0: of us, they insist, should be grateful for merely being allowed to visit.
1: Good Lord, this is tedious. But what followed next was key. And I got to say, the reason why I'm playing this for you is because here you see the entire crux of the hard left socialist Marx-adjacent politics that are now on the rise in the left in America. Mamdani here tries to turn progressivism, progressive politics, which in essence is where the government gets ever bigger, treats everyone as members of ethnic or identity groups and not as individuals, and telling us who we are allowed and how we are allowed to pursue our own happiness. That's progressivism. As the true nature of America, which is in fact built on the idea that the government only rules with the consent of the people, that the individual, not the group, reigns supreme, and that freedom is what it's all about. Have a look.
0: At every moment in our past, those who led through exclusion and isolation have tried to win power and enrich themselves by turning us against one another. Division is the oldest trick in politics and the cheapest. But time and again, including 250 years ago, those forces of division have been vanquished by the forces of progress.
1: You see what he's done there? Progressive politics. That's what America's all about. Well, you know what? I'm not so sure. But then he dropped this clangor.
0: We see a city of contradictions within a nation of contradictions. We see the wealthiest country in the history of the world, one where children go to sleep hungry while the world's first trillionaire hungers for more. We see monopolies that dominate every industry and oligarchs who buy elections. We see masked agents terrorizing our streets, eating food cooked by our undocumented neighbors before spiriting them away in unmarked vans. We see a nation whose immense wealth has been built by those with calloused, dirt-streaked hands, those who toil on factory floors and chisel into stone. And we see a nation that has allowed so much of that wealth to be held instead in the soft hands of a precious few.
1: The soft hands of a precious few. Well, yes, Zohran Mamdani looks like he's done some real hard work over his life. But I mean, seriously, what was this all about? Wealthy oligarchs, calloused hands. Honestly, especially coming again from this guy. Because never forget, this is the key here. Zohran Mamdani, like so many of his supporters in New York, comes from wealth. His mother is a famous filmmaker, Mira Nair, who has made hit films like Monsoon Wedding and Salaam Bombay. His family, sorry, is loaded. They also own a 5-bedroom villa in Uganda. You can rent it on Airbnb if that's your thing. Uganda, of course, being the country they were kicked out of for a time, the Mamdani family, ironically, because the then Ugandan government of Idi Amin practiced exactly the same sort of ethnic grievance politics Mamdani is now selling. In 1972, the Ugandans didn't like the Indian merchant class, who they viewed with jealousy because they were economically successful and owned all the shops, and so gave them 90 days to leave or else, at the same time confiscating all of their property. I don't know, I kind of feel like this family lore might have taught this man a thing or two, but he's taken all the wrong lessons because now Mamdani is chasing the productive classes out of New York, not at the point of a gun, but at the point of a tax code, and again working out legal ways to confiscate as much of their wealth as and property through taxes. Again, not, I guess, direct expropriation, for which I suppose we have to be thankful. But more evidence has come to light that this is all part of a deeper agenda, and that Mamdani, who normally goes around smiling like a goofball, let the mask slip with this one. Check out this interview he gave in 2021 that's just resurfaced, where he reveals what the real goal is.
2: We have to contest the state at every which point and every which place, and there is an opportunity to have our voices heard within the state. And obviously, by becoming a member of the state in terms of its political class, you are compromised because you're legitimizing it in many ways. But I think if I didn't see the ability for us to claim victories from the inside, then I wouldn't be doing this.
1: For us to claim victories from the inside. This sounds like subversion, not making the city or the country a better place. You know, it is just amazing to me that Mamdani, a man who has gotten so much out of America, whose family has gotten so much out of America, has so little gratitude for the country which took his family in, and even having achieved a great and honorable office of mayor of the biggest city in the country, tries to tear it down. It's really sad, but I gotta say something else. It's also dangerous. Okay, let's stick in the U.S. now and those historic 250th birthday celebrations. I want to bring in our great friend of this program, Center of the American Experiment President, John Hinderaker. John, welcome to the program. Happy 4th of July. We are thrilled that you have taken some time out of your day here, your celebrations, to join us. Tell us about your celebrations, what the mood is like there where you are for this great historic day.
3: Well, James, we conservatives are enjoying the 4th of July and, of course, the 250th anniversary of our country. But I think most people would say that this year's celebration is quite muted compared to 1976 when we had the bicentennial. That really was a big deal. It was highly festive. Everybody was on board. And I think the difference is that 50 years after the bicentennial, patriotism has become partisan. The Democrats are not participating in observances of the 250th at the national level. They have opposed President Trump's efforts to clean up Washington, D.C. for the occasion. And now we have the absurd spectacle of the Democrats rooting for the algae in the reflecting pool, if you have followed that story. And it's true in the states, too. My organization is running the observance of the anniversary in my state because the Tim Walz administration was doing nothing.
1: Yeah.
3: So it is unfortunate. But that's the situation we have. The Democrats are focused on socialism and anti-Semitism, not on patriotism.
1: But John, you know, if you think about, like, if we imagine an alternate universe where Kamala Harris had won in 2024, the Democrats might be having a big party, but you'd just know that if the Democrats were in charge of this celebration, they would be making it 100 times more political, telling us how the country was founded on slavery and you know, evil and treachery and stolen land. And there wouldn't be anything like what we've seen, you know, celebrating the idea that this is a really special country with a special destiny.
3: The Democrats don't like America and they don't like American history. You're right. If Kamala Harris were president, you know, they would be more on board, but they still would not be celebrating America. They would be celebrating the Democratic Party and socialism.
1: Caroline.
4: John, we saw, James showed a bit of that depressing Zoran Mamdani speech. It was like he was delivering a eulogy, except a eulogy usually has a few funny stories in it. And Donald Trump's speech on the eve of July 4 at Mount Rushmore. But Donald Trump is also due to give a speech shortly. What can we expect out of that?
3: Well, I think it's going to be pretty hard-hitting. That's my guess anyway. I mean, it's easy for Trump to be patriotic, to talk about the greatness of our country because he really believes in it. But he has been taking the gloves off in talking about the Democratic opposition. And I think he's going to draw some pretty stark contrasts between the tradition of American patriotism and what we are now seeing from the left.
1: Caleb.
5: It's interesting you mentioned before, John, that you thought it was muted compared to the bicentenary. And I've been having this same thought in the last few days about what will happen when we have our 250th here in Australia. Because in 1988, we had Celebration of a Nation. We had Expo 88. It was huge, right? Would we do that again? So it's interesting to hear you say that you don't think it's as big as it was for the 200th. That comes from the political class, though. I don't think it comes from the people. If you look around at what is happening this weekend in the United States, would you say that the people of the United States generally are on board? It's politicians on obviously one side of the fence who are not.
3: Well, a lot of Americans are on board with the 250th, but there are some who are not. I mean, there's a reason why communists and anti-Semites have been winning basically every Democratic contested primary this year. I mean, that is a significant wing in our political life. And even people that aren't as far left as that have kind of moved away from the patriotism that we were used to until quite recently. So yes, it is the political class, but they speak for a pretty good number of Americans.
1: And John, I mean, just on that sort of, I guess, almost insurgency that of these communist anti-Semites, and you know, tell us about how this is getting played in the rest of the country, because I saw some interesting polls that after, you know, we've had somebody in Colorado who comes out and says, wins a Democrat congressional pre-selection and says, oh, well, you know, the United States had 9/11 coming to it. And all of these people who are completely obsessed with Hamas and Gaza, this cannot be playing well. I've seen some polls suggesting that now actually the Senate may be coming back the Republicans as a bit of a backlash to this. Is this happening?
3: Well, we'll see, James. I mean, the seats where these really far left people have been winning primaries are generally safe Democratic seats. In all probability, they're going to find themselves in Congress. And I keep waiting for some kind of a mainstream Democratic Party to emerge and to push back against these radicals. Graham Plattner, you know, their Senate candidate in Maine is kind of a test case. As far as I know, there's not a single prominent national Democrat that has not gotten behind Graham Plattner, the self-described communist with the Nazi tattoo. You know, I mean, I'm not seeing any real effort on the part of so-called mainstream Democrats to move their party closer to the center.
1: It's just shocking. But Caroline.
4: John, I wanted to ask you about the story to do with Tim Walz. He, of course, ran on the presidential ticket with Kamala Harris in the last election, but he's now pardoned an immigrant who had been convicted of sexually abusing a child back in 2005. Tell us about that.
3: Yeah, it's a true story. The rapist's name is Vang. He was convicted of raping a 10-year-old girl repeatedly in 2005. He confessed. There's no doubt about his guilt. At that time, he avoided jail time, but he was ordered deported 20 years ago in 2006. He had a legal status, but he lost that legal status because of the rape conviction. For whatever reason, the deportation order was never carried out. That's common. But now he's been apprehended and, you know, he's an illegal alien with a criminal conviction. He was just about to be deported. And the Minnesota Board of Pardons, which includes Governor Tim Walz as well as Attorney General Keith Ellison, pardoned him on the rape conviction last month for the sole reason that that would stop the deportation and allow him to stay in Minnesota. They want the convicted rapist here in our state. And it just illustrates the Democrats' hatred for President Trump and their hostility toward our immigration laws. And it's causing them to take the most extreme and really twisted actions.
1: That's just unbelievable. Pardoning a child rapist to get back at Trump. It's just utterly shocking. John Heinraker, we'll have to leave it there. But thank you so much again for joining us on today. And we will speak again soon. Enjoy the rest of your 4th of July, my friend. Now, stick around because we're going to have some fun back home with some domestic politics. Liberal Senator Alex Antic is going to be with us next. Don't go away.
6: Sky News. We'll be back after this short break.

0: Thank you for spending your Sunday morning with us here on Outsiders. I'm Caleb Bond, joined this week by Caroline Marcus, who, I must say, we're going a bit matchy-matchy with the mauve colours here, and James Morrow, who I love your tie today. James, of course,
1: American flag, to mark the
0: 4th of July.
2: So
0: now,
2: patriotic.
0: Indeed, and that's what we like here. Patriotism is what we do here on The Outsiders. Now, James mentioned earlier that freedom isn't free. In fact, I think he said, James, freedom isn't free, Morrow. And that's true of the internet too. Now, there are a few examples during the week of how the government wants to control the flow of information and restrict what you are allowed to see. But one of the most important was at the Royal Commission into Anti-Semitism and Social Cohesion, where the national net nanny, Julie Inman Grant, the e-safety commissioner, was complaining that X, formerly Twitter, didn't want to take down videos of violent news events.
3: What we've more recently seen that I think the commission should hear about that is concerning is that X Corp is now challenging three of those formerly refused classification designations, and the Classification Review Board reduced the Charlie Kirk assassination video to R18+, as well as the stabbing of the Ukrainian student on a Charlotte train. So we had to revoke our formal removal notices.
0: She also said that she'd fought to remove footage of the Bondi terror attack.
3: We fought hard against X in terms of not allowing that post-mortem Bondi content. We fought hard to agree that it was RC. They said it's not any worse than you would see in a gore movie. And I said, I can't think of any more thing more horrific for the family members and the Australian Jewish community. So we fought really hard, and we were able to get them to agree to keep that refused classification. But these are mainstream platforms that are fighting for the right and ability to distribute and monetize this content.
0: Now, I understand that footage of the Bondi terror attack may be hard to watch, and I understand why some people, including the family of those killed, might be distressed by it. But that doesn't mean it's not legitimate news footage and that we should be banned from being able to see it. She further reasoned that the footage would cause more pain.
3: You will also see in the Classification Review Board report how hard we fought against reducing the RC classification to an R18 for the very reason that this has been, the Bondi tragedy has been, you know, one of the, if not the worst, most traumatic event I think any of us in Australia have experienced on our soils. And I think would do nothing more but exacerbate and cause more pain.
0: Now, maybe she's right. Maybe that footage does cause pain. In fact, I'm sure she's right, it does cause pain. But that's also exactly why you should be able to see what happened on December 14. What happened then was the biggest terror attack in this country's history. It was the indiscriminate slaughter of Jews as they celebrated Hanukkah for no other reason than that they were Jewish. It was an attack on Jews and also on our country as a whole, allegedly in the name of Islamism. Yes, footage from that event is sad and distressing and painful, but it's the reality of what happened on Australian soil. That footage tells the story of an atrocity, and it reminds us what can happen when you lose control of the social fabric. You should watch videos from that evening and feel uncomfortable. I want you to feel uncomfortable, because that's what really happened at Bondi Beach in our country. Now, Ms. Inman Grant argues that it is insensitive to the families and the Jewish community. Well, I don't think it does them any favours to censor reality. The reality of what happened to Jews and what could happen again. People need to be scared by that, because maybe that will help create change. The videos that people took of the Bondi terror attack, they posted them to social media, they were legitimate news footage. And it's thanks to those videos that we have such a clear understanding of what unfolded. It was just people on the ground filming what was happening in front of them. when gunmen open fire, you can't just get a news camera there in 30 seconds. It was the work of ordinary people that so accurately stitched together the sequence of events of this country's worst terror attack. And if it weren't for those videos, our understanding of how things happened that evening would be nowhere near as good. Sure, some of it is gory. Sure, some of it is awful. But it's true. And sunlight is the best disinfectant. Trying to censor the internet does nothing to help the core problem in question here, which is anti-Semitism and a broken social fabric. In fact, hiding it away, I think, makes it harder to fix because we need those reminders and we need to see the reality of the ultimate conclusion of all of this. And of course, this isn't the first time that the Karen has tried to censor the reality of a terror attack. She fought X in 2024 to take down footage of the stabbing of Bishop Marmari Emmanuel in his Sydney church. She argued later that year that the brief but violent footage shows what New South Wales police deemed a terrorist attack. There is always a copycat risk with this kind of graphic material, not to mention the damaging impact it may have on children. So much time has now passed that there is no conceivable newsworthiness factor which could credibly outweigh the serious arguments for keeping the material beyond the reach, the ready reach, I should say, of ill or malevolent social media users who could further weaponise it. So we can't see the reality because someone else might enjoy it. And this was despite the fact that the bishop himself wanted the footage to remain online because it showed the reality of what happened to him, and we ought to be reminded of it. The safety commissioner argues that leaving videos like this online helps terrorists. Well, I argue that taking them down helps terrorists because it hides and censors their terrorism so you can't see how bad things really are. It basically protects them. Now, in Australia, we tend to be quite sensitive and prudish when it comes to graphic images. As a general rule, the media doesn't show, for instance, images of fatal car crashes because it's deemed to be insensitive to the family. But in other parts of the world, newspapers deliberately print photos of the aftermath to show people the reality of what happens when you skid your car off the road. It's a reminder of what is happening. And we deserve to know what really happened in this country's worst ever terror attack, and no bureaucrat should try to stop that.
2: Thank you, Caleb, for that. Some fascinating issues that you bring up, and I tend to agree with you. I feel like with a lot of what Julie Inman Grant says there, it's actually not so much about protecting families as making sure that discourse doesn't go into areas that the elite political class, which she is very much a creature of, represents. But Carolyn, I think you may have a different view.
4: Well, I am no fan of Julie Inman Grant, and I have done a number of investigative reports that have exposed other overreach. But on this, I agree with her. And frankly, I'm quite shocked that, Caleb, you want that sort of material to remain online. This is post-mortem footage. It's not footage of the attack, of which there is plenty and of which I fully agree we should show people, and which shows the enormity of this massacre and the worst terror attack Australia has ever seen. This is footage of people lying on the ground after they've been killed, with parts of their organs coming out of them, parts of their brain coming out of their head. Do we need that kind of stuff on the internet if it upsets families, which I am sure it would. If it was one of my family members or friends, which it could have easily been, as I had friends who were there at that incident, I would not want footage of them in that state to remain online. And I would ask you this. Most of the footage the eSafety Commissioner says she takes down is child sex abuse footage. Mm-hmm. In the interests of freedom of speech, do you support that footage remaining up?
0: Well, of course not.
4: So if there are limitations to free speech and what's on the internet...
0: That is not a fair comparison.
2: I'm going to jump in here. I don't know that you can compare the aftermath of the Bondi shootings to child exploitation material.
4: Why? There were children who were attacked there, including 10-year-old Matilda. It's snuff footage to see those people dead.
2: The point of having this out there is not to provide sexual gratification to perverts. The point, I think, is so that people, Australians, can be focused on the real horror of what happened. And my concern is with this, and I understand about the families, and I understand concerns about that, but you look at the direction all of this goes. In Great Britain right now, they are talking about the government throttling the algorithm so that preferred sources of news are elevated and things that the state doesn't want you to see, i.e. examples of two-tier policing, of ethnically motivated crimes, all of these things get pushed right down to the bottom. And, you know, I personally am prepared to allow quite a bit of leeway to prevent the government of the day, whoever that is, from deciding what it is that we can and cannot see, because there's a real passionless, a real bloodlessness about this government that says we don't want people to get, you know, we don't want people to get too angry about this. Remember, they tried to blame Bondi on right-wing terrorists and gun control and all sorts of stuff because they didn't want people drawing
4: conclusions. But you can still make the point without seeing dead bodies of children and elderly people lying on the ground. I don't understand what purpose that serves. We can show the attack, but if the families have asked for the footage not to be out there of their loved ones, if it was your child, if it was your parent who had been massacred on that day, I'm sure you would agree that we do not have to show the world them in that terrible state
0: for people to understand
4: the gravity of it.
0: And maybe I come at this as someone who is a newsman and just loves news, but if I was shot on that day, I want the world to see that I was shot because I want the impact of what happened on that day to put the fear of God into people. And I want people to look at that and say, that is absolutely horrific and I will do everything I can to ever stop that happening again. I would be quite happy for my image or that of my family to be shown to make that point.
2: And we certainly don't need some e-safety commissioner out there deciding
4: what we can and cannot say. But what if the family has gone to her?
2: Very quick, because we got to go to
4: Alice. What if the family has gone to her and asked for that? Then would you support it? Because I agree there is a very big difference in the case of someone like Bishop Mahamari Emanuel, who survived the attack, who wants the footage out there, and the footage serves a purpose in showing what really happened to him, than seeing the aftermath of this, which is not necessary to prove the point about the terrorists. What we've shown in our documentary on Sky News and the news footage is enough to show the evils of Islamist terrorism at Bondi. We don't need to see the snuff footage to see that.
2: I disagree. I think more speech is better speech. I'm going to side with Caleb on this. But let's go on to our next guest here, because we got a lot more to talk about. Show Wayne. Anywhere near over yet. We've got new national... Now, just to go into this here, new Nationals leader Matt Canavan, well, he's caused a bit of a stir during a major address to his Nationals Party conference. The reason, he spent more time talking about the price of Tim Tams than a surging One Nation. He pretty much ignored Pauline Hanson's party completely. To discuss this and the strategy behind that speech and whether or not the Liberals should take a page out of that book, let's bring in Liberal South Australian Senator Alex Antic. Alex, welcome to Outsiders. You know, I thought it was interesting that Matt Canavan has gone down this road talking about why it is that a Tim Tam costs twice as much in the country where it's made than it does in, say, the UK or the US. But then I turn around and I look at the papers and I see Liberal leader Angus Taylor talking again about One Nation, how it's a one-woman show. Does there need to be a bit of consistency here between the two coalition parties as to how you deal with One Nation versus fighting this really high-taxing, incompetent socialist Labor government?
5: Yeah, well, James, I mean, there are two points, I think, out of that. The first one is that they're different forums. I mean, you know, Matt was standing up, I think, in front of an LNP conference, in front of members, and doing what he does so well, which is making a point, demonstrating it in a sort of very relatable way. I mean, it's a point that I hadn't really thought about because I try not to eat Tim Tams as much as possible because it's so good. But it's a very valid point, and he makes the point well, as he always does. And look, I mean, I think Angus, you know, he's probably in the media a little bit more and is going to be asked the question about One Nation a little bit more. I should say, by the way, the political class as a collective at the moment are obsessed with One Nation. I mean, that's all I heard in the previous week, or 2 weeks actually, in the Senate, but it was particularly exacerbated in the last week, particularly from the left of the Labor Party and the Greens. It was just relentless. You know, they're now calling it the One Nation Nationals, Liberal, Conservative alike. Like, they're just obsessed with it. My view is I don't think it's helpful to talk about the opposition. I think if you're playing a team sport, which politics ultimately is, you're focused on your own performance and what you're doing, and you leave the opposition out of it. That's my view. I don't see any value in attacking one nation. My sole focus is on wresting the country away from this managed decline that we're in, and I think Matt makes that point really well. I mean, we've now seen, I think, gas prices and electricity prices are somewhere in the order of 38% more. Your housing's through the roof. I think we need to be, sort of looking at that retail way that Matt does it, and explaining the point in a very explainable way. And look, he got the headline. Everyone's talking about Tim Tams this morning.
2: Well, indeed, Caleb.
0: Indeed, who doesn't love a Tim Tam? And of course, Matt Canavan himself has been someone who, in previous months has been highly critical of One Nation. So I think it's interesting to see maybe a shift in the tone he is taking, because I think you and I can both see that attacking One Nation isn't working. If you want to wrestle any vote back, you have to do it by showing people something that they can believe in. But of course, someone in the Liberal Party who has been attacking One Nation is Andrew Hastie, and that's on the back of One Nation attacking Andrew Hastie because, of course, he gave evidence against Ben Robert Smith in the civil trial. How do you square up those two things? There's, we've got to be able to get people back from One Nation, but you've got sort of one of the leading lights of the Liberal Party, someone who was talked about very recently as a potential leader, basically the major attacker of One Nation.
5: Well, look, I mean, I think, at the moment, obviously, there's a degree of frustration. And I should say Andrew, has experienced what we understand to be, pretty ordinary and awful experience over the last few weeks and months with his own security arrangement. And let me say, if a former SAS captain is concerned about his own safety, then the world should take notice. I mean, that is the truth. This is not your average homeowner, by the way. So I think that's terrible. That's disgraceful. It should never happen. And, our thoughts are with him, of course, and his family. So that's the first point to make. On the political side of it, putting aside the security and the personal side of it, look, I just make the same point. I don't think it's helpful to attack One Nation. I think our focus as a collective should be on the Labor government because this country is in free fall. It's just totally in free fall. We're now starting to see, I was making this comment the other day, we're now starting to see the things that the UK saw probably 5 or 6 years ago. You get some argument about that. We're now into just rampant tax grabs on succession duties, on the whole thing. And I think our focus has to be on reclaiming the nation. These people now who are running the country, it's not just the politicians, by the way, it's the unelected bureaucracy who are also in the frame for that. Managing this country into a place it shouldn't be. We should be the wealthiest country on the planet. We should be the happiest country on the planet. There is no other explanation for what's happened outside. The people in control across the board are not doing their job.
2: Caroline.
4: Alex, news poll after news poll, poll after poll, and we talked today about a new analysis of a number of news polls have shown the coalition slipping in its vote. I mean, Labor's also sliding back, but so is the coalition as One Nation goes up. Why do you think it is that Angus Taylor isn't cutting through, and what can be done about it?
5: Well, look, I mean, I think he's on the right track. But bear in mind, he's picking up the show from off on the back foot. So there's a long way to go, and he is coming off a standing start. So some of the stuff's been very good, I think, to start off with, some of the policy announcements. But it's very difficult in opposition. And, I mean, he is confronted by a resurgent One Nation that are just grabbing all the oxygen and doing it very well, I have to say. I mean, their social media is excellent there. Their positioning is perfect for the time. So he is in a very, very difficult position. But what I'll say about Angus is he is a smart guy. He's got many, many arrows to fire yet. And I think people are going to be surprised. But it is a difficult job as the opposition leader. I mean, everywhere across the nation, states and in the federal parliament, the difficulty for the opposition leader is to get the news and to get your message out there. And that's an enormous battle. And so, look, I think time will tell all of that. But I don't think it's helpful to be casting judgment at the moment. He's going to be a very good opposition leader, and he'll be a very good prime minister too.
2: Hey, Alex, I want to talk about something that touches on South Australia here, at the risk of the ABC saying, "Oh, Morrow is doing the culture war thing again. Look at him." Fascinating little story this week that at the University of Sydney, they have censored and held back the diaries and journals of the explorer Edward Eyre, who, of course, discovered the great Lake Eyre in your state, on the grounds that, oh, well, it's culturally insensitive to share this because he has provided in these things eyewitness descriptions of the Aboriginal rites and culture that he observed and witnessed when he was exploring South Australia. This seems like, you know, for the party of we trust the science, this seems incredibly anti-academic.
5: Well, shame on you for venturing into the culture wars, James. I mean, we're not allowed to speak of them unless they suit our narrative, of course, which is what the left does. And by the way, as I always say when someone throws that, oh, it's always about the culture wars at it, I say to the left, well, you started it, so here we are. Look, I mean, I thought we passed beyond this. I mean, I'm just having flashbacks to the, you know, to the era of 5 or 6 years ago when people were trying to dob in beer brands for, you know, their naming rights and the cheese and the, you know, Redskins, you know, like it just actually all seems like a distant memory. And I thought we'd sort of got over that. But, you know, bless the university sector for being behind the times on this. And look, I think this is just another aspect of needing to, you know, shake off the shackles of this nonsense. I mean, these people, historical figures, I mean, if you're looking to get offended on the basis of that and to try and erase, you know, this person's contribution, then I think they're really getting to the bottom of the barrel here. But, you know, that's the way it is. We've got a job to do now to recapture these institutions and bring common sense back to them. And it applies across society. I keep saying to people, it's not just about politics. It's about people in their own industry groups getting involved. You know, that might be professional associations, that might be the university sector. The voice of common sense is the loudest and the most populous one, and people need to start showing their dismay at this sort of stuff.
2: Alex Antic, exactly right. Thank you so much for your time. Really fun to chat about this. And, you know, I think you said that they're living in the past. They're supposed to be studying the past at the university, not living in it. Alex Antic, great senator from South Australia. Thank you so much for your time. We'll catch up again real soon. And now, after the break, Wally of the Week. Who's it going to be?
6: Sky News will be back after this short break.

0: Hey, welcome back. And now it's time for us to nominate our Wally of the Week. We got a few doozies. Caleb, who do you got?
1: Mark Butler. I mean, you watch these social media videos that politicians are doing now, right? And if you're not already watching it, you must go and watch every night on Paul Murray Live. He does a little segment called While You Were Working, and he shows you the stupidest posts of the day on social media from politicians. But I don't think I have seen worse than the Health Minister, Mark Butler, this week. Take a look.

0: Oh, it's so bad.
1: I reckon, Caleb, his social media team, his staffers must hate him.
2: They're like,
1: could you imagine, boss. Like, who is in his office saying, you know, yeah, boss, this is going to make you look really good. No. They convinced him, I'm sure of this, to do this, look like an absolute fool. Like, and is this supposed to get the young people vote? I don't know.
3: Maybe it works because they all do it. And we'll talk a little bit about what Anthony Albanese has done this week, I think, and shameful grab for the young. I don't know who he's trying to get. I don't know. Is this the consequence of hiring 20-something-year-olds to do your social media? Because they would have spent hours editing that to get the sign. It's just people who are on TikTok too long. It's embarrassing.
1: Yeah, but who's your one?
3: Okay, I don't know his name, but a bloke on the internet who's taken the piss out of Karl Stefanovic and said he shouldn't be able to talk about high immigration levels because of his surname. Take a look.
4: So good that Karl Stefanovic's name is Karl Stefanovic. It's so good that this Aussie larrikin just done a podcast with Tommy Robinson, the international symbol of anti-immigration and racism. His name is Stefanovic. In Australia, everyone except the Aboriginal people are immigrants or descendants of immigrants, and it's not hard to figure that out, especially for you. All you have to do is read your name.
3: He's like the bully in high school taking the mickey out of someone's name because they had an unusual name. Like, it's just such juvenile stuff. As if no one else can have an opinion except Indigenous people on immigration.
1: We see this all the time. This guy feels like some sort of internet meme come to life here. But it's this ridiculous sort of, it's really bullying argument here. This idea that, oh, well, if you're a migrant, then you must be for infinity migration always. And I just think that that's ridiculous. I want to show you one here because it's the 4th of July and, you know, I love my history here. So I want to show you a little bit of a person who I think would have got a whole lifetime achievement award for Wally-dom, Joe Biden. But this is back at July 4th in 2021 at the height of the COVID pandemic.
5: I need you to get vaccinated when it's your turn and when you can find an opportunity. And to help your family, your friends, your neighbors get vaccinated as well. Because here's the point. If we do all this, if we do our part, if we do this together, by July the 4th, there's a good chance you, your families and friends will be able to get together in your backyard or in your neighborhood and have a cookout and a barbecue and celebrate Independence Day.
1: It's so shocking to go back and look at some of those clips from back then, Caleb. This whole, you know, bullying people into doing this or doing that. And maybe if you're good, maybe if you do what we say, maybe you can have a July 4th cookout. But maybe only if you do what Uncle Joe Biden says.
6: And only if you were scanning with the QR code at your neighbour's place as well so that we can log that you've been to your neighbour's place, etc. I mean, it's unfortunate sometimes to go back and look at these things because you then have to face the rubbish that we went through in that time, you know, from, of course, the vaccines were completely safe and effective and you'll never get COVID again, to, well, actually, it doesn't stop you getting COVID, it just makes it, you know, a little less severe, and it won't stop you giving it to someone else, but it makes it less likely you might give it to someone else. I mean, you know, it was not the shot in the arm that we were told it was. I also say, though, look at Joe Biden there in 2021 and compare him to the end of his presidency. The way he degraded in that time, like, he actually sounds almost cogent.
1: Well, you know, that's a guy whose curve was definitely flat.
3: It had nothing to do with COVID, though.
1: No, it had nothing to do with COVID.
3: And everything to do with the cognitive decline.
1: A few other issues, The other C word, cognitive. Guys, we got to vote for a Wally, and I think we got three really good ones. Caroline, who are you voting for?
3: I'm going to go for Mark Butler because you can't get away with dancing like that on the internet if you're a politician and not get a Wally of the week.
6: I put him up, so he's got to be mine. I mean, we need to make an example of these blokes.
1: And, you know, I really think we do, and I think that Mark Butler gets it because he was acting like an absolute world-class Wally. Now, stick around. We got more show for you. I'm a celebrity, stupid.
0: Sky News will be back after this short break.

0: Graham, now it's time for us to talk about all the stupid things celebrities do in our segment, I'm a Celebrity Stupid. Well, Caroline, I don't know if we call Anthony Albanese a celebrity, but he was certainly celebrity adjacent.
1: Well, he's talking about celebrities.
0: He's talking about celebrities in the sort of very dignified manner that
1: yes.
0: you would expect from the Prime Minister of our great nation. Tell us what you got for us, Carol.
1: Well, he very wisely decided to go on a podcast with a comedian, Nikki Osborne, who has an alter ego called Bushy, and she asks very inappropriate questions. And they played a game called Shag, Marry or Date. And this is what happened.
2: Shag, Marry, Date. Kylie Minogue, Nicole Kidman or Rhonda Birchmore?
3: I've just got married. I'm only 6 months in.
2: But if it goes tits up, let's just pretend.
3: Oh, Kylie, clearly.
2: You'd marry Kylie and Shagger yeah. and Data?
3: All of the above.
2: All right, it's a triple.
3: She's terrific.
1: Oh, has anyone asked poor Kylie what she thought? The poor woman's lost a boyfriend to suicide, had breast cancer twice, and now she has to be, I don't know what's worse.
0: Either being in the Albanese, I don't know, let's just, maybe, I don't know. Anyway.
1: It's a bit cringe.
4: She's terrific.
1: Sorry, guys.
4: And the way he
0: yeah,
4: says,
0: the way he said
3: she's
0: that,
3: terrific.
0: She's terrific.
1: Oh, no.
0: Yeah. You know, it's like, is there a prime ministerial trench coat somewhere hanging up somewhere, honestly?
1: Who thought that was a good idea, though, from his
4: but this,
1: team
4: this
1: to go
4: is the
1: on
4: thing, though.
1: Like
4: so I'm not so worked up about the fact that he's said it. But it's the fact that he ended up on a podcast where he knew he was going to be asked those sort of questions, and then he kind of like he bristles at the beginning, and then he's like, "Ah, I'll get into it anyway." Like, why do they let him do the podcast in the first place?
0: But it is this unbelievable thing. It is part of they have a very deliberate strategy in the Prime Minister's office where it's all about doing the really soft interviews, the FM radio interviews, and things like that. All the sort of places where they know they can get him exposure, but he's not going to be challenged by, like, you know, let's say a group of young people on a, you know, intelligent podcast where they'd say, hey, PM, you know, you really haven't actually helped our sort of housing situation here. What do you got to do about it? Or are you just going to call us right-wing nutters? Okay, Caleb, by the way, on another note, another celebrity, I understand that you're a bit of a Swiftie.
4: Who told you that, James?
0: Well, I think I'm the voice in my ear.
4: Oh, it's not
0: can
4: true.
0: You tell us a bit about, I mean, I always thought of
4: some of her country
0: Madison
4: stuff,
0: Square right? Gardens are very romantic venue. Tell us about this wedding.
4: So Taylor Swift has just married Travis Kelce, who is a football player in the United States, and they basically shut down New York so they could have this wedding at Madison Square Garden with 1,000-odd attendees, all, of course, celebrities. How closely they're associated with all these people, I don't know. Who, you don't need to do this for your wedding, right? If you're having a nice celebration of your love and marriage to someone, you don't invite along 1,000 of your closest friends to shut down the entirety of New York so you can have it at Madison Square Garden. And, of course, you'll know that Taylor Swift endorsed Joe Biden for president previously. You know, we can't have any of these walls and borders and all this sort of stuff, but she's quite happy to have coppers shutting down New York with borders to stop the average folk getting in so she can have her wedding.
0: Well, yeah, that's certainly not they're not defunding those police.
1: No,
0: but Caroline,
1: that wall's okay.
0: Is there also sort of a bit of a disconnect between kind of the image of the Taylor Swift, say, 10 years ago, where it's sort of, you know, a girl and her thoughts about sort of life and stuff like that, and then, you know, blowing up into this billionaire celebrity sort of thing. It feels to me, I don't know, I'm not really a Swiftie, but it feels to me like there's a bit of a disconnect there.
1: I'm not a Swiftie either. I mean, this is a woman who has built her music career very successfully off this sort of a feminist agenda, I guess you could say. A lot of her songs are about breakups and, you know, finding strength after that. And good on her. She met someone she wants to get married and settle down with. I mean,
0: yeah.
1: I think it would be jarring for a lot of people who didn't expect her to go down such a traditional route and make a huge deal out of it. But
0: well,
1: maybe it's
0: there we
1: not.
0: Are. Hey, I want to play this. This is really fun because, of course, everybody knows what a huge soccer fan I am. A massive World Cup guy. Yeah, right? Maybe not. But anyway, this here was hilarious. In the UK, there was a British announcer, newsreader called
1: Jane Hill.
0: Jane Hill. And, well, the vision isn't really important. We've had to blur that for copyright reasons. But what's important, listen to her.

0: making the call about the beloved Socceroos.
1: It took Australia more than 40 minutes to equalise through an Egypt own goal. No goals in extra time took it to penalties. But then Socceroos missed two spot kicks.
0: Hang on. What was that? Play that again. I want to hear that again.
1: Own goal. No goals in extra time took it to penalties. But then Socceroos missed two spot kicks.
0: Are you out cheering for the Socceroos?
2: Socceroos missed those two penalty goals.
3: Bloody Socceroos!
2: We need someone to be mad at. And I feel for her because I've had to read sports on early news and you don't know the pronunciation, but really, it is, surely she knows.
0: It's hilarious because, I don't know, is this Socceroos fellow? Is he like some Greek-Australian or Spanish-Australian soccer star? Anyway, that's all the time we've got for this week. We'll see you next Sunday. I'll see you Friday. You've got the Caleb Bond Show. You've got the Late Debate. We've got all sorts of fun stuff all through the week here on Sky. See you next Sunday.
4: This is Business Weekend with Ross Greenwood.
5: Hi there and welcome to Business Weekend. I'm Ross Greenwood. It's great to have your company today. Coming up on the program, the global economy is changing quickly and people need to adjust. Here, the view on interest rates is also changing and home prices being tipped to fall for the rest of the year. The question will be just how hard the impact will be on our economy. A former Reserve Bank economist explains it all for us.
6: Most people and most homeowners think that a reduction in house prices is a good thing, because they realise our housing market is broken, affordability is a crisis problem. We really need to give better opportunities to young people.
5: Australian politics is shrouded in attack and counter-attack about how migration levels should be right now. It's an emotional debate that's rarely filled with numbers and analysis. So today, we're to try to break down the history of migration and the economic consequences.
7: That is a number that is slightly more unambiguously bad, that we don't want to have 430,000 people on bridging visas in Australia.
5: And the government has been highly criticised for using taxpayer money to fund and prop up all types of businesses. But one it got right is Alpha HPA, which makes purified aluminium in Gladstone, which is seeing strong demand because of the computer chip manufacturing boom in Korea.
8: We've had customers come to us and say, we've been trying to do this for the last 12 months. We can't work out how to do it. Can we please buy your product?
5: So all that and plenty more coming up on today's program. But look, let's start with the economy and especially with home prices. This week, we discovered prices are falling and in some places falling fast. The government for now is saying, hey, it's not us. It's the Reserve Bank and its three interest rate rises this year, which might be true. But do remember, the government via the Treasury does forecast a moderating in home price growth, but not an out-and-out fall, as Anthony Albanese was at pains to point out to me a couple of weeks ago.
9: This Saturday, when first home buyers go along to an auction, if it's an existing home, they won't be competing as much with investors. Of course, may still well be investing in existing homes, but they won't be able to use negative gearing going forward. They see that as a very positive thing. But tax reform...
5: So are you saying that house prices could come down, existing house prices, and is that a good thing for all Australians?
9: Well, I'm not saying that. I'm saying what comes out of my mouth is what I'm saying. And I continue to say that. Treasury has done modelling, which shows that there'll still continue to be an increase, but it will be smaller than it would have been otherwise.
5: Sorry to tell you, Prime Minister, and I know you don't want to hear it, prices right now, they're falling. Some forecasters say they'll keep falling for the rest of the year, perhaps by as much as 10%, depending on where you live. Now, the government says its changes to capital gains tax and negative gearing mean first home buyers won't have to compete as vigorously with investors to buy. You just heard the Prime Minister say that. So let's run some numbers over that, shall we? There are right now 10 million or so Australian homeowners. Each of them and their families have an interest for home prices to rise, not to fall. In the March quarter this year, 32,000 first home buyers entered the market. A further 107,000 non-first home buyers are also bought in that period. Now that's from the Bureau of Stats. The next important numbers for the June quarter, they're due in August. Remember also, 32,000 first home buyers. Well, the Prime Minister right now is championing his scheme, the Help to Buy scheme. July 1, there's an extra 10,000 places opened up for this financial year. Since December last year, 7,200 people have applied, 4,800 of those found a home. But compared with the total of 288,000 people who bought a home over the past 6 months, 4,800, I've got to tell you, is pretty piddling. Barely 1.6%, one in 60. So you have to ask, is the government deliberately seeking to tank the housing market for 10 million people or for the 1 in 60 home buyers who use its Help to Buy scheme? And what about that scheme? Well, its overseer, Housing Australia, boasted this week in a press release that 70% of the applicants are single. No drama there, of course. It's a good thing. 12% of them are single parents. Again, no drama. Here is the drama. It frightened the tripe out of me, I've got to say, because it said Help to Buy enables home buyers to purchase a home sooner with a deposit as little as 2%, with the Australian government contributing up to 40% of the purchase price for new homes. 2%! Two! Are you serious? Home prices have already fallen 2.5% from their peak in Sydney, 3.1% in Melbourne, 1.9% in Canberra. As I say, some expect prices in some areas to fall 10%. So here's the question. Is the government's Help to Buy scheme actually putting people with a 2 or 5% deposit in harm's way rather than the intention to keep them warm and dry with a roof over their head? And guess what? The Prime Minister and the Treasurer keep on ducking and diving around that very question. That's where there's no surprise. So look, let's go to the housing market's impact on our economy. If home prices fall, what does consumer demand, retail sales, employment do? What does the Reserve Bank do? A little earlier, I spoke with the former Reserve Bank economist Peter Tulip, who's now the chief economist with the Centre for Independent Studies and a specialist in housing.
6: What we see in the data is a consistent pattern, is that when house prices rise, people spend a bit more on consumption. When house prices fall, the opposite happens. And so these falls in house prices that we're seeing in the data at the moment will mean a dampening in consumption spending.
5: Okay, so a dampening in consumption spending. So that slows the economy, but that's doing the Reserve Bank's work, is it?
6: Exactly. And the Reserve Bank sees this, you know, we see house prices almost in real time. So the Reserve Bank is able to adjust as house prices are falling. And so as a result, a fall in house prices will be offset by a reduction in interest rates.
5: Okay, but given that Australia's economy is broadly more than 50% made up by consumer spending, if that starts to ease off, does that not also have an impact potentially on construction, on investment, and certainly on employment?
6: Yeah, I mean, the effects are fairly widespread, but so it would be the effects of an interest rate easing. And the two effects essentially offset each other. So the Reserve Bank has done modelling on this, and they estimated that a 10% fall in house prices would be offset by about a 75 basis point, that's 0.75 percentage point, reduction in the cash rate. And the two things offset each other with no net effect on GDP or the unemployment rate.
5: So can I just ask, is it a dangerous thing what the government is doing? I mean, tax policy is tax policy. Where it goes to, it wants to go to. But to actually tinker potentially with home values, given it's so integral to Australia's economy, is there risk involved in that strategy?
6: The first thing to say is that this is really welcome, not just by me and other housing experts, but by the broad mass of voters, including, surprisingly, homeowners. When you look at the opinion polls, most people and most homeowners think that a reduction in house prices is a good thing because they realise our housing market is broken, affordability is a crisis problem, we really need to give better opportunities to young people. So, yeah, I mean, there would be a risk if far too much happened and the Reserve Bank didn't intervene. There's no reason for thinking that would be the case. The Reserve Bank will offset these. The reduction in house prices is a good thing for solving one of Australia's number one social problems.
5: Okay, but then this has all been done, but even the Reserve Bank, by cutting interest rates, would almost put a floor under those home values as well. There's a point at which investors or first home buyers, whomever it is, would ultimately say, actually, that's a pretty good value. I think I'll jump it and have a go at that.
6: Ultimately, to get a meaningful improvement in affordability, which is, I think, what almost everybody wants, we need to increase supply. And the government is doing a little bit to help that. It did had some new measures in the budget, but we need to do a lot more if we want to get a big improvement in affordability.
5: But the biggest way you can improve affordability, surely, is to have home prices fall by 10%.
6: Yep.
5: But the point is that 10 million homeowners...
6: And if that was done gradually, which is what would happen, that would be a great thing.
5: Because the people who are most directly affected by that would be those people who are seeking to sell a home at that point in time. They're the ones who may be affected, or indeed those people who become unemployed who are forced to sell. That's what you would not want, is a market which suddenly turns into a bit of a spiral.
6: Well, what you don't want is a repetition of the global financial crisis, which viewers may remember meant 20-30% falls in house prices in other countries, you know, the US, Ireland, Iceland, many places around the world. And that is a real problem, because it means bank loans go bad and banks went bust. But we're nowhere near worrying about that at the moment.
5: So when the Treasurer says, and I've heard him this week saying, you know, give it some time, things will adjust. The reality is Australia has those shock absorbers in place for our economy longer term to adjust, even though short term this might cause some pain.
6: So the falls in house prices we've seen, my personal view is we should be so lucky that they continue. Unfortunately, I think it is just a temporary correction and prices will go back to going up. It would be great if we saw further house prices in the future, but that's not the most likely scenario.
5: Because what you're saying is that compared with the incomes of Australians, that house prices have risen so far, they bear no relativity to the growth in the wages or the other affordability that Australians might have to buy a home.
6: Yes, and interest rates are the other big factor that drive house prices. And that's the real reason we're seeing this temporary drop, is we had 3 increases in the cash rate over the past few RBA meetings. They're unlikely to continue. Well, who knows? But we've seen most of the increase in cash rates so far. So that means we're not likely to see very large further falls in house prices.
5: Okay, take me to one other aspect of this, and that is the building and construction industry.
6: Yep.
5: Is there, when there are falling home prices, an incentive to go out and build a home, given the fact that many home builders have told me that they can't make a profit right now unless home prices go up? That's another conundrum for the housing market.
6: Yeah, and yes, we're seeing that in a lot of places. In particular, as house prices fall, builders no longer make the profits that they thought they would. So what was a marginal development ends up having its financing pulled. And house prices are a very clear, strong determinant of construction in the short run. In the longer run, we see land prices adjust, profits adjust, and construction seems to have no long-term relationship with house prices.
5: So short-term, though, what you're telling me is that that could cause a shortage of homes being built, even though the new tax changes by the government are giving preference to new builds versus those who have existing homes as investors. But the reality is that might cause a short-term gap in the number of homes being built.
6: Yep. The budget measures we saw, the tax changes, Treasury estimates they'll cut about 35,000 homes, and that'll be offset by some of the stimulus measures they had in the budget, infrastructure plan, which will boost about 70,000 houses. On top of that, we're seeing these recent falls, which I don't think are really related to the budget. They're for other reasons, like mortgage rates we talked about. They're also meaning a sizable reduction in construction. And all of that makes it much harder for the government to meet its housing target.
5: If I throw my mind forward 18 months, let's say we're just before an election, the scenario could be that because of a lack of homes being built, because of interest rate cuts that may come from the Reserve Bank, we might find quite a different scenario from falling home prices. In fact, at that time, you could see that market turn around very rapidly because of those automatic stabilisers.
6: Yes. I would never predict that the market will turn rapidly. I mean, the rapid changes always surprises, but there's a very real possibility that prices will continue rising fairly quickly, well, moderately quickly, fairly soon.
5: I'll tell you what, Peter Tulip, always good to chat to you, and many thanks for your time today.
6: Good, Ross.
5: Now, it's not just Australia's economy that's changing, but also the world. And that's directly due to the reopening of the Strait of Hormuz and the rapid fall in oil prices. It's changed the perception about near-term interest rate and currency rate movements, and even the way that governments will react. But different countries, of course, will react differently. That's the politics of it all. Paul Sheard is a former chief economist of S&P Global Ratings and also of Lehman Brothers and Nomura. I caught up with him earlier from New York and just asked him to first off explain the Japanese yen and why this week it hit a 40-year low against the US dollar.
3: I wish I could, because I think the movement in the yen, you know, is wrong-footing a lot of people. If you went through the basic you know, drivers of currencies, and you just mentioned, of course, the drop in oil prices and the easing of tensions in the Strait of Hormuz. Japan has, you know, imports a lot of oil. I think oil and, you know, mineral fuels is Japan's biggest import. A lot of it comes through the Strait. And so with the good news around that issue, you might expect the yen to have sort of turned around a little bit, but actually it's going the other direction. And, you know, a couple of other major theories of exchange rates, you know, one would be the purchasing power parity, basically, you know, what a price is doing in that economy relative to other economies. And a famous metric is the Big Mac Index. And, you know, it's a very back of the envelope thing. But I had a quick look today. And basically, you know, a Big Mac costs about $6 in the US. And the same Big Mac, well, maybe it's a little bit more delicious in Japan, comes in at about $3. So you get two Big Macs for the price of one in the US. So that would suggest the yen is very undervalued versus the yen. The bit that is not really working yet is the interest rate differential. Now, that has narrowed. The Bank of Japan has got its policy rate up to 1%. But meanwhile, of course, the Fed is still, after even 175 basis points of easing, you know, still around, what is it, 3.5%, 3.75% on the federal funds rate. So there's still a gap on the interest rate. And just investor sentiments just still seems to be thinking that the exchange rate is a bit of a one-way bet. That is always a dangerous assumption in exchange rates.
5: Yeah, well, it's the same thing for Australia as well. And it's probably the change in perception about interest rates in the United States. Late this week, we saw after employment numbers came out, maybe it changed just a little bit again. But there was a perception that the US could start to raise interest rates. And say, for example, the Australian dollar, which had been the best performing currency, one of the best performing over the previous 6 months, suddenly turned around, largely because now there are bets that maybe the next move in interest rates in Australia could be down and not up. And in the United States, not down, but indeed could be up. And so that really changed then the currency relationship between those two nations.
3: That's right. And, you know, I think Kevin Warsh, obviously the new Fed chair, came in the first meeting, didn't say very much, short statement, but really reinforced the idea that they will, that is the Fed, will achieve price stability. Now, the inflation has overshot the Fed's target, 2% target, for about 5 years now. And again, with the Strait of Hormuz developments and oil prices going up, obviously that was putting upward pressure on inflation. CPI back above 4%, even on the core level is still running close to 3%. But again, the last week or so with the Sintra conference, you know, backing off a little bit, saying the inflation risks were coming down. But, you know, we have labor employment data out today, which suggested, you know, quite a tight labor market. So, you know, from the dual mandate perspective, you would still surmise that the Fed, you know, has got to do more work on the inflation front than worry about employment at this point.
5: I want to go back to the Strait of Hormuz and just discuss that, because when there have been oil shocks in the past, in the 1970s and 1980s, they had a devastating impact on economies. This time around, it hasn't happened that way. Now, I know it coincides, particularly in the United States, with the boom in semiconductors and in generative artificial intelligence. But the reality is that the world seemed to pivot pretty quickly. Largely, this is because the US is now self-reliant in energy. The second part of it seems to me the increasing use of renewables has changed the economics of energy. And so really, even an oil shock that could have devastated the global economy has not had that impact, you'd have to say, looking back in hindsight over the past 6 months or so.
3: Absolutely right, Ross. And I think we might have touched on this last time we spoke. If you look at the reaction of oil prices to the oil price shock this time around, it didn't even get up to the level of June, July 2008, just really on the cusp of the financial crisis when oil prices went up close to 140, 150 territory, came down pretty sharply. But if you look at the size of the oil shock in the 70s, the first one and then the second one, late 70s, not as big as an oil shock if you look at it in real terms, but not having anywhere near the impact. Now, why is that? Economies have changed a lot since then. The major economies were much more energy intensive back in those days, I guess for two reasons. One is that the industrial structure or economic structure itself was much more energy intensive. Nowadays, of course, much more service sector orientated, much more information digitally orientated. And although data centers chew up energy, it's not like an oil refinery, like a steel plant or a chemical plant or aluminium plant. So much less energy intensive. But also, the energy mix has changed as well. And I think economies, partly because of the digitalization, partly because of the shale oil revolution here in the US, supply chains around energy have become much more nimble and resilient. And so it hasn't had the same kind of impact as it did back in the 1970s, which I can still actually remember, rather than just having read about it in the newspaper.
5: So the other point also is, therefore, it comes back to government and what government does to make an economy more dynamic. You and I in the past have talked about, in particular, Australia. It can't get its productivity moving. Compared with the United States, where there's been big improvements in productivity over a long period of time, then you've got mounting government debts in all sorts of parts of the world and the pressure that inevitably has to place on those economies if they can't find the economic growth. And this is a challenge for politicians. It's a challenge for bureaucrats.
3: That's correct. I mean, as far as the debt situation goes, I mean, the big story in the last 5 years has been, of course, COVID and the post-COVID inflation shock, which then, did two things. It allowed central banks to get off the zero bound and get their interest rates back into, kind of somewhat more of a normal territory. And the big theme coming out of the Sintra conference, of course, was we central bankers want to go back to a more modest, normal operating regime. But, the other thing which has happened as well is that nominal GDP has grown dramatically with that inflation, much faster than real GDP. So debt to GDP ratios, although debt has gone up, the debt to GDP ratio, in the US and other major economies, Japan, has either stabilized or even come down. So I think governments are getting a little bit more a pass, if you like, on the debt issue as well, even though the budget deficits look like, a lot of red ink was being spilled.
5: And therefore, the question as to where the growth is driven in the future, is this really about generative artificial intelligence, the disruption to employment markets potentially? Is that really the next wave, almost as they talk about it being the third leg of the Industrial Revolution?
3: I think it is. I mean, I think this generative AI is really quite a transformative technology. And, I wouldn't be so worried about the robots are coming and everybody's going to lose their jobs. A lot of white collar jobs, so-called knowledge workers, those jobs will be disrupted. But I think disrupted rather than eliminated is a better way to look at it, because artificial intelligence, generative AI, really does sort of turbocharge knowledge workers as well. So I think that we're going to see this driving economic growth, definitely over time productivity, but I don't think it's going to be like what happened in the manufacturing sector or the agricultural sector before that, which is to create a wholesale downdraft in the share of overall employment. There's really nowhere else to go now. Agriculture, 1 or 2% of GDP, manufacturing, 10% of GDP in the US, about 8% of employment. Somebody has to do the jobs. And if we're not doing the jobs, that means we're relaxing on the beach because we've got so much productivity. So I think some of the fear factor around artificial intelligence is a little bit overdone, but it is a major driver of economic activity, particularly in the service sector.
5: Paul Sheard, it is always good to get your insight. Many thanks for your time today.
3: A pleasure, Ross. Thank you.
5: After the break, immigration is the hottest political debate on the table right now. We strip away the emotion and look at the economics of it. How has higher or lower immigration changed our economy in the past? And is today any different?
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1: Thanks for being with us here on Business Weekend. Well, immigration is clearly the most vexed debate in Australian politics and often the most poisonous, which does seem counterintuitive for a relatively young nation that's been built on migration. For business, the reality is, with a population of 27.8 million people, Australia can't realistically afford to support a host of industries. Think car manufacturing, more fuel refineries, more blast furnace steel mills, clothing and textile manufacturing, to name but a few. It's cheaper and more efficient to import those things from low-cost manufacturing countries rather than make it here ourselves. But amid the heat of the debate, what's lost is the numbers and the experience of past migration. Dr. Peter Varela is a research fellow at the Tax and Transfer Policy Institute at the Crawford School of Public Policy, whose research is based on Australia's migration program. And he joins me now from Canberra. Peter, many thanks for your time. I just want to go this. This is the point. The economics of migration would seem to be more positive for a nation than negative. What does the history tell us about this?
2: Okay, so Australia has a selective migration program. Australia has done very well out of that selective migration program over a long period. The typical migrant that turns up to Australia earns slightly more than the non-migrant population. They pay slightly more in taxes and typically contribute to productivity, typically contribute to GDP. Australia has done very well. The nuances beyond that get a little bit more difficult, but at the high level, Australia has done very well out of the migration program.
1: Okay, so let's go to where Australia right now, and there's the calls to cut migration to limit it. Now, that's based on a few things. Number one would appear to be the lack of housing in Australia, the lack of infrastructure in Australia. But it then goes to the fact that there are still industries in Australia screaming for more skilled workers. Where does the balance lie there?
2: Okay, so the calls to cut migration, we're starting from a relatively high level of migration by historic standards. Basically, coming out of COVID, we had a big loss of migration for a few years, and then we had big catch-up migration, and we're still having sort of an extended period of high levels of migration. Cutting from this point now would be sort of returning to a historical norm. This is not a sort of a drastic removal of migration. In terms of the trade-offs with sort of workers going into particular industries, workers going into particular occupations, I think the goal of this is to try to just understand the trade-offs. Lots of different visas do different things. They have different outcomes. We really want to be able to go through that list of visas and say, these are our really successful programs. As we're cutting back on migration, let's make sure that we don't cut those ones. We have other programs that are less successful. And if we are looking to cut numbers, make sure that we sort of go towards those programs.
1: Okay, so I want to go to that net overseas migration number. I just showed the past 5 years as to what net overseas migration has done and then showed the longer term average, which is about 143,000, I think it is, per year in the 10 years leading up to COVID. Now, the big issue here is not just that net overseas migration number, it's just what is that number? Because that can be itself a very difficult thing. Students coming into Australia, people on bridging visas, people leaving the country as well, at what rate they leave the country. All of these things make up that net overseas migration, which gets the headlines, but I think is often very much misinterpreted.
2: No, exactly. I work with this data all the time. I'm very much an expert in this data, and I still find the net overseas migration number tricky. It's often unintuitive, and as you mentioned, it includes both new migrants entering in Australia, but also the rate at which migrants leave Australia, and the rate at which non-migrants leave Australia. And the rates that we have at the moment are high, partially because we have more people coming into the country, but also sort of a large proportion of that is slower rates of exits from both recent migrants and sort of longer term migrants to Australia. So, as I said, it can be a little tricky to interpret what that that headlight number means.
1: Okay, but there's one part of our immigration system that quite clearly needs to be addressed and needs to be looked at urgently, and that is the number of people who are on bridging visas. Now, when I've done a bit of research on this, you'll have done a lot more. I was staggered to find the best part of 430,000 people right now are on bridging visas. We're talking a couple of significant regional cities in Australia, you know, literally full of people who have got bridging visas. And that seems to me as though that's a process problem, not necessarily an immigration problem.
2: I wouldn't call it a process problem. I would call it a disequilibrium between the temporary migration program and the permanent migration program. Essentially, we have a process in which the temporary migration program is largely uncapped. Some of those programs are capped, but is largely uncapped. And we have a capped permanent migration program. So we have sort of a large inflow into the system from one side in the temporary and flows either out of the country or into the permanent migration program on the other. This bridging number is the sort of measure of disequilibrium. This is the sort of number of people who are stuck in the queue waiting either for a permanent visa, and some of the waiting times in here are well known to be very long. So we're sort of 3 or 4 years for partner visas at this point. But there are also, as you mentioned, processing things where there's a large number of students who are waiting for their student visa to be processed. So it's a combination of various things, but in general, that is a number that is slightly more unambiguously bad, that we don't want to have 430,000 people on bridging visas in Australia.
1: Because again, that means that in some cases, either those people are waiting to be processed to be thrown out of the country. That's one option. Number two, they get their permanent entry visa, and so they stay in the country with their skills or whatever. But living on that bridging visa is not good for the person, probably not good for the country if we're trying to figure out what skills and what ambitions are left here in this country.
2: No, exactly. It is not good for the migrant. We want migrants who are going to stay in Australia to settle, to put down roots, to get jobs, to be able to go into a job interview and say, I can guarantee that I'm going to be here. Please employ me. The one thing I will sort of correct you on there, these aren't a cohort of people that are going to get kicked off the system. These aren't a cohort of people that are likely to not get a visa. The vast, vast majority of people on that bridging visa process will go through and eventually get that visa. It just takes some time for the caps to roll through.
1: It's quite incredible. So the question right now is whether our immigration system, the way we actually look at these numbers, the way in which we interpret the programs to encourage people to come to Australia with their skills, with their families, whether it is fit for purpose for Australia's economy right now.
2: Yeah, so I think the perspective that I need sometimes, I do this for a living. I spend all of my time looking at migration programs, finding issues, and I have many papers. I have many sort of things that I will argue passionately are not working in the Australian migration program. And yet Australia is still probably the best, if not the best, then in the top five most enviable positions in terms of being able to offer a pathway to professional employment in a country and getting pretty good outcomes. So I think there's still a lot being left on the table. I think there's still a lot that we can do. And I do sort of hope that we are generally ambitious in terms of getting great outcomes for migrants, getting great outcomes for businesses. But we do also have to have that perspective that we are still very good by international standards.
1: I'll tell you what, Dr. Peter Varela, good to have you on the program today from the Crawford School of Public Policy. Thank you.
2: No, thank you.
1: Moving on now, and late this week, Australia's biggest superannuation fund started to unveil their returns for the latest financial year. The good news is that many options are close to double-digit returns, which makes it 3 years in a row they've been so strong. Australia's biggest superannuation fund is Australian Super, with close on $430 billion worth of assets held on behalf of 3.6 million fund members. Its chief investment officer is Sean Manuel, and I spoke with him a little earlier.
3: Look, it's been an incredible team effort, and as you know, I stepped into the shoes 3 days ago for Mark Delaney, who has been the CIO through that whole period, and Mark will be just saying it's a great result for the members, but within the investment department, we're just happy that we could send Mark off after 25 years with a strong result, and he will be very proud of those results on behalf of the whole team. So yeah, it's great. Thank you.
1: So, but that point about the growth in the wealth of your members, this is the point. These are real returns. This is, you know, after inflation, you've beaten it well again. And this is the object of it. You're even beating, if you like, the longer term benchmarks, which in many cases were inflation plus maybe 3-4%. You've blown those away over the longer term as well.
3: Yeah, look, it's a fantastic testament to the system, which, you know, since 1993, when it was introduced, it's just a fantastic sort of outcome for members, that as we're here to sort of give them their best sort of risk-adjusted returns into retirement, the whole fund can be very proud of what we've achieved on behalf of members. So, it's been a good effort, good team effort.
1: Okay, so then the point is that you have to deal with the vagaries of all sorts of things. Because you're so large and complex and dealing with literally, you know, sort of tens of billions of dollars on behalf of those members, you've got private equity, you know, sort of investments. You've got large share market investments locally and overseas. Try to keep a control and a management of those, and indeed where the global economy goes to, it becomes a very complex thing to get a handle on just which way markets and economies do move next.
3: You're right, it does. I mean, and we are big, but scale actually gives us some benefits as well. So if we think about the size of the fund, over $430 billion, we're obviously a very large player domestically in the Australian Stock Exchange. We are the largest active investor in the market with over $100 billion. But again, that gives us an ability to sort of take size and sort of have some influence with the management teams when we meet with them. But if we think about where else we play, although it sounds big relative to the overall size of global markets, we're not as big as, say, we are in the Australian market. So that's the opportunity as well. There's a lot of runway for us to sort of continue to sort of grow and build our franchise globally.
1: So given the fact also that Australia's superannuation industry was one of the real hallmarks that the government sort of paraded before the Trump administration to show just how important the export of capital from Australia into the United States is, the opportunities there, that's another key, quite clearly, for you to try and get a better return for your investors, which is ultimately the only determinant that you have when you're investing.
3: Exactly right. I mean, look, yeah, it's the way we sort of look to frame it is that we will be very big and we want to be a big and good investor in all the asset classes that we operate in Australia. But then that gets a certain amount of money, but then the rest of the money can go offshore and where we can find the best opportunities globally as well. So we get to invest in the domestic economy, which is important, but then on behalf of members, we can sort of go offshore and find those opportunities, which, yeah, as you've touched on, a large part of that money is invested in the United States, which, as we know, is an incredibly vibrant sort of opportunity for investment, both in terms of listed and unlisted investments.
1: Just one thing. When I speak with a lot of chief executives of Australian companies, the big ones especially, if they're thinking about a takeover or if they're thinking about a new deal they might be looking at, it's got to move the dial. When you've got $430 billion, is that also something you're conscious of, that you don't get preoccupied with very small deals that don't actually shift the dial for your investors, that therefore the scale of the investments you have to take on becomes bigger and bigger?
3: Partially, but it's not quite the same because we can give larger mandates. And as long as our managers are delivering alpha, so outperforming their index, every little bit adds up. So we can be actually a lot more diversified than a single company that invariably has to be very focused on the service or the product that it's delivering. Whereas we get to invest across every business and every opportunity around the world, just not in equities, but bonds as well. So it's not quite the same analogy. We just get to go and pick those good companies that are trying to grow. So we can actually grow and scale, I'd argue, to a much greater extent than a lot of those Australian companies that you've touched on, many of which we're invested in.
1: So just one other aspect of this, and that is the role of the ASX, because a lot of people have looked at the privatisation, the private capital taking companies off the ASX. You've been involved in some of those takeovers to take companies private. From your own perspective, do you sense it's easier to hold and manage businesses when they're in private hands, such as your own, or whether they're actually on the stock market where they've got reporting and maybe shorter term aspirations?
3: Yeah, you're right. But well, You're right. We have taken some companies private, but we've stopped some companies being taken private as well. So we're pretty much agnostic. I mean, we just want to find the best companies, whether they be listed or unlisted. And we hear the arguments, but at the end of the day, we're looking at the quality of the management teams to sort of unlock the value that we think exists in the companies. And so, look, we tend to be a bit more agnostic than, and that's the beauty of being able to invest across listed and unlisted. We just look for the best opportunity.
1: I'll tell you what, Sean Manuel, the Chief Investment Officer at Australian Super. Good to have you on the program today, Sean. I look forward to chatting again soon.
3: Ross, it's a pleasure. Thank you very much.
1: Coming up after the break, shares in semiconductor companies tanked around the world this week with a fear too many chips will be produced. That's good news for one Aussie company making a key component of the new high-speed computer chips.
0: Sky News will be back after this short break.

0: Sky News will be back after this short break.
1: It's good to be with you here on Business Weekend. Well, this week there's been astonishing volatility in semiconductor stocks right around the world, but most notably in South Korea, where two of the biggest manufacturers, Samsung Electronics and SK Hynix, reside. You can see what's happened there. This was partly sparked by a Cassandra-like call from the legendary US investor Michael Burry. He's the man who called and profited from the collapse in US housing markets back in 2007, which triggered the global financial crisis. His observation was a $500 billion announcement to build a new Korean chip hub was, in his words, the beginning of the end. But that new chip hub plays into the hands of others, like the government-backed Alpha HPA, based in Gladstone, Queensland. Alpha HPA produces ultra-high-purity aluminium, which is very much sought after by companies making high-speed computer chips and electric vehicle batteries. The company right now is in a rapid expansion of its operations. And Edward Boyd this week spoke with its chief executive, Rob Williamson.
2: So we're with Japan is one of our major customers, USA, Korea. There's a little bit that may go into China, we'll see. But in terms of that semiconductor market, it's all centred in Japan, Korea, and of course the United States. So that's our big focus.
3: Yeah, just talk us through the stage two development at Gladstone. How far along are we right now?
2: Well, we're well into sort of structural steel installation. Tanks are going in. We're sort of a good chunk into that. There's a fair amount of concrete being poured. There's a little bit more to go. All the excavation works have been completed, so that's chiming along quite nicely. So we should be starting the plant up sort of towards the end of next year.
3: And you've already got letters of intent to buy more product than what you already produce. So how do you deal with that?
2: Yeah, so we will basically use that to drive some commercial tension with the customer. Our view is that longer term, we think there's an opportunity to build out a stage three facility. When you look at the demand for these materials, particularly for artificial intelligence semiconductors, we think that there's a rationale for further production capacity within the business. But as it stands right now, certainly it'll just drive some commercial tension for those markets. So, yeah.
3: Yeah, just explain to us the whole chemical manufacturing process. What do you get from Rio Tinto's, from their alumina smelter up there? Yep. And what do you actually produce? What's the end product?
2: So what we produce is a high-purity alumina, and there's other variations of that, but there's also a high-purity aluminium nitrate product. And we use what's called a aluminium hydrate from, it's like an alumina refinery material. It's part of an alumina refinery. Comes to us, it's about $400 a tonne. We put it through our process. We also work with Orica, and Orica gives us some of their chemicals that we use in our process. We give them back a byproduct. And the combination of all that yields these incredible products. And it's a very different approach to making that material. It's a lot greener, it turns out. And it's also lower cost, so we're in a good spot in that.
3: Is it a complex process to make it, or?
2: Well, we're actually adopting some pretty common technology in minerals processing, which is called solvent extraction, which has been around since the 70s. The Chileans started doing it for copper. Probably 40 or 50% of the world's copper comes from solvent extraction. Rare Earths does it. So Lynas Rare Earths is a big company that some of your viewers may have heard of. They're using solvent extraction for rare earth refining. So it's a very common common technology. We've just got it worked out and the only people in the world that can do it successfully for aluminium.
3: Yeah, you'd imagine with demand for the product being high, you'd see some sort of share price reaction for Alpha HPA, but doesn't seem to be. Is there a disconnect with the market? Because there's some briefing notes I've seen from investment banks think you're worth twice what you're currently trading at.
2: Yes, I think there's a little bit of speculation around how, there's a piece of debt funding that comes from the government that's got to be worked through. There's some conditions precedent to that we're just working through at the moment. And so perhaps there could be a bit of a view that, well, what if that doesn't happen? So I suppose maybe that's what could be going through people's minds. We're not completely sure. We are baffled by it at the moment, but we just press on because it's not about what's happening now from my point of view. It's where we get to in the next sort of few years, because I think the value of these sorts of businesses is pretty prodigious, and there's not a lot of this kind of business on the ASX.
3: Yeah, what's the outlook for sort of profitability at HPA? How far away are we talking?
2: Yeah, so for Alpha, we will have a margin around about 70%. The EBITDA will be about 300 million Aussie once we at full run rate once we get going. And so it's a pretty strong margin and a pretty nice EBITDA for a business of this size. So yeah, it's certainly a good buying opportunity at the moment, Ed.
3: Yeah, and you look at Australia, our economic growth in the first quarter was really underpinned by a massive investment in the private sector in data centres. So is there a lot of opportunity for your products to eventually end up on Australian shores in, you know, data centres around the country?
2: Yeah, I think so. So a lot of our material right now is going straight into AI semiconductors. It's literally at the chip level, and it makes the chip run cooler without introducing any errors, which are two very important criteria for you to work within these advanced node semiconductor packages. And as data centres start to build out, particularly supporting AI in Australia, absolutely we would expect to see our material in there. Obviously, it's going via the loop through Japan, through Korea, through TSMC and whoever else. And then it'll come back to our shores. So, yeah, absolutely.
3: And when they look at who to buy those products off, why are they choosing you guys over other competitors out there?
2: It's a super technical reason. I don't know whether we want a physics lesson right now, Ed, but the upshot of it is that we can deliver a specification for the likes of TSMC, NVIDIA, Samsung, SK Hynix. These are all chip makers for the AI package, as it's called, that nobody else to our knowledge in the world could meet. We have had customers come to us and say, we've been trying to do this for the last 12 months. We can't work out how to do it. Can we please buy your product? An endorsement, I reckon.
3: So, that's pretty good.
2: yeah, it's pretty good. Yeah.
3: And obviously setting up in Gladstone is strategic because that's where Rio are manufacturing.
2: Yeah, Rio, but actually more importantly, not to discredit Rio, but more importantly, it's actually Orica.
3: Right.
2: Because the way we work is that we are connected by a pipeline with the Stage 2 facility that we're building right now. So the chemicals come in across the road and we send them straight back. So it just removes any trucking and all that. And there's about, between the two sites, over 200,000 tonnes of liquids going back and forth between us. And so that

0: think there's probably a 1 to 2 year difference in another startup. And so that's a $300 to $450 million EBITDA loss that we could avoid if we just carry on and continue to build at the same location. So that's sort of how we're thinking about it at the moment, but we've got some more work to do. But of course, right now we're laser focused on delivering stage two execution.
1: Great. Rob Williamson, Chief Executive Alpha HPA. Thanks for coming on the show.
0: Thanks very much, Ed.
2: And that's it for the program this Sunday. Thanks for your company. Up next, all the latest news right here on Sky News. Business Weekend returns next Sunday. Of course, you can keep up to date with all the latest business news with our daily program, Business Now, 4:30 p.m. Eastern Time, and via our website, skynews.com.au. Good to be with you today. I'm Ross Greenwood. We'll see you next week.
3: 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Australia's number one address in property.
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0: Disease and disaster. Donald Trump's speech pushed back due to weather as New York's display causes a fire on the bridge.
1: We have a plan to make that better. The coalition has a plan to make it worse.
0: Chris Bowen defends Labor's renewable energy policies despite families paying an extra $20 billion in electricity bills. Anthony Albanese addresses the New South Wales Labor Conference, once again defending the latest federal budget.
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0: It is great to have your company on Weekend Newsday. It's midday in Sydney, 10 p.m. Saturday in Washington, D.C. and New York. And our top story is a show will go on. That is the message from the U.S. president after Washington, D.C.'s grand 250th celebration was delayed by storms. Well, let's go there now. And joining us live in Washington, D.C. is our Washington correspondent, Jonathan Kersley. Jono, good evening to you. Well, it's certainly a bit wet by the looks of it, but good news for the thousands of people there where you are. The show is going to go on. What's the latest?
3: Hi. Well, I think you can tell behind me how excited you guys become. Yeah! Look at that, Janie. Ma'am, come in here. So tell us, you're going to go in and see the president of the fireworks.
4: Absolutely. I'm so excited. Can't wait.
3: What a day. Happy birthday, America, right?
4: Happy birthday, America. Yes.
3: Tell me, what do you love about this country?
4: Everything. It's the land of the free, home of the brave. And I'm a veteran myself. So how can you not come and celebrate the 250th birthday?
3: Magnificent. As you can see here, the crowd's coming back in. Hey, ladies. They're excited. Who else is excited about going back inside? Janie, I think that tells you what the story is, because this presidential address and the fireworks had been delayed because of storms. There's a little bit of rain still hanging around in the area now. President Trump took to Truth Social just a short time ago, and what he said was, storms bring luck to whatever the occasion. They also make events a little bit more exciting. We will wait it out. We'll just stop reading the rest of that statement because you won't have to wait too much longer. It is about an hour from now. President Trump will be speaking on the stage near side the National Mall. Guys, give me a chant for America to say happy birthday.
5: Happy birthday! Yeah! Never back down, never give up! That's the American way!
3: And we've heard chants of USA all the way throughout today. There's been flyover after flyover. There's been celebrations on the streets. All of these people, some of them might have thought they weren't even coming back in tonight, but the stage is certainly set. It won't be too far away from now. Once they can get everybody inside, the president will make his way from the White House to the National Mall to address this crowd, very excited crowd, for what is going to be an extraordinary... And here it is again. The chants are going up around me. The chance they're going up, Janie. This is America's birthday.
0: It sure is, Jono.
3: And the party's about to get started. President Trump, then the fireworks. Everything's happening.
0: And the record-breaking fireworks, Jono, as you know. Tell us more about it, because approximately 850,000 fireworks are meant to be lit up shortly, which I believe is going to take about 40 minutes, but the usual fireworks on July 4 is 17 minutes. So, record-breaking fireworks. You've had record-breaking heat, and now these storms have gone through. Bit of rain, but lots of chanting.
6: What the fuck is going on?
3: Well, President Trump was essentially saying that, you know, no matter what the weather, he was going to get out there tonight, and that's essentially what's driven the crowds to get back in there, the Secret Service to reopen the gates, because the president has essentially given them an order. He wants to address the crowd. He wants to see the fireworks spectacular. Because I tell you what, Janie, the military flyover show here in Washington, D.C., I know there's celebrations right around the country, and they have been phenomenal. From New York right the way through the Midwest, every big town is celebrating in some big way. But it's been an extraordinary, extraordinary day of celebrations here today, and it's been capped off with those fireworks. As you say, it's going to be 45 minutes. It is the longest and largest America has ever seen, according to President Trump. It is going to be a very, very big night ahead. An exciting moment for the crowd here. They're taking selfies. Don't know why they're taking them with me. But anyway, they're taking them. They're having fun and they're getting ready for the party because it's about to get back underway again.
0: Of course they're taking them with you, Jono. Why wouldn't they? But yes, as you said, very, very big celebrations where you are and also across America. Mm. And we hear that, you know, Donald Trump He wrote on Truth Social around mid-June about how it's going to be the biggest and best, and he has been planning this for about a year and a half, hasn't he? And certainly, well, that delay, but the show is certainly going to go on. And once we see those fireworks and the speech, what are you anticipating Donald Trump will say in his speech?
3: Well, I think this is going to be particularly interesting given what he has said last night. I mean, he really wants, and the crowd is getting excited again. Every so often, the cheers just go up around here because this is what they've been wanting. They want the show to go on inside there. They were not happy. There were boos echoing around the place when the show was suspended and delayed. Look, I think President Trump is going to continue much of the theme he said yesterday. He is going to be talking about America 250 years ago and where he sees it being now. Last night, there was a lot of talk about inventions, what America's built. I think you'll see a lot more looking ahead tonight too. Don't be surprised if he continues that communism attack on Democrats and political opponents, because that's going to be the mantra for him over the course of the next 6 months or so. But also at the heart of this, it is a celebration. It is about trying to commemorate America 250, the land of the free and the home of the brave, marking a significant moment in this country's history. 250 years on, with all of the states and the territories now combined, it is going to be an almighty celebration here tonight. As I say, I keep saying it, but it has been a phenomenal day here. We saw Air Force One fly over. We've had stealth bombers fly over. Most of the streets around Washington, D.C., Janie, have been shut off all day as the crowds line their way up. Yes, sir, it's Australia. Hello from Sky News Australia.
7: Collingwood Magpies, go Pies!
3: There we go. A shout-out for the Collingwood Magpies AFL team from Washington, D.C. The crowd here is certainly building with anticipation. They want to be able to get back inside, see this fireworks show, because it is going to be extraordinary. But harking back to what you're saying, Janie, about what President Trump is going to be saying. Well, I think he is going to be talking about a country that he wants to be unified. He is going to be talking about political elements. I mentioned the communism line on attack on political opponents. You can expect him to talk about the Save America Act, I think, in particular. But this fundamentally is going to be a night of celebration. He has made it clear he wants the show to go on. He was prepared to speak as late as 2 a.m. local time, which is still 4 hours or so away from now. But needless to say, look, this crowd's starting to thin out. Most of them will have made their way inside. I'll be joining them shortly. And look, the chants go up again now because they realise they're about to make their way in. This is a magnificent country, Janie, across just about every corner. Yes, like any country, there are its issues and its moments, but this is a fantastic place to be. It is a fantastic place to live, and the people here feel a real sense of national pride, and that's what you're hearing here, and that's what we've heard right the way throughout the National Mall. They wear their flag and their badge of pride for their country firmly on their chest, on their arms, anywhere they can wear them. And they will shout out loudly that they believe America is the greatest country in the world. Well, tonight, they're about to put on one almighty light show, the fireworks spectacular in the sky, Janie, and we'll be here for it all.
0: Yeah, and we're just going to show our viewers, Jono, we'll keep you here as well, if you don't mind, because as we know, there's been some other amazing fireworks, but also, here a fire has broken out on the Brooklyn Bridge, and that was during the celebrations in New York. So the 27-minute show, Jono, it certainly it continued as the blaze launched the unscheduled fireworks into the sky. So it's unclear exactly what is on fire. We're just getting reports, but we're seeing this live footage now, and crews have largely put out the flames, but again, really unclear if anything was damaged. What are you hearing? Probably maybe not too much from where you are, but yeah, just looking at those pictures, certainly it looks like it is really under control, but that is live there, those shots in New York.
3: Well, it's been a significant era of celebration again in Washington, in New York again today. We saw the tall ships earlier. Obviously, the pictures you're talking about there in our unfolding situation on the Brooklyn Bridge in the heart of New York, it puts on extraordinary fireworks shows every New Year's Eve. I mean, last night the ball was dropping in Times Square to ring in America 250, to ring in Independence Day. But yeah, as we look into these reports, obviously any report of a fire on the Brooklyn Bridge is going to be of some sort of concern. But it appears as though there are emergency services on the scene. But exactly what's caused that, Well, obviously, we'll try and bring you that as soon as it comes to hand. But look, this has been a day of celebration across the whole country. You know, we talk about New York and Washington, D.C., Philadelphia. Yes, some of the events have been cancelled because of the heat. And now on the eastern side of the United States, we're getting rain and storms move through in some parts. It's been a heat wave that has claimed some lives here in the United States. But this day was always marked in the calendar as a momentous one, one that Americans were going to be out in full for and in full voice, because they are. I mean, for all of the talk of, yes, a divided nation, and in many areas it is bitterly divided on politics, but at the same time, there is a sense of national pride that does not leave Americans. And that is what they wear on their hearts today. That is what they wear on their sleeves. And what we've seen in the celebrations, whether it's Joey Chestnut eating 66 hot dogs in a silly amount of minutes at the Nathan's Hot Dog Eating Contest at Coney Island in New York, or the Tall Ships Festival through the waters around New York City, whether it's here in Washington, D.C. in the flyovers, whether it's through Pennsylvania or the Midwest or the Dakotas, or even on the western side of the United States, Washington State, California, Hawaii. All of the states and territories today are marking a pretty significant day in this country's history. And there you go. There's more fans of us just wandering through.
8: Guys.
3: So, are you excited to be able to go back in now?
8: Oh, I'm so excited. America's the greatest country on earth. We have freedom. It's the greatest country on earth. We have the greatest president. God is protecting us. USA, baby!
3: There you go. There's exactly that excitement I was talking about. They are making their way in still by the thousands. Look at this outfit, sir.
9: Yes, sir.
3: How are you doing?
9: Very good.
3: What a day this has been.
9: What a day it's been. What a day to unite as Americans, because we're all in this together. And here we are.
3: You look pretty good for 250, sir, I must say.
9: I feel good. I feel good.
3: You look magnificent. Where have you come from for this magnificent?
9: From Nebraska.
3: You've come from Nebraska. Just come in this way a bit. Lean in this way a bit, sir.
9: Yes, sir.
3: So you've come from Nebraska.
9: Yeah.
3: And you've come all the way to Washington, D.C. just for July 4th.
9: I came for just for July 4th and to celebrate our freedom. 250 years waiting for this day and for America to come together and have the spirit of tomorrow with us all on the same team.
3: And rain or no rain.
9: Rain or no rain.
3: Fireworks are going ahead.
9: Fireworks are going ahead. Thank you, President Trump.
3: Exactly, sir. Well, thank you very much.
9: Thank you,
3: happy
9: sir.
3: Birthday to America.
9: Happy birthday, America.
3: There you go. Some people have traveled from a very far away, Nebraska even, to get down here today. It's a city normally filled with bureaucrats and office workers, Janie, but this weekend it is awash with tourists who've come in to celebrate what is America's major day, July 4th, Independence Day. And today it's all about history. It's all about 250 years ago and what the next 250 years are going to bring.
0: John O'Kersey live in Washington. Thank you so much. We are standing by to bring our viewers Donald Trump and his speech. We'll bring that in full and also cross to Jono throughout the afternoon. Great to have your company. Coming up after the break, New South Wales confirms the first case of the deadly bird flu strain H5N1. We'll have details for you in just a moment.
2: Sky News will be back after this short break.

0: Australian households have paid over $20 billion extra in electricity bills since Labor came to office. That's according to the latest coalition analysis. Energy Minister Chris Bowen has defended Labor's renewable energy pipeline, saying it creates energy abundance.
1: Energy Minister Chris Bowen has stood firm on Australia's renewable energy future, despite failing to deliver a key election promise. Speaking with Sky News, he says Australia continues to be at the forefront of global electrification.
2: Last quarter's figures saw the lowest gas use in our energy system for 26 years. And that's a good thing. That's largely batteries replacing gas in the night.
1: The coalition is claiming Australians are now paying nearly $23 billion more in power bills since Labor took office off the back of the renewable energy push.
3: It is a massive. We're still looking under this government at over a 38% increase in electricity prices in 4 years. We've never had an increase like that before in recorded economic history.
1: Families across New South Wales have been among the hardest hit, according to coalition analysis, with the median annual household energy bill jumping by more than 50% from about $1,900 to $2,858.
2: Energy bills are too high. That's the result of a couple of things. It's a result of an international energy crisis, particularly around Ukraine, that we had to deal with. It's a result of 10 years of denial and delay. We have a plan to make that better. The coalition has a plan to make it worse.
1: That plan, small modular nuclear reactors.
2: I've been around a while now, as you have, but maybe not this long. You know, it was 40 years ago, in effect, that the then Shadow Minister for the Environment, Peter McGoran, sent a message to all his colleagues saying, listen, I want to tell you about this great new technology that's about to happen called small modular reactors. And here we are 40 years later, and it hasn't happened. There's been no small modular reactor built anywhere in the Western world. It's always about to happen. It's the next big thing, and it always has been, and in my view, it always will be.
3: I don't know whether small modular reactors will make it, so to speak, into the commercial space, but we shouldn't close our eyes to that, particularly, as you say, given these enormous energy demands that are coming down the tracks through artificial intelligence and data centres. We need more energy.
1: In 2021, Prime Minister Anthony Albanese promised to cut household power bills by $275 by the end of Labor's first term.
0: Senior coalition figures are refusing to join hands with One Nation as Labor tries to lump the Conservative parties together. Prime Minister Anthony Albanese has been attempting to conflate the three parties, calling them the axis of grievance. Speaking to Sky News Sunday Agenda, Nationals leader Matt Canavan rebuked the comments, saying the coalition offers change, while Labor has been tone deaf to everyday issues.
3: For one, I think those comments, if accurate, show how much of a tin ear this Prime Minister has. The Prime Minister is actually Captain Status Quo. He's saying that increasing taxes, increasing government spending, the same path we've been on, increasing intermittent solar and wind power, which has not worked, it's the same thing we've been doing. We're offering this change that will scrap net zero and have cheaper energy, that will give you your tax back when inflation occurs rather than the government pocketing it and getting bigger and bigger, so we'll lower taxes for you.
0: Energy Minister Dan Tehan is ruling out forming a partnership with One Nation.
4: We're not entertaining, we're not discussing, we're not thinking about being part of a coalition with One Nation. No, we do not want to be part of a coalition with One Nation. Okay, we want to be part of a coalition with the Liberal Party and the National Party, which does the right thing by this country.
0: However, Liberal Senator Alex Antic says the coalition needs to shift their focus away from One Nation to collectively scrutinise the government's actions.
5: I don't think it's helpful to attack One Nation. I think our focus as a collective should be on the Labor government because this country is in freefall. It's just totally in freefall. And I think our focus has to be on reclaiming the nation.
0: It has been revealed New South Wales opposition leader Kelly Sloan pushed for Damien Tudorhope's resignation from the shadow frontbench. The Daily Telegraph reports Ms Sloan asked Mr Tudorhope to temporarily stand down after he was summoned to give evidence at a corruption investigation. The former state shadow attorney general was a business partner with Michael O'Hara, who has been accused of making illegal political donations. State Liberal MPs are warning that his resignation will put pressure on other frontbenchers if they get called to give evidence in Operation Rosny. Mr Tudorhope has not been accused of any wrongdoing. Anthony Albanese has delivered a speech for the second day of the New South Wales Labor State Conference. The Prime Minister criticised opposition parties, arguing their problem is not rebranding, but their anti-fairness and anti-worker policies. He condemned the Liberal Party taking aim at what he calls a right-wing axis of grievance.
6: The Liberals think that the way forward is to change their name. Well, I've got news for them. The problem is not their brand. It is their product. It is not their sales pitch. It is their policies. It's not what they call themselves. It's who they are. It is the race to the bottom that all three right-wing parties are caught up in. They are the axis of grievance.
0: Comes after Premier Chris Minns warned Labor faces a major fight to stay in power as One Nation gains momentum ahead of next year's state election. Mr Albanese also defended the government's budget reforms, arguing positive change is needed to address Australia's housing crisis. The first case of H5 bird flu has been confirmed in New South Wales. It follows testing on an infected giant petrel, a seabird that spends most of its time over the water. It was found near Hawke's Nest on the state's mid-north coast on Friday. The Australian Centre for Disease Preparedness has confirmed the bird had a high pathogenic avian influenza. New South Wales Agriculture Minister Tara Moriarty said the state government is continuing to monitor the situation.
7: The reality is that we've got one bird, a wild bird, that has tested positive for H5N1 of bird flu. We know that that bird is a bird that wouldn't usually land in Australia. One bird has been found so far. We're ramping up our surveillance, as we've said, to make sure that we are actively looking for any other cases.
0: It's the sixth confirmed case of H5N1 recorded in migratory seabirds in Australia. A woman has been arrested after the discovery of a young boy's body on the New South Wales Central Coast. Police attended a property at Wyong over welfare concern after a woman walked into the police station yesterday afternoon. Attending officers found the body of a child believed to be a four-year-old with significant arm injuries at the property. The arrested woman is believed to be known to the child.
8: As a result of that, the female was subsequently charged with one count of murder this morning, being a DV homicide. From a police perspective, I can confirm that the scene can only be described as confronting for all police and emergency service workers that were there.
0: An Australian man accused of killing a Thai teenager could face life imprisonment in Thailand. Simon Carman is facing four charges, including murder and procuring an underage woman for sexual purposes. Mr Carman allegedly killed a 17-year-old girl in Pattaya and then stuffed her body into a suitcase before disposing of it. If found guilty, he is expected to be sent to the Bangkwang Central Prison. It's Thailand's maximum security prison where the death penalty is currently carried out. The Victorian-born man has maintained he acted in self-defence and will plead not guilty. Registered sex offenders are using popular online gaming and chat platforms to groom children. An investigation by the Sunday Telegraph revealed, despite being monitored by police, convicted sex offenders are using Roblox and Discord. At least 13 people on the New South Wales Child Protection Register were found to have used gaming and other online platforms to access and groom children. A New South Wales police spokeswoman said dedicated Child Protection Register police officers monitor registrable persons across New South Wales to reduce the risk of re-offending. Victoria's government may soon enforce imprisonment as a consequence for unpaid parking fines and road toll debt. A moratorium is currently in place, pausing any jail time for unpaid infringements. It has been extended for another 2 months. However, legal advocates warn legislation needs to be passed to abolish the practice altogether. They say the system will disproportionately punish vulnerable people, comparing it to the robo-debt scandal. A third teenager has been charged over the fatal stabbing of a 15-year-old in Melbourne. Dawish Mohamed was found critically wounded outside a community hospital in Craigieburn on Wednesday. Staff had tried to deliver CPR, but he died at the scene. A 14, 15 and 16-year-old have been charged with his murder. The victim's family has told the Herald Sun they have spoken to Victoria's Premier Jacinta Allen, calling her to be stricter on youth violence. Three professional footballers have successfully sought an injunction against the ABC. The ABC had planned to broadcast text messages from a private group chat where the footballers allegedly shared crude descriptions of sexual acts and domestic violence. The New South Wales Supreme Court understands the messages were leaked to the ABC by an ex-girlfriend of one of the athletes. It has ruled the messages were private and obtained in an improper manner. A non-publication order has been made protecting the footballers' identities. Anti-drugs campaigner Tony Wood has died after suffering a stroke. Mr. Wood became a prominent advocate against illicit drug use following the death of his daughter, Anna Wood, in 1995. The 15-year-old died after taking ecstasy at a Sydney rave, prompting a national conversation about the dangers of party drugs. His family confirmed the death through a post to social media on Friday, saying he was now with his loved ones. Social media sensation Neil the Seal has returned to Tasmania to the delight and nuisance of local residents. Authorities say he may have to be euthanised if the public don't keep their distance.
9: It looks like the aftermath of an earthquake.
10: Total destruction.
9: The culprit, a 1,000 kilogram southern elephant seal. Not a single worry there. Social media sensation Neil the Seal has returned to the outer suburbs of Hobart for a fourth consecutive year, and nothing will stand in his way.
11: The big clump's got a cruiser, a Land Cruiser, in his way. It won't surprise me if he comes and starts smashing on it.
9: The five-year-old was separated from his mother as a pup. Because of this early separation, Neil lacks normal socialisation and instead seeks out humans and inanimate objects.
12: Oh my God, I want to take him home! We can put him in the truck!
9: Weighing in at a mammoth one ton, Neil can inflict serious damage. The Department of Natural Resources has used a wooden board to keep him off the road. This method has drawn criticism despite being an internationally recognised approach.
11: Neil's just having a beautiful little sleep and now look what they're going to do.
9: Wildlife officers are now using a rope to coax Neil away.
11: There you go, they should have used that.
9: With thousands of people visiting Neil each week, authorities say he may have to be relocated or euthanised.
13: There is a risk here of essentially loving Neil to death. So it's a real possibility. We've seen examples around the world where large, potentially dangerous animals have had to be euthanised if this risky behaviour by the public results in an unmanageable safety concern.
9: The public is reminded to stay at least 20 metres away, avoid touching him, keep dogs on a lead, and not to block his access to the water. Simple measures to protect themselves and Australia's most loved seal. Aspen Blomfield, Sky News, Hobart.
0: Great to have your company. Coming up after the break, we go live once again to Washington DC's grand 250th celebration.
14: Sky News will be back after this short break.

0: Sky News will be back after this short break.
1: Great to have your company. Well, returning to our top story, US President Donald Trump has confirmed that he will be speaking at Washington DC's grand 250th celebration despite delays due to the storms. Let's go live to CNN reporter Michael Yoshida. Michael, good evening to you. Happy July 4 and thank you so much for joining us. You had to be evacuated due to the storms. You've had excessive heat and we're standing by to hear from the president. Do you have a rough idea of when he might come out and speak?
2: Hey there, Jenny. Yeah, great to be with you. What a few days it's been here in Washington, D.C. You talk about the weather. It's been an impact the last few days. Tonight, severe weather forcing us back to our studio. You can see we were out there by the monument, out there on the mall throughout the day in preparation for this speech. Has been delayed. We're told we're now potentially about 30 minutes or so away from President Donald Trump delivering his July 4th speech. We do know that he has arrived from the White House to the National Mall here in Washington, D.C., awaiting to give that speech, which was pushed back by some severe storms. We've had a lot of hot weather. We've had a lot of storms rolling through the area, impacting celebrations here in D.C., but also across the East Coast of the United States. But it hasn't just been these storms impacting things, impacting all of those thousands, hundreds of thousands who have descended upon D.C. for this celebration. We've also had that heavy or that severe heat as well, that heat wave that has moved through here. Put in perspective how hot it's been, how it's been impacting things. We know at times it felt between, I think the conversion would be about 41 to 46 degrees Celsius at times for everyone gathered out there on the National Mall. We had a lot of medical emergencies happening where people were getting care as a result of that intense heat. So it's been a lot to get through on this July 4th. We're now into the evening hours here, awaiting that speech about 25 minutes or so from now. We expect to hear from Donald Trump, and then that'll be followed by this huge fireworks celebration, some 850,000 fireworks that are going to be a part of this. It should be about a 40-minute, we're told, or so show, and they're trying to set a new Guinness World Record for, I guess, the largest fireworks celebration. So we'll see. We've had to get through the heat. We've had to get through some rain and some severe weather, and now we're waiting to potentially hear from President Donald Trump in about 25 minutes or so.
1: All right, we'll bring our viewers that live, of course. And, Michael, we've been showing our viewers so many fireworks, not only where we're expecting it, of course, where you are, but across America, including, I think we have some from Texas at the moment to show our viewers, I believe. Yeah, some just spectacular fireworks right across your country, of course, to celebrate July 4th. And What are you hearing regarding people's thoughts and reflections on what America means to them?
2: Yeah, so I think here in D.C., obviously we've had a lot of people descend upon the Capitol to take part in this week-plus-long celebration that we've seen down on the National Mall, this Great American State Fair that they were calling it, having tents and setups from all many of the different states across our country. And hearing from people who decided to show up to come here to celebrate their 4th, obviously a lot of talk about their pride in the country, what the country has meant to them and their families. Also, you hear from some in different parts of the country reflecting on, you know, maybe some of the challenges that have faced our country in recent years. But no question, as we're seeing these fireworks take place from New York City, just a short time ago, we were watching them in Boston. Definitely seeing huge crowds and just a real moment for people to come together and celebrate, again, 250 years of America.
1: What kind of reaction are you hearing from Donald Trump's speech the eve of July 4 at Mount Rushmore, including, you know, he really made mention of the men who declared freedom, including what he said, "We salute the father of our country, George Washington, the author of Declaration of Independence, Thomas Jefferson, the great emancipator and savior of our Union, Abraham Lincoln." And then he said, "The man who built America into a global superpower, Theodore Roosevelt, and regardless of people's thoughts on Donald Trump, all these men, I mean, what we saw in terms of this spectacular show again was just extraordinary. And, yeah, very interesting speech indeed. What was the reaction that you heard?
2: Yeah, I think when you look at that speech he delivered at Mount Rushmore yesterday, a lot of the reaction was, you mentioned it, he went through history, went through some of those icons, talking about the impact, the history of those leaders here in the United States. And it was a very disciplined speech, if you will, from those that we've heard from, talking about how he stuck to the script, stuck to what he wanted to talk about. I think it was about 30 minutes or so. So definitely went through some of those icons, some of those figures, legendary figures here in America, while also staying true to some of the typical Donald Trump speeches we hear as well, focusing on his accomplishments, focusing on some of the things that he's done, some of those opponents that he always calls out. But no question, that backdrop there in South Dakota at Mount Rushmore, hearing from the president on July 3rd ahead of his speech tonight, got a big reaction here across the states, and also potentially maybe gave us some clues to what we might hear potentially in about 20 or so minutes when we are expecting him to take the stage here in Washington, D.C. on the National Mall. And we'll see. Again, last night's speech, a little shorter than those we're used to from him. Again, I think it was about 30 minutes or so. He's been teasing and maybe kind of promising to his supporters that he will give them a longer speech tonight due to this delay. We'll see if he still holds to that. But yeah, well, a lot of eyes and ears will be waiting to see what the president has to say when he does take the stage.
1: Yep, won't be long now, as you mentioned, in around 20 minutes' time. Marco Yoshida, CNN reporter, thank you so much, live there in Washington, D.C., and all the very best for the rest of the celebrations there in the U.S. Thank you. And there are reports Donald Trump has agreed to a request from Israel's Prime Minister Benjamin Netanyahu for talks at the White House. It comes as Iran sends a defiant message with nationwide commemorations for its late Supreme Leader Ayatollah Ali Khamenei. Oren Lieberman has more.
3: Prime Minister Benjamin Netanyahu spoke on the phone with President Donald Trump on Friday evening. The two leaders have been in regular communication. Netanyahu congratulated Trump on the 250th birthday of the United States of America. And then, according to the readout from the Prime Minister's office, he said the two had agreed to meet in Washington soon. Now, that's very interesting. Before the war, Netanyahu had multiple times visited Trump. He prided himself on visiting more than just about any other world leader. But Netanyahu hasn't met with Trump since the war began at the end of February, as we have seen strains between the two leaders on how to handle Iran. Trump is very clearly pushing for diplomacy with Iran. He wants a deal. He wants the 60-day memorandum of understanding to turn into a bigger, broader agreement with Iran. Netanyahu has long been skeptical of Iran's intentions behind these negotiations, and he has pushed for a return to strikes against Iran. He would like to see a resumption of the war. And Israel's defense minister had said it could be a blue and white operation. In other words, a unilateral Israeli attack or operation against Iran, as Israel believes the job is not complete. And frankly, you see that in the funeral of former Supreme Leader Ayatollah Ali Khamenei, in that part of Israel's goal was the toppling of the regime. And yet you see now the regime not only out in force, but also defiant to Israel, defiant to the U.S. Israel will no doubt be watching this very closely. First, of course, to see if there are any signs of Mujtaba Khamenei, if he has attended the funeral of his father, and what it says if he is or isn't there, and then what other leaders are there. Iran has issued a threat to Israel and the United States should they choose to disrupt or carry out any operations during the funeral itself. But I think it's quite clear that Israel is watching this very closely as these negotiations for the Memorandum of Understanding are ongoing.
1: Crowds have gathered in Iran for the start of a days-long funeral for the country's state supreme leader, Ayatollah Khamenei. Iran has warned of retaliation should there be by any attacks on the country during the week-long ceremony.
4: Revenge, revenge, death or revenge, they chant. In the baking heat, here to honour Ayatollah Ali Khamenei, they came in their thousands. Above them, the coffins of the Supreme Leader and his family members killed by US-Israeli bombardment on the first day of the war. Mourners arriving from across Iran to pay their respects and vow vengeance on their enemies.
5: God willing, they will receive the punishment for what they did in this world and will make them feel a humiliation that is unprecedented in history.
6: The world has no place for these Epstein followers, and the people of the world are finding out more and more what is the best way forward.
4: Millions are expected for a week of funeral ceremonies in at least five cities in Iran and Iraq. An outpouring of grief on a scale we haven't seen here in decades. Some of it ritualistic, some more personal.
7: Bidding farewell is very difficult. I cannot explain my emotions.
4: Ali Khamenei was the only leader many Iranians ever knew, and his rule has defined this country for more than three decades.
8: These are the faithful out in force to honour the memory of their leader that they say was martyred at the start of an illegal four-month war. Their government hopes to send a message of unity and defiance to its enemies as this war remains far from resolved.
4: They may have waited for an end in fighting to bury their fallen leader, but there is a strong sense here of unfinished business.
9: We are sad, and it's a great sorrow, but our message to America is you can't do a damn thing. What do you think you've achieved by killing our leader? Our leader has grown young.
4: Many, though, may not join the mourners in this deeply divided country. Elsewhere on the streets of Tehran, people critical of Khamenei told us he should not be honoured, but wouldn't speak on camera. But in ceremonies and prayers across Iran, millions will be paying their respects to only the second supreme leader to be buried in almost four decades, whose death, his supporters believe, has only strengthened their country. Dominic Waghorn, Sky News, Tehran.
1: Coming up after the break, we'll have all of the latest sport for you, including two teams book their place in the World Cup quarterfinals.
0: Sky News will be back after this short break.

0: Sport with Max and the World Cup. Well, two teams in the quarterfinals. Who are they?
1: I guess the knockout stage, they just keep rolling. France and Morocco have both booked their spot. It's surprising, but I guess the two teams, they advance. So France have booked their spot in the World Cup quarterfinals thanks to Kylian Mbappe's seventh goal of the tournament in a heated win over Paraguay. A record 38 degrees Celsius at kickoff in Philadelphia, testing both teams. No shots on target in the first half. Paraguay did their best to knock France's momentum. Short of ideas and facing a pragmatic setup, France's technical quality finally earned them a chance to win it.
2: Keeps going, as Cesare doing. That's a great run. He goes down and he is going over to the screen.
3: Well, it's very clear and very evident.
4: This is an earth penalty.
2: It's Mbappe who steps up and rolls the ball into the back of the net.
1: A fiery end to the match. Paraguay lucky to keep 11 players on the pitch. Tensions flaring well after the final whistle. Earlier, Canada became the first co-host of the tournament to be eliminated after Morocco put on a clinical attacking display. Morocco's goalkeeper was also immense in the opening minutes to keep it level. The reigning African champions scoring within 5 minutes of the second half before doubling their lead inside the last 10 minutes. Canada pushed numbers forward with 8 minutes of stoppage time remaining, allowing Morocco an opportunity to get the party started early.
5: Even when you don't play your best, it's simply to have individuals that can get things done.
6: And that might not be finished. Brahim Diaz, and now Rahimi to put the gloss on it. Look at the scenes here.
1: Efficiency the key for Morocco, scoring 3 goals from just 5 shots. Their next match against France is their first meeting since the 2022 World Cup semi-final, in which France won 2-0 in Qatar. Carlton have sealed their 7th straight victory under interim coach Josh Fraser, holding on to defeat a valiant Richmond side by 2 points. The Tigers took charge early, kicking 4 straight majors in their highest scoring quarter of the season. But Carlton turned the tables in the second term, booting 5 in a row to take an 8-point lead at halftime. While Richmond slowly chipped away at the deficit, Carlton's George Hewitt capped off his best on-ground performance in the best way possible.
7: This is huge. For a nerve settler for the Blues, it's going, going, gone!
1: Richmond booted 2 goals in the final 2 minutes of the game to reduce the margin to 2 points, but ultimately ran out of time. Carlton holding on to seal their 7th straight victory and make a miraculous move into the AFL's top 10. Midfielder George Hewitt starring for the Blues with 26 touches and 2 goals, including the match winner, while young gun Smith finished with a game-high 29 possessions. The Blues now face Hawthorn, Collingwood, Gold Coast and Brisbane over the next month to decide their finals fate. And switching codes now, the Brisbane Broncos' defence of their NRL premiership is all but over after falling to their 8th loss in a row. This time, their conquerors were the Cronulla Sharks, winger Sione Katoa registering a hat-trick as the Sharks built a 22-6 lead by halfway through the second half. The Broncos got it back to 22 points to 16 with 5 minutes to go, but they paid a heavy price for an error made in attempting to put together the tying try. Braden Trindle putting the game away for the Sharks.
8: Hunt, here for Duffy, at the back, Perramore, no, Stags loses it, straight into Trindle, look at the legs popping, chased down, they're not going to get him, Trindle!
1: The Broncos falling to 15th on the ladder. No side in the modern era has lost 8 games in a row and gone on to make the finals. So Cronulla jump from 5th to 8th on the ladder with a win. You have to go back to the old Western Suburbs Magpies in 1953 for the last time a defending premier lost this many games in a row. Xavier Willison, a rare bright spot for the Broncos. He made 49 tackles. Now to the 15-man code, and the Wallabies let a golden chance to defeat Ireland slip right through their fingers, losing 33-31 in Sydney. Australia held a 24-19 halftime advantage in their nation's championship opener. The lead changed hands 3 more times in the second half, with the Irish going ahead by 2 with less than 3 minutes to play. A penalty, gifting the Aussies one last chance to snatch victory.
9: Sends it, wants it to draw back. It's coming. They won't come far enough.
1: The Wallabies picking up two bonus points, which could prove crucial in the standings and the road to Twickenham. Kimi Antonelli will start from pole for the fifth time this season after topping qualifying for the British Grand Prix ahead of Charles Leclerc and Lewis Hamilton. Earlier, Antonelli claimed his first sprint win, finally passing Lewis Hamilton on lap 8 before pulling clear to take the checkered flag.
10: Talking of gaining positions, Hadjar's up to 10th, by the way, and Bortoleto got past Ocon on the last lap. Here goes Kimi Antonelli down the hanger straight into Stowe. He had more boost at his disposal. The youngest ever winner of a sprint race, 19 years of age, Kimi Antonelli.
1: Oscar Piastri will start from 8th on the grid. Midnight tonight on Fox Sports 506, or you can stream it on KO. And don't forget, for more live and breaking sport, tune into Fox Sports News 500 as always. And Janie, the knockout stages, they continue tomorrow. Big game tomorrow, Mexico and England. So looking forward to that.
0: Good one. All right, thanks, Max. Let's have a look at the weather now with Wendy John from Sky News Weather.
11: We've got a high pressure still dominating most of the country, but a bit of a trough developing in the interior. A trough across the southwest and these gustlies coming up the east coast so that Brisbane may actually have some showers on Monday morning. Toowoomba, though, nice and dry on the range, top of 16 degrees. Sydney, you're getting those east coast showers as well, maximum 17 degrees after waking up to a minimum of 13. Further south, we're looking at Melbourne having beautiful sunshine. Lovely day. Look at that. Blue skies, 15 for Glenelg and the capital city as well. Adelaide, also a top of 15. Beautiful sunshine. Lovely day. Look at that. Blue skies, 15 for Glenelg and the capital city as well. Adelaide, also a top

0: US President Donald Trump to take the stage any second now after his speech was delayed due to storms.
1: We have a plan to make that better. The coalition has a plan to make it worse.
0: Chris Bowen defends Labor's renewable energy policies despite families paying an extra $20 billion in electricity bills. Anthony Albanese addresses the New South Wales Labor Conference, once again defending the latest federal budget.
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0: 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Possible thunderstorms across the southwest as a trough develops and that cold moves east. Otherwise, a beautiful day for most of the capitals. 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
2: Great to have your company this Sunday. Well, events across the US marking 250 years of its independence from the UK are being cancelled or delayed due to the heat wave. That would be the US. The temperature is expected to remain over 37 degrees in many major cities, including Washington, D.C.
3: America's 250th birthday celebrations are coinciding with one of the worst heat waves in years on the East Coast. In Washington, D.C., the opening of the Great American State Fair was postponed by 2 hours Saturday. Friday, it had to temporarily shut down due to the heat.
4: We were told that they were closing it down due to the heat. A lot of people were passing out.
3: Millions of spectators are expected in Washington, D.C. as the city prepares for monumental celebrations this year. Because of the dangerous heat, extra emergency personnel will be on hand to help.
5: 4th of July is typically our busiest day of the year, where we run 500 to 600 calls a day. I think we're going to be over 1,000 this weekend.
3: In Philadelphia, the big semi-quincentennial parade was canceled as actual temperatures reached over 100 degrees Friday.
6: I'm disappointed, but I do understand that, you know, it's a safety thing.
3: The dangerous heat wave triggering power outages in the New York metro area. At one point, over 17,000 people were without power, according to local utility company Con Edison. People were lining up to get ice.
7: We got a bunch of meat to cook and barbecue. Now it's all going to go bad.
3: The heat is also causing unhealthy air quality in some cities. On top of that, the extended fireworks displays will likely only make the air quality worse.
2: And a fire has broken out on the Brooklyn Bridge, and that was during the July 4 celebrations in New York City. The 27-minute show continued as the blaze launched unscheduled fireworks into the sky. It is unclear exactly what was on fire, but crews have largely put the flames out, and it is unclear if anything was damaged, and we'll certainly keep you updated on that situation. The US president has made warnings America's future is threatened by communism in his speech at Mount Rushmore on the eve of America's 250th birthday. Washington correspondent Jonathan Kersley reports.
8: On the eve of America's 250th birthday, the country's 47th president stood beneath the sculptures of four great American leaders: George Washington, Thomas Jefferson, the author of the Declaration of Independence, Theodore Roosevelt, and Abraham Lincoln. This was a speech the president was delivering at Mount Rushmore, heavily focused on national pride.
9: No other country has done more good for this world than the United States of America. And we give thanks for these extraordinary blessings. We remember that what we have created in this country is not the natural way of the world. It is not the norm. It is the exception. It is rare. It is priceless, and it is truly miraculous. American liberty has not endured for 250 years merely because of words on paper. Liberty has prevailed here because of the culture and character of the people who declared it, defended it, and preserved it. These are very, very special times.
8: He called George Washington the father of the country, spoke about the great emancipator of the Union, Abraham Lincoln, and had this to say, reflecting on America's past in reference to its position in the world.
9: Throughout the entire story of humanity, most people in most places have lived a life plagued by suffering, poverty, exploitation, violence, and misery. But here in America, in this land, on this continent, we have written a very different story. It's a tale of adventure, liberation, and unmatched greatness. There has never been anything like this.
8: But at this extraordinary landmark, on this extraordinary occasion, the president was driving home a big political message.
9: Communism is the enemy of free people everywhere, everywhere in the world. Never works. It's the enemy of the Constitution. Above all, it's the enemy of July 4th, 1776. It is the enemy indeed. Even while the radicals and extremists attack our incredible history at every turn, they are silent on the miserable history of communism itself, because it never worked. Communism is the exact opposite of life, liberty, and the pursuit of happiness. It's death, tyranny, and the pursuit of evil.
8: This is a campaign strategy the president has ramped up in recent days, often referring to Democrats, to political opponents, with the midterms very much in mind. Republicans are fighting to keep control of the House and the Senate, and the president is firmly putting himself in the campaign, telling Republicans today that they need to end the filibuster and pass his Save America Act.
9: We will always fight, fight, fight, and win, win, win. We got to do that. Because this is our culture, this is our character. Not every American is all of these things, but every American knows these are the traits that make our country exceptional.
8: As the president also celebrated America's achievements.
9: Americans have won the most Olympic medals of any country in the world by far, the most Nobel Prizes. Well, they haven't given me one.
8: And for the first time in 6 years, the fireworks returned to Mount Rushmore on the eve of July 4. From there, President Trump is off to Washington, D.C., where once again he will be in front of a crowd speaking to the nation next to the Washington Monument, not too far from the White House, on July 4, on America's Independence Day, its 250th birthday, as the United States marks this major milestone.
2: And it won't be long now until US President Donald Trump is about to have his speech on July 4 in Washington, D.C. We'll bring that to you live. In the meantime, Australian households have paid over $20 billion extra in electricity bills since Labor came to office. That's according to the latest coalition analysis. Energy Minister Chris Bowen has defended Labor's renewable energy pipeline, saying it creates energy abundance.
10: Energy Minister Chris Bowen has stood firm on Australia's renewable energy future, despite failing to deliver a key election promise. Speaking with Sky News, he says Australia continues to be at the forefront of global electrification.
11: Last quarter's figures saw the lowest gas use in our energy system for 26 years. And that's a good thing. That's largely batteries replacing gas in the night.
10: The coalition is claiming Australians are now paying nearly $23 billion more in power bills since Labor took office off the back of the renewable energy push.
12: It is a massive, we're still looking under this government at over a 38% increase in electricity prices in 4 years. We've never had an increase like that before in recorded economic history.
10: Families across New South Wales have been among the hardest hit, according to coalition analysis, with the median annual household energy bill jumping by more than 50% from about $1,900 to $2,858.
11: Energy bills are too high. That's the result of a couple of things. It's a result of an international energy crisis, particularly around Ukraine, that we had to deal with. It's a result of 10 years of denial and delay. We have a plan to make that better. The coalition has a plan to make it worse.
10: That plan, small modular nuclear reactors.
11: I've been around a while now, as you have. But maybe not this long. You know, it was 40 years ago, in effect, that the then Shadow Minister for the Environment, Peter McGoran, sent a message to all his colleagues saying, listen, I want to tell you about this great new technology that's about to happen called small modular reactors. And here we are 40 years later, and it hasn't happened. There's been no small modular reactor built anywhere in the Western world. It's always about to happen. It's the next big thing, and it always has been, and in my view, it always will be.
12: I don't know whether small modular reactors will make it, so to speak, into the commercial space, but we shouldn't close our eyes to that, particularly, as you say, given these enormous energy demands that are coming down the tracks through artificial intelligence and data centres. We need more energy.
10: In 2021, Prime Minister Anthony Albanese promised to cut household power bills by $275 by the end of Labor's first term.
2: Senior coalition figures are refusing to join hands with One Nation as Labor tries to lump the Conservative parties together. Prime Minister Anthony Albanese has been attempting to conflate the three parties, calling them the axis of grievance. Speaking to Sky News Sunday Agenda, Nationals leader Matt Canavan rebuked the comments, saying the coalition offers change while Labor has been tone deaf on everyday issues.
12: For one, I think those comments, if accurate, show how much of a tin ear this Prime Minister has. The Prime Minister is actually Captain Status Quo. He's saying that increasing taxes, increasing government spending, the same path we've been on, increasing intermittent solar and wind power, which has not worked, It's the same thing we've been doing. We're offering this change that will scrap net zero and have cheaper energy, that will give you your tax back when inflation occurs rather than the government pocketing it and getting bigger and bigger, so we'll lower taxes for you.
2: Shadow Energy Minister Dan Tehan is ruling out forming a partnership with One Nation.
13: We're not entertaining, we're not discussing, we're not thinking about being part of a coalition with One Nation. No, we do not want to be part of a coalition with One Nation. Okay, we want to be part of a coalition with the Liberal Party and the National Party, which does the right thing by this country.
2: However, Liberal Senator Alex Antic says the coalition needs to shift their focus away from One Nation to collectively scrutinise the government's actions.
14: I don't think it's helpful to attack One Nation. I think our focus as a collective should be on the Labor government because this country is in freefall. It's just totally in freefall. And I think our focus has to be on reclaiming the nation.
2: It has been revealed New South Wales opposition leader Kelly Sloan pushed for Damien Tudorhope's resignation from the shadow front bench. The Daily Telegraph reports Ms Sloan asked Mr Tudorhope to temporarily stand down after he was summoned to give evidence at a corruption investigation. The former state shadow attorney general was a business partner with Michael O'Hara, who has been accused of making illegal political donations. State Liberal MPs are warning that his resignation will put pressure on other front benches if they get called to give evidence in Operation Rosny. Mr Tudorhope has not been accused of any wrongdoing. Anthony Albanese has delivered a speech for the second day of the New South Wales Labor State Conference. The Prime Minister criticised opposition parties, arguing their problem is not rebranding, but their anti-fairness and anti-worker policies. He condemned the Liberal Party taking aim at what he calls a right-wing axis of grievance.
15: The Liberals think that the way forward is to change their name. Well, I've got news for them. The problem is not their brand, it is their product. It is not their sales pitch, it is their policies. It's not what they call themselves, it's who they are. It is the race to the bottom that all three right-wing parties are caught up in. They are the axis of grievance.
2: It comes after Premier Chris Minns warned Labor faces a major fight to stay in power as One Nation gains momentum ahead of next year's state election. Mr Albanese also defended the government's budget reforms, arguing positive change is needed to address Australia's housing crisis. Coming up after the break, we are standing by to take you live to the US President Donald Trump. These are some live pictures there of Washington, D.C. after some delays due to the severe thunderstorms, extreme heat. The show will go on. Donald Trump has promised he is set to deliver a speech to honour America's 250th anniversary any moment now. So do stay with us. We'll take a short break. We'll also have some more news locally, including in Australia.
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1: Great to have your company. We're going to take you live now to Washington, D.C. These are live shots for you. There is President Donald Trump about to make his speech.
2: Good evening, America. If you think that was easy, it wasn't. And I want to thank everybody because they did the right thing. They saw lightning and I said, there's no way if we have to speak in front of one person at 4 o'clock in the morning, I'm going to be here. There's no way we can be deterred. And they estimated there 375,000 people before everybody had to leave. And they now have 150,000 people. It's the craziest thing anyone's ever seen, at least. And I want to just thank you. And I feel so badly about some people. They left and they couldn't get back. But you're very special people, and we have a very special country. Thank you very much. Tonight we come together for one of the most joyous and glorious milestones of all time, and you know what that is, 250, the 250th anniversary. And I do have to say this. One of my very brilliant people backstage said, don't worry about it, sir, we can do it maybe next week. I said, it doesn't work next week. This is the big day. We want July 4th. We're not looking for July something else. Because this is the 250th anniversary of the Declaration of Independence. Nothing like it. For 2.5 centuries, our American Republic has stood as the crowning achievement of human history. This country is the home of freedom. This is the land of liberty. And this is a flag that's the banner of the most extraordinary, most exceptional, most incredible nation ever to exist on the face of the earth. And we're doing better now than we've ever done before. No people have done more good, shown more courage, made more progress, righted more injustice, or achieved more greatness than you, the American people. For 250 years, the United States of America has been the hope, the promise, the light, and the glory among all of the nations of the world. All over the world, they try and be like us. Nobody can be like us. And with God's help, we will always be this or even better. We're going to be better. Here on our National Mall, we're celebrating freedom's triumph over tyranny, liberty's conquest over oppression, and the enduring victory of the American spirit from the July 4th, 1776 to July 4th, 2026. Big dates. That's big dates. Two big ones. And tonight, our country is stronger, freer, richer, safer, and prouder than ever before. But it all started with the miracle of history that lives forever in the heart of every single patriot. In Philadelphia, our founding fathers summoned the courage of giants and the wisdom of centuries to boldly proclaim these timeless truths. They declared that all men are created equal. That they are endowed with sacred, unalienable rights by the hand of our Creator. And that among these are life, liberty, and the pursuit of happiness. In signing their names to the roster of freedom, those 56 patriots put everything at risk, stepped onto the stage of destiny and seized a victory for the ages, and that's what it was. And this is an evening for the ages, I believe. This is something very special. This is bigger than if we didn't have the lightning blaring. We had lightning blaring, but this is bigger. Little more inconvenient, but it's bigger. I think in its own way, it's more beautiful. From the beginning, we were a nation that live by the motto, victory or death, and live free or die. One out of every 100 Americans gave their lives in the fight for independence to remind us of who these heroes were and what they gave us. We are honored to have here tonight in the heart of our nation's capital one of the very first American flags ever to exist. Dating back to 1777, it bears the 13 stars and 13 stripes of the 13 states that declared independence on the 4th of July. There it is. This was the flag that flew victorious at Saratoga. And these are the real deals, too. These are the real flags. These are flags that have seen a lot. These were the stars and stripes that flew triumphant when the British waved the white flag of surrender at Yorktown. That was a big surrender. Nobody thought that was possible. They were the greatest power of the world, and they surrendered, and that was the beginning. Ever since, the entire world has been on notice that Americans will never let anyone take our freedom away. Won't happen. And all these talks from the communists, they haven't got a chance. Not even a chance. We don't want communists in our country.

never worked, and it never will work. Americans must never forget that we are a historic and heroic people with a heroic spirit and a heroic purpose on this beautiful earth of ours. We are made of the courage and the fire and the flesh and the blood of the best and the bravest people this world has ever produced. We are the bravest and the best. Tonight we pledge allegiance to the flag they gave us, and we say, God bless the immortal patriots of 1776, and long live the cause of independence. May it rain forever and ever and ever. We will always be on top. We will never let our country fall. We will always be the best. Our founders not only won our liberty, they secured it with the most righteous political document ever conceived. It's called the Constitution of the United States. Very special. And it's because of their genius that we remain the finest people on the planet after 250 years. Unlike so many others in the world, in this country, we have freedom of speech, freedom of religion, equal justice under the law, although I wasn't treated that well, but we won't get into that. And the right to keep and bear arms. And for the almost 6 years that I was president, I guarded very, very powerfully your Second Amendment, and they didn't do a thing to it, and it was not easy. But we guard your Second Amendment. We guard it very, very strongly and cautiously. Across the generations, Americans have fought, bled, and died, not just to secure those rights, but to expand them to citizens of every race, religion, color, and creed. Because we are one people. We are one family. You showed that tonight with one flag. And as our Declaration of Independence tells us, we are all made in the image of one Almighty God. And a communist will never say that. That's for sure. Few heroes remind us of these truths more than William Kearny, who escaped slavery to become a Union soldier in the Civil War, which was a very big, big deal at the time. On the front lines of battle, he saw a comrade struck down by enemy fire while carrying the Stars and Stripes, and Sergeant Kearny dove to the ground to keep the flag from touching the mud. He didn't want to have it touch the ground. He didn't want to have it touch the mud. He wanted it to be perfect. He raised it high above the field and was shot 4 times. They thought he was gone, but he kept moving forward. He loved our country. He loved our flag. Before he returned to camp and announced, "Boys, the old flag never touched the ground." And he became the first African-American to receive the Congressional Medal of Honor. He got the Congressional Medal of Honor, and he was the first African-American, and he was some man. They've written stories about him. He was something special. With us tonight to celebrate this forward march of freedom is another Medal of Honor recipient, Colonel Paris Davis, whose courage won eternal glory in Vietnam. He helped lead a surprise attack on 100 enemy combatants. They said he was finished. His whole group was finished. And despite multiple life-threatening wounds, saved the lives of his fellow soldiers. And this evening, he stands to salute the only flag of its kind, the one that was draped over the casket of President Abraham Lincoln in Independence Hall. Thank you very much. Great.

looks better than I do. He looks great, and he's brave. Because of heroes like these, our flag will always be a symbol of liberty and justice for all. Colonel Davis, thank you very much. Great man. Great man. Thank you. Americans expanded the blessings of freedom, and we have never stopped expanding our ambitions and our dreams. We had the American dream. We never had the American dream, however, like we have it right now. The American dream is back, very strong, beautiful. You know, to get into our military now is tough. 2 years ago, we couldn't fill a job, and now it's overflowing. We have so many setting records. We're setting records. It's actually hard to get in. That includes our great police forces and our firemen. They couldn't hire anybody. Nobody wanted to do it. Now it's hard to get those positions, but it's really hard to get into our military because people respect and love our country again. Our rise to being the world's strongest and most powerful nation was no accident of history. We rebuilt our military in my first term. We used it a little bit in our, actually, I should say third term, but I won't do that because I don't want any controversy. But we use it, and we've had tremendous success. You look at Venezuela, you look at Iran, we wiped it out, wiped out their military. Americans crossed the Great Plains, scaled the Rockies, tamed. We just tamed the wilderness and conquered the frontier and built the empire. It's called the Empire of Liberty. We laid down the railroads, raised up the skyscrapers, those beautiful skyscrapers, and dug out the Panama Canal, considered the eighth wonder of the world, which everyone said was an impossible thing to do. And by the way, 38,000 Americans died to give us one of the greatest engineering feats of all time, the Panama Canal. This was the unstoppable spirit that created the world's most powerful industries and built the strongest military anyone had ever seen. And today it is stronger and more powerful than it ever was before. American grit, boldness, and daring forged heroes like Davy Crockett, Wyatt Earp, Annie Oakley, Teddy Roosevelt, and the legend of the Wild West, Buffalo Bill Cody. These were great, powerful people whose incredible grandchildren happen to be with us tonight. And they stand alongside one of the first American flags ever to fly over our expanding nation. It was carried west just as Lewis and Clark began their journey in 1803. Thank you very much. Thank you. Thank you very much. Great to have you. Great to have you. To honor this audacious and indomitable soul of America, we also have the first flag ever to fly over one of the greatest architectural feats of all time, a thing called the Brooklyn Bridge, one of the most beautiful bridges anywhere in the world, built a long time ago. To its right, the banner that flew atop our flagship after America's Navy sank the Spanish fleet to the bottom of the Manila Bay, one of the greatest naval victories in history. Much like our recent victory by sinking the entire Iranian Navy, 159 ships, to the bottom of the sea, all done in just a moment's time, happened very quickly. We have the greatest military anywhere in the world. And next to it, we also have the flag that was given to that immortal, just a fantastic, immortal Rough Rider, the one and only. And I was at the museum the other day at its opening. Theodore Roosevelt, when he returned triumphant from Cuba, printed with the words, "Welcome home, Colonel Roosevelt." He was a victor of San Juan Hill. He was a great gentleman. Americans won the West and built the modern world because America is a nation of winners. And today our country is winning again, and we're winning like never before. America is back, and we want to keep America great. And we will do so by approving the Save America Act,
which means all voters must show voter ID. All voters must... all voters must provide a little thing called proof of citizenship. And there will be no mail-in ballots except for illness, disability, military deployment, or travel. And you won't have cheating on the elections anymore. It's very simple. Together, we are also reasserting the truth that American strength and power is not something to be ashamed of. It is something that we are very, very proud of. This country has been the greatest force for peace and justice on earth. In the last century, we defeated tyrants, demolished evil, and saved freedom again and again and again. Ken Schubring was 19 years old when he survived the Japanese attack on Pearl Harbor. After enemy planes sank ships like the USS Arizona, he resolved that he would help America strike back and win. He wanted them to strike back and win. Flying B-29s in the Pacific, Ken fought from the first day to the very last. He was in the war right from the first day, and he went to the last day and all the way to the enemy's unconditional surrender. We got an unconditional surrender. He was there at 104 years old and looking really good. Captain Schubring is here tonight. And he is saluting the flag that went down with the Arizona at Pearl Harbor, but was raised back up with the help of some unbelievable American patriots. It's a symbol of American defiance, please. Thank you, Captain. Thank you, Captain. Great job. Thank you very much. You have very good genes. That's his son. His son's going to be around a long time. Thank you very much, Captain. On D-Day in World War II, Navy Lieutenant Arthur Rose commanded 36 landing craft as part of the largest naval armada in history. Recalling that sight, he wrote home to his parents, "What a country we are at 107 years old. Lieutenant Rose is here to salute one of our nation's most prized possessions, the flag that flew aboard the first landing craft on D-Day and led the first Americans onto the beaches of Normandy to liberate Europe and defeat Nazi fascism forever."

0: Lieutenant Rose, you are an inspiration to this beautiful crowd, and we thank you very much. Amazing man. 107. It's 107. On Iwo Jima in the Pacific, the Marines faced some of the most brutal combat in the history of warfare. They shed their blood for every inch of mountain that they reached. And when they reached the summit and raised the stars and stripes for all to see, it was so special to everybody there. Everybody there and everybody watching. They couldn't believe it. It wasn't supposed to happen. With us today is one of the last survivors of that battle, 101-year-old Marine Corporal Don Graves. And he's here to salute that famous flag he saw rise in the glory of Iwo Jima 81 years ago. And you've all seen that flag many times. So, ladies and gentlemen, these are the fighters and the banners of the greatest generation. They are the greatest generation. I hate to admit that, but they are. They saved the world and they made America very, very proud. We're very proud of you, heroes all. And after we vanquished fascism, Americans stood against the evil of communism in the Cold War. And as I said last night at the beautiful Mount Rushmore, what a beautiful place, where Washington, Jefferson, Lincoln, and Theodore Roosevelt loomed over my shoulder as I spoke. America will never be a communist country. Won't happen. Communism is a loser, and it always will be. The communist system is the opposite of the American system, and the communist system has never worked. Our warriors did not fight communism on battlefields across the world, only to have that menace rear its ugly head right back here in America. We're not going to let it happen. We like to stop a threat like that immediately and before it begins. It's like a cancer. You got to cut it out. You got to cut it out fast. Tonight, we proudly thank veterans of the war on communism, including Marine Corporal Pat Finn and Private First Class Rudy Meekins, who fought at the famed Battle of Chosin Reservoir in Korea. That was a rough one. Thank you. Pat fought in hand-to-hand combat with the enemy. He had five against him, and he was one. And as you can see, he's around to talk about it. And Rudy was wounded four times, but never stopped shooting, and he never stopped moving forward. And also with us is veteran Sonny Ray, who fought heroically against an enemy force 10 times his unit size and earned a tremendously deserved Silver Star. Tonight they salute one of the very first 50-star flags to fly above the field of battle. This was about the beginning of the 50. And right next to it is one of the last flags from Checkpoint Charlie, very famous place on the Berlin Wall, where American freedom finally brought communism crashing down to an end. Thank you so much. You are really very special. Thank you. Thank you very much. The Stars and Stripes cast the hammer and sickle into oblivion before, and we will do it again if necessary. I don't think it's going to be necessary. I think people have learned. They've learned what to do and how to handle it, and we're going to handle it very well. So, gentlemen, I want to thank you very much. You're amazing people, amazing men. Thank you. How about that, huh? Isn't that great? What an honor it is to be with them. Think of it, 107. That's up there, but hopefully he's got 20 good years left. Through the generations, Americans have never stopped striving to lift humanity to new heights. In 1903, the Wright brothers from Ohio fulfilled the age-old dream of mankind to fly. That's right, they're from Ohio, great state. And within 66 years of inventing the airplane, Americans planted our flag on the moon. Just 3 months ago, we sent American astronauts back to the far side of the moon, and this time they flew further from Earth than anyone has ever flown before. And here they are. So tonight we're joined by that crew of NASA Artemis, you know the crew, everybody. Artemis II, and everybody watched. Isn't that amazing? And they became very famous. Everybody watched. I was watching. I don't know what it was. That one got the attention of everybody. And along with the last man to walk on the moon, Apollo 17 astronaut Jack Schmidt. Thank you, Jack. You look like you could be with them, Jack. You look very good. You look very good, Jack. Thank you very much. What a job. Everybody was watching. I was with a group of people that normally wouldn't be watching, and we were having a big dinner, and they all said, we want to turn on, we want to watch Artemis II. A lot of people said, what is that? By the end of the evening, they knew. It was amazing. And along with Jared, where is Jared? He's so great. He's running NASA. What a job he's done. So I want to thank you all. Thank you very much. Great job. So these champions of flight stand this evening beside the flag flown on the Wright brothers airplane, piloted by Orville Wright. It's the exact flag, very historic, and they are honored to be here. They told me today they were really amazed to be here with that flag. That's a very special flag if you're in the world of flying aircraft. So congratulations to everybody. Fantastic job. Very proud of you. And I have a special gift for these patriots. This morning on America's 250th birthday, a new flag was flown above the United States Capitol. And tonight I present it to you to soon be planted by American astronauts on their upcoming return to the moon. And in addition to that, I gave them and all of the great heroes that you saw up on stage tonight and a few others that couldn't quite make the stage, I gave them a very special medal from the White House, so it's an honor. Thank you very much, everybody. Appreciate it. So then I assume you're going to be heading to Mars, right? We're going to be going to Mars very soon. And I think that's something that we do have in mind, and we're going to do the moon, and we're going to go from there. We're going to go to Mars, and we're going to continue to be way ahead. You know, we did Space Force. That was something I was very proud of, and some people smiled. They thought it was foolish, and now they're finding it's one of the most important things that we've done. We were losing to China and to Russia in space, and now we're leading them by giant steps, and it's a great thing, and it's people like that, that really, like you, that made it happen. Thank you very much, everybody. Thank you very much, Jeff. So as we celebrate America's unmatched achievements and unlimited potential, we never forget that none of this would have been possible without those who gave everything so that we could reach this 250th year of freedom. We are honored to be joined by 11 Gold Star family members. The Gold Star family, that is one of the great tributes. It's one of the great honors, a tough honor. There's nothing tougher than that. But these are amazing people. Thank you very much. Thank you very much. Come on up. They went through a lot. Thank you very much. And that special person is looking up there and looking down at mom and dad, husband, wife, but they're looking down with great pride. You know that. You know that. And we want to thank you for being here. Thank you very much. And we have medals for you backstage. I brought them. I thought I'd be handing them out about 2 hours ago, 3 hours ago. But we're going to be backstage, and we have beautiful medals for you, for your family, from the White House. Thank you very much, everybody. We love you. On this special 4th of July, we give you our undying gratitude and promise to redeem the sacrifice of your heroes by preserving the America that they loved. They loved our country. They sacrificed it all. And these people have sacrificed it all. They've been through hell. We love you. Thank you very much. Thank you. From 1776 to today, everywhere the American flag has flown, it has been a symbol of strength, righteousness, and hope, because that is who Americans are. In 1944, a mother and her daughter huddled in their house in Nazi-occupied Belgium and prayed desperately for their country to be freed. They wanted freed. As they waited, they found scraps of fabric and stitched together a homemade American flag. It's beautiful, but homemade. On the day they were finally liberated, and that's what the word is, liberated, they gave it to an American soldier as a gift. Little did they know that that soldier's great-grandfather was none other than the author of our Star-Spangled Banner, Francis Scott Key. And tonight, the next generation of the Key family is with us. Thank you very much. Please. Thank you. Major Kyle Key has spent 23 years in the U.S. Army, highly respected, and this evening he proudly salutes the old flag that was made by the Belgian woman so beautifully, and who knew that America means hope and freedom. Congratulations, and thank you for being here very much. And in conclusion, from a declaration in Philadelphia to victory at Yorktown, from the bustling factories of the heartland to the towering snow-capped summits of Alaska, from the endless frontier of the open Wild West to the magnificent sand dunes at Kitty Hawk, from the glimmering skyline of Manhattan to the far side of the moon, we just saw that, and from the now safe and beautiful capital of Washington. Think of it, Washington, D.C., our capital. Our capital is now safe and gleaming and beautiful again. It's safe again. Went from a very unsafe place 2 years ago to one of the safest cities in the country and one of the most beautiful, to the gleaming waters of the Gulf of America. There is no challenge Americans cannot overcome. There is no place we cannot go. There is no goal we cannot reach, and there is nothing that Americans cannot do, and we're proving that right now. Our stock market is the strongest it's ever been. We have $19.2 trillion being invested in our country, which is 6 times more than ever happened before. We're building more factories in the United States than ever before. Everyone's 401ks are at the highest number they've ever been. And more people are working today in the United States than any time in the history of our country. But in this country, we can achieve the wildest and most impossible dreams. And no dream in history is bigger or more incredible than the one that started on July 4th, 1776. The war for independence was launched by minutemen, farmers, blacksmiths, tradesmen, who took up their muskets against the mightiest army on earth, the most powerful army, an unbeatable army, until they met us. No one made them do it. They fought because they knew that A free people must have a free country. Over 250 years, the world has seen the great empires, vast kingdoms, mighty nations, and terrible tyrants. They came and they went. But after 2.5 centuries, this American republic still stands tall and strong, and we love each other. That showed tonight. You heard it was over, and what happened? You came back. And this American flag still waves proud and free and beautiful. We have thrived and flourished because our founders were great. Our cause was just. Our people are brave. Our culture is exceptional. And our destiny is written by God. And as we can see here tonight, after 250 years, the spirit of 1776 still lives within us all. It still roars in the hearts of our nation's capital. It still burns in the heart of every patriot, thunders through every city and town, and it still lights the entire world with the glow of American liberty. And there is nothing like that. At 250 years old, we may be the oldest constitutional republic on earth, but our country is just getting started, because the best is yet to come. This is only the dawn of the golden age of America. And on this 250th 4th of July, we declare, just as they did 2.5 centuries ago, that for our country and for our children and for the cause of liberty, we are going to take our country to new levels, to levels not reached. We're going to make it bigger, better, stronger, and we're going to love it even more. And I just want to thank you. And the inconvenience of lightning can do that, but lightning will never stop you. And I want to thank everybody, and we love you all. And it's an honor to be your president. Thank you. God bless you all. God bless you all. Thank you.
1: U.S. President Donald Trump live there in Washington, where the big crowd applauding the U.S. president. He said, let's just take a little listen in.
0: I'm going to be watching it with you. It's going to start very quickly. So thank you very much. You're going to really like this. Thank you very much, everybody.
1: Donald Trump speaking about the fireworks display, the record fireworks that is about to begin. He also mentioned that the country is richer and prouder than ever before. He talked through the history of the US over the past 250 years, welcoming on stage lieutenants, veterans who fought for America. Many of them were over 100 years of age. She also brought on stage the Apollo 17 astronaut, the Artemis II crew, and he said he spoke certainly on their triumphs. Donald Trump also spoke on communism. He said, we are one people, one flag with one almighty God. And a communist will never say that, he said. The US is a nation of winners, and we are back. Let's bring in Jonathan Kersley, who is there at the event. Good evening to you, Jono. I'm not sure if you can hear me, but we will try to get some reaction from you, including one of note that he mentioned. He said all voters must provide proof of citizenship. There will be no mail-in ballots, and you won't have cheating on the elections. What did you make of Donald Trump's speech, if we can hear you there, Jono?
2: Janie, I think it's in part in the hand over the ear. It's very loud.

0: We saw the flag come out of Pearl Harbor, and the veteran who was on stage at that time was greeted with an extraordinary reception. This was President Trump harking back to what he sees as a real strength of the United States, and that is the military. And tonight was very much about paying homage to those who have fought past and to those who fight now. He said it is very hard to get into the American military as it stands now, and that they couldn't fill a job 2 years ago. So a real interesting message there from President Trump. But yes, unsurprisingly, Save America comes up here tonight. The president ultimately wanted to make this address. That is the reason the show has gone on. It's notable the crowd is smaller than what it was before this storm hit, but it is now midnight here and this fireworks show is about to get underway. But President Trump deliberately made this decision to come and address the crowd. And you heard him say at the end there exactly that. What happened? The storm came, there was a pause, and you all came back. Well, there was certainly a large crowd that came back for the president's remarks. And now, obviously, they're going to be here for the fireworks spectacular. But, Janie, as we were talking yesterday with Mount Rushmore, there was a large focus there on trying to instill in voters who will vote at the midterm elections this idea that his political opponents are communists. There was a fleeting mention here of that tonight. Tonight was much more positive, much more leaning forward, much more talking about what he sees the country as being now and where he thinks it could go, as the Star-Spangled Banner will play out here, Janie.
1: Yes, indeed. And he also mentioned that, the stock market has never been better. He mentioned $19.2 trillion invested in the country. And certainly he spoke about building more factories more than ever. A lot of that wasn't there more than ever before, and we're only just getting started. So, yes, as you said, it was an uplifting speech. And he said more is yet to come. Just getting back on the attendance at the start of his speech, he was saying that there was an estimated 375,000 people, and now 150, of course, the heat, the time, and also people unable to get back in, and no doubt many people having young ones wanting them to get back home. But no doubt there'll be millions watching on screen as well, Jono.
0: Yeah, there will be. I mean, as I say, it's the stroke of midnight just about here on the eastern side of the United States, 3 hours behind over on the West Coast, and you've got the gaps in between. I will say the queues to get back in out from outside after the evacuation, and you weren't allowed back in until everybody had been cleared out. It was incredibly long. It took me about an hour and a half, maybe 2 hours to move 200 metres. When President Trump started speaking, we were still outside waiting to be screened to come in, and there were audible frustrations from the crowd who had been here all day, and here comes a flyer from right now. Here at the Washington Monument, that is a celebration of America's military might that we have seen pretty much all day today. A real flexing of the military muscle, where you've had fighter jet pilots and pilots from the US Air Force pulling all sorts of stunts here. It's been an extraordinary sight in Washington, D.C. And here comes the fireworks show now. It is going to be quite something else. But just going back to that, Janie, yes, look, there's a lot of people watching, because today has been a party. And now on America's 250th birthday, Washington, D.C. is closing out the day with an almighty bang.
1: The longest fireworks in the history. It's expected to last 40 minutes, and the usual fireworks on July 4, where you are normally run for 17 minutes. So we are in for a treat here watching, but of course where you are, the atmosphere. Just describe it for us, because it just looks unbelievable.
0: Janie, I don't know if you can hear me now, but it is just an extraordinary amount of noise here and colour. I'm going to step out of shot and see if we can give you a look at just what is taking place here, because it is a festival of red, white and blue. It is an absolute extraordinary array just above the stage here, which, of course, backing onto the stage is the reflecting pool and the Lincoln Memorial. So this is a very important piece of Washington real estate. And it is here that President Trump decided that this party will start. I wonder, though, whether this show is going to go on for as long as they had planned, given the

0: concerned it would have been about the weather, but we will wait to see. They promised the biggest fireworks show this country has seen, and look, now there is a golden aura going off around the stage here. The Star Spangled Banner, the music is blasting, and still as I look around here, some of the crowd has thinned out, but there are still plenty here, because for a lot of people, the speech and the fireworks have been what they came here to see, Jamie. It's been what they wanted this day to be about. Yes, they've been catching up with family and marking 4th of July in their own separate ways. But this, for many people here in town tonight, and there were thousands queuing up all day today earlier, and thousands more still stuck outside as President Trump was delivering his remarks. But he obviously wanted to get this show on the road. And America has had a lot of challenges over the years. I mean, you want to go back as recently as September 11th, the division in the COVID eras, January 6th moment at the Capitol. You want to wind the clock back further, the Vietnam War, the treatment of the veterans there. Yes, it's had its challenges, but as has been pointed out so many times before, it often comes through the other side a little bit stronger. There'll be questions now about whether that can remain the case with war in Iran, but international complications will come out of that. But this is a moment of celebration, Bernie. It is a moment of festivity. It is a moment that the country really is celebrating exactly where it has come from. 250 years of independence, when that famous document, the Declaration of Independence, put together by Thomas Jefferson and eventually signed by the Founding Fathers, became synonymous with what America is going to be about. And America in 2026, well, this is the party that they're having for Independence Day.
1: Yes, and we had to wait, as we said, just for a little bit with the storms, and we saw you a couple of hours ago with the crowd behind you. Very happy to be on camera there, and wishing you all the best, getting selfies with you as well. We're going to take a bit of a listen into the festivities, Jono. We'll get back to you again shortly.

0: And there it is, the nation's largest fireworks display, lasting about 40 minutes, as US President Donald Trump promised. So from military flyovers, severe thunderstorms that caused evacuations, delays, to what you have just seen. Let's just take a listen in.
1: Cautiously exit the event site and have a great night. God bless America.
0: Yeah, plenty of people there in the audience and lots of chants, people saying USA. Well, some good songs there as well, very popular ones indeed, from that very talented band, Don't Stop Believing by Journey, Living on a Prayer, Bon Jovi, to Sweet Caroline. Of course, we heard YMCA from the Village People, and unfortunately only days ago frontman Victor Wills died at the age of 74. He was Texas-born, the lead singer and co-writer of YMCA and Go West in the Navy. But we did see the US president standing up and saluting and paying his respects alongside Melania Trump as well. And songs like Let's Go Crazy, we saw so many people in the audience singing, dancing, all different generations, holding hands with stripes, red, white and blue, painted on their face. But certainly a spectacle there. I think we have John O'Kersley still there. Nope, we don't. No, we certainly had him there all night with us, but it's wrapping up now. Again, it was certainly a delay, but that is it live there in Washington, and it is 12:40 in the morning. 40 minutes of fireworks, the largest ever, 850,000 of them. Well, let's return back home, and Australian households have paid over $20 billion extra in electricity bills since Labor came into office. That's according to the latest coalition analysis. Energy Minister Chris Bowen has defended Labor's renewable energy pipeline, saying it creates energy abundance.
2: Energy Minister Chris Bowen has stood firm on Australia's renewable energy future, despite failing to deliver a key election promise. Speaking with Sky News, he says Australia continues to be at the forefront of global electrification.
3: Last quarter's figures saw the lowest gas use in our energy system for 26 years. And that's a good thing. That's largely batteries replacing gas in the night.
2: The coalition is claiming Australians are now paying nearly $23 billion more in power bills since Labor took office off the back of the renewable energy push.
4: It is a massive, we're still looking under this government at over a 38% increase in electricity prices in 4 years. We've never had an increase like that before in recorded economic history.
2: Families across New South Wales have been among the hardest hit, according to coalition analysis, with the median annual household energy bill jumping by more than 50% from about $1,900 to $2,858.
3: Energy bills are too high. That's the result of a couple of things. It's a result of an international energy crisis, particularly around Ukraine, that we had to deal with. It's a result of 10 years of denial and delay. We have a plan to make that better. The coalition has a plan to make it worse.
2: That plan, small modular nuclear reactors.
3: I've been around a while now, as you have, but maybe not this long. You know, it was 40 years ago, in effect, that the then Shadow Minister for the Environment, Peter McGoran, sent a message to all his colleagues saying, listen, I want to tell you about this great new technology that's about to happen called small modular reactors. And here we are 40 years later, and it hasn't happened. And there's been no small modular reactor built anywhere in the Western world. It's always about to happen. It's the next big thing, and it always has been, and in my view, it always will be.
4: I don't know whether small modular reactors will make it, so to speak, into the commercial space, but we shouldn't close our eyes to that, particularly, as you say, given these enormous energy demands that are coming down the tracks through artificial intelligence and data centres. We need more energy.
2: In 2021, Prime Minister Anthony Albanese promised to cut household power bills by $275 by the end of Labor's first term.
0: Senior coalition figures are refusing to join hands with One Nation as Labor tries to lump the Conservative parties together. Prime Minister Anthony Albanese has been attempting to conflate the three parties, calling them the axis of grievance. Speaking to Sky News Sunday Agenda, Nationals leader Matt Canavan rebuked the comments, saying the coalition offers change, while Labor has been tone deaf to everyday issues.
4: For one, I think those comments, if accurate, show how much of a tin ear this Prime Minister has. The Prime Minister is actually Captain Status Quo. He's saying that increasing taxes, increasing government spending, the same path we've been on, increasing intermittent solar and wind power, which has not worked, it's the same thing we've been doing. We're offering this change. that will scrap net zero and have cheaper energy, that will give you your tax back when inflation occurs rather than the government pocketing it and getting bigger and bigger, so we'll lower taxes for you.
0: Shadow Energy Minister Dan Tehan is ruling out forming a partnership with One Nation.
5: We're not entertaining, we're not discussing, we're not thinking about being part of a coalition with One Nation. No, we do not want to be part of a coalition with One Nation. Okay, we want to be part of a coalition with the Liberal Party and the National Party, which does the right thing by this country.
0: However, Liberal Senator Alex Antic says the coalition needs to shift their focus away from One Nation to collectively scrutinise the government's actions.
6: I don't think it's helpful to attack One Nation. I think our focus as a collective should be on the Labor government, and because this country is in freefall. It's just totally in freefall. And I think our focus has to be on reclaiming the nation.
0: Thank you so much for joining us this Sunday. Coming up after the break, concerns over Prince Harry's upcoming visit to the UK. Details in just a moment.
7: Sky News will be back after this short break.

0: Sky News will be back after this short break.
1: It has been revealed New South Wales opposition leader Kelly Sloan pushed for Damien Tudorhope's resignation from the shadow front bench. The Daily Telegraph reports Ms Sloan asked Mr Tudorhope to temporarily stand down after he was summoned to give evidence at a corruption investigation. The former state shadow attorney general was a business partner with Michael O'Hara, who has been accused of making illegal political donations. State Liberal MPs are warning that his resignation will put pressure on other frontbenchers if they get called to give evidence in Operation Rosny. Mr Tudorhope has not been accused of any wrongdoing. Anthony Albanese has delivered a speech for the second day of the New South Wales Labor State Conference. The Prime Minister criticised opposition parties, arguing their problem is not rebranding, but their anti-fairness and anti-worker policies. He condemned the Liberal Party taking aim at what he calls a right-wing axis of grievance.
2: The Liberals think that the way forward is to change their name. Well, I've got news for them. The problem is not their brand, it is their product. It is not their sales pitch, it is their policies. It's not what they call themselves, it's who they are. It is the race to the bottom that all three right-wing parties are caught up in. They are the axis of grievance.
1: And it comes after Premier Chris Minns warned Labor faces a major fight to stay in power as One Nation gains momentum ahead of next year's state election. Mr Albanese also defended the government's budget reforms, arguing positive change is needed to address Australia's housing crisis. Three professional footballers have successfully sought an injunction against the ABC. The ABC had planned to broadcast text messages from a private group chat where the footballers allegedly shared crude descriptions of sexual acts and domestic violence. The New South Wales Supreme Court understands the messages were leaked to the ABC by an ex-girlfriend of one of the athletes. It has ruled the messages were private and obtained in an improper manner. A non-publication order has been made protecting the footballers' identities. Prince Harry's wish for his children and King Charles to see each other next week is looking less likely, as Meghan Markle, Archie and Lilibet have cancelled plans to visit the UK over the Duke of Sussex security concern. Prince Harry and the UK Home Affairs Department have a long-running dispute over whether he and his family should get police protection when they visit the country.
3: The last time Harry and Meghan were in the UK together with their two children was during the late Queen's Jubilee celebrations in 2022. Since then, rows about his family's security have continued to dominate. And now the news that Meghan, Archie and Lilibet won't join him on his trip to London amid concerns about their safety.
4: Because he isn't a working role, so he's not in the public, in a working environment, they decided that it doesn't meet the criteria or the risk to receive police protection. You cannot just go to the Home Office or police and say, I've got thousands of pounds, I want police protection. It doesn't work like that. You cannot buy it as a private individual.
5: This was a trip that was talked about as a big reunion, the first time that the King would see two of his grandchildren in over 4 years. But now we understand that Meghan, Lilibet and Archie won't be joining Harry on his trip to London, a decision driven by concerns from the Duke's security team.
3: Harry's coming to the UK on a trip to mark the one-year countdown to the Invictus Games in Birmingham. But he's set to spend time in London too, with an expected ruling on his legal action against the publisher of the Mail newspaper. Having stopped being a working royal in 2020, he's since lost a legal battle with the government, with his security downgraded, while a review looking at the latest risks and threats facing his family has been delayed, amid reports that his request for police protection for this trip were denied.
6: I'm confused by the lack of security. I don't understand why we can't offer that kind of protection to the son of the king and to the grandchildren of the king, a man who fought for his country and by his own reckoning killed 25 Taliban fighters. I don't understand why for a matter of 4 or 5 days we can't offer them protection that was offered to Taylor Swift, for example, when she came over to do a concert and there'd been threats against her life. So I'm kind of with Harry on this.
3: What's not clear is whether Meghan and the children will join him at any point in this trip, perhaps in other parts of the UK, or even stay at a royal residence outside of London. What is clear is that there's little sign of this protracted battle over his protection slowing or stopping anytime soon. Molly Malone, Sky News at Buckingham Palace.
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7: We've got a high pressure still dominating most of the country, but a bit of a trough developing in the interior, a trough across the southwest, and these gustlies coming up the east coast so that Brisbane may actually have some showers on Monday morning. Toowoomba, though, nice and dry on the range, top of 16 degrees. Sydney, you're getting those east coast showers as well, maximum 17 degrees after waking up to a minimum of 13. Further south, we're looking at Melbourne having beautiful sunshine. Lovely day. Look at that. Blue skies, 15 for Glenelg and the capital city as well. Adelaide, also a top of 15 degrees, 14 at Glenelg, partly cloudy, but a beautiful day. Over to the west, those showers that happened on Sunday also continuing throughout Monday. A lot cooler, 20 degrees after a minimum of 10. Darwin's expecting a top of 32, Canberra 12 and Hobart 12 is your maximum as well.
1: Stay with us coming up next, Business Weekend with Ross Greenwood. Then we will be back in an hour with the latest news for you. See you then.
0: Sky News will be back after this short break.

0: This is Business Weekend with Ross Greenwood.
1: Hi there and welcome to Business Weekend. I'm Ross Greenwood. It's great to have your company today. Coming up on the program, the global economy is changing quickly and people need to adjust. Here, the view on interest rates is also changing and home prices being tipped to fall for the rest of the year. The question will be just how hard the impact will be on our economy. A former Reserve Bank economist explains it all for us.
2: Most people and most homeowners think that a reduction in house prices is a good thing because they realise our housing market is broken, affordability is a crisis problem. We really need to give better opportunities to young people.
1: Australian politics is shrouded in attack and counter-attack about how migration levels should be right now. It's an emotional debate that's rarely filled with numbers and analysis. So today, we're to try to break down the history of migration and the economic consequences.
3: That is a number that is slightly more unambiguously bad, that we don't want to have 430,000 people on bridging visas in Australia.
1: And the government has been highly criticised for using taxpayer money to fund and prop up all types of businesses. But one it got right is Alpha HPA, which makes purified aluminium in Gladstone, which is seeing strong demand because of the computer chip manufacturing boom in Korea.
4: We've had customers come to us and say, we've been trying to do this for the last 12 months. We can't work out how to do it. Can we please buy your product?
1: So all that and plenty more coming up on today's program. But look, let's start with the economy and especially with home prices. This week, we discovered prices are falling and in some places falling fast. The government for now is saying, hey, it's not us. It's the Reserve Bank and its three interest rate rises this year, which might be true. But do remember the government via the Treasury does forecast a moderating in home price growth, but not an out and out fall, as Anthony Albanese was a

0: pains to point out to me a couple of weeks ago.
1: This Saturday, when first home buyers go along to an auction, if it's an existing home, they won't be competing as much with investors. Of course, may still will be investing in existing homes, but they won't be able to use negative gearing going forward. They see that as a very positive thing. But tax reform...
0: So you're saying that house prices could come down, existing house prices, and is that a good thing for all Australians?
1: Well, I'm not saying that. I'm saying what comes out of my mouth is what I'm saying. And I continue to say that. Treasury has done modelling, which shows that there'll still continue to be an increase, but it will be smaller than it would have been otherwise.
0: Sorry to tell you, Prime Minister, and I know you don't want to hear it, prices right now, they're falling. Some forecasters say they'll keep falling for the rest of the year, perhaps by as much as 10%, depending on where you live. Now, the government says its changes to capital gains tax and negative gearing mean first home buyers won't have to compete as vigorously with investors to buy. You just heard the Prime Minister say that. So let's run some numbers over that, shall we? There are right now 10 million or so Australian homeowners. Each of them and their families have an interest for home prices to rise, not to fall. In the March quarter this year, 32,000 first home buyers entered the market. A further 107,000 non-first home buyers were also bought in that period. Now that's from the Bureau of Stats. The next important numbers for the June quarter, they're due in August. Remember also, 32,000 first home buyers. Well, the Prime Minister right now is championing his scheme, the Help to Buy scheme. From July 1, there's an extra 10,000 places opened up for this financial year. Since December last year, 7,200 people have applied, 4,800 of those found a home. But compared with the total of 288,000 people who bought a home over the past 6 months, 4,800, I've got to tell you, is pretty piddling, barely 1.6%, 1 in 60. So you have to ask, is the government deliberately seeking to tank the housing market for 10 million people or for the 1 in 60 home buyers who use its Help to Buy scheme? And what about that scheme? Well, its overseer, Housing Australia, boasted this week in a press release that 70% of the applicants are single. No drama there, of course. It's a good thing. 12% of them are single parents. Again, no drama. Here is the drama. It frightened the tripe out of me, I've got to say, because it said Help to Buy enables home buyers to purchase a home sooner with a deposit as little as 2%. With the Australian government contributing up to 40% of the purchase price for new homes. 2%! Two! Are you serious? Home prices have already fallen 2.5% from their peak in Sydney, 3.1% in Melbourne, 1.9% in Canberra. As I say, some expect prices in some areas to fall 10%. So here's the question. Is the government's Help to Buy scheme actually putting people with a 2 or 5% deposit in harm's way, rather than the intention to keep them warm and dry with a roof over their head? And guess what? The Prime Minister and the Treasurer keep on ducking and diving around that very question. That's where there's no surprise. So look, let's go to the housing market's impact on our economy. If home prices fall, what does consumer demand, retail sales, employment do? What does the Reserve Bank do? A little earlier, I spoke with the former Reserve Bank economist Peter Tulip, who's now the chief economist with the Centre for Independent Studies and a specialist in housing.
2: What we see in the data is a consistent pattern, is that when house prices rise, people spend a bit more on consumption. When house prices fall, the opposite happens. And so these falls in house prices that we're seeing in the data at the moment will mean a dampening in consumption spending.
0: Okay, so a dampening in consumption spending. So that slows the economy, but that's doing the Reserve Bank's work, is it?
2: Exactly. And the Reserve Bank sees this, you know, we see house prices almost in real time. So the Reserve Bank is able to adjust as house prices are falling. And so as a result, the a fall in house prices will be offset by a reduction in interest rates.
0: Okay, but given that Australia's economy is broadly more than 50% made up by consumer spending, if that starts to ease off, does that not also have an impact potentially on construction, on investment, and certainly on employment?
2: Yeah, I mean, the effects are fairly widespread, but so it would be the effects of an interest rate easing. And the two effects essentially offset each other. So the Reserve Bank has done modelling on this, and they estimated that a 10% fall in house prices would be offset by about a 75 basis point, that's 0.75 percentage point, reduction in the cash rate. And the two things offset each other with no net effect on GDP or the unemployment rate.
0: So can I just ask, is it a dangerous thing what the government is doing? I mean, tax policy is tax policy. Where it goes to, it wants to go to. But to actually tinker potentially with home values, given it's so integral to Australia's economy, is there risk involved in that strategy?
2: The first thing to say is that this is really welcome, not just by me and other housing experts, but by the broad mass of voters, including, surprisingly, homeowners. When you look at the opinion polls, most people and most homeowners think that a reduction in house prices is a good thing because they realise our housing market is broken, affordability is a crisis problem, we really need to give better opportunities to young people. So, yeah, I mean, there would be a risk if far too much happened and the Reserve Bank didn't intervene. There's no reason for thinking that would be the case. The Reserve Bank will offset these. The reduction in house prices is a good thing for solving one of Australia's number one social problems.
0: OK, but then this has all been done, but even the Reserve Bank, by cutting interest rates, would almost put a floor under those home values as well. There's a point at which investors or first home buyers, whomever it is, would ultimately say, actually, that's a pretty good value. I think I'll jump it and have a go at that.
2: Ultimately, to get a meaningful improvement in affordability, which is, I think, what almost everybody wants, we need to increase supply. And the government is doing a little bit to help that. It had some new measures in the budget, but we need to do a lot more if we want to get a big improvement in affordability.
0: But the biggest way you can improve affordability, surely, is to have home prices fall by 10%.
2: Yep.
0: But the point is that 10 million homeowners...
2: And if that was done gradually, which is what would happen, that would be a great thing.
0: Because the people who are most directly affected by that would be those people who are seeking to sell a home at that point in time. They're the ones who may be affected, or indeed those people who become unemployed who are forced to sell. That's what you would not want, is a market which suddenly turns into a bit of a spiral.
2: Well, what you don't want is a repetition of the global financial crisis, which viewers may remember meant 20-30% falls in house prices in other countries, you know, the US, Ireland, Iceland, many places around the world. And that is a real problem because it means bank loans go bad and banks went bust. But we're nowhere near worrying about that at the moment.
0: So when the Treasurer says, and I've heard him this week saying, you know, give it some time, things will adjust. The reality is Australia has those shock absorbers in place for our economy longer term to adjust, even though short term this might cause some pain.
2: So the falls in house prices we've seen, my personal view is we should be so lucky that they continue. Unfortunately, I think it is just a temporary correction and prices will go back to going up. It would be great if we saw further house prices in the future, but that's not the most likely scenario.
0: Because what you're saying is that compared with the incomes of Australians, that house prices have risen so far, they bear no relativity to the growth in the wages or the other affordability that Australians might have to buy a home.
2: Yes, and interest rates are the other big factor that drive house prices. And that's the real reason we're seeing this temporary drop, is we had three increases in the cash rate over the past few RBA meetings. They're unlikely to continue. Well, who knows? But we've seen most of the increase in cash rates so far. So that means we're not likely to see very large further falls in house prices.
0: OK, take me to one other aspect of this, and that is the building and construction industry.
2: Yep.
0: Is there, when there are falling home prices, an incentive to go out and build a home, given the fact that many home builders have told me that they can't make a profit right now unless home prices go up? That's another conundrum for the housing market.
2: Yeah, and yes, we're seeing that in a lot of places. In particular, as house prices fall, builders no longer make the profits that they thought they would. So what was a marginal development ends up having its financing pulled. And house prices are a very clear, strong determinant of construction in the short run. in the longer run, we see land prices adjust, profits adjust, and construction seems to have no long-term relationship with house prices.
0: So short-term, though, what you're telling me is that that could cause a shortage of homes being built, even though the new tax changes by the government are giving preference to new builds versus those who have existing homes as investors. But the reality is that might cause a short-term gap in the number of homes being built.
2: Yep, yep. The budget measures we saw, the tax changes, Treasury estimates they'll cut about 35,000 homes, and that'll be offset by some of the stimulus measures they had in the budget, infrastructure plan, which will boost about 70,000 houses. On top of that, we're seeing these recent falls, which I don't think are really related to the budget. They're for other reasons, like mortgage rates we talked about. They're also meaning a sizable reduction in construction. And all of that makes it much harder for the government to meet its housing target.
0: If I throw my mind forward 18 months, let's say we're just before an election, the scenario could be that because of a lack of homes being built, because of interest rate cuts that may come from the Reserve Bank, we might find quite a different scenario from falling home prices. In fact, at that time, you could see that market turn around very rapidly because of those automatic stabilisers.
2: Yes. I would never predict that the market will turn rapidly. I mean, the rapid changes always surprises, but there's a very real possibility that prices will continue rising fairly quickly, well, moderately quickly, fairly soon.
0: I'll tell you what, Peter Tulip, always good to chat to you, and many thanks for your time today.
2: Good, Ross.
0: Now, it's not just Australia's economy that's changing, but also the world. And that's directly due to the reopening of the Strait of Hormuz and the rapid fall in oil prices. It's changed the perception about near-term interest rate and currency rate movements, and even the way that governments will react. But different countries, of course, will react differently. That's the politics of it all. Paul Sheard is a former chief economist of S&P Global Ratings and also of Lehman Brothers and Nomura. I caught up with him earlier from New York and just asked him to first off explain the Japanese yen and why this week it hit a 40-year low against the US dollar.
3: I wish I could, because I think the movement in the yen, you know, is wrong-footing a lot of people. If you went through the basic, you know, drivers of currencies, and you just mentioned, of course, the drop in oil prices and the easing of tensions in the Strait of Hormuz, Japan has, you know, imports a lot of oil. I think oil and, you know, mineral fuels is Japan's biggest import. A lot of it comes through the strait. And so with the good news around that issue, you might expect the yen to have sort of turned around a little bit, but actually it's going the other direction. And, you know, a couple of other major theories of exchange rates, you know, one would be the purchasing power parity. Basically, you know, what are prices doing in that economy relative to other economies? And a famous metric is the Big Mac Index. And, you know, it's a very back of the envelope thing. But I had a quick look today. And basically, you know, a Big Mac costs about $6 in the US. And the same Big Mac, well, maybe it's a little bit more delicious in Japan, comes in at about $3. So you get two Big Macs for the price of one in the US. So that would suggest the yen is very undervalued versus the yen. The bit that is not really working yet is the interest rate differential. Now that has narrowed. The Bank of Japan has got its policy rate up to 1%. But meanwhile, of course, the Fed is still, after even 175 basis points of easing, you know, still around, what is it, 3.5%, 3.75% on the federal funds rate. So there's still a gap on the interest rate. And just investor sentiments just still seems to be thinking that the exchange rate is a bit of a one-way bet. That is always a dangerous assumption in exchange rates.
0: Yeah, well, it's the same thing for Australia as well. And it's probably the change in perception about interest rates in the United States. Late this week, we saw after employment numbers came out, maybe it changed just a little bit again, but there was a perception that the US could start to raise interest rates. And say, for example, the Australian dollar, which had been the best performing currency, one of the best performing over the previous 6 months, suddenly turned around, largely because now there are bets that maybe the next move in interest rates in Australia could be down and not up. And in the United States, not down, but indeed could be up. And so that really changed then the currency relationship between those two nations.
3: That's right. And, you know, I think Kevin Warsh, obviously the new Fed chair, came in the first meeting, didn't say very much, short statement, but really reinforced the idea that they will, that is the Fed will, achieve price stability. Now, the inflation has overshot the Fed's target, 2% target, for about 5 years now. And again, with the Strait of Hormuz developments and oil prices going up, obviously that was putting upward pressure on inflation, CPI back above 4%. Even on the core level is still running close to 3%. But again, the last week or so with the Sintra conference, you know, backing off a little bit, saying the inflation risks were coming down. But, you know, we have labor employment data out today, which suggested, you know, quite a tight labor market. So, you know, from the dual mandate perspective, you would still surmise that the Fed, you know, has got to do more work on the inflation front than worry about employment at this point.
0: I want to go back to the Strait of Hormuz and just discuss that, because when there have been oil shocks in the past, in the 1970s and 1980s, they had a devastating impact on economies. This time around, it hasn't happened that way. Now, I know it coincides, particularly in the United States, with the boom in semiconductors and in generative artificial intelligence. But the reality is that the world seemed to pivot pretty quickly. Largely, this is because the US is now self-reliant in energy. The second part of it seems to me the increasing use of renewables has changed the economics of energy. And so really, even an oil shock that could have devastated the global economy has not had that impact, you'd have to say, looking back in hindsight over the past 6 months or so.
3: Absolutely right, Ross. And I think we might have, you know, touched on this last time we spoke. If you look at the reaction of oil prices to the oil price shock this time around, you know, it didn't even get up to the level of July 2008, just, you know, really on the cusp of the financial crisis, when oil prices went up close to 140, 150 territory, came down pretty sharply. But if you look at the size of the oil shock in the 70s, the first one and then the second one, late 70s, you're not as big as an oil shock if you look at it in real terms, but not having anywhere near the impact. Now, why is that? You know, economies have changed a lot since then. You know, the major economies were much more energy intensive back in those days, I guess for two reasons. One is that the industrial structure or economic structure itself was much more energy intensive. Nowadays, of course, much more service sector orientated, much more information digitally orientated. And although data centers chew up energy, it's not like an oil refinery, like a steel plant or a chemical plant or, you know, aluminium plant. So much less energy intensive. But also, the energy mix has changed as well. And I think economies, partly because of the digitalization, partly because of the shale oil revolution here in the US, supply chains around energy have become much more nimble and resilient. And so it hasn't had the same kind of impact as it did back in the 1970s, which I can still actually remember, rather than just having read about it in the newspaper.
0: So the other point also is, therefore, it comes back to government and what government does to make an economy more dynamic. You and I in the past have talked about, in particular, Australia. It can't get its productivity moving. Compared with the United States, where there's been big improvements in productivity over a long period of time, then you've got mounting government debts in all sorts of parts of the world, and the pressure that inevitably has to place on those economies if they can't find the economic growth. And this is a challenge for politicians, it's a challenge for bureaucrats.
3: That's correct. I mean, as far as the debt situation goes, I mean, the big story in the last 5 years has been, of course, COVID and the post-COVID inflation shock, which then, you know, did two things. It allowed central banks to get off the zero bound and get their interest rates back into, you know, kind of somewhat more of a normal territory. And the big theme coming out of the Sintra conference, of course, was we central bankers want to go back to a more modest, normal operating regime. But, you know, the other thing which has happened as well is that nominal GDP has grown dramatically with that inflation, much faster than real GDP. So debt to GDP ratios, although debt has gone up, the debt to GDP ratio, you know, in the US and other major economies, Japan, has either stabilized or even come down. So I think governments are getting a little bit more kind of, you know, a little bit of a a pass, if you like, on the debt issue as well, even though the budget deficits looked like, a lot of red ink was being spilled.
0: And therefore, the question as to where the growth is driven in the future, is this really about generative artificial intelligence, the disruption to employment markets potentially? Is that really the next wave, almost as they talk about it being the third leg of the Industrial Revolution?
3: I think it is. I mean, I think this generative AI is really quite a transformative technology. And, I wouldn't be so worried about the robots are coming and, everybody's going to lose their jobs. A lot of white-collar jobs, so-called knowledge workers, those jobs will be disrupted. But I think disrupted rather than eliminated is a better way to look at it because, artificial intelligence, generative AI, really does sort of turbocharge knowledge workers as well. So, I think that we're going to see this driving economic growth, definitely over time productivity, but I don't think it's going to be, like what happened in the manufacturing sector or the agricultural sector before that, which is to create, a wholesale downdraft, in the share of overall employment. There's really nowhere else to go now. Agriculture, 1 or 2% of GDP, manufacturing, 10% of GDP in the US, about 8% of employment. Somebody has to do the jobs. And if we're not doing the jobs, that means we're relaxing on the beach because we've got so much productivity. So I think some of the fear factor around artificial intelligence is a little bit overdone, but it is a major driver of economic activity, particularly in the service sector.
0: Paul Sheard, it is always good to get your insight. Many thanks for your time today.
3: A pleasure, Ross. Thank you.
0: After the break, immigration is the hottest political debate on the table right now. We strip away the emotion and look at the economics of it. How has higher or lower immigration changed our economy in the past? And is today any different?
4: Sky News will be back after this short break.

0: Sky News will be back after this short break.
1: Thanks for being with us here on Business Weekend. Well, immigration is clearly the most vexed debate in Australian politics and often the most poisonous, which does seem counterintuitive for a relatively young nation that's been built on migration. For business, the reality is, with a population of 27.8 million people, Australia can't realistically afford to support a host of industries. Think car manufacturing, more fuel refineries, more blast furnace steel mills, clothing and textile manufacturing, to name but a few. It's cheaper and more efficient to import those things from low-cost manufacturing countries rather than make it here ourselves. But amid the heat of the debate, what's lost is the numbers and the experience of past migration. Dr. Peter Varela is a research fellow at the Tax and Transfer Policy Institute at the Crawford School of Public Policy, whose research is based on Australia's migration program. And he joins me now from Canberra. Peter, many thanks for your time. I just want to go this. This is the point. The economics of migration would seem to be more positive for a nation than negative. What does the history tell us about this?
2: Okay, so Australia has a selective migration program. Australia has done very well out of that selective migration program over a long period. The typical migrant that turns up to Australia earns slightly more than the non-migrant population. They pay slightly more in taxes and typically contribute to productivity, typically contribute to GDP. Australia has done very well. The nuances beyond that get a little bit more difficult, but at the high level, Australia has done very well out of the migration program.
1: Okay, so let's go to where Australia right now, and there's the calls to cut migration to limit it. Now, that's based on a few things. Number one would appear to be the lack of housing in Australia, the lack of infrastructure in Australia. But it then goes to the fact that there are still industries in Australia screaming for more skilled workers. Where does the balance lie there?
2: Okay, so the calls to cut migration, we're starting from a relatively high level of migration by historic standards. Basically, coming out of COVID, we had a big loss of migration for a few years, and then we had big catch-up migration, and we're still having sort of an extended period of high levels of migration. Cutting from this point now would be sort of returning to a historical norm. This is not a sort of a drastic removal of migration. In terms of the trade-offs with sort of workers going into particular industries, workers going into particular occupations, I think the goal of this is to try to just understand the trade-offs. Lots of different visas do different things. They have different outcomes. We really want to be able to go through that list of visas and say, these are our really successful programs. As we're cutting back on migration, let's make sure that we don't cut those ones. We have other programs that are less successful. And if we are looking to cut numbers, make sure that we sort of go towards those programs.
1: Okay, so I want to go to that net overseas migration number. I just showed the past 5 years as to what net overseas migration has done and then showed the longer term average, which is about 143,000, I think it is, per year in the 10 years leading up to COVID. Now, the big issue here is not just that net overseas migration number. It's just, what is that number? Because that can be itself a very difficult thing. Students coming into Australia, people on bridging visas, people leaving the country as well, at what rate they leave the country. All of these things make up that net overseas migration, which gets the headlines, but I think is often very much misinterpreted.
2: No, exactly. I work with this data all the time. I'm very much an expert in this data, and I still find the net overseas migration number tricky. It's often unintuitive, and as you mentioned, it includes both new migrants entering in Australia, but also the rate at which migrants leave Australia, and the rate at which non-migrants leave Australia. And the rates that we have at the moment are high, partially because we have more people coming into the country, but also sort of a large proportion of that is slower rates of exits from both recent migrants and sort of longer term migrants to Australia. So as I said, it can be a little tricky to interpret what that that headlight number means.
1: Okay, but there's one part of our immigration system that quite clearly needs to be addressed and needs to be looked at urgently, and that is the number of people who are on bridging visas. Now, when I've done a bit of research on this, you'll have done a lot more. I was staggered to find the best part of 430,000 people right now are on bridging visas. We're talking a couple of significant regional cities in Australia, you know, literally full of people who have got bridging visas. And that seems to me as though that's a process problem, not necessarily an immigration problem.
2: I wouldn't call it a process problem. I would call it a disequilibrium between the temporary migration program and the permanent migration program. Essentially, we have a process in which the temporary migration program is largely uncapped. Some of those programs are capped, but is largely uncapped. And we have a capped permanent migration program. So we have sort of a large inflow into the system from one side in the temporary and flows either out of the country or into the permanent migration program on the other. This bridging number is the sort of measure of disequilibrium. This is the sort of number of people who are stuck in the queue waiting either for a permanent visa, and some of the waiting times in here are well known to be very long. So we're sort of 3 or 4 years for partner visas at this point. But there are also, as you mentioned, processing things where there's a large number of students who are waiting for their student visa to be processed. So it's a combination of various things, but in general, that is a number that is slightly more unambiguously bad, that we don't want to have 430,000 people on bridging visas in Australia.
1: Because again, that means that in some cases, either those people are waiting to be processed to be thrown out of the country. That's one option. Number two, they get their permanent entry visa and so they stay in the country with their skills or whatever. But living on that bridging visa is not good for the person, probably not good for the country if we're trying to figure out what skills and what ambitions are left here in this country.
2: No, exactly. It is not good for the migrant. We want migrants who are going to stay in Australia to settle, to put down roots, to get jobs, to be able to go into a job interview and say, I can guarantee that I'm going to be here. Please employ me. The one thing I will sort of correct you on there, these aren't a cohort of people that are going to get kicked off the system. These aren't a cohort of people that are likely to not get a visa. The vast, vast majority of people on that bridging visa process will go through and eventually get that visa. It just takes some time for the caps to roll through.
1: It's quite incredible. So the question right now is whether our immigration system, the way we actually look at these numbers, the way in which we interpret the programs to encourage people to come to Australia with their skills, with their families, whether it is fit for purpose for Australia's economy right now.
2: Yeah, so I think the perspective that I need sometimes, I do this for a living. I spend all of my time looking at migration programs, finding issues, and I have many papers. I have many sort of things that I will argue passionately are not working in the Australian migration program. And yet Australia is still probably the best, if not the best, then in the top five, most enviable positions in terms of being able to offer a pathway to professional employment in a country and getting pretty good outcomes. So I think there's still a lot being left on the table. I think there's still a lot that we can do. And I do sort of hope that we are generally ambitious in terms of getting great outcomes for migrants, getting great outcomes for businesses. But we do also have to have that perspective that we are still very good by international standards.
1: I'll tell you what, Dr. Peter Varela, good to have you on the program today from the Crawford School of Public Policy. Thank you.
2: No, thank you.
1: Moving on now, and late this week, Australia's biggest superannuation fund started to unveil their returns for the latest financial year. The good news is that many options are close to double-digit returns, which makes it 3 years in a row they've been so strong. Australia's biggest superannuation fund is Australian Super, with close on $430 billion worth of assets held on behalf of 3.6 million fund members. Its chief investment officer is Sean Manuel, and I spoke with him a little earlier.
3: Look, it's been an incredible team effort. And as you know, I stepped into the shoes 3 days ago for Mark Delaney, who has been the CIO through that whole period. And Mark will be just saying it's a great result for the members. But within the investment department, we're just happy that we could send Mark off after 25 years with a strong result. And he will be very proud of those results on behalf of the whole team. So yeah, it's great. Thank you.
1: So, but that point about the growth in the wealth of your members, this is the point. These are real returns. This is, you know, after inflation, you've beaten it well again. And this is the object of it. You're even beating, if you like, the longer term benchmarks, which in many cases were inflation plus maybe 3-4%. You've blown those away over the longer term as well.
3: Yeah, look, it's a fantastic testament to the system, which, you know, since 1993, when it was introduced, it's just a fantastic sort of outcome for members, that as we're here to sort of give them their best sort of risk-adjusted returns into retirement, the whole fund can be very proud of what we've achieved on behalf of members. So, it's been a good effort, good team effort.
1: Okay, so then the point is that you have to deal with the vagaries of all sorts of things. Because you're so large and complex and dealing with literally, you know, sort of tens of billions of dollars on behalf of those members, you've got private equity, you know, sort of investments. You've got large share market investments locally and overseas. Try to keep a control and a management of those, and indeed where the global economy goes to, it becomes a very complex thing to get a handle on just which way markets and economies do move next.
3: You're right, it does. I mean, and we are big, but scale actually gives us some benefits as well. So if we think about the size of the fund, over $430 billion, we're obviously a very large player domestically in the Australian Stock Exchange. We are the largest active investor in the market with over $100 billion. But again, that gives us an ability to sort of take size and sort of have some influence with the management teams when we meet with them. But if we think about where else we play, although it sounds big relative to the overall size of global markets, we're not as big as, say, we are in the Australian market. So that's the opportunity as well. There's a lot of runway for us to sort of continue to sort of grow and build our franchise globally.
1: So given the fact also that Australia's superannuation industry was one of the real hallmarks that the government sort of paraded before the Trump administration to show just how important the export of capital from Australia into the United States is, the opportunities there, that's another key, quite clearly, for you to try and get a better return for your investors, which is ultimately the only determinant that you have when you're investing.
3: Exactly right. I mean, look, yeah, it's the way we sort of look to frame it is that we will be very big and we want to be a big and good investor in all the asset classes that we operate in Australia. But then that gets a certain amount of money, but then the rest of the money can go offshore and where we can find the best opportunities globally as well. So we get to invest in the domestic economy, which is important, but then on behalf of members, we can sort of go offshore and find those opportunities, which, yeah, as you've touched on, a large part of that money is invested in the United States, which, as we know, is an incredibly vibrant sort of opportunity for investment, both in terms of listed and unlisted investments.
1: Just one thing. When I speak with a lot of chief executives of Australian companies, the big ones especially, if they're thinking about a takeover or if they're thinking about a new deal they might be looking at, it's got to move the dial. When you've got $430 billion, is that also something you're conscious of, that you don't get preoccupied with very small deals that don't actually shift the dial for your investors, that therefore the scale of the investments you have to take on becomes bigger and bigger?
3: Partially, but it's not quite the same because we can give larger mandates. And as long as our managers are delivering alpha, so outperforming their index, every little bit adds up. So we can be actually a lot more diversified than a single company that invariably has to be very focused on the service or the product that it's delivering, whereas we get to invest across every business and every opportunity around the world, just not in equities, but bonds as well. So it's not quite the same analogy. We just get to go and pick those good companies that are trying to grow. So we can actually grow and scale, I'd argue, much to a much greater extent than a lot of those Australian companies that you've touched on, many of which we're invested in.
1: So just one other aspect of this, and that is the role of the ASX, because a lot of people have looked at the privatisation, the private capital taking companies off the ASX. You've been involved in some of those takeovers to take companies private. From your own perspective, do you sense it's easier to hold and manage businesses when they're in private hands, such as your own, or whether they're actually on the stock market where they've got reporting and maybe shorter term aspirations?
3: Yeah, you're right. But well, You're right. We have taken some companies private, but we've stopped some companies being taken private as well. So we're pretty much agnostic. I mean, we just want to find the best companies, whether they be listed or unlisted. And we hear the arguments, but at the end of the day, we're looking at the quality of the management teams to sort of unlock the value that we think exists in the companies. And so, look, we tend to be a bit more agnostic than, and that's the beauty of being able to invest across listed and unlisted. We just look for the best opportunity.
1: I'll tell you what, Sean Manuel, the Chief Investment Officer at Australian Super. Good to have you on the program today, Sean. I look forward to chatting again soon.
3: Ross, it's a pleasure. Thank you very much.
1: Coming up after the break, shares in semiconductor companies tanked around the world this week with a fear too many chips will be produced. That's good news for one Aussie company making a key component of the new high-speed computer chips.
0: Sky News will be back after this short break.

0: Sky News will be back after this short break.
1: It's good to be with you here on Business Weekend. Well, this week there's been astonishing volatility in semiconductor stocks right around the world, but most notably in South Korea, where two of the biggest manufacturers, Samsung Electronics and SK Hynix, reside. You can see what's happened there. This was partly sparked by a Cassandra-like call from the legendary US investor Michael Burry. He's the man who called and profited from the collapse in US housing markets back in 2007, which triggered the global financial crisis. His observation was a $500 billion announcement to build a new Korean chip hub was, in his words, the beginning of the end. But that new chip hub plays into the hands of others, like the government-backed Alpha HPA, based in Gladstone in Queensland. Alpha HPA produces ultra-high purity aluminium, which is very much sought after by companies making high-speed computer chips and electric vehicle batteries. The company right now is in a rapid expansion of its operations. And Edward Boyd this week spoke with its chief executive, Rob Williamson.
2: So we're with Japan is one of our major customers, USA, Korea. There's a little bit that may go into China, we'll see. But in terms of that semiconductor market, it's all centered in Japan, Korea, and of course the United States. So that's our big focus.
3: Yeah, just talk us through the stage two development at Gladstone. How far along are we right now?
2: Well, we're well into sort of structural steel installation. Tanks are going in. We're sort of a good chunk into that. There's a fair amount of concrete being poured. There's a little bit more to go. All the excavation works have been completed. So that's chiming along quite nicely. So we should be starting the plant up sort of towards the end of next year.
3: And you've already got letters of intent to buy more product than what you already produce. So how do you deal with that?
2: Yeah, so we will basically use that to drive some commercial tension with the customer. Our view is that longer term, we think there's an opportunity to build out a stage three facility. When you look at the demand for these materials, particularly for artificial intelligence semiconductors, we think that there's a rationale for further production capacity within the business. But as it stands right now, certainly it'll just drive some commercial tension for those markets. So, yeah.
3: Yeah, just explain to us the whole chemical manufacturing process. What do you get from Rio Tinto's, from their alumina smelter up there? Yep. And what do you actually produce? What's the end product?
2: So what we produce is a high-purity alumina, and there's other variations of that, but there's also a high-purity aluminium nitrate product. And we use what's called a aluminium hydrate from, it's like an alumina refinery material. It's part of an alumina refinery. Comes to us, it's about $400 a tonne. We put it through our process. We also work with Orica, and Orica gives us some of their chemicals that we use in our process. We give them back a byproduct. And the combination of all that yields these incredible products. And it's a very different approach to making that material. It's a lot greener, it turns out. And it's also lower cost, so we're in a good spot in that.
3: Is it a complex process to make it, or?
2: Well, we're actually adopting some pretty common technology in minerals processing, which is called solvent extraction, which has been around since the 70s. The Chileans started doing it for copper. Probably 40 or 50% of the world's copper comes from solvent extraction. Rare Earths does it. So Lynas Rare Earths is a big company that some of your viewers may have heard of. They're using solvent extraction for rare earth refining. So it's a very common common technology. We've just got it worked out and the only people in the world that can do it successfully for aluminium.
3: Yeah, you'd imagine with demand for the product being high, you'd see some sort of share price reaction for Alpha HPA, but doesn't seem to be. Is there a disconnect with the market? Because there's some briefing notes I've seen from investment banks think you're worth twice what you're currently trading at.
2: Yes, I think there's a little bit of speculation around how, there's a piece of debt funding that comes from the government that's got to be worked through. There's some conditions precedent to that we're just working through at the moment. And so perhaps there could be a bit of a view that, well, what if that doesn't happen? So I suppose maybe that's what could be going through people's minds. We're not completely sure. We are baffled by it at the moment, but we just press on because it's not about what's happening now from my point of view. It's where we get to in the next sort of few years, because I think the value of these sorts of businesses is pretty prodigious, and there's not a lot of this kind of business on the ASX.
3: Yeah, what's the outlook for sort of profitability at HPA? How far away are we talking?
2: Yeah, so for Alpha, we will have a margin around about 70%. The EBITDA will be about 300 million Aussie once we at full run rate once we get going. And so it's a pretty strong margin and a pretty nice EBITDA for a business of this size. So yeah, it's certainly a good buying opportunity at the moment, Ed.
3: Yeah, and you look at Australia, our economic growth in the first quarter was really underpinned by a massive investment in the private sector in data centres. So is there a lot of opportunity for your products to eventually end up on Australian shores in, you know, data centres around the country?
2: Yeah, I think so. So a lot of our material right now is going straight into AI semiconductors. It's literally at the chip level, and it makes the chip run cooler without introducing any errors, which are two very important criteria for you to work within these advanced node semiconductor packages. And as data centres start to build out, particularly supporting AI in Australia, absolutely we would expect to see our material in there. Obviously, it's going via the loop through Japan, through Korea, through TSMC and whoever else. And then it'll come back to our shores. So, yeah, absolutely.
3: And when they look at who to buy those products off, why are they choosing you guys over other competitors out there?
2: It's a super technical reason. I don't know whether we want a physics lesson right now, Ed, but the upshot of it is that we can deliver a specification for the likes of TSMC, NVIDIA, Samsung, SK Hynix. These are all chip makers for the AI package, as it's called, that nobody else, to our knowledge, in the world can meet. We have had customers come to us and say, we've been trying to do this for the last 12 months. We can't work out how to do it. Can we please buy your product? Quite an endorsement, I reckon.
3: So, that's pretty good.
2: yeah, it's pretty good, yeah.
3: And obviously setting up in Gladstone is strategic because that's where Rio are manufacturing.
2: Yeah, Rio, but actually more importantly, not to discredit Rio, but more importantly, it's actually Orica.
3: Right.
2: Because the way we work is that we are connected by a pipeline with the Stage 2 facility that we're building right now. So the chemicals come in across the road and we send them straight back. So it just removes any trucking and all that. And there's about, between the two sites, over 200,000 tonnes of liquids going back and forth between us. And so that's quite significant, which obviously would be a little bit burdensome if we were trucking that.
3: For sure. And I saw on the website there is a Stage 3 in sort of potentially happening as well with Orica in the US. Just give us an idea of what that is.
2: Yeah, so we are thinking about Orica, thinking about a Stage 3 more broadly. And as it stands right now, there is an opportunity for us to look at that. And we have looked at it in the United States. And also, more to the point, it's actually technically in Canada, to be exact.
3: Right.
2: But we also think that here, right here in Australia, might actually be the better option as it's turned out. And it's something we have discussed sort of, you know, behind closed doors. And the opportunity cost in not doing it in Australia is actually the biggest challenge for us, because we think there's probably a 1 to 2 year difference in another startup. And so that's a, you know, $300 to $450 million EBITDA loss that we could avoid if we just carry on and continue to build at the same location. So that's sort of how we're thinking about it at the moment, but we've got some more work to do. But of course, right now we're laser focused on delivering Stage 2 execution.
3: Great. Rob Williamson, Chief Executive Alpha HPA. Thanks for coming on the show.
2: Thanks very much, Ed.
1: And that's it for the program this Sunday. Thanks for your company. Up next, all the latest news right here on Sky News. Business Weekend returns next Sunday. 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I'm Ross Greenwood. We'll see you next week.
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0: Sky News will be back after this short break.

0: Fireworks light up the sky as US President Donald Trump takes the stage celebrating 250 years of American greatness and independence.
1: For 250 years, the United States of America has been the hope, the promise, the light, and the glory among all of the nations of the world.
2: We have a plan to make that better. The coalition has a plan to make it worse.
0: Chris Bowen defends Labor's renewable energy policies despite families paying an extra $20 billion in electricity bills. Anthony Albanese addresses the New South Wales Labor Conference, once again defending the latest federal budget.
3: A very chilly start for the southeast means winter is here and lots of frost. Possible thunderstorms across the southwest as a trough develops and that cold moves east. Otherwise, a beautiful day for most of the capitals. For a full breakdown, join us on Channel 601.
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0: Great to have your company this Sunday. Australian households have paid over $20 billion extra in electricity bills since Labor came to office, according to the latest coalition analysis. Energy Minister Chris Bowen has defended Labor's renewable energy pipeline, saying it creates energy abundance.
5: Energy Minister Chris Bowen has stood firm on Australia's renewable energy future, despite failing to deliver a key election promise. Speaking with Sky News, he says Australia continues to be at the forefront of global electrification.
2: Last quarter's figures saw the lowest gas use in our energy system for 26 years. And that's a good thing. That's largely batteries replacing gas in the night.
5: The coalition is claiming Australians are now paying nearly $23 billion more in power bills since Labor took office off the back of the renewable energy push.
6: It is a massive. We're still looking under this government at over a 38% increase in electricity prices in 4 years. We've never had an increase like that before in recorded economic history.
5: Families across New South Wales have been among the hardest hit, according to coalition analysis, with the median annual household energy bill jumping by more than 50% from about $1,900 to $2,858.
2: Energy bills are too high. That's the result of a couple of things. It's a result of an international energy crisis, particularly around Ukraine, that we had to deal with. It's a result of 10 years of denial and delay. We have a plan to make that better. The coalition has a plan to make it worse.
5: That plan, small modular nuclear reactors.
2: I've been around a while now, as you have, but maybe not this long. You know, it was 40 years ago, in effect, that the then Shadow Minister for the Environment, Peter McGoran, sent a message to all his colleagues saying, listen, I want to tell you about this great new technology that's about to

0: happened called small modular reactors. And here we are 40 years later, and it hasn't happened. And there's been no small modular reactor built anywhere in the Western world. It's always about to happen. It's the next big thing, and it always has been, and in my view, it always will be.
1: I don't know whether small modular reactors will make it, so to speak, into the commercial space, but we shouldn't close our eyes to that, particularly, as you say, given these enormous energy demands that are coming down the tracks through artificial intelligence and data centres. We need more energy.
2: In 2021, Prime Minister Anthony Albanese promised to cut household power bills by $275 by the end of Labor's first term.
3: Senior coalition figures are refusing to join hands with One Nation as Labor tries to lump the Conservative parties together. Prime Minister Anthony Albanese has been attempting to conflate the three parties, calling them the axis of grievance. Speaking to Sky News Sunday Agenda, Nationals leader Matt Canavan rebuked the comments, saying the coalition offers change, while Labor has been tone deaf to everyday issues.
1: For one, I think those comments, if accurate, show how much of a tin ear this Prime Minister has. The Prime Minister is actually Captain Status Quo. He's saying that increasing taxes, increasing government spending, the same path we've been on, increasing intermittent solar and wind power, which has not worked, it's the same thing we've been doing. We're offering this change that will scrap net zero and have cheaper energy, that will give you your tax back when inflation occurs rather than the government pocketing it and getting bigger and bigger, so we'll lower taxes for you.
3: Energy Minister Dan Tehan is ruling out forming a partnership with One Nation.
4: We're not entertaining, we're not discussing, we're not thinking about being part of a coalition with One Nation. No, we do not want to be part of a coalition with One Nation. Okay, we want to be part of a coalition with the Liberal Party and the National Party, which does the right thing by this country.
3: Liberal Senator Alex Antic says the coalition needs to shift their focus away from One Nation to collectively scrutinise the government's actions.
5: I don't think it's helpful to attack One Nation. I think our focus as a collective should be on the Labor government because this country is in freefall. It's just totally in freefall. And I think our focus has to be on reclaiming the nation.
3: It has been revealed New South Wales opposition leader Kelly Sloan pushed for Damien Tudorhope's resignation from the shadow frontbench. The Daily Telegraph reports Ms Sloan asked Mr Tudorhope to temporarily stand down after he was summoned to give evidence at a corruption investigation. The former state shadow attorney general was a business partner with Michael O'Hara, who has been accused of making illegal political donations. State Liberal MPs are warning that his resignation will put pressure on other frontbenchers if they get called to give evidence in Operation Rosny. Mr Tudorhope has not been accused of any wrongdoing. Anthony Albanese has delivered a speech for the second day of the New South Wales Labor State Conference. The Prime Minister criticised opposition parties, arguing their problem is not rebranding, but there is anti-fairness and anti-worker policies. He condemned the Liberal Party taking aim at what he calls a right-wing axis of grievance.
6: The Liberals think that the way forward is to change their name. Well, I've got news for them. The problem is not their brand, it is their product. It is not their sales pitch, it is their policies. It's not what they call themselves, it's who they are. It is the race to the bottom that all three right-wing parties are caught up in. They are the axis of grievance.
3: Comes after Premier Chris Minns warned Labor faces a major fight to stay in power as One Nation gains momentum ahead of next year's state election. Mr Albanese also defended the government's budget reforms, arguing positive change is needed to address Australia's housing crisis. There are reports Donald Trump has agreed to a request from Israel's Prime Minister Benjamin Netanyahu for talks at the White House. It comes as Iran sends a defiant message with nationwide commemorations for its late Supreme Leader Ayatollah Ali Khamenei. Oren Lieberman reports.
7: Prime Minister Benjamin Netanyahu spoke on the phone with President Donald Trump on Friday evening. The two leaders have been in regular communication. Netanyahu congratulated Trump on the 250th birthday of the United States of America. And then, according to the readout from the Prime Minister's office, he said the two had agreed to meet in Washington soon. Now, that's very interesting. Before the war, Netanyahu had multiple times visited Trump. He prided himself on visiting more than just about any other world leader. But Netanyahu hasn't met with Trump since the war began at the end of February, as we have seen strains between the two leaders on how to handle Iran. Trump is very clearly pushing for diplomacy with Iran. He wants a deal. He wants the 60-day memorandum of understanding to turn into a bigger, broader agreement with Iran. Netanyahu has long been skeptical of Iran's intentions behind these negotiations, and he has pushed for a return to strikes against Iran. He would like to see a resumption of the war, and Israel's defense minister had said it could be a blue and white operation. In other words, a unilateral Israeli attack or operation against Iran, as Israel believes the job is not complete. And frankly, you see that in the funeral of former Supreme Leader Ayatollah Ali Khamenei, in that part of Israel's goal was the toppling of the regime, and yet you see now the regime not only out in force, but also defiant. Israel defiant to the U.S. Israel will no doubt be watching this very closely. First, of course, to see if there are any signs of Mujtaba Khamenei, if he has attended the funeral of his father, and what it says if he is or isn't there, and then what other leaders are there. Iran has issued a threat to Israel and the United States should they choose to disrupt or carry out any operations during the funeral itself. But I think it's quite clear that Israel is watching this very closely as these negotiations for the Memorandum of Understanding are ongoing.
3: Crowds have gathered in Iran for the start of a days-long funeral for the country's late Supreme Leader, Ayatollah Khamenei. And Iran has warned of retaliation should there be any attacks on the country during the week-long ceremony.
8: Revenge, revenge, death or revenge, they chant. In the baking heat, here to honour Ayatollah Ali Khamenei, they came in their thousands. Above them, the coffins of the Supreme Leader and his family members killed by US-Israeli bombardment on the first day of the war. Mourners arriving from across Iran to pay their respects and vow vengeance on their enemies.
9: God willing, they will receive the punishment for what they did in this world and will make them feel a humiliation that is unprecedented in history.
10: The world has no place for these Epstein followers, and the people of the world are finding out more and more what is the best way forward.
8: Millions are expected for a week of funeral ceremonies in at least five cities in Iran and Iraq. An outpouring of grief on a scale we haven't seen here in decades. Some of it ritualistic, some more personal.
11: Bidding farewell is very difficult. I cannot explain my emotions.
8: Ali Khamenei was the only leader many Iranians ever knew, and his rule has defined this country for more than three decades.
12: These are the faithful out in force to honour the memory of their leader that they say was martyred at the start of an illegal four-month war. Their government hopes it sends a message of unity and defiance to its enemies as this war remains far from resolved.
8: They may have waited for an end in fighting to bury their fallen leader, but there is a strong sense here of unfinished business.
13: We are sad and it's a great sorrow, but our message to America is you can't do a damn thing. What do you think you've achieved by killing our leader? Our leader has grown young.
8: Many, though, may not join the mourners in this deeply divided country. Elsewhere on the streets of Tehran, people critical of Khamenei told us he should not be honoured, but wouldn't speak on camera. But in ceremonies and prayers across Iran, millions will be paying their respects to only the second supreme leader to be buried in almost four decades, whose death, his supporters believe, has only strengthened their country. Dominic Waghorn, Sky News, Tehran.
3: US President Donald Trump has delivered a speech celebrating 250 years of American independence after a storm caused delays. Jonathan Kersley has more.
14: This was always going to be a day America was going to party, and boy, did she. What an extraordinary day of celebrations for July 4, particularly here in Washington, D.C., where there has been flyover after flyover of America's military might, really flexing its muscle. But then came Mother Nature with some other ideas. Storm forecasts, storm warnings, and the risks of severe weather led to the entire National Mall here being evacuated. That meant thousands of people needing to be moved out. It seemed at one point the show wasn't going to go ahead. But then came the word from President 47, President Donald Trump, saying he wanted to speak, he wanted the show to go on, and it did. Just after 11 p.m. local time, Donald Trump took to the stage, suggesting he'd been told to put it off, but he wasn't going to be doing that.
15: One of my very brilliant people backstage said, "Don't worry about it, sir. We can do it maybe next week." I said, "It doesn't work next week. This is the big day. We want July 4th. We're not looking for July something else. Because this is the 250th anniversary of the Declaration of Independence. Nothing like it."
14: This was a speech from the president that was very much positive and trying to move forward, talking about the idea of America as a real land of liberty, of freedom, of hope.
15: "For 2.5 centuries, our American Republic has stood as the crowning achievement of human history. This country is the home of freedom. This is the land of liberty. And this is a flag that's the banner of the most extraordinary, most exceptional, most incredible nation ever to exist on the face of the earth."
14: And there was a lot of mention of the Stars and Stripes, the flag, with a nod to America's military heroes. Some of them graced the stage, but this was also a moment of national importance for the American president, trying to tap into the idea of what the flags mean to people, what the flags mean to Americans and the country.
15: "These are the real flags. These are flags that have seen a lot. These were the Stars and Stripes that flew triumphant when the British waved the white flag of surrender at Yorktown. That was the beginning. Ever since, the entire world has been on notice that Americans will never let anyone take our freedom away. Won't happen."
14: The president once again reiterated this idea that he believes America is the strongest country in the world, how he has, in his eyes, turned around America's military. Here's what he had to say on that front.
15: "Our rise to being the world's strongest and most powerful nation was no accident of history. We rebuilt our military in my first term. We used it a little bit in our, actually, I should say third term, but I won't do that because I don't want any controversy. But we use it, and we've had tremendous success. You look at Venezuela, you look at Iran, we wiped it out. American strength and power is not something to be ashamed of. It is something that we are very, very proud of. This country has been the greatest force for peace and justice on earth. In the last century, we defeated tyrants, demolished evil, and saved freedom again and again and again."
14: But at the same time, those anticipated attacks we were expecting, the same ones we heard yesterday directed at his political opponents, this thought, attack line that he has come up with about using the idea of communism, well, that reared its head again today.
15: "America will never be a communist country. Won't happen. Communism is a loser, and it always will be. The communist system is the opposite of the American system, and the communist system has never worked."
14: And of course, what an extraordinary way to end. We were promised a fireworks spectacular, and we certainly got one. Everything from Sweet Caroline to a bit of party in the USA. It was a show the president was watching from the sidelines. Traditionally, it's normally done on the White House balcony. Today, though, Donald Trump right at the side of the stage watching the fireworks spectacular he has declared is the best in the world. So now America and President Donald Trump move on. But the question is, to what next?
3: Thank you for joining us. After the break, the first case of H5 bird flu confirmed in New South Wales. We'll bring you more details after the break.
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0: Two men have been charged after allegedly pointing an imitation handgun at a synagogue in Sydney's eastern suburbs. Well, for more, joining us live is Executive Council of Australian Jewry co-CEO Peter Wertheim. Peter, thank you very much for joining us. Now, this took place, I believe, in daylight, just after noon yesterday in Sydney, in the eastern suburbs of Double Bay. Run us through what happened.
1: Well, there was a synagogue in Double Bay. They were just coming to the end of their weekly Sabbath service. Most of the people were still inside the synagogue. There were two CSG security guards outside. They noticed a car on the other side of the road slowing down and stopping. Somebody inside the car appeared to be pointing a weapon at them. As far as they could tell, they acted very professionally. They got the details of the car, the rego number. They immediately informed police, and then police arrested two men at King's Cross a very short time afterwards. So that's the bare bones of what happened. Clearly, it was an incident that was targeting a Jewish institution, with people doing nothing more than going about their weekly Sabbath worship at their regular place of worship. And they were targeted just for that reason alone. And the security guards outside were targeted because they were looking after that institution. That's, I think, a reasonable inference from the events that we know happened. And ultimately, of course, it'll be a matter for the courts to determine all of this stuff, but the prompt action of the police and the security guards is to be highly commended.
0: The incident has certainly been described by your colleague, Alex Rivchen, as disturbing, especially in the months he mentioned after the Bondi massacre, and he also gave praise to the swift action from police that you have just mentioned as well. What has been the reaction in the community?
1: I would say shock but not surprise. 7 months after the anti-Semitic terrorist attack at Bondi and right in the middle of a Royal Commission, this sort of thing is still going on. Jewish people, Jewish institutions being targeted for harassment and menace. So, of course, people are disgusted and they're disturbed by it. I think that would be mitigated to some extent by the swift action of the police and the CSG, but It, the fact that this is still going on in that context really speaks of a deterioration in the climate of social harmony and peace that we've been used to in this country. It's yet another incident that shows the strains under which social cohesion have come.
0: And is there a message at all, Peter, that you would like to share to our viewers regarding this incident?
1: Well, the two people who were apprehended, we don't know much about them other than that they're two young men in their 20s. They're not children. They knew what they were doing. And you have to ask yourself, what sort of families do they come from? What sort of upbringing did they have? What sort of values were they brought up with to do a thing like that in this country? Were they brought up on values of hatred and envy, blaming other people for their own shortcomings and their own failures? Is that the sort of people they are? Because people like that have no character. And the families that they come from really need to take a good look at themselves and ask themselves how they could have produced children who've grown up to do an act like this. It's just senseless and unforgivable. And it does actually really speak, I think, in a very profound way to some of the failures of not only those families but of our society more broadly, that polarisation and the lack of values has enabled this sort of thing to just keep happening after all the terrible things that we've been through over the last 6 months.
0: It certainly is a strong message. Peter, thank you so much for joining us. Appreciate it.
1: Thanks, Janie.
0: The first case of H5 bird flu has been confirmed in New South Wales. It follows testing on an infected giant petrel, a seabird that spends most of its time over the water. It was found near Hawke's Nest on the state's mid-north coast on Friday. The Australian Centre for Disease Preparedness has confirmed the bird had the high pathogenic avian influenza. New South Wales Agriculture Minister Tara Moriarty said the state government is continuing to monitor the situation.
2: The reality is that we've got one bird, a wild bird, that has tested positive for H5N1 of bird flu. We know that that bird is a bird that wouldn't usually land in Australia. One bird has been found so far. We're ramping up our surveillance, as we've said, to make sure that we are actively looking for any other cases.
0: It is the sixth confirmed case of H5N1 recorded in migratory seabirds in Australia. A woman has been arrested after the discovery of a young boy's body on the New South Wales Central Coast. Police attended a property at Wyong over welfare concern after a woman walked into the police station yesterday afternoon. Attending officers found the body of a child believed to be 4 years old with significant arm injuries at the property. The arrested woman is believed to be known to the child.
3: As a result of that, the female was subsequently charged with one count of murder this morning, being a DV homicide. From a police perspective, I can confirm that the scene can only be described as confronting for all police and emergency service workers that were there.
0: An Australian man accused of killing a Thai teenager could face life imprisonment in Thailand. Simon Carman is facing 4 charges, including murder and procuring an underage woman for sexual purposes. Mr. Carman allegedly killed a 17-year-old girl in Pattaya and then stuffed her body into a suitcase before disposing of it. If found guilty, he is expected to be sent to the Bangkwang Central Prison. It's Thailand's maximum security prison where the death penalty is currently carried out. The Victorian-born man has maintained he acted in self-defence and will plead not guilty. Registered sex offenders are using popular online gaming and chat platforms to groom children. An investigation by the Sunday Telegraph revealed that despite being monitored by police, convicted sex offenders are using Roblox and Discord. At least 13 people on the New South Wales Child Protection Register were found to have used gaming and other online platforms to access and groom children. A New South Wales police spokeswoman said dedicated child protection register police officers monitored registrable persons across New South Wales to reduce the risk of reoffending. Victoria's government may soon enforce imprisonment as a consequence for unpaid parking fines and toll road debt. A moratorium is currently in place, pausing any jail time for unpaid infringements. It has been extended for another 2 months. However, legal advocates warn legislation needs to be passed to abolish the practice altogether. They say the system will disproportionately punish vulnerable people, comparing it to the robo-debt scandal. A third teenager has been charged over the fatal stabbing of a 15-year-old in Melbourne. Darwish Mohammed was found critically wounded outside a community hospital in Craigieburn on Wednesday. Staff had tried to deliver CPR, but he died at the scene. A 14, 15 and 16-year-old have been charged with his murder. The victim's family has told the Herald Sun they have spoken to Victoria's Premier Jacinta Allen, calling her to be stricter on youth violence. 3 professional footballers have successfully sought an injunction against the ABC. The ABC had planned to broadcast text messages from a private group chat where the footballers allegedly shared crude descriptions of sexual acts and domestic violence. The New South Wales Supreme Court understands the messages were leaked to the ABC by an ex-girlfriend of one of the athletes. It has ruled the messages were private and obtained in an improper manner. A non-publication order has been made protecting the footballers' identities. Anti-drugs campaigner Tony Wood has died after suffering a stroke. Mr. Wood became a prominent advocate against illicit drug use following the death of his daughter Anna Wood in 1995. The 15-year-old died after taking ecstasy at a Sydney rave, prompting a national conversation about the dangers of party drugs. His family confirmed the death through a post to social media on Friday, saying he was now with his loved ones. A common supplement to help with sleep could also ease the suffering of millions of Australians with chronic pain. A groundbreaking study at Sydney University finding melatonin provides similar relief to conventional painkillers.
4: 63-year-old Marianne Cullen lives with lupus, causing osteoarthritis and chronic pain, forcing her to close her Sutherland Shire alterations business of 20 years.
5: Because the pain is so bad, with the bones deteriorating.
4: Many painkillers have stopped working for Marianne, and others no longer agree with her body, so she's now finding relief with an over-the-counter melatonin supplement.
5: Melatonin seems to get your circadian rhythm back into normal, and it also helps with the pain. It's not as severe, so you can get through the night.
4: Musculoskeletal pain affects 47% of the global population. Researchers from University of Sydney finding melatonin can ease the suffering.
6: Melatonin itself can directly target inflammatory pathways and reduce pain sensitization.
4: While melatonin is a naturally occurring hormone, it's widely used as a sleep supplement.
7: Over 70% of patients with musculoskeletal pain also have coexisting sleep problems.
6: So we think by improving sleep, we can also manage pain better.
8: The study analysed more than 2,000 adults across 23 randomised controlled trials, including people living with conditions such as osteoarthritis and fibromyalgia, as well as back and post-surgical pain. It found that melatonin reduced pain by around 9 points on a 0 to 100 scale. For comparison, paracetamol typically reduces pain by 7 to 8 points.
4: With no evidence of users developing dependence, melatonin could also help reduce reliance on opioids and anti-inflammatory drugs.
5: Day to day, you can actually get up and feel like you want to actually go for a walk and do something rather than just be exhausted.
0: Social media sensation Neil the Seal has returned to Tasmania to the delight and nuisance of local residents. Authorities say he may have to be euthanised if the public don't keep their distance.
9: It looks like the aftermath of an earthquake.
10: Total destruction.
9: The culprit, a 1,000-kilogram southern elephant seal.
11: Not a single worry there.
9: Social media sensation Neil the Seal has returned to the outer suburbs of Hobart for a fourth consecutive year, and nothing will stand in his way.
12: The big clump's got a cruiser, a Land Cruiser, in his way. It won't surprise me if he comes and starts smashing on it.
9: The five-year-old was separated from his mother as a pup. Because of this early separation, Neil lacks normal socialisation and instead seeks out humans and inanimate objects.
13: Oh my God, I want to take him home. We can put him in the truck.
9: Weighing in at a mammoth 1 ton, Neil can inflict serious damage. The Department of Natural Resources has used a wooden board to keep him off the road. This method has drawn criticism despite being an internationally recognised approach.
12: Neil's just having a beautiful little sleep and now look what they're going to do.
9: Wildlife officers are now using a rope to coax Neil away.
12: There you go, they should have used that.
9: With thousands of people visiting Neil each week, authorities say he may have to be relocated or euthanised.
14: There is a risk here of essentially loving Neil to death. So it's a real possibility. We've seen examples around the world where large, potentially dangerous animals have had to be euthanised if there's risky behaviour by the public results in an unmanageable safety concern.
9: The public is reminded to stay at least 20 metres away, avoid touching him, keep dogs on a lead, and not to block his access to the water. Simple measures to protect themselves and Australia's most loved seal. Aspen Blomfield, Sky News, Hobart.
0: Great to have your company. Coming up after the break, the UK working on potential future air taxis. We will bring you more details shortly.
15: Sky News will be back after this short break.

0: Well, let's check in with the ski fields because it was a very bad start to the season, but things have changed. Andy King joins us, the ski patroller from Blue Cow Perisher Ski Resort. Great to see that white stuff behind you after a very bad start to the season. But in the middle of holidays for some states, including New South Wales, in fact, the start, but how's it going?
1: Yeah, good afternoon from Perisher. It's going well. Today started off with sunny weather. You can see in the background some clouds come over, but we've got a reasonable cover. We've had about 37 centimetres since July 2nd, so things are on the up and up. We've had some great conditions for snowmaking, 226 snowmaking guns making snow last night, so we're just trying to get more and more lifts open as we go.
0: And what about the next week or so? You've got the ski guns going, the cooler air, but what are you in for in terms of the forecast?
1: The forecast, I think there is snow maybe at the end of next week, but certainly we've got those cooler conditions, so that's going to be really needed to start firing up a lot of the snow guns. There'll be a lot of work by our grooming team, snowmaking team, lift operations to try and get more and more lifts open. We've got 9 lifts open at the moment, but stay tuned or get onto our app to see what lifts we can get open soon.
0: And with the El Niño pattern, which provides generally warmer and drier conditions across the eastern and southern parts of the country, but we do have a little climate driver in between, what are you anticipating? I guess with clearer skies, like you said, you could have the guns going when it's cooler, but perhaps in general, potentially less of the cold fronts that come through and in the wake bring that snow.
1: Yeah, it's hard to understand. I think we've had some really good El Niño years historically. It could mean that it may be drier, but if we get a big storm through, the temperatures are right, we can end up with a reasonable season. So it doesn't guarantee El Niño that we're going to get a bad season, but we're going to do all we can to get as much open, and hopefully Mother Nature delivers in the next couple of weeks as well. It could be what we call a late and great season. We've still got 3 months to go, so we're going to do our best to get as much open and keep all our guests happy.
0: Well, it certainly looks great, as you said, with the bit of a bad start to the season, but then the improvement. And, you know, when there isn't the snow, there's so much on offer, isn't there, for people that certainly love to get to the slopes. They can bushwalk. Tell us what they can do.
1: It's a great place living down in Jindabyne. There's certainly, mountain biking, there's walking. There's a bit of hiking up here, although, in these type of conditions, you'd want to have snowshoes on to go for a bit of a walk. But the Snowy Mountains region is just a great place to visit. Plenty of good restaurants, plenty of good pubs and hospitality venues. So we encourage people to come down here and have a good time anyway.
0: What are you, a skier, snowboarder or both?
1: I'm a skier.
0: Nice. Okay. All right. We better let you go. Andy, thank you so much. All the best for the rest of the season.
1: Great. Thank you.
0: Under the Trump administration, Cuba has become the focus of a maximum pressure campaign. A US oil blockade has delayed surgeries and cut power to millions, spurring the UN to warn of an impending humanitarian crisis.
2: Cuba's energy crisis is affecting almost every aspect of daily life. Severe power outages have plunged the island into darkness, disrupting everything from healthcare to food supplies. But how did we get here? Much of Cuba's energy system was designed and engineered in the Soviet era. For years, Cuba's government's been criticized for failing to modernize it. It's not just the infrastructure that's the problem, though, but what the system relies on. The island gets over 80% of its total energy supply from oil, making it extremely reliant on foreign imports. If you take a look at this graph, the main countries providing Cuba with oil include Algeria, Russia, and Mexico. But its most important supplier is Venezuela. That relationship, though, has been strained since the US launched a huge military raid and removed Venezuela's leader in January. But that's not the end of Cuba's oil problem. After intervention in Venezuela, Donald Trump said countries supplying oil to Cuba could face US tariffs. All of this has had a massive knock-on effect on Cuba's energy supply. If you take a look here, you can see that there's only been one major oil import since January. That was from a single Russian oil tanker that Trump did allow in. The tanker was carrying over 700,000 barrels of oil, which sounds like a lot, but it's enough to fuel the country for about a week. It also shows that no oil was imported to Cuba last month. That US oil blockade has had a devastating impact on the people living in Cuba. Some people have been left without power for up to 22 hours a day. And the energy crisis we're seeing today is on top of decades of US sanctions. That includes a trade embargo that was introduced in 1962 and is still in place today. Washington and Havana have a long and complex history. The Cuban Revolution brought communism to the island and has shaped the country's relationship with the US. Now, under Donald Trump, it's clear that the US is still not budging, even though conditions on the island are getting worse. The UN says that more than 100,000 patients are waiting for delayed surgeries due to power and supply shortages. Cuba's water system relies heavily on fuel too. And nearly 3 million Cubans are living with daily water shortages. Cuba's president says his government has made mistakes, but that a lot of the issues are down to the US blockade. Washington says the blockade is aimed at the Cuban government, but with increasing humanitarian concerns, it doesn't look like it's ending anytime soon. Yet, it's the Cuban people who are paying the biggest price.
0: A new air taxi could be set to revolutionise the way people travel short distances. A hybrid helicopter is currently in the testing phase, but the manufacturer hopes it could be carrying customers in just a few years' time.
3: This futuristic-looking plane could be zipping around above our heads within 2 years. It's an electric air taxi reportedly capable of ferrying passengers between Heathrow Airport and London's Canary Wharf business district within 12 minutes. For anyone that's been stuck in the capital's traffic, it's an appealing prospect. Why sit in hot, angry queues of cars when you could be sailing over the city instead?
4: This air taxi can fly at up to 150 miles an hour. It takes off vertically like a helicopter, and then its rotors, its propellers, will start to tilt forward until it's flying much more like a plane. Its motors are powered by 8 battery packs, which have a range of about 100 miles, and it will be able to carry 4 passengers. Some say that this is the future of urban transport. So actually, this is a giant physics experiment.
5: Yeah, effectively, yeah. Wow. It's a big flying testbed.
3: The physics of making this plane switch between vertical and horizontal flight are not simple.
6: The aerodynamics in a hover are relatively simple and everything is going down.
4: Right.
6: The aerodynamics in aeroplane mode, when we're cruising along, again, is just like an aeroplane. These propellers point all the way forwards, the rear propellers stop, and we're just flying like an aeroplane. Mm-hmm. So the bit in the middle, where the propellers are pointing forwards at, say, 45 degrees, and you've got the wake from the propellers interacting with the wing and the other propeller, those interactions are almost really difficult to model.
3: Only two companies in the world have been able to make a plane like this fly. Vertical Aerospace, based at Cotswold Airport, is one of them. They hope to be carrying customers by 2028 and to be a normal feature of urban transport by the 2030s.
4: Of course, it's not all that simple. Its first full successful test flight only took place in April, and it still needs to be certified to fly passengers safely. But the government's just announced £50 million of funding to help cut red tape and get flying taxis like this into the skies.
0: Coming up after the break, we'll have all of the latest sport, including Parramatta stuns the Sea Eagles in a massive upset. Highlights next.
7: Sky News will be back after this short break.

0: Gemma Barge has all of the sport with us and a surprise result today in the NRL.
1: Jenny, great to see you. Yes, it was. The Parramatta Eels have pulled off one of the upsets of the NRL season, toppling Manly 23-14, despite missing captain Mitch Moses. The Seagulls failed to convert on their early dominance before Ronald Volkman produced a moment of magic to put Parramatta on the board. Manly edged their way out to an 8-6 halftime lead, but momentum swung dramatically after the break. Dylan Walker somehow delivered a flick pass that fell right into the teammate's lap.
2: He lines up again at first receiver, Dylan Walker. Dylan Walker goes straight through, gives the palm to Tom Trbojevic. What about that flick pass? Oh my Lord, we're going to have to see that again. That was special from Dylan Walker.
3: Well, Dylan Walker, take a bow, because this is an exceptional pass.
1: Jonah Pezet marked his first NRL game since round five, extending Parramatta's lead with a try and a field goal. The Eels' nine-point win is just their sixth of the season. Well, last season's wooden spooners, West Tigers, have started the new NRLW campaign on the right foot, defeating the Eels by 12 points. Emily Bass opened the scoring for the Tigers in the 14th minute before the visitors added three more tries to take control before half-time. The Eels fought back after the break, crossing for three tries, but it wasn't enough. West Tigers claiming a 28-16 victory at CommBank. Queensland are relishing the opportunity to lock retain the Shield in Wednesday night's State of Origin decider at Suncorp Stadium. The Maroons fell agonisingly short in Game 1 after Kalyn Ponga was marched 23 minutes from full-time. Billy Slater's men mounted a sensational response in Game 2, winning 44-24 after piling on 36 points in the second half. With the series forced to a decider, Ponga knows just how big the task will be to get the job done in Brizzy.
4: I think it's a pretty big occasion. I think looking forward to things is better than looking like in the rear view, like you just said. We know what sort of at stake. Everyone knows what's at stake here. It's a big game, so we're just looking forward to that.
1: The Maroons are chasing their fourth title 5 years under coach Billy Slater. The Socceroos have departed Dallas as they deal with a bitter disappointment of their World Cup campaign coming to an end. It comes as those in charge at Football Australia had their say on several high-profile calls made by coach Tony Popovich in the defeat. Luke Doherty has more from Dallas.
5: The day after Australia's World Cup exit at the hands of Egypt on penalties, Football Australia's bosses backing the big decisions made by coach Tony Popovich. First, the call to substitute Patrick Beach for Matt Ryan right before the penalty shootout.
6: Tony Popovich is a brave coach. I wasn't surprised when he substituted Beach for Ryan. And the reason why is because that thought process would have been much prior to that.
5: Also the choice to hand the responsibility for taking a spot kick to 18-year-old Lucas Harrington.
7: Like all the players, he was devastated and obviously had to digest. Having the courage to step up in a moment like that just shows the character of a player.
5: Attention also turning to the future. There's an Asian Cup in January in Saudi Arabia, and at the end of that tournament, Popovich's contract as coach comes to an end. It will be a reset point before the next World Cup cycle starts, where FA will need to decide not just who carries on at the helm of the team, but also how they want that team to play and who might best suit that vision.
6: We do need a football strategy and we will be developing one. That's one of our key priorities. We've got a defensive mindset within the Socceroos, which has been fantastic, and that's certainly worked for us. But creativity is really important. Being adaptable, flexible and versatile is really important to the Australian way of playing.
5: The other big job for FA and by extension the Australian Professional Leagues, who run the A-Leagues, how to make domestic games resemble the atmosphere created by the thousands of Socceroos supporters who've either travelled here to the States or packed into live sites around Australia.
7: I can only encourage all the fans who joined and supported to come to an A-League game. A lot probably haven't had the experience. Go to one and see what it is.
5: In Dallas, Texas, Luke Doherty, Fox Sports News.
1: Don't forget, for more live and breaking sport, tune into Fox Sports News, Channel 500. 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
0: How are the teams looking for State of Origin?
1: Oh, well, I'd love New South Wales to win, but it's going to be a hard job in Brizzy.
0: Yeah.
1: Fingers crossed.
0: Yeah, good point. Yeah, anything can happen.
1: Yes, that's right.
0: Thanks, Gemma. Let's have a look at the weather now with Wendy John from Sky News Weather.
1: Strong, gusty southerlies bringing showers right along the east coast from this low down above New Zealand. Southwest also receiving showers and possible thunderstorms. Otherwise, most other capitals, beautiful sunshine and a blue sky day. For more details, join us on Channel 601.
0: Coming up on Newsnight, celebrations for 250 years of American greatness and independence. 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

0: Sky News will be back after this short break.
1: Fireworks light up the sky as US President Donald Trump takes the stage, celebrating 250 years of American greatness and independence.
2: For 250 years, the United States of America has been the hope, the promise, the light, and the glory among all of the nations of the world.
3: We have a plan to make that better. The coalition has a plan to make it worse.
1: Chris Bowen defends Labor's renewable energy policies despite families paying an extra $20 billion in electricity bills. The Prime Minister defends the latest federal budget again at the New South Wales Labor Conference. And in Fox Sports News, the Eels pull off a massive upset against the Sea Eagles without Mitch Moses.
4: A very chilly start for the southeast means winter is here and lots of frost. Possible thunderstorms across the southwest as a trough develops and that cold moves east. Otherwise, a beautiful day for most of the capitals. 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
1: Good evening. Great to have your company. I'm Janie Seal. US President Donald Trump has delivered a speech celebrating 250 years of American independence after a storm caused delays. Jonathan Kersey has more.
5: This was always going to be a day America was going to party, and boy, did she. What an extraordinary day of celebrations for July 4, particularly here in Washington, D.C., where there has been flyover after flyover of America's military might really flexing its muscle. But then came Mother Nature with some other ideas, storm forecasts, storm warnings, and the risks of severe weather led to the entire National Mall here being evacuated. That meant thousands of people needing to be moved out. It seemed at one point the show wasn't going to go ahead, but then came the word from President 47, President Donald Trump, saying he wanted to speak, he wanted the show to go on, and it did. Just after 11 p.m. local time, Donald Trump took to the stage, suggesting he'd been told to put it off, but he wasn't going to be doing that.
2: One of my very brilliant people backstage said, "Don't worry about it, sir, we can do it maybe next week." I said, it doesn't work next week. This is the big day. We want July 4th. We're not looking for July something else. Because this is the 250th anniversary of the Declaration of Independence. Nothing like it.
5: This was a speech from the president that was very much positive and trying to move forward, talking about the idea of America as a real land of liberty, of freedom, of hope.
2: For 2.5 centuries, our American Republic has stood as the crowning achievement of human history. This country is the home of freedom. This is the land of liberty. And this is a flag that's the banner of the most extraordinary, most exceptional, most incredible nation ever to exist on the face of the earth.
5: And there was a lot of mention of the Stars and Stripes, the flag, with a nod to America's military heroes. Some of them graced the stage, but this was also a moment of national importance for the American president, trying to tap into the idea of what

0: the flags mean to people, what the flags mean to Americans and the country.
1: These are the real flags. These are flags that have seen a lot. These were the stars and stripes that flew triumphant when the British waved the white flag of surrender at Yorktown. That was the beginning. Ever since, the entire world has been on notice that Americans will never let anyone take our freedom away. Won't happen.
0: The president once again reiterated this idea that he believes America is the strongest country in the world, how he has, in his eyes, turned around America's military. Here's what he had to say on that front.
1: Our rise to being the world's strongest and most powerful nation was no accident of history. We rebuilt our military in my first term. We use it a little bit in our, actually, I should say third term, but I won't do that because I don't want any controversy. But we use it, and we've had tremendous success. You look at Venezuela, you look at Iran, we wiped it out. American strength and power is not something to be ashamed of. It is something that we are very, very proud of. This country has been the greatest force for peace and justice on earth. In the last century, we defeated tyrants, demolished evil, and saved freedom again and again and again.
0: But at the same time, those anticipated attacks we were expecting, the same ones we heard yesterday directed at his political opponents, this thought, attack line that he has come up with about using the idea of communism, well, that reared its head again today.
1: America will never be a communist country. Won't happen. Communism is a loser, and it always will be. The communist system is the opposite of the American system, and the communist system has never worked.
0: And of course, what an extraordinary way to end. We were promised a fireworks spectacular, and we certainly got one. Everything from Sweet Caroline to a bit of party in the USA. It was a show the president was watching from the sidelines. Traditionally, it's normally done on the White House balcony. Today, though, Donald Trump right at the side of the stage watching the fireworks spectacular he has declared is the best in the world. So now America and President Donald Trump move on. But the question is, to what next?
2: Australian households have paid over $20 billion extra in electricity bills since Labor came to office, according to the latest coalition analysis. Energy Minister Chris Bowen has defended Labor's renewable energy pipeline, saying it creates energy abundance.
3: Energy Minister Chris Bowen has stood firm on Australia's renewable energy future, despite failing to deliver a key election promise. Speaking with Sky News, he says Australia continues to be at the forefront of global electrification.
4: Last quarter's figures saw the lowest gas use in our energy system for 26 years. And that's a good thing. That's largely batteries replacing gas in the night.
3: The coalition is claiming Australians are now paying nearly $23 billion more in power bills since Labor took office off the back of the renewable energy push.
5: It is a massive, we're still looking under this government at over a 38% increase in electricity prices in 4 years. We've never had an increase like that before in recorded economic history.
3: Families across New South Wales have been among the hardest hit, according to coalition analysis, with the median annual household energy bill jumping by more than 50% from about $1,900 to $2,858.
4: Energy bills are too high. That's the result of a couple of things. It's a result of an international energy crisis, particularly around Ukraine, that we had to deal with. It's a result of 10 years of denial and delay. We have a plan to make that better. The coalition has a plan to make it worse.
3: That plan, small modular nuclear reactors.
4: I've been around a while now, as you have, but maybe not this long. You know, it was 40 years ago, in effect, that the then Shadow Minister for the Environment, Peter McGoran, sent a message to all his colleagues saying, listen, I want to tell you about this great new technology that's about to happen called small modular reactors. And here we are 40 years later, and it hasn't happened. There's been no small modular reactor built anywhere in the Western world. It's always about to happen. It's the next big thing, and it always has been, and in my view, it always will be.
5: I don't know whether small modular reactors will make it, so to speak, into the commercial space, but we shouldn't close our eyes to that, particularly, as you say, given these enormous energy demands that are coming down the tracks through artificial intelligence and data centres. We need more energy.
3: In 2021, Prime Minister Anthony Albanese promised to cut household power bills by $275 by the end of Labor's first term.
2: Senior coalition figures are refusing to join hands with One Nation as Labor tries to lump the Conservative parties together. Prime Minister Anthony Albanese has been attempting to conflate the three parties, calling them the axis of grievance. Speaking to Sky News Sunday Agenda, Nationals leader Matt Canavan rebuked the comments, saying the coalition offers change, while Labor has been tone deaf to everyday issues.
5: For one, I think those comments, if accurate, show how much of a tin ear this Prime Minister has. The Prime Minister is actually captain status quo. He's saying that increasing taxes, increasing government spending, the same path we've been on, increasing intermittent solar and wind power, which has not worked, it's the same thing we've been doing. We're offering this change that will scrap net zero and have cheaper energy, that will give you your tax back when inflation occurs rather than the government pocketing it and getting bigger and bigger, so we'll lower taxes for you.
2: Shadow Energy Minister Dan Tehan is ruling out forming a partnership with One Nation.
6: We're not entertaining, we're not discussing, we're not thinking about being part of a coalition with One Nation. No, we do not want to be part of a coalition with One Nation. Okay, we want to be part of a coalition with the Liberal Party and the National Party, which does the right thing by this country.
2: However, Liberal Senator Alex Antic says the coalition needs to shift their focus away from One Nation to collectively scrutinise the government's actions.
7: I don't think it's helpful to attack One Nation. I think our focus as a collective should be on the Labor government because this country is in freefall. It's just totally in freefall. And I think our focus has to be on reclaiming the nation.
2: It has been revealed New South Wales opposition leader Kelly Sloan pushed for Damien Tudorhope's resignation from the shadow frontbench. The Daily Telegraph reports Ms Sloan asked Mr Tudorhope to temporarily stand down after he was summoned to give evidence at a corruption investigation. The former state shadow attorney general was a business partner with Michael O'Hara, who has been accused of making illegal political donations. State Liberal MPs are warning that his resignation will put pressure on other frontbenchers if they get called to give evidence in Operation Rosny. Mr Tudorhope has not been accused of any wrongdoing. Anthony Albanese has delivered a speech for the second day of the New South Wales Labor State Conference. The Prime Minister criticised opposition parties, accusing their problems is not basically rebranding, it's their anti-fairness and anti-worker policies. And he condemned the Liberal Party taking aim at what he calls a right-wing axis of grievance.
8: The Liberals think that the way forward is to change their name. Well, I've got news for them. The problem is not their brand, it is their product. It is not their sales pitch, it is their policies. It's not what they call themselves, it's who they are. It is the race to the bottom that all three right-wing parties are caught up in. They are the axis of grievance.
2: It comes after Premier Chris Minns warned Labor faces a major fight to stay in power as One Nation gains momentum ahead of next year's state election. Mr Albanese also defended the government's budget reforms, arguing positive change is needed to address Australia's housing crisis. There are reports Donald Trump has agreed to a request from Israel's Prime Minister Benjamin Netanyahu for talks at the White House. It comes as Iran sends a defiant message with nationwide commemorations for its late Supreme Leader Ayatollah Ali Khamenei. Oren Lieberman reports.
9: Prime Minister Benjamin Netanyahu spoke on the phone with President Donald Trump on Friday evening. The two leaders have been in regular communication. Netanyahu congratulated Trump on the 250th birthday of the United States of America. And then, according to the readout from the Prime Minister's office, he said the two had agreed to meet in Washington soon. Now, that's very interesting. Before the war, Netanyahu had multiple times visited Trump. He prided himself on visiting more than just about any other world leader. But Netanyahu hasn't met with Trump since the war began at the end of February, as we have seen strains between the two leaders on how to handle Iran. Trump is very clearly pushing for diplomacy with Iran. He wants a deal. He wants the 60-day memorandum of understanding to turn into a bigger, broader agreement with Iran. Netanyahu has long been skeptical of Iran's intentions behind these negotiations, and he has pushed for a return to strikes against Iran. He would like to see a resumption of the war, And Israel's defense minister had said it could be a blue and white operation. In other words, a unilateral Israeli attack or operation against Iran, as Israel believes the job is not complete. And frankly, you see that in the funeral of former Supreme Leader Ayatollah Ali Khamenei, in that part of Israel's goal was the toppling of the regime. And yet you see now the regime not only out in force, but also defiant. Israel defiant to the U.S. Israel will no doubt be watching this very closely. First, of course, to see if there are any signs of Mujtaba Khamenei, if he has attended the funeral of his father, and what it says if he is or isn't there, and then what other leaders are there. Iran has issued a threat to Israel and the United States should they choose to disrupt or carry out any operations during the funeral itself. But I think it's quite clear that Israel is watching this very closely as these negotiations for the Memorandum of Understanding are ongoing.
2: Crowds have been gathering in Iran for the start of the funeral for the country's late Supreme Leader, Ayatollah Khamenei. These are some live pictures for you now, live from Tehran. Iran has warned of retaliation should there be any attacks on the country during the week-long ceremony.
10: Revenge, revenge, death or revenge, they chant. In the baking heat, here to honour Ayatollah Ali Khamenei, they came in their thousands. Above them, the coffins of the Supreme Leader and his family members killed by US-Israeli bombardment on the first day of the war. Mourners arriving from across Iran to pay their respects and vow vengeance on their enemies.
11: God willing, they will receive the punishment for what they did in this world and will make them feel a humiliation that is unprecedented in history.
12: The world has no place for these Epstein followers, and the people of the world are finding out more and more what is the best way forward.
10: Millions are expected for a week of funeral ceremonies in at least five cities in Iran and Iraq. An outpouring of grief on a scale we haven't seen here in decades. Some of it ritualistic. Some more personal.
13: Bidding farewell is very difficult. I cannot explain my emotions.
10: Ali Khamenei was the only leader many Iranians ever knew, and his rule has defined this country for more than three decades.
14: These are the faithful out in force to honour the memory of their leader that they say was martyred at the start of an illegal four-month war. Their government hopes it sends a message of unity and defiance to its enemies as this war remains far from resolved.
10: They may have waited for an end in fighting to bury their fallen leader, but there is a strong sense here of unfinished business.
15: We are sad, and it's a great sorrow, but our message to America is you can't do a damn thing. What do you think you've achieved by killing our leader? Our leader has grown young.
10: Many, though, may not join the mourners in this deeply divided country. Elsewhere on the streets of Tehran, people critical of Khamenei told us he should not be honoured, but wouldn't speak on camera. But in ceremonies and prayers across Iran, millions will be paying their respects to only the second supreme leader to be buried in almost four decades, whose death, his supporters believe, has only strengthened their country. Dominic Waghorn, Sky News, Tehran.
2: Coming up on Newsnight, threats of jail time for Victorians with unpaid parking fines. Details in a moment.
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0: Sky News will be back after this short break.
1: A woman has been arrested after the discovery of a young boy's body on the New South Wales Central Coast. Police attended a property at Wyong over welfare concern after a woman walked into the police station yesterday afternoon. Attending officers found the body of a child believed to be a four-year-old with significant arm injuries at the property. The arrested woman is believed to be known to the child.
2: As a result of that, the female was subsequently charged with one count of murder this morning, being a DV homicide. From a police perspective, I can confirm that the scene can only be described as confronting for all police and emergency service workers that were there.
1: Registered sex offenders are using popular online gaming and chat platforms to groom children. An investigation by the Sunday Telegraph revealed that despite being monitored by police, convicted sex offenders are using Roblox and Discord. At least 13 people on the New South Wales Child Protection Register were found to have used gaming and other online platforms to access and groom children. A New South Wales police spokeswoman said dedicated police officers associated to the Child Protection Register monitor listed persons across New South Wales to reduce the risk of reoffending. The first case of H5 bird flu has been confirmed in New South Wales. It follows testing on an infected giant petrel, a seabird that spends most of its time over the water. It was found near Hawke's Nest on the state's mid-north coast on Friday. The Australian Centre for Disease Preparedness has confirmed the bird had the high pathogenic avian influenza. And the New South Wales Agriculture Minister said the state government is continuing to monitor the situation.
3: The reality is that we've got one bird, a wild bird, that has tested positive for H5N1 of bird flu. We know that that bird is a bird that wouldn't usually land in Australia. One bird has been found so far. We're ramping up our surveillance, as we've said, to make sure that we are actively looking for any other cases.
1: It is the sixth confirmed case of H5N1 recorded in migratory seabirds in Australia. For more, joining us live is veterinary public health and food and safety professor at the Sydney University, Michael Ward. Professor Ward, thank you so much for joining us. Now, as of 9 a.m. today Eastern, the federal government announced that we have six cases of the H5 bird flu in wild birds confirmed. So that's four in WA, one in South Australia, one in New South Wales. But we just heard there from the Agriculture Minister of New South Wales. She also said to call for calm and to not panic. Would you agree?
4: Yes, I agree with those comments. It's very much a case of being alert at the moment, not panicking. We've had, as you've said, these six cases. Really, the next few weeks are going to tell whether we do get any sort of spread occurring or whether it's just a continuous incursion of these cases of bird flu from sub-Antarctic islands.
1: And we know that they're being monitored by thousands of experts. So what do we know about this particular H5 strain, including how contagious the virus can possibly be?
4: Yes, so this particular strain probably started spreading about 2 years ago. In fact, the strain, the H5N1, has been in existence at least since 1996, when there was a major outbreak in Hong Kong. But it was really only a couple of years ago we saw this new version of this H5N1 start to spread, and it spread all the way down the Americas. We saw massive die-offs of wild birds and sea mammals, and then it's come up from Antarctica onto the Australian shore.
1: And we, I believe, were the only continent to have avoided this particular strain as of a couple of weeks ago.
4: Exactly, yes. We were the last continent standing. So now we have seen this strain throughout the world.
1: All right. So what do we need to do to prepare? You mentioned to stay calm, not to panic. Obviously, we've got a biosecurity, you know, into looking at what's happening, multiple people testing. So what does the general consumer have to do?
4: Yes, so at the moment it is very much of a sort of waiting game, and it's surveillance. It's seeing where these cases are detected. At the moment, they're very sporadic, so you know, all the way from Perth to the north coast of New South Wales, so a vast distance with only six cases so far. Over the next few weeks, we'll see what happens, whether we start to get clusters, whether we're seeing certain areas. The important thing is whether this virus spills over into our local wild birds, and then from there, whether it can spread into poultry and potentially into humans. So really, at the moment, I think it's probably we've been quite lucky just seeing these isolated cases. So it's very much about surveillance and being aware, not going near these sick and dead birds, not touching them, but reporting cases.
1: And unfortunately, it is terrible what we have seen overseas, but what have we learned from other countries, and what are we doing in regards to potentially preventing this from spreading even further?
4: Yeah, there's what we've learned. I mean, we can't really do a lot with the wild animal populations, the seabirds and the sea mammals. Unfortunately, there is a vaccine available that probably would only be used in extreme circumstances, for example, with endangered species in zoos and conservation areas. Very much it's about separating, trying to separate wild birds from our domestic birds. So good biosecurity, separating any birds that can get access to, you know, poultry, chickens, geese, and so on. It's very much about trying to keep that separation. And then also the surveillance, just monitoring where this disease is going so that we can be prepared.
1: And once again, to not panic and to rely on the experts like yourself to provide us with information. Thank you so much.
4: Thank you.
1: Victoria's government may soon enforce imprisonment as a consequence for unpaid parking fines and toll road debt. A moratorium is currently in place, pausing any jail time for unpaid infringements. It has been extended for another 2 months. However, legal advocates are warning legislation needs to be passed to abolish the practice altogether. They say the system will disproportionately punish vulnerable people, comparing it to the robo-debt scandal. A third teenager has been charged over the fatal stabbing of a 15-year-old in Melbourne. Dawish Mohammed was found critically wounded outside a community hospital in Craigieburn on Wednesday. Staff had tried to deliver CPR, but he died at the scene. A 14, 15 and 16-year-old have been charged with his murder. The victim's family has told the Herald Sun they have spoken to Victoria's Premier Jacinta Allen, calling on her to be stricter on youth violence. Three professional footballers have successfully sought an injunction against the ABC. The ABC had planned to broadcast text messages from a private group chat where the footballers allegedly shared crude descriptions of sexual acts and domestic violence. The New South Wales Supreme Court understands the messages were leaked to the ABC by an ex-girlfriend of one of the athletes. It has ruled the messages were private and obtained in an improper manner. A non-publication order has been made protecting the footballers' identities. Coming up on Newsnight, why King Charles might have to wait longer to meet his grandchildren. Details in a moment.
0: Sky News will be back after this short break.

0: Sky News will be back after this short break.
1: Prince Harry's wish for his children and King Charles to see each other next week is looking less likely as Meghan Markle, Archie and Lilibet have cancelled plans to visit the UK over the Duke of Sussex security concern. Prince Harry and the UK Home Affairs Department have a long-running dispute over whether he and his family should get police protection when they visit the country.
2: The last time Harry and Meghan were in the UK together with their two children was during the late Queen's Jubilee celebrations in 2022. Since then, rows about his family's security have continued to dominate. And now the news that Meghan, Archie and Lilibet won't join him on his trip to London amid concerns about their safety.
3: Because he isn't a working role, so he's not in the public in a working environment, they decided that it doesn't meet the criteria or the risk to receive police protection. You cannot just go to the Home Office or police and say, I've got thousands of pounds, I want police protection. It doesn't work like that. You cannot buy it as a private individual.
4: This was a trip that was talked about as a big reunion, the first time that the King would see two of his grandchildren in over 4 years. But now we understand that Meghan, Lilibet and Archie won't be joining Harry on his trip to London, a decision driven by concerns from the Duke's security team.
2: Harry's coming to the UK on a trip to mark the one-year countdown to the Invictus Games in Birmingham. But he's set to spend time in London too, with an expected ruling on his legal action against the publisher of the Mail newspaper. Having stopped being a working royal in 2020, he's since lost a legal battle with the government, with his security downgraded, while a review looking at the latest risks and threats facing his family has been delayed, amid reports that his request for police protection for this trip were denied.
5: I'm confused by the lack of security. I don't understand why we can't offer that kind of protection to the son of the king and to the grandchildren of the king, a man who fought for his country and by his own reckoning killed 25 Taliban fighters. I don't understand why for a matter of 4 or 5 days we can't offer them protection that was offered to Taylor Swift, for example, when she came over to do a concert and there'd been threats against her life. So I'm kind of with Harry on this.
2: What's not clear is whether Meghan and the children will join him at any point in this trip, perhaps in other parts of the UK, or even stay at a royal residence outside of London. What is clear is that there's little sign of this protracted battle over his protection slowing or stopping anytime soon. Molly Malone, Sky News at Buckingham Palace.
1: Anti-drugs campaigner Tony Wood has died after suffering a stroke. Mr. Wood became a prominent advocate against illicit drug use following the death of his daughter, Anna Wood, in 1995. The 15-year-old died after taking ecstasy at a Sydney rave, prompting a national conversation about the dangers of party drugs. His family confirmed the death through a post to social media on Friday, saying he was now with his loved ones. An Australian man accused of killing a Thai teenager could face life imprisonment in Thailand. Simon Carman is facing 4 charges, including murder and procuring an underage woman for sexual purposes. Mr. Carman allegedly killed a 17-year-old girl in Pattaya and then stuffed her body into a suitcase before disposing of it. If found guilty, he is expected to be sent to Bangkwang Central Prison. It's Thailand's maximum security prison where the death penalty is currently carried out. Well, for more, I'm joined by criminology expert Dr. Terry Goldsworthy. Great to see you, Terry. So with this story, the Victorian-born man has maintained he acted in self-defence and will plead not guilty. What more can you tell us about this case?
6: Well, look, I guess the police investigation will be ongoing and they'll be certainly conducting a thorough post-mortem and autopsy on the victim to see what injuries and what the cause of death was and whether that marries up to the version they've given by the suspect who's been charged at this point in time. So forensics, I think, will play a large role in determining what went on in that unit. You can derive... the story from interaction between offender and victim quite well from those kind of forensic examinations. But it's interesting to see that the police over there declared they're looking at similar type murders that have involved suitcases where a body has been disposed of. And, you know, it's interesting, you know, it's not that unusual, I guess. It has happened a number of times where murderers have disposed of bodies in suitcases. I mean, I had one on the Gold Coast here where the wife of a former Yakuza member killed him in his unit and dismembered the body and put it in a suitcase and took it to the local dump. So, you know, on occasion they will use this means to get rid of the body, but, you know, they do have the death penalty over there for murder, so it'll be interesting to see if those further investigations bring out anything.
1: And staying in Queensland, the Premier, David Crisafulli, has promised to implement some stricter penalties for young people who commit serious crimes while on bail. That new slogan, the breach bail, go to jail. What do you think of that slogan and also this particular offence?
6: Yeah, look, I mean, it's starting to sound like the government's a bit desperate on crime. Last 12 months, we've seen an increase of 1.5% in the overall crime rate. Now, there has been some decreases in property and person crime within that rise. But, you know, we found out they claimed a 10% reduction in insurance claim for stolen vehicles. The crime data showed us that stolen cars had actually risen by 1%. So these slogans are starting to become a bit of a concern. I mean, you don't solve crime through slogans. And with this one in particular, I mean, we know there's that many holes in adult crime. Adult time, it's like the Titanic, and this one will probably be no different. If you have a look at it, you know, if you commit an adult crime, adult time offence, and you're on bail and you commit another adult time, adult crime offence, you'll get mandatory imprisonment. Now, of course, the logic is that if you commit an adult time offence, you should be getting jail time anyway under that policy. That was the claim that was going to be made. So I really don't understand how this will make any difference whatsoever, because they'll be getting substantially longer sentences if that policy, adult crime, adult time, is true. And, you know, when you look at the data for breach of bail for adult offenders anyway, out of 14,000 offenders, some data we had, only 3% got a jail term and they got 2.5 months. So even if we replicate kind of adult offence outcomes for these kids, you know, serious repeat offenders, they won't get a substantial time period, and they haven't outlined what the mandatory sentencing period will be. They have detention centres that are overflowing. They have staff that are engaged in lockdowns, et cetera, because of workplace health and safety issues. So I think the government needs to move away from the four-word slogans and concentrate on the realities of crime, because we've seen a number of matters come out now in courts where adult crime, adult time, has not delivered the outcomes that the community were promised.
1: And we're interested to know your opinion on this situation that happened yesterday in the eastern suburbs of Sydney in Double Bay just after midday, where two men have now been charged after allegedly pointing an imitation pistol at a synagogue in the eastern suburbs. So it was a 22-year-old charged with multiple offences, and that includes intimidation and possessing an unauthorised pistol. The 25-year-old man charged with possessing an unauthorised pistol. And when you look at the timing as well, this is months after the Bondi terror attack and also during the Royal Commission into anti-Semitism. What's your take on what's happening with this alleged situation?
6: Well, I'd be interested to see what the motivation of these fellows was. I mean, was it just a bit of skylarking? Or was there some deeper motivation there, more sinister motivation? I mean, certainly it should be treated with the utmost seriousness, given the exact circumstances you outlined there that were only months on from Bondi. I mean, the problem with replica weapons is the police don't know they're replicas, so they will treat the situation as if it is a real weapon, and that can have fatal outcomes for people who are stupid enough to get around in public with replica weapons and wave them around, etc. So I think this is a very serious situation. I'm sure the police will be fully investigating it, much more than just a one-off type event. They'll be going into the history of these people and looking at their associates and things like that to see if there's anything that they've missed that they need to have a deeper look at.
1: Dr. Terry Goldsworthy, always appreciate your time and analysis. Thank you so much.
6: Thanks, Jim.
1: Great to have your company. Coming up after the break, we'll have sport with Gemma, including Parramatta stuns the Sea Eagles in a massive upset.
0: Sky News will be back after this short break.

0: Sky News will be back after this short break.
1: A new air taxi could be about to revolutionise the way people travel short distances. The hybrid helicopter is currently in the testing phase, but the manufacturer hopes it could be carrying customers in just a few years' time.
2: This futuristic-looking plane could be zipping around above our heads within 2 years. It's an electric air taxi reportedly capable of ferrying passengers between Heathrow Airport and London's Canary Wharf Business District within 12 minutes. For anyone that's been stuck in the capital's traffic, it's an appealing prospect. Why sit in hot, angry queues of cars when you could be sailing over the city instead?
3: This air taxi can fly at up to 150 miles an hour. It takes off vertically like a helicopter, and then its rotors, its propellers, will start to tilt forward until it's flying much more like a plane. Its motors are powered by 8 battery packs. Which have a range of about 100 miles, and it will be able to carry 4 passengers. Some say that this is the future of urban transport. So actually, this is a giant physics experiment.
4: Yeah, effectively, yeah. Wow. It's a big flying testbed.
2: The physics of making this plane switch between vertical and horizontal flight are not simple.
5: The aerodynamics in a hover are relatively simple, and everything is going down.
3: Right.
5: The aerodynamics in aeroplane mode, when we're cruising along, again, is just like an aeroplane. These propellers point all the way forwards, the rear propellers stop, and we're just flying like an aeroplane. Mm-hmm. So the bit in the middle, where the propellers are pointing forwards at, say, 45 degrees, and you've got the wake from the propellers interacting with the wing and the other propeller, those interactions are really difficult to model.
2: Only 2 companies in the world have been able to make a plane like this fly. Vertical Aerospace, based at Cotswold Airport, is one of them. They hope to be carrying customers by 2028 and to be a normal feature of urban transport by the 2030s.
3: Of course, it's not all that simple. Its first full successful test flight only took place in April, and it still needs to be certified to fly passengers safely. But the government's just announced £50 million of funding to help cut red tape and get flying taxis like this into the skies.
1: Sports now with Gemma, and we'll start with the Parramatta and Seagulls. What an interesting game that was.
6: Yeah, it was, Janie. Nice to see you again. Parramatta has upset old rivals Manly 23 points to 14 at Combank Stadium. The Eels dominating the final half an hour to record just their 6th victory of the season and knock the Seagulls down to 7th spot on the ladder.
7: Here we go again, Manly and Parra.
8: Ben Trbojevic, has he got the legs to go?
7: Manly dominating the first 20 minutes, but a penalty goal was all they could manage. The Eels trying to bomb their way into the game.
8: Kelly will stick the leg out again.
7: Error, Clayton Falalo. Advantage, Ronald Volkman.
8: Volkman straightens up. Ronald Volkman goes straight through.
7: The number 6 going DIY for the try in the 26th minute. A defensive solo show, keeping the Eels in front.
8: Hopalade down the left edge. Comes across. Great tackle.
7: But Lehi Hopewate isn't always made for stopping.
9: That is good variation.
7: Manly 8 points to 6 at the break. That was good. This was awesome.
8: Gives the palm to Tomkiewicz. What about that flick pass?
7: Dylan Walker delivering the best ball since the one Cinderella went to. Kelma Tuolungi with the try. One of the game's brightest young stars with the reply.
8: Here's Tom Trbojevic, batted back to Joey Walsh.
7: Career try number 2 for Joey Walsh. Parra have their own kids they can showcase.
8: Volkman deep, now Tom has got an arm free. The offload on to Yongi.
7: Isaiah Yongi bloodied, his side back in front in the 53rd minute. A huge chance with 15 minutes to go.
8: Kelma Tuolungi, does he have the legs to get there? Tripped up, he'll fall and drop the ball.
7: Tom Trbojevic's error so rare and shocking, Tuolungi seemingly didn't want to score off it. His halfback, a little more self-sufficient.
8: The low ball finds the ground. Pezzett's going to kick for himself. Pezzett regathers.
7: Jonah Pezzett making it a 2-score game with less than 10 minutes to play. Desperation time for Manly.
8: Oh, he reaches out. Does he ground it?
7: No, Ethan Bullimore didn't ground it. And no, the Sea Eagles didn't do the double over the Eels.
8: Is there a cherry on top for Parramatta? It's going to come in the form of a field goal from Jonah Pezzett.
7: Sunila Wasti, Fox Sports News.
6: Last season's Wooden Spooners, the West Tigers have started the new NRLW campaign on the right foot, defeating the Eels by 12 points. Emily Bass opened the scoring for the Tigers in the 14th minute before the visitors added three more tries to take control before half-time. The Eels fought back after the break, crossing for three tries, but it wasn't enough. West Tigers claiming a 28-16 victory at CommBank Stadium. In the AFL, relief for Collingwood and Gold Coast Suns after the MRO handed down his findings from Saturday night's feisty affair. Fox 40's David Zita had the latest on Brandon Mannard and took Miller's punishment for making contact with an umpire.
10: So it a misconduct fine for both Brandon Mannard and Tuke Miller for the umpire contact. So more serious than a careless umpire contact, not required to be a referral to the tribunal for intentional umpire contact. So it is $5,000 each for both of them. They are free to play next week. So that would be a relief for both of them given the seriousness of what occurred. There were 21 melee fines issued for the melee that ensued following this. $31,500 in fines that have been handed out by the MRO.
11: Who
10: that's
11: is that?
6: Queenslander relishing the opportunity to lock retain the Shield in Wednesday night's State of Origin decider at Suncorp. The Maroons fell agonisingly short in Game 1 after Kalen Ponga was marched 23 minutes from full-time. Billy Slater's men mounted a sensational response in Game 2, winning 44-24 after piling on 36 points in the second half. With the series forced to a decider, Ponga knows just how big the task will be to get the job done in Brisbane.
12: I think it's a pretty big occasion. I think looking forward to things is better than looking like in the rear view, like you just said. We know what's sort of at stake. Everyone knows what's at stake here. It's a big game, so we're just looking forward to that.
6: The Maroons are chasing their fourth title 5 years under coach Billy Slater. The Socceroos have departed Dallas as they deal with a bitter disappointment of their World Cup campaign coming to an end. It comes as those in charge at Football Australia had their say on several high-profile calls made by coach Tony Popovich in the defeat. Luke Doherty has more from Dallas.
13: The day after Australia's World Cup exit at the hands of Egypt on penalties, Football Australia's bosses backing the big decisions made by coach Tony Popovich. First, the call to substitute Patrick Beach for Matt Ryan right before the penalty shootout.
14: Tony Popovich is a brave coach. I wasn't surprised when he substituted Beach for Ryan. And the reason why is because that thought process would have been much prior to that.
13: Also the choice to hand the responsibility for taking a spot kick to 18-year-old Lucas Harrington.
15: Like all the players, he was devastated and obviously had to digest. Having the courage to step up in a moment like that just shows the character of a player.
13: Attention also turning to the future. There's an Asian Cup in January in Saudi Arabia, and at the end of that tournament, Popovich's contract as coach comes to an end. It will be a reset point before the next World Cup cycle starts, where FA will need to decide not just who carries on at the helm of the team, but also how they want that team to play and who might best suit that vision.
14: We do need a football strategy and we will be developing one. That's one of our key priorities. We've got a defensive mindset within the Socceroos, which has been fantastic, and that's certainly worked for us. But creativity is really important. Being adaptable, flexible and versatile is really important to the Australian way of playing.
13: The other big job for FA and by extension the Australian Professional Leagues, who run the A-Leagues, how to make domestic games resemble the atmosphere created by the thousands of Socceroos supporters who've either travelled here to the States or packed into live sites around Australia.
15: I can only encourage all the fans who joined and supported to come to an A-League game. A lot probably haven't had the experience. Go to one and see what it is.
13: In Dallas, Texas, Luke Doherty, Fox Sports News.
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1: A huge week ahead. Thanks so much, Gemma. Let's have a look at the weather now with Wendy John from Sky News Weather.
16: Strong gusty southerlies bringing showers right along the east coast from this low down above New Zealand. Southwest also receiving showers and possible thunderstorms. Otherwise, most other capitals, beautiful sunshine and a blue sky day. For more details, join us on Channel 601.
1: Thanks for joining us. Coming up after the break, an encore of Sunday Agenda.
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0: Live with Kieran Gilbert. 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
1: Hello and welcome to the program. Joining me shortly will be the leader of the Nationals, Matt Canavan, joining us from Brisbane, where the LNP are currently holding their state conference. Yesterday, he gave a pep talk to the party faithful in Brisbane.
2: They think that the Australian people, the Labor Party thinks the Australian people won't notice that they have, and they are, waving the white flag on energy for Australians. I'm not going to surrender. We're not going to surrender. We have an amazing country and there's no reason we shouldn't have the lowest power prices in the world.
1: The address did not mention Pauline Hanson specifically, not once, but it did target the Energy Minister, Chris Bowen, who is also my guest a bit later in the program. So Matt Canavan, Chris Bowen and the One Nation Senator Sean Bell also coming up. A busy show ahead. Now to the United States, though. First of all, stifling heat gripping the eastern side of the United States of America for its 250th birthday. Let's go live to the Capitol, Washington, and Jonathan Kersley. He's in the thick of the action at the National Mall. Jono, what's the atmosphere like on the big day?
3: Oh, it's been extraordinary right across Washington, D.C. today. And Kieran, if there is a giant roar coming up in the next few seconds, that's because here it comes now, the B-2 Spirit Bomber leading a tri-bomber formation in the skies over Washington, D.C. What a spectacular sight that is. A stealth bomber just flying metres above the top of the Washington Monument. And Kieran, that's just a glimpse of some of what we have seen here today. It's been flyover after flyover, a real show of military might and military pride. The crowd, as you can see here, have started filling in behind me. There are thousands of seats here on the National Mall between the Washington Monument and the edge of, I suppose, what is the start of the Lincoln Reflecting Pool, the World War II Memorial. And this crowd is slowly starting to build. They are coming in their thousands. It has been an incredibly warm day. We've been nudging 40 degrees Celsius here. You factor in the humidity, and that's probably more like 43, 44 degrees or so. So much so that they've actually kicked back the time that the crowd were actually going to be allowed in. It was originally supposed to be 4 hours ago. It's only a short time ago. They've actually just opened the gates to allow these patrons in. President Trump, on his part, has posted to Truth Social ahead of his what he's saying will be a very long address tonight. Conditions will have cooled a bit, down to about 30 degrees, but still it will be warm here right in the heart of the nation's capital for an extraordinary birthday party, a birthday party that's seen celebrations too in New York, a fleet review there, extraordinary sailboats once again on show. But this is what President Trump had to say about the heat here in Washington, D.C. He says, despite the heat, which isn't as bad as predicted, it's about the same as what it was forecast, the crowds in D.C. are incredible. The love of our country has never been stronger. The air shows are at a level never seen before. What great pilots, what great equipment. See you all later. It really is a post of something to come for Donald Trump, who is, as I said, vowing to deliver one of the longest speeches he's ever given. He went for about half an hour or so last night at Mount Rushmore, about an hour and 20 minutes when he was opening the Great America State Fair a couple of weeks or so ago. And tonight there is, of course, going to be that extraordinary fireworks display. And right across the breadth of this country, America 250, the American independence is being celebrated in style. Vice President J.D. Vance spoke earlier. Here's some of what he had to say.
4: All of us have a part. All of us had our part, our role to play in creating 250 years of a proud American story. So I say to all my fellow Americans, I'm proud of you. Happy birthday. And happy birthday to our great nation.
3: Kieran, no hot dogs right now here.

0: where I'm standing, but there's a few glizzies as once again we see a fighter jet scream past here. It's just a sight to behold, and the noise is something else, and this has been going on every half an hour or so for the better part of the last 4 or 5 hours. Right across today, it has been certainly a star-spangled occasion on this, the 250th birthday of America, and these jets are going to continue to roar. Air Force One is going to buzz this very location not too far from now. It's a huge day, a momentous day in this country's history. Nation
1: and Jonathan Kersley, thank you. Yeah, you can get the atmosphere, you can feel that. Wonderful job, Jonathan. We'll talk to you later in the program. We'll cross back to Jonathan as the preparations, the festivities and the fireworks and the flyovers will build up over the next few hours. Back to Washington later. Let's go live to Brisbane, though, to kick things off with the LNP conference being held there over the last day or so. The Nationals leader, Matt Canavan, is with me. An interesting speech yesterday. Congratulations on that, your first one as Nationals leader in your home state. I was interested in you really zeroing in on three key areas, immigration, energy, tax. Is this something, can you reflect on that for our viewers? Because, I mean, it's proven very effective for David Crisafulli, a discipline of message. He was super disciplined over a number of years. Is this what, are you learning something from his approach there?
2: Well, I think our country needs a targeted focus, Kieran. I don't think the government has that right now. And the main thing I spoke about yesterday is in all of the government's rush to increase taxes on Australians, they seem to have forgotten that the biggest issue raised with me is the cost of living. The government doesn't have a plan now to lower living costs for Australians. As I said yesterday, in all of their previous budgets, they had at least promised to lower your energy bills soon. They promised free beer tomorrow, but it's always been tomorrow and they've never delivered on that promise. And now they've dropped it completely. In their budget, they didn't even mention the idea, the promise, the expectation that energy prices would drop, that living costs would drop soon. So it's no wonder we have the highest inflation rate in the developed world with a government that has no plan to tackle that. And I want us to take forward a targeted focus in the next election of delivering cheaper energy, lower taxes, and fewer migrants. And if we do those three things, all of them in their own way would lower living costs for the Australian people. Obviously, cheaper energy does that directly, and it does it indirectly through the cost of producing goods. Lower taxes itself returns more money back to Australians, able to afford more things, and fewer migrants will free up homes for all Australians, helping people get into a home, helping take pressure off rents in particular. That's what we've got to do. It's a very clear plan. It's an achievable plan. And at least Angus Taylor and myself and the Liberal and Nationals have a plan to lower your living costs. The Labor Party have none.
1: Would you like to see your colleagues zero in on those three largely bread and butter issues and stay clear of distractions on other matters, cultural issues and so on?
2: Well, I just believe we should focus on people. That's what I'm in politics for. I don't do it to get a position. I'd be quite happy spending more time with my family, but I think it's the right thing to do for my country to be here in Brisbane and not back at home right now to fight for our nation. So I will just keep doing that. I think my whole team is focused on doing that. The Nationals Party, we're always very grassroots, focused on delivering for the Australian people. That's what we'll focus on. We'll focus on people, not parties, not polls, not any of those things. We have other issues in our country. I spoke a bit about those as well. We need a bigger vision for the long-term future for our nation. I want to see more cities built. I want to see more babies. I want to protect Australian values. The only way we'll do that, though, is to give people the confidence to have a family, be able to own their own home. If we keep stacking ourselves up in these capital cities, and it's a beautiful city here, I'm looking out in the wonderful cityscape of Brisbane here. But if we keep going like this, we're going to end up like Singapore, and that won't be Australia. So we've got to protect what's Australian about Australian too.
1: Yeah. Well, you did talk about that declining birth rate as well, which was an interesting part of the address. I do want to go to the energy specifically, though, because I've got the Energy Minister, Chris Bowen. He's coming up on the program. And on a couple of issues where You use that anecdote about the pub in Ballarat, the sign behind the bar that says free beer tomorrow, but tomorrow never comes. The minister would argue that free electricity has come and it started July 1 with that solar share a deal where you get 3 hours of free power in the middle of the day.
2: I had a pensioner contact me this week in my office, maybe you can put it to Chris, and they said they called up to try and get their 3 hours of free power. And they were told, no, you can't get it on the pensioner rate. They have to go back to the full rate and then get the 3 hours, but they would end up paying more. I mean, it's a total scam. I mean, people can see that. It's like the free set of steak knives, right? Giving 3 hours of free power in the middle of the day means prices will go up every other power of the day. And guess what? People typically use power outside of the middle of the day. That's when they're typically not at home. And that's why new analysis released today shows that Australians under Chris Bowen's leadership and under the Prime Minister Anthony Albanese's leadership are paid $23 billion more for electricity in this term, in their term in office. $23 billion more. The average family here in Queensland are paying $1,000 more on their electricity bill. So I hope you put it to Chris. Why, after all the promises, all the rhetoric that renewable energy is cheaper, why are families paying so much more? And why in any country in the world that has adopted this obsession with just solar and wind power have the same results occurred? Nowhere has succeeded with this approach, this renewables all approach. Yet the government remains committed to something that is not working. They're obsessed by it. And maybe we should drop the ideology and just use all our resources again. I have nothing wrong with renewable energy. I've got solar panels on my roof. They're not really helping anymore. Fine. But we need to use our coal, our gas, our uranium as well. Why don't we use all our resources, particularly when we let other countries use our resources? Why can't we use them too?
1: Again, I'll put to you what I predict he will say, and that is that the default market offer that was released midweek as well had up to 10% reductions for households. So have they turned the corner?
2: We've also seen electricity companies increase other charges, particularly the direct access electricity fee charge. They've wiped out. That default market offer is not something that ends up directly or completely in your bill. So the facts are that electricity prices are still going up. And also, of course, a 10% reduction after a 40% increase is next to nothing. You don't just minus 10 or 40 either. It doesn't quite work like that. The maths don't work out like that. It is a massive... We're still looking, under this government, at over a 38% increase in electricity prices in 4 years. We've never had an increase like that before in recorded economic history. And that's on top of course, electricity prices going up for most of this century. Now, ever since we obsessed over this wind and solar stuff, it's been a disaster. And so we need to change course, or we need to make a choice. As I say, we've got a plan to lower living costs, and that is to make a choice for change. We need to change things. If we don't change what we're doing, we're going to keep increasing costs, reducing real wages on the Australian people, and continue to lose industry and jobs offshore. So where the party here now has a change to lower your living costs, we will use coal-fired power stations again. I must say the state LNP here, so a big part of that reduction, in fact, a big part of that reduction in the default market offer is thanks to state LNP running its coal-fired power stations again. That's what's happening, and that's throwing through the whole grid. The draft report into the default market offer actually said that, and then Chris Bowen and his minions scrubbed it from the final. But that is what's happening in the market right now. We just need to do that across the country, and we can all have cheaper power.
1: You made the point as well in your speech at the weekend yesterday to the party faithful about how much uranium we have in this country, highest amount in the world. The government says, and I'll put this to the minister as well, because the moratorium now doesn't make sense, that if it does stack up economically, it seems to make sense that, a business, a corporation should be able to undertake that. Do you believe, as someone who's watched this space closely, that with AI and so on, that small modular reactors that haven't been proven to this point will be proven demonstrably cheaper, cleaner, and whatever else, and that we will be able to have those for these hyperscale data centres around Australia and around the world, particularly?
2: Well, Kieran, unlike Chris Bowen, I don't think I have a omniscient... knowledge of the future. I don't know exactly what will happen in the future, and that is exactly why a prudent government would keep all options open. When you don't know and you've got some uncertainty, you don't close pathways and doors before they're necessary. So I will be honest with you, I don't know whether small modular reactors will make it, so to speak, into the commercial space, but we shouldn't close our eyes to that, particularly, as you say, given these enormous energy demands that are coming down the tracks through artificial intelligence and data centres. We need more energy. We're going to need more energy, so we should be mindful of that. And then, look, what we do know, though, we do know now, is that large-scale nuclear reactors do work. They do work, 30 countries around the world building them. We are the only continent on Earth without a nuclear reactor, except for Antarctica. The penguins don't have one either. But we have the biggest uranium reserves in the world. It's not even close. We've got 1.5 million tonnes of uranium. Kazakhstan's the next with about 800,000. So why, again, we export that to other countries, why wouldn't we use that ourselves? And particularly given this need to build data centres, to take advantage of opportunities like artificial intelligence. You can see the Googles, the Amazons, the Microsofts of the world are all building nuclear, or supporting the building of nuclear power stations to power their data centres. So why has Chris Bowen got it right and Microsoft got it wrong? Why is Chris Bowen right to say no to nuclear, but Google is supporting them in the United States? I think we might just have to drop this bloke who just remains obsessed with a failure, with a failed plan, and start again.
1: The PM giving a speech today at the ALP conference, I've got a copy of it. It says they've given us an advance notes, but I want to ask you this in the context of One Nation, with Sean Bell coming up later in the show as well. The PM says, we don't defend a status quo that doesn't work for people, nor do we pretend that the answer is to tear it all down and walk away. We do the hard work of building Australia up. We choose progress over protest. We choose action over anger. He calls the three right-wing parties the axis of grievance. Do you need to sort of shift away from that One Nation approach to say that you are the party of action and that is the party of grievance? Do you almost have to use similar rhetoric to what Mr. Albanese is using in that speech today?
2: Well, Kieran, for one, I think those comments, if accurate, show how much of a tin ear this Prime Minister has. I mean, the Australian people do have some legitimate grievances. Under his watch, real wages have dropped 15 years, back to 2011 levels. Under his watch, energy prices have skyrocketed and we've lost our nickel, our plastics, our flat glass. This flat glass on this building here, we can't make anymore. Can't make it in Australia. We can't make buildings. We have to import all of that. We can't make urea under his watch, the most important thing that grows our food. So there are legitimate grievances out there. And what is the Prime Minister's response? Well, I would argue, Kieran, the Prime Minister is actually Captain Status Quo. He's saying that increasing taxes, increasing government spending, the same path we've been on, increasing intermittent solar and wind power, which has not worked, it's the same thing we've been doing. It's doubling down on net zero, all this stuff. He's doing the same thing. That is the status quo. The Prime Minister is Captain Status Quo. We're offering this change that will scrap net zero and have cheaper energy. That we'll give you your tax back when inflation occurs rather than the government pocketing it and getting bigger and bigger, so we'll lower taxes for you. And we'll actually deal with, again, the legitimate grievance people have that there are too many migrants coming to this country. Two-thirds of the Australian people say migration has to come down. And the Prime Minister says, no, the status quo of 300,000 people a year coming to Australia, 100,000 more than on average that we take, is going to continue. No, we say that's got to come down and we're going to have fewer migrants as well. So as I come back to where I started, cheaper energy, lower taxes, fewer migrants, that is a change for Australia. There's a change from the status quo. The Prime Minister's offering more of the same.
1: He would argue that on house prices particularly, they are, you know, they're trying to get first home buyers in. You've written in the past, only a couple of years ago, that as you grow older, you should be able to tell your children that back in my day, we had it much tougher. But I don't think I can tell my kids that, as it was harder in my day, with a straight face anymore, given the housing situation they face. And you wrote, it now takes the average Australian 7 years to save for a deposit. Your argument at that point, doesn't it reinforce the government's efforts to try and take that pressure from investors away and let first home buyers have a crack?
2: But nowhere this doesn't work. You don't solve a shortage of anything with more taxes. You know, if we had a shortage of bread, would anyone think putting a tax on bread is a good idea? It's a ridiculous idea, and the same thing applies here, because what is clearly happening right now, right across housing markets in Australia, is they're all gumming up. They're gumming up because of the uncertainty of broken promises and lies from this Prime Minister. They're gumming up because of massive new tax increases on people. And no homes, or very few homes, are getting sold compared to previously. Now, that's not good for first-home buyers as well. Then you've got the situation of the impact on the banks. They see that. They see lower confidence in property markets, and they pull back their exposure. Who's going to be hurt by that? First-home buyers more than anyone else, because they're the ones that need to usually borrow more than anyone else. So they'll be hurt by that too. So I stand by everything I wrote a few years ago. It's just that our solution, the first and foremost and most direct thing we could do to take pressure off housing markets today, is take in fewer people to this country. I mean, why won't the Prime Minister do that if he cares so much about people's housing needs? Why is he allowing 100,000 more people than normal into this country? He can change that. We have the power to do that. We showed in COVID. We can close our border tomorrow. We can control it. He has it all in his control. We don't have to muck around with these ridiculous now and overly complicated tax changes the government's already had to half back down from. We could just do that, have fewer migrants come to this country, take immediate pressure off people and help first-home buyers. Now, longer term, though, longer term, what we need to do is grow more cities, like I said yesterday. We need to spread ourselves out more as a country. It is ridiculous for us to stay so constrained. We're a pioneering people. We should continue to develop our nation, and that will allow, with more cities, more land being opened up, more opportunities in regional areas. I'm excited by that. I moved my family to Central Queensland. It is fantastic. I love this. I grew up in this city in Brisbane. Great place, but I'd never want to come back. Sorry, guys. Why don't we get spread out? Let's have that vision for our country as well.
1: It does have origin on Wednesday, and I'm wearing my blue tie colours on the chest today ahead of the Wednesday fixture. You know that
2: we're up here on Wednesday, Kieran. Home ground this time. Good luck, but we're on a home ground advantage. We're going to bring it up.
1: I've got to say, I'm very, very, very nervous ahead of that one. Matt Canavan, Nationals leader. It's tough up there in the cauldron. Thank you for joining us. Appreciate it. We'll talk to you soon. That's Matt Canavan there in beautiful Brisbane after the break. Reaction to that interview from the Energy Minister, Chris Bowen, is live.
3: Sky News will be back after this short break.

0: Sky News will be back after this short break.
1: Welcome back to the program. Let's go live to the Energy and Climate Change Minister, Chris Bowen. Thanks for your time, Minister. You heard the Nationals leader before the break, and he's really making the case for abundance in energy, abundance of supply, as much as we can get from all sources. Can you see why that would resonate with a lot of people?
2: Good morning, KG. Great to join you. Well, abundance is easy to say. Of course we want abundance, but Australia is the best renewable country in the world, and we want to use that to create energy abundance. Mr Canavan and Mr Tian wander around saying the words abundance, but of course when they're in office, 4 gigawatts of dispatchable energy left the grid and only 1 gigawatt came on. That's not abundance, that's the opposite. We've been fixing that with a massive pipeline of investment, and what we're seeing is, of course, that's starting to turn the corner after 10 years of denial and delay, starting to turn the corner with progress, both in terms of prices, emissions, and importantly, reliability, because the most unreliable part of our energy system is coal. Mr Canavan would have a lot more of it if he had a choice. And what that would see is increased unreliability, increased prices, because when coal goes down, bills go up.
1: He argues that you and the government have said for years that this is the cheapest type of energy, renewables, but yet people are still seeing their household bills go up. And he's citing a number today, the coalition referring to this number today that says that Australians have been slugged $23 billion extra, in fact, over the last 4 years since the government promised bills had come down.
2: Well, let me make a couple of points, Kieran. Firstly, energy bills are too high. That's the result of a couple of things. It's a result of an international energy crisis, particularly around Ukraine, that we had to deal with. It's a result of 10 years of denial and delay. We have a plan to make that better. The coalition has a plan to make it worse. And my final point is the irony and the hypocrisy of the coalition quoting a figure like that, which includes a 20% price rise that Angus Taylor changed the law to hide in the most disgraceful act of an energy minister in living memory. He knew that prices were going up 20%. He didn't want to tell the Australian people that before the 2022 election, so he changed the law to hide it, so it was released weeks after the election, not days before. It's particularly ironic that the coalition would include those figures. But the more important point is that we have a plan to make it better. They have a plan to make it worse.
1: When you're looking at these numbers, do you also except that there were problems with your modelling when it comes to the cost of transmission lines, of storage, of that broader grid question? Because to me, you look at the renewables rollout, all of that follow on, the transmission and so on, it hasn't kept up, has it?
2: No, I don't agree with that, Kieran. And we are making very good progress on the renewables rollout. We've got many, many gigawatts in the pipeline. Many gigawatts have hit. I mean, we turned that situation around where 4 gigawatts left the grid and only 1 gigawatt came in. We've turned that around, and we're turning that around in large-scale stuff, particularly solar and batteries. Wind has more challenges. I've said that publicly. But particularly small-scale. I mean, 460,000 households now have a cheaper home battery. That's a program the opposition would scrap and would not only stop those Australians who are reducing their bills to nothing, but also reduce that downward pressure on bills for everyone, not just the Australians who are putting in the cheaper home batteries. So we are making good progress. Of course, there's always headwinds and challenges. You deal with those, and the economics of particular types of energy do, you know, come through particular phases. But against all that, we're making really good progress, particularly around solar, and that is what is seeing downward pressure on prices for the first time in a long time. Long way to go, Kieran. You know, no one's suggesting mission accomplished. Me, the last person to do that. There's a lot of work necessary to keep the progress we've made up, particularly in the face of that 10 years of denial and delay, and, you know, the opposition continuing just to focus on fantasies. It wasn't that long ago when Matt Canavan was not the leader, he was a backbencher, he was a bit more honest, and he said, and I quote, "Nuclear won't cut it." That wasn't the argument he was putting to you just a few minutes ago.
1: I'll get to that in a moment. But on gas particularly, that very important firming energy source, you call it a transition fuel. What sort of level of gas do we need? Have you got an understanding of how much gas we need in the system over the next 10 and 20 years?
2: So gas is an important backup, Kieran. Often, you don't need it very often, but when you do need it, you certainly do need it. So we've seen gas use fall dramatically. The last quarter's figures saw the lowest gas use in our energy system for 26 years. And that's a good thing. That's largely batteries replacing gas in the night. The good thing about gas is it's flexible. You can turn it on and off. A gas-fired power station, you can turn on and off. You can't do that with coal. You certainly can't do that with nuclear. But you can do it with gas. And that's why gas will remain a part of the system. The ISP says that. GenCost makes that clear, that it's a useful backup for renewables. We have a sensible approach in the middle, if you like. The Coalition would say gas is the answer to everything. The Greens would say end all gas immediately. I have a pretty pragmatic, sensible, middle-of-the-ground approach to say, which says gas is necessary. We'll work with a sensible plan, an Australian plan for Australian conditions. That's outlined in the ISP through the 2050. Of course, there's assumptions there and, the best assumptions that experts can make, but they are still assumptions. But the fundamental point is that gas will play a role in the system to back up renewables. That's before we get to heavy industry and home heating. They're separate matters where also gas will play a role. So pretty sensible, pragmatic approach when it comes to gas from me and the Albanese government.
1: There's a few other issues related, and you did touch on the nuclear thing, the nuclear question. I just wonder why Labor and the government doesn't lift the moratorium now. You call it a fantasy. But if you look at the leaps in technology, I think in the context of AI, the demands of hyperscale data centres, the electrification of the grid, which you endorse, and this huge flow of demand that we're going to see, it could well drive huge leaps in that technology. It's zero emissions. We have the largest amount of uranium in the world. Why not just lift the moratorium?
2: So, Kieran, a couple of points, and I heard your point about, leaps in technology, both with me and with Matt Canavan. I've been around a while now, as you have, but maybe not this long. It was 40 years ago, in effect, that the then Shadow Minister for the Environment, Peter McGoran, sent a message to all his colleagues saying, listen, I want to tell you about this great new technology that's about to happen called small modular reactors. And here we are 40 years later, and it hasn't happened. And there's been no small modular reactor built anywhere in the Western world. It's always about to happen, Kieran. It's always just about to happen. It's been about to happen for 40 years. It's the next big thing, and it always has been. And in my view, it always will be. Now, we've got to focus on the things that work in Australia, not distractions from our progress, which nuclear is a massive distraction. People who promote nuclear, like Matt, are just trying to distract from the progress that we're making on renewables. They're trying to slow that. Matt's probably more honest than most when he says, yeah, I want to slow renewables. He doesn't really like them, doesn't support them. So you come up with this nuclear distraction. Now, nuclear is not an answer for Australia anytime when we have such cheap and abundant renewables we can harness with the right policy approaches. Nuclear is the slowest form of energy to build, the most expensive. Now, I would rather go with the fastest form of energy to build and the cheapest. That's a difference. That's a debate. There was a debate at the last election. You remember the Coalition had a nuclear plan. Angus Taylor, again, was a bit more honest then when he was Shadow Treasurer, and he said, yeah, I know, nuclear can't be built in Australia without massive government subsidies. They said that then. They admitted it. The Australian people had a pretty strong view about it just over a year ago. If they want to have that debate again in the next election, I'm very happy to have it.
1: Yeah, I understand your point at the moment, but with AI and all of the associated benefits, risks involved, but there are benefits too.
2: Sure. But let's have a quick chat about AI and data centres, if you like, Kieran. Australia's a very hot market for data centres. A lot of investment coming in. That shows, and that this investment's coming in knowing Australia's energy policies and knowing our situation. They know. They don't make these multi-billion dollar investments lightly. They look at Australia's government's position. They say, yep, we want to do business in Australia. We're saying, great, come on in, but there's going to be rules. We want this to work for Australians, not just for you, not just for the big data center companies. We want your investment, but we're going to have a set of rules in place for you. I've said what those will be in terms of energy. You've got to bring on your own additional renewable energy and storage. I'll have more to say about that in the next few weeks. We're making good progress about that. But again, my fundamental point is there's a couple of key markets for data centers in the world. Australia is one of them, and they're coming here knowing the Albanese government's approach to renewable energy and saying, yes, we like that. We can work with that. That's great for us.
1: I guess the question is it great for us? Because, you've got the EV demand and anyone in a major city, certainly, I'm not sure how much broader than that it is. I will be travelling over the next week into the regions, which I'm looking forward to see. Just the take-up of EVs has grown dramatically, but then this again puts more demand on the underlying system, and you need the supply, the energy supply, to provide the electricity to those vehicles. So you've got to keep up with all of that as well.
2: Sure. Absolutely, and we are. And EVs, you know, you're right. I mean, we're now seeing 36% of sales, battery electric and plug-in hybrid. That's up from under 2% when we came to office. When we came to office, an EV was being bought once every 50 minutes. Now it's every 1 minute and 17 seconds. Now, yes, of course, we factor all that in. Also, there's, you know, there's great flexibility going forward. We're working on vehicle-to-grid charging, putting consumers in charge. If you're at home, Kieran, with your EV, once our system's up and running, you'll be able to decide, am I going to charge my car or am I going to use my car to charge my house? Because I charged in the middle of the day for nothing and now I want to charge in the night with vehicle-to-grid charging. That's massively popular. People are taking that up in great numbers. It's early days. You know, a lot of work to do to get all the settings right, but it's early days. But all this is part of our planning. My point is that all this is happening. You know, this has been what we're going through around the world is called the era of electrification. And Australia is right at the forefront of that. You know, I get many ministers from overseas asking us about how we're doing so well on home batteries and how we're making such good progress. And I, you know, talk to them about our policies, but point out we've also got a long, long way to go. We're going to keep our very focused approach on this transition. We're not going to be distracted by the denial and the delay of Matt and his mates in the coalition of chaos, the three right-wing parties who would just have us hop off the world's progress, stop, go back to the old days, and are full of nonsense. I mean, you know, talking about digging and drilling. Remember the Queensland government a few months ago said...
1: The President of the United States
2: drill and
1: says
2: dig and, you know, federal Well, you remember the Queensland government, Premier Chris Ofuli, holding that big press conference saying we're going to drill and dig and we want the federal government to fast-track this application? You still haven't received the application. You can't fast-track an application you haven't received. My point is, this is just rhetoric from the coalition.
1: You talk about the electrification push internationally. The United States is a pretty big outlier, though, in terms of Donald Trump and his position. Drill, baby, drill is his message.
2: President Trump has his particular approach. We have a different approach. We govern for Australians. We govern in the best interest of Australians, no other country. We have a patriotic approach which takes the best resources of our country and harnesses them. President Trump can engage in the policies for his nation. We respect that. We will not be engaging in the policies of Donald Trump or any other country. We'll be engaging in the best policies for Australians, and that entails, in my portfolio, harnessing the massive renewable opportunities across our country, storing them in garages and driveways and in large batteries, in which we are absolutely leading the world. We can take some patriotic pride. No country is storing renewable energy like we are. I'm proud of that as a country. Australians every day, you know, almost 2,000 Australians most weekdays are putting in a cheaper home battery and getting on with it, and that work will continue.
1: And on fuel, just quickly, we've got two things I want to get to before we go, but on fuel, when will you be comfortable that the supplies are enough, that our sovereign capacity is strong enough to get through the ongoing uncertainty in the Middle East?
2: Well, I'm very pleased with how we're going. It wasn't that long ago, Kieran, people on your show and elsewhere were saying we're going to have rationing, it's inevitable. Barnaby Joyce called for rationing, demanded, wanted to know why I wasn't rationing. Dan Tehan basically said it was inevitable that we'd have rationing, and here we are. You know, they said that it was going to happen after Easter. Well, it's well after Easter now, and we have more fuel in Australia today than we had on the day Iran was bombed. That's a serious government, a calm government, just doing its job. Anthony Albanese talking to his colleagues, me working with industry, getting on with the job. We had 91 ships arrive in Australia over June, which is higher than average. That's because we've been doing our job, getting on with it. Now, I've always said there's challenges, and the sooner the Straits of Hormuz is fully open, the better. So it remains a key focus for me. I hold my press conference every Saturday, like I did yesterday, giving Australians those updates. That work on ensuring the fuel security of Australia will continue in the face of that international challenge. But that's a serious government, a calm government, doing our job, while others lost their head. Mr. Tehan was running around saying it's all a crisis and there's no plan. We have a plan, and we're implementing that plan.
1: I've only got 20 seconds, but One Nation Senator Sean Bell will be with me in a moment. Is there a challenge to you in the west and southwest of Sydney among many Australians who want a greater, you know, assimilation of cultures? What's your read on this? You've only got, as I say, 20 or 30 seconds if you can give us your thoughts as a Western Sydney MP.
2: I'll be quick, KG. You grew up in Western Sydney as I did. You know that this is one of the great multicultural success stories of the world. We say to people, give us your best. People from all around the world, whether it be Lebanon or Vietnam, come here and work their guts out. It's small businesses every day. And then they go to temples, they go to churches, they go to mosques, and we respect that. That is multiculturalism. And we say in return, we respect your culture and your heritage, our values of tolerance, of respect, of freedom, of democracy, what we have in return, and they love that. They embrace that. Many people from Vietnam and Lebanon and China and other countries, Iraq and Afghanistan, have come here to embrace that lifestyle. I love multiculturalism. I will defend it loudly and proudly. Here in Fairfield, we love multiculturalism, in Guildford, in St Clair, in Erskine Park. And if others want to argue for something else, they don't know how multiculturalism works. Australia is the best multicultural country in the world, bar none. And Western Sydney, we live that and breathe that every day. And I'm very proud of it.
1: Chris Bowen, thank you for joining us. Stay with us after the break. One Nation Senator Sean Bell joins me. Plus, we'll return to Washington, where epic celebrations are underway for the 250th anniversary of the US.
0: Sky News will be back after this short break.

0: Sky News will be back after this short break.
1: Welcome back to the program. Let's go live to One Nation, Senator Sean Bell. Senator, thanks very much for your time. We've seen this surge for your party in recent times. Now the highest primary vote, according to nearly all the published polls. What do you put it down to?
2: Thanks for having me on, Kieran. Australians are sick and tired of the lies and deception from this terrible Albanese Labor government. I mean, just sort of sitting here and listening to the energy minister come out and talk about how renewables are somehow going to lower electricity prices when Australians are copping it more and more every day. Again, I'm just having a look here at the Fire the Live fundraising campaign, and it's at $4,978,000, nearly at $5 million. And if the rhetoric we hear from this government, which is the government of status quo, they have an agenda of status quo, and it is not working. Australians are sitting around their kitchen table and they can't afford the lifestyle that they used to. Grocery prices are through the roof. Mm. Electricity prices are through the roof. And they are feeling in their own country more divided than ever. And this is all down to failures from this Albanese Labor government.
1: Senator, you gave a speech during the week on the translation services for migrants. I want to get you to explain that for our viewers. The government, you're saying that it builds the permanent separation in the system, essentially, is your argument, because all of these services translated into many languages and it provides a permanent separation. The government responded to your speech. The Minister for Multiculturalism said this is about actually building and supporting inclusion because it helps people take part in Australian life to get jobs and so on. What do you say to that in response?
2: So that speech I gave was actually on the negative consequences of multiculturalism. What we see from the... And because multiculturalism is a government doctrine. It's not just... And what the Labor Party is doing is they're treating it a bit like the voice to Parliament. They're acting like it's just a good vibes idea. But it's not. And, you know, the wider context of my speech actually touched on this in full. In 1973, the Labor government under Gough Whitlam adopted multiculturalism as the official policy of their government, and that was then adopted by the Liberal Party. And what One Nation says is, no, we believe that multiculturalism is not working. We believe it should be scrapped. And this is something, this is not controversial. Even John Howard himself has said that multiculturalism has been failed. Under John Howard, they scrapped the multiculturalism minister office of multiculturalism as we would. What I point out is that when you have governments, so you look at the escalating and skyrocketing rates of people who can't speak English well or at all. Mm. I mean, that is a failure of government policy. And when we hear sort of outlandish claims in the Labor government that this is going to affect hundreds of thousands of people, when we say, well, are we propping up a failure in, you know, assimilation, a failure to speak English? Well, who are these people? Where are these communities where they are so dependent and reliant on government translation services? Because I can tell you what, those government translation services aren't there helping them in their day-to-day work. Those government translation services are assisting them with government services and getting on welfare. And I mean, and we have some, and look, this is something we're currently looking into, some really troubling claims of people going into education courses to get on programs such as the NDIS, where they're being facilitated in completing those courses with very little or no English. And then they are going out with qualifications to go work with some of Australia's most vulnerable elderly or disabled people. Well, that's a huge problem, which is why One Nation is adamant that we should have one Australian culture. And at the core of that, it is protecting and restoring traditional Australian values. And that one of those is ensuring that our national language, English, is the dominant language of this country, and that should be insisted upon by this government.
1: There'd be a lot of Christian migrants, groups that are very strong in the Catholic faith or other Christian faiths. But I'll give you this example because isn't it a dilemma for One Nation to grapple with? Because they would be attracted to a lot of the message, say, on abortion and things like that, that's been articulated by Pauline Hanson and your colleague Barnaby Joyce. But then they go to church, and I know where I take the kids to the Catholic Church, that the next service is a Sri Lankan service, so it's in the mother tongue of that group. So they might be attracted to One Nation in one sense, but they're not when it comes to, say, for example, they want to be able to go to church and celebrate in their mother tongue. What do you say to that?
2: Yeah, I mean, at no point have we said that people can't be multilingual. What we are saying is that government services should be delivered in English. You know, that we shouldn't be creating this situation where you're encouraging a separation of society. What we're saying is that we, in the past, Australia had a system that very successfully encouraged assimilation. You know, if you look at different communities who came from all over the world post-war, what we saw is them work hard and assimilate. You know, and that what we had since 1973, since the advent of multiculturalism, which has been adopted by Labor and Liberal governments, is a growing sense of division. And I think nothing, I mean, if we're talking about, well, where does multiculturalism lead us? Look at what occurred at the Labor Party conference in New South Wales. What we had is huge protests. You had chaos inside where people, obviously Labor Party supporters, have rolled out banners in support of Palestine. You had people outside chanting, globalise the infantata. You know, this, and you've got a Labor government that is scared to criticise and scared to act because they are worried about upsetting different communities. I mean, Australians no longer want to see this division that's taking place on their streets because they know where it leads. And it leads to tragedy. It leads to what you see with governments and police afraid to crack down on growing extremism, you know, going and afraid to call it out. And where that leads is tragedy, you know, because we don't want to see another Bondi occur in Australia. But unless we get serious about promoting and protecting one true Australian culture, then these things will continue.
1: The Prime Minister has raised questions about whether Pauline Hanson would be able to go into the region, into Southeast Asia, in, say, like a circumstance where the government has recently on fuel. He says, can you imagine Pauline Hanson going and saying we need support from Singapore, Malaysia, Brunei, China, with jet fuel, Japan and South Korea? I reckon they probably remember what she said about them. Well, what do you say to the Prime Minister on that? Would the One Nation leader be able to do that credibly?
2: I mean, this is so. What occurred? One thing that occurred last week was Senator Hanson actually attended an event with for Japan, and what we saw was she was swamped. She was swamped at that event, and you had her discussions there. I mean, because what Senator Hanson is delivering is security. She is a business lady. She understands business and she understands what countries want is consistency. They want to know that, you know, the Australian government is pro-business. And then what One Nation says is we want to end the rules. So the Labor government's obsession with net zero has been so destructive for our capacity to provide security to international business that you've got governments around the world looking for change. And so I am confident that One Nation will be able to engage on these issues.
1: Senator Sean Bell from One Nation, we very much appreciate you making the time this Sunday. We'll talk to you soon. Thanks, Senator.
2: Thank you.
1: And the celebrations continue in Washington. The 250th birthday of the United States, quite a spectacle that we're seeing in Washington right now. It is unbelievable. We've been talking to Jonathan Kersley. Wall to wall, there have been flyovers, bombers, stealth bombers, all sorts of aircraft. Stay with us on Sky News. We'll have full coverage. It is a big day in the US, the 250th. Stay with us with more in just a moment.
0: Sky News will be back after this short break.

0: Hello and welcome to The Jamie Rogers Show. It is great to have your company. Coming up tonight, the Senate inquiry into the sale of defence assets is underway. So what's been uncovered so far? Japanese ministers came to Canberra to celebrate the 50-year alliance, yet the Prime Minister sent a pre-recorded video. And the government has handed the eSafety Commissioner more powers over social media. Will this restrict free speech? But first, housing isn't just built with bricks and concrete. It's built with confidence. And right now, that has disappeared. Labor promised it would make housing more affordable. Instead, it's managed to rattle almost everyone in the market. Here's what happens when governments start changing the rules. People stop making big decisions. They wait. And in housing, waiting can be just as damaging as walking away. We've already seen clearance rates tumble. Cotality data shows house prices have fallen in capital cities. Sydney is down 3.2% in just one quarter, Melbourne down 2.6%, and Canberra down 1.3%. Labor sold their changes as a way to help first home buyers. Nationals leader Matt Canavan said on Sunday Agenda, this isn't the way to solve the crisis.
1: You don't solve a shortage of anything with more taxes. You know, if we had a shortage of bread, would anyone think putting a tax on bread is a good idea? It's a ridiculous idea, and the same thing applies here, because what is clearly happening right now, right across housing markets in Australia, is they're all gumming up. They're gumming up because of the uncertainty of broken promises and lies from this Prime Minister. They're gumming up because of massive new tax increases on people. And no homes, or very few homes, are getting sold compared to previously. Now, that's not good for first home buyers as well. Then you've got the situation of the impact on the banks. They see that. They see lower confidence in property markets, and they pull back their exposure. Who's going to be hurt by that? First home buyers.
0: When prices fall sharply, developments that once stacked up financially now don't. Centre for Independent Studies chief economist Peter Tulip explained it perfectly on Business Weekend.
2: In particular, as house prices fall, builders no longer make the profits that they thought they would. So what was a marginal development ends up having its financing pulled. And house prices are a very clear, strong determinant of construction in the short run.
0: And that's the problem. Housing supply doesn't magically appear because politicians announce a target. It appears when someone takes a financial risk. And what's more concerning, construction isn't starting in a strong position. It's already Australia's most distressed industry. Equifax says construction business closures jumped 10% in the first quarter of this year compared to the same time as last year. The sector now accounts for 27% of all corporate insolvencies in Australia. For the fourth year in a row, construction is the nation's biggest source of business closures. Gone are the times when people were complaining how hard it was to get a builder because they're all so busy. Now it's builders who are warning that new work is drying up. Housing Industry Association chief economist Tim Reardon said it's happening right across the industry. Builders were seeing a pullback that was entirely caused by the government talking. Every builder in the past week, all the big guys are seeing what we're seeing, a collapse in the work coming into the pipeline. The number of contracts out is down, the number of quotes being issued is down, the number of sales is down. It just highlights that in making the changes to investors, the federal government also undermined the confidence of owner-occupiers and first-time buyers. So how will Australia build 1.2 million homes when the very companies expected to build them are disappearing at record rates? That's the contradiction at the heart of Labor's housing policy. The government says Australia needs more homes. Builders are telling us they're seeing less work. Those two simply don't go together. Housing approvals have now fallen for the third consecutive month. To reach Labor's target, Australia needs around 20,000 homes approved every single month until 2029. We're nowhere near that pace. And remember, this comes on top of higher interest rates. Labor keeps promising more homes, but promises don't pour concrete. Confidence, investment,

0: and builders do. Right now, all three are going backwards. And that's why Australia's housing crisis is getting worse, not better. Well, Australia should have some of the cheapest energy in the world. Instead, we pay some of the highest power bills we've ever seen. Prices have risen 21.1% in the 12 months to May. How did a country blessed with coal, gas, uranium, sunshine and wind end up making energy feel like a luxury? That's the question no minister seems willing to answer. Today, Chris Bowen was asked about Australia's abundance. He said it was the abundance of renewable resources, an abundance of investment, an abundance of opportunity.
1: Abundance is easy to say. Of course we want abundance, but Australia is the best renewable country in the world and we want to use that to create energy abundance. Mr Canavan and Mr Tehan wander around saying the words abundance, but of course when they were in office, 4 gigawatts of dispatchable energy left the grid and only 1 gigawatt came on. That's not abundance, that's the opposite. We've been fixing that with a massive pipeline of investment.
0: But abundance doesn't pay your electricity bill. And for too many Australians, the electricity bill has become something they fear. More than 150,000 households were on electricity hardship programs at the end of March. That's almost up one third in just 12 months. Even more worrying, the average debt those families owe is up from just under $2,000 to almost $2,500. These are families falling further behind every single quarter. And it's changing the way Australians live. New research shows 79% of Australians are actively trying to reduce their power bills this winter. Almost half say they'll wear extra layers instead of turning on the heater. Nearly half say they'll sit in the dark more often by switching off the lights. In one of the richest, most energy-abundant countries in the world, families are choosing between heat and the hip pocket. That's the reality of our energy system today. The government's answer is batteries. It's the centrepiece of its plan to bring down power prices. Although this policy has already ballooned, originally set to cost around $2.3 billion, and it's now projected to be more than $7 billion, so more than triple. That's billions more taxpayers are expected to fund. Then there's another cost we don't talk about, the cost to regional Australia. Across the country, productive farmland is being transformed into industrial energy zones, prime agriculture land covered with transmission lines, wind turbines and solar farms. Australia has always been proud to be feeding the world. Now we're increasingly asking our farmers to power it instead. Meanwhile, Chris Bowen says Australia is becoming one of the most attractive destinations for AI data centres.
1: Australia is a very hot market for data centres. A lot of investment coming in. That shows, and that this investment's coming in knowing Australia's energy policies and knowing our situation. They know. They don't make these multi-billion dollar investments lightly. They look at Australia's government's position. They say, yep, we want to do business in Australia. We're saying, great, come on in, but there's going to be rules. We want this to work for Australians, not just for you, not just for the big data centre companies. We want your investment, but we're going to have a set of rules in place for you. I've said what those will be in terms of energy. You've got to bring on your own additional renewable energy and storage. I'll have more to say about that in the next few weeks. We're making good progress about that. But again, my fundamental point is there's a couple of key markets for data centres in the world. Australia is one of them, and they're coming here knowing the Albanese government's approach to renewable energy and saying, yes, we like that, we can work with that, that's great for us.
0: Now, that is good news. Investment and technology is welcome. But listen carefully to what industry is being told. Bring your own renewable energy, bring your own storage, and bring your own backup. If billion-dollar companies are expected to solve their own energy, why are Australian households still waiting for the government to solve theirs? Even the government admits electricity prices are too high.
1: Firstly, energy bills are too high. That's the result of a couple of things. It's a result of an international energy crisis, particularly around Ukraine, that we had to deal with. It's a result of 10 years of denial and delay.
0: But Australia isn't short of energy. We're short of a system that turns those resources into lower power bills. Because if Australians are sitting in the dark, or putting on another jumper because they can't afford to turn the heater on, then this isn't an energy success story. It's a cost of living failure. Well, let's cross to the United States now, where our reporter Jonathan Kersley has been enjoying the July 4 celebrations. Jono, tell us what it's like on the ground.
2: Jamie, what an extraordinary day this has been here in the United States of America. July 4 Independence Day is always one of major celebration, and the 250th birthday of the United States of America, well, it added to the value and it also added to the firepower and the show power, particularly here in Washington, D.C. We saw military flyover after military flyover. This really was the U.S. Air Force flexing its muscles. Some extraordinary displays on show. Stealth bombers flying right over my head, something to behold. But then Mother Nature came in and had an idea of its own. All of a sudden, the Secret Service was trying to move out thousands of people who had been gathered inside here because there was concern of severe weather. Storms were moving into the area. It took hours for rain to eventually fall. And then it was the president who effectively gave the order and decided he wanted to speak tonight. And it's not surprising. He had called the crowd to come here and he wanted his moment on July 4 to address them. So he declared it would be show must go on. And it did, a smaller crowd than what had been here earlier in the day. But still, it was a speech that was looking forward. It was largely optimistic. There was still that criticism line, that attack line that President Trump really has started to hammer home the last week or so. And that is looking to his political opponent, communists, and talking about this idea of communism in 2026 modern day America. But there was a huge sense of national pride because that ultimately is what July 4 is about. It is a time to put differences aside and celebrate what makes this country. That's what Americans see it as. They want this day to be celebrating what makes their country great. And everybody I spoke to today out on the street was of that very mindset. They wanted this moment to be a poignant one, a marker, a moment of celebration. And it really was, because people were telling me they had just been introduced to people a couple of hours earlier, and all of a sudden they were walking hand in hand down the street coming into the resumption of the delayed show here. But it really has been an extraordinary day. As I mentioned, President Trump, yes, he was raising some of the attack lines we're going to hear him say for months on end now. But at the same time, he was harnessing the idea of America's military, talking about strength and power, harking back to the importance of the American flag, putting on display on stage American military heroes, trying to build up this idea of American military grandeur. And that's what he has spent so much of his time doing, insisting that he has transformed the U.S. military here. And that's partly, I think, why we saw so many of these grand flyovers here in Washington, D.C. today. But obviously, this is a country that is far and wide. It is effectively the size of Australia in landmass, but has about 330 million people from the west to the east and the north to the south. There have been celebrations everywhere in between. We saw them in New York. We've seen them in Pennsylvania. Yes, there were concerns over extreme heat, particularly in this part of the country. About 40 degrees earlier or so today. I think it's dropped down below 30 now, with a little bit of rain still falling in the area. But look, July 4, done and dusted, certainly went out with a bang here in Washington, D.C. An extraordinary day in an extraordinary country.
0: Thank you, Jono. Well, it's time to bring in tonight's panel, former New South Wales Police Commissioner David Elliott and Independent MP Tanya Mihailuk. Great to see both of you. David, Americans sure know how to celebrate the 4th of July. What did you make of everything that you've seen over there?
3: Well, they've got a lot to celebrate, Amanda. It is a great democratic capitalist success story, but I don't celebrate the 4th of July because it's just the anniversary of an act of treachery against our crown.
4: Oh, jeez. Didn't think about that.
0: Yes, I know. Tanya, I do want to take a look now at Chris Minns. He was speaking to the Labor Party faithful over the weekend, and he said some interesting things about One Nation in particular. Let's take a listen.
5: The truth is, politics is changing so quickly, we need to climb Everest just to stay where we are. This campaign's going to throw everything at us, and we're up against many political parties, not a single opposition. It's going to test us like never before.
0: You know, when you hear speeches like that, you can tell that Labor are feeling very rattled. And it's not surprising. It was just recently the Sunday Telegraph put out polling where one in four New South Wales voters were planning to vote with One Nation. What did you make of his comments? Do they have to climb Mount Everest to be able to hold on?
6: Look, I don't believe that, Jamie. I actually think Minns is heading into a landslide next year, and I'll explain why. Look, he is speaking to the base there. He's telling his base, it's a Labor Party conference, and he's telling his base, look, don't be complacent, we need to work hard. But the real party that's under threat is the Liberal Party and the Nationals. They're the parties that are going to lose their seats. The only seats that Labor would be remotely worried about when it comes to One Nation is possibly Camden, Penrith, and maybe some seats up in the Hunter. Otherwise, they're going to keep all the seats they have, and on top of that, they're probably going to pick up seats like Miranda, Oatley. They're going to pick up seats like Epping, Ryde, and potentially Liberal seats in the North Shore. That's
0: really
6: what's actually going to happen. And I'm sure David might concur with me, but that's what's happening. It's an optional preferential voting system in New South Wales, and that means the Conservative vote split now completely torn apart by One Nation having such a high vote and eating the Liberal Party alive, and the Nationals are in a whole lot of trouble in regional New South Wales.
0: What do you make of Tanya's comments? Yeah. I don't know if Labor would take over some of the seats on the North Shore. I think they're more a threat of an independent, if anyone.
3: Well, I mean, Tanya's just highlighted the pertinent point, and that is that there's optional preferential. So I'd add in Western Sydney, I'd add in East Hills as being vulnerable to One Nation for Labor. So Chris is right to say, listen, let's not be complacent. He's being modest in his call to not be compliant, to be complacent. You're right. I spoke to one of the ministers yesterday, and yeah, they're concerned about some of the Hunter seats as well. Western Sydney, they're vulnerable, but we're more vulnerable, particularly on the North Shore with Ryde and Epping and Lane Cove, for a number of reasons, not least being One Nation votes not coming back to the Liberal candidate will put Labor ahead.
6: Yes.
3: And of course, on the 27th of July, a world of hurt comes down on the Liberal Party here in New South Wales with an ICAC investigation.
0: Yeah, definitely not ideal timing.
6: And he's popular.
3: Yeah.
6: He's not our Albo.
3: He looks like Mike Baird.
6: He's not Albo.
0: Yeah. And people always say that he seems like a really nice guy that you'd want to have a beer with. That doesn't mean you're good at your job.
3: No,
0: but
3: clearly.
0: Everyone does
3: really like him. Yeah.
0: Speaking of someone who's made headlines for all the wrong reasons today, and that is our Prime Minister, Anthony Albanese. He was on a podcast and it was called the Bush Deep Podcast. Now, I'm not going to try and paraphrase him, so take a listen to what he said.
7: The Japanese Prime Minister brought a melon.
8: How did he get that through customs?
7: It's a royal melon.
8: Oh, she smuggled. It was a she.
7: She?
8: Did she smuggle it?
7: I don't know.
8: Oh, I'm expecting.
7: Got a couple of melons.
8: She brought two.
7: She brought two, as you do.
8: She just came in looking like Pamela Anderson.
7: She brought two.
8: Yes, really.
7: And they're beautiful.
0: So that doesn't play the whole part of what I actually wanted us to listen to, and so I will paraphrase him because it's easy. He said he would bonk Kylie Minogue if his marriage went tits up. Now, he was doing that game, you know, where you marriage, all that sort of stuff. Do you think that's appropriate for a Prime Minister? Now, he is trying to be cool and he's trying to reach out and talk to young voters, and that's why he's going on all of these podcasts. What do you make of what he has said and going, and wouldn't you just politely decline?
6: Look, it doesn't sit well with someone like me. I'm glad I didn't hear all of it. I've got to say, if this was Angus Taylor or Barnaby Joyce, you'd have every Labor, Greens, feminist out there demanding their sacking. So that's the difference. Where are they? Nobody's calling this out. I think it's appalling. It's not my kind of thing. David might think differently. I don't know.
0: Do you know, David,
6: I just think you can't be a Prime Minister in one place and be, professional in one area, like at a war memorial or in Parliament, and then on a podcast you just sort of open up this type of talk.
0: I put it out to social media. I thought, I'm just going to ask the social world.
3: Yeah.
0: And it would have been 200 responses, all but one person, abused me, but all the rest were just saying, this is a disgrace, this is his Donald Trump moment.
3: Yeah.
0: And no one thought that it was a good look.
3: So can I just put one in for the Aussie blokes? Everybody's thought that, but he said it. But he said it and he's the Prime Minister.
0: Yeah.
3: Now, you've brought up, what if Angus Taylor said it? Tony Abbott said that he thought that Fiona Scott had sex appeal. Donald Trump has said it about his daughter, which is very disturbing.
6: And they were attacked.
3: King Charles said something about a woman's handbag essentials. So, I mean, there is lots of reasons not to like Albo, and I'm not voting for him, but there are kids getting raped in Alice Springs tonight, and I ain't going to be wasting any time energising over whether or not he wants to... He's got a sparkle in his eye over Kylie Minogue. So, I mean, yeah, he's the Prime Minister. You've got to set the standard, and he sets the tone. But given that they've all had these little hiccups on these matters from the king down, I ain't going to fry him over it. There's plenty of stuff I do want to fry him over.
0: I know. I just feel as though he kind of gets away with
6: speaking. He gets away with it.
3: Yeah, of course, because there's a nobody knows it better than me. And of course, Tony Abbott and John Howard. There's always a higher expectation on conservatives because apparently, we dine with the Pope every night or something. I don't know. It's just crazy.
0: I want to change tack now, and Uber is making headlines at the moment, and this is because they want to start accepting cash payments. Now, the Taxi Council of New South Wales has said this is going to fuel a black economy, but more so they're concerned that it's going to undermine regulation but impact the safety of female passengers. What do you make of this development? Would you want to go to a cash system?
6: Look, I know a lot of people who like to use cash, so I understand why for some people cash is king. But it is problematic when it comes to Ubers because I know so many young people, especially young women, do book Ubers, and you want to make sure that they're doing it properly online, it's all verified. There's so many people out there now that are Uber drivers. I've raised concerns actually in Parliament about working with children check clearances, which they don't have. There's lots of issues to think about when it comes to Uber drivers. Taxis have had a hard time. Taxi councils had such a hard time, and we know taxis are doing it tough in New South Wales. I'm not sure if the black market is the real issue here, but safety isn't a real issue. So I think that's a fair point to raise that.
0: What do you think, David?
3: Yeah, I was the transport minister when we introduced the reforms to allow Uber to essentially legally use, legally operate in New South Wales. And when I was negotiating with Uber and the Taxi Council, Uber did not say a word about cash. In fact, they made their argument based on the fact that they were a cashless service provider, which is the way that they were going to be, that was why they were safer, and that was why they were going to be paying more tax and blah, blah, blah. And that evil taxi industry, because it all runs on cash and they avoid tax. So I think this is very disingenuous on Uber to be saying this. I want to see, I'd love to see a lot more of their case because it is completely inconsistent to what they said to us in 2022 when the coalition government introduced those reforms and allowed them to operate.
6: This is all your fault, David.
3: Everything's my fault. I mean, the sinking of the Titanic's my fault.
0: We can just keep piling it on. We'll continue.
3: Not that I'm bitter.
0: Well, we'll continue piling it on when we see you again next week. David and Tanya, thank you so much, David, for your time tonight. Well, the government says selling defence land will strengthen Australia's military. A Senate inquiry is putting those claims under the microscope as communities rally to save sites like HMAS Penguin and Victoria Barracks. I spoke earlier with Senator Jess Collins, who is leading that inquiry. Senator, thank you so much for coming in tonight. I do just want to start off with this Senate inquiry, which is about 3 months in. What are some of the things that you've uncovered?
9: Well, the first thing that we uncovered, Jamie, and thanks again for having me here tonight. The first thing we uncovered was that the whole premise of this sale, 67 bases, was done by independent auditors. And we established very first hearing that they were neither independent nor were they auditors. It was an internal review and Minister Miles had met with these auditors along the process. They knew it was coming and they knew it was coming before the election. So they didn't tell the Australian people about it when they took it up to the election. But, of course, they're absolutely gung-ho about it this year now.
0: One thing that you've been very good at during this inquiry is putting out videos of some of the interactions that you've been having with people throughout the process. And one has been doing the rounds quite significantly recently. I have had quite a few people send it to me and I've seen it shared on a lot of other people's profiles. You asked a simple question about what happens if a defence engineer needs to change a light bulb. This is the response.
10: You would log a job on Service Connect, which is an app that we have, or on the intranet, the defence intranet, and somebody would come out and change your light bulb for you.
9: Somebody on base?
10: Yes. They might not be permanently based on the base. They might service a range of other sites. But, yes, somebody on base would come and change the light globe.
9: Why can't I change it myself? If I am a combat engineer, why can't I change the light bulb myself? Why do I have to go through that process?
11: Where would they buy the light bulb from? Where would they store the light bulb? Or the ordering of things like light bulbs?
9: How much does it cost to change a light bulb?
10: I couldn't tell you. We don't price, you know, individual activities down to that level of detail.
0: You know, Senator, when people see videos like that, it's almost like out of a scene of utopia. But unfortunately, that's the reality that we're all facing right now. And this is what makes people so angry about the sale of these defence assets, because then you see something like this, we're changing a light bulb. And you did say, I know this is silly, I'm asking you about a light bulb, but it was just try and prove a point about spend and wastage.
9: Absolutely. And, you know, part of the rationale of the defence-based sell-off is that maintenance costs too much. So they're saying that somewhere like Victoria Barracks, Sydney, you know, $200 million over the next 10 years. Previously it was $10 million every year. Now that's being doubled by the service providers. And, you know, we ask a question about light bulbs because we are hearing that a service like that can not only take days, if not weeks, sometimes I've heard even years from people writing into me, but it can cost hundreds of dollars. And this is the absurdity of the process. Now, you give a digger a job to do, he will find a method to do it. You give a bureaucrat something like that to do, and they'll find the process. And we're just finding that, you know, the maintenance of these bases is weighing everything down because they've completely bureaucratised the whole process. It's all centralised in Canberra and, you know, we've got to do something about it.
0: One thing I would love for you to explain to my viewers is the cost that you figured out when it comes to Victoria Barracks compared to that rented site at Defence Plaza in the CBD, because the government claims it's cheaper to be in the rented facility versus maintaining Victoria Barracks, but you discovered that that's not the case.
9: We did. So the audit report said that, you know, you have a number of users every year at Defence Plaza Sydney. We found the contract for the lease over the next 10 years to Defence Plaza Sydney, plus also all the announced investments that they've made into Defence Plaza Sydney, which is a big corporate building in the middle of Pitt Street. Terrific views, as they said in the hearing. And we compared that with the maintenance costs that had been announced for Victoria Barracks Sydney, plus also the average personnel there. And it was significantly cheaper to be in Victoria Barracks. So you've got to remember, we own these defence bases already. Defence Plaza Sydney is somewhere that we lease. We have to invest in to get all the SCIFs and the secure communications that we need in there. So the whole thing is absurd and upside down. And, you know, we just think they're trying to cover up bad corporate decisions.
0: And when they are trying to cover up these corporate decisions, the community backlash has been extreme. You and I have been to HMAS Penguin Save the Site events, but there's also a lot around Victoria Barracks. Is the government actually listening to what the community is saying, or when you find big discrepancies within the Senate inquiry, are they taking this feedback on board? Is there any chance in your mind that these sites can be saved from being sold?
9: Well, absolutely they can be saved, and that is why I'm getting up every single day to fight this defence-based sell-off. I have noticed that they were calling these community sessions consultations and, you know, the Assistant Defence Minister, Khalil, got up in front of one of the community sessions that I was at and said, I'm really sorry, but the decision to divest has already been made. Now, I took them to task at the hearings, and I said, these aren't, you know, these are false community consultations. They're not real community consultations. And I did note that at the hearing last week, they have changed their language on that, and they're no longer calling them consultations because they simply aren't. The government's not listening to the people. They haven't done consultations with the right people in the Defence Force either. And, you know, unfortunately, you know, the other egregious part of this is that the Defence Force has been gagged. They're not allowed to talk to us either. So, you know, the consultations aren't real, and we've just got to do everything we can to try and stop this process from happening.
0: And just quickly before I let you go, what is some of the commentary around sites like Penguin, for example, HMAS Penguin, which is still used? Now, I know that it's not completely going to be sold off, but parts of it will be surrounding it. And the question around it would be, you know, national security, that if it does get sold to developers and apartments can then look in to see what our Navy personnel are up to. Do anything like that concern the government when you're talking to them about national security?
9: Not at all. There is absolutely nothing in the audit report that says anything about the strategic value of these places. We know they're strategic. We know even just last year they were doing projects in these places that, you know, multi-million dollar projects to increase the strategic value of them. We're still trying to get to the bottom of how much has been spent in upgrades across in these places. Somewhere like Victoria Barracks, Sydney, is a really important operational base for counter-terrorism. It's important for mobilisation in a metropolitan centre. They're talking about relocating everybody to Randwick Barracks. It takes half an hour to get from Randwick into the city where you're going to be needed most during a counter-terrorism operation. So they have not taken any of that into consideration whatsoever. And I tell you what, if there were to be a hot war, you won't find men and women running up to Defence Plaza Sydney to enlist. You just won't find that. But Victoria Barracks Sydney, very different story.
0: It's really sad. Keep up the good work, Senator. I appreciate you coming in.
9: Thanks for having me.
0: Clearance rates are down again across the country, but are first home buyers getting into the market? And later, the government has given more power to the eSafety Commissioner. What will this do to free speech online?
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0: Sky News will be back after this short break.
1: Welcome back. It's great to have your company. Clearance rates are falling across the country. Buyers are becoming more cautious and sellers are having to adjust their expectations. But the big question is whether first home buyers are getting into the market like the Albanese government said their tax changes would do. Joining me now is auctioneer Emma Brown-Garrett. Emma, thank you so much for coming in tonight.
2: Lovely to see you again.
1: I feel like there's a lot to cover with you.
2: Yes.
1: But I do want to start with the clearance rates.
2: Yes.
1: Because it has now dropped below 50% nationally for the third week in a row.
2: Correct.
1: What do these numbers tell you?
2: So we had 51% clearance rate this week reported through Cotality, 563 auctions reported. We usually sit somewhere around about that, anywhere between 900 to 1,000 auctions on a standard weekend. So it's very jolting numbers, correct? Mm. It was 70% this time last year. So that gives you a bit of an indication of where we're sitting. All I can say is that people are just holding back. There's this enormous feeling of let's just sit and wait and sit back. And obviously, you know, in the property market, that just doesn't, there's no flow, there's no movement. So it's tough out there.
1: So what are you seeing? Because these tax changes that came into effect were all around getting first home buyers into the property market.
2: Yes.
1: Is that what you're seeing on the ground? Are they getting their foot in the door?
2: We talked about this a few weeks ago. Mm. We've got lots of first home buyers out there. I see them week to week when they're unsuccessful on purchasing at auction. The one thing that's so difficult for them is that they just keep getting beaten by investors. They have a certain amount of money to spend, they're capped, mm. and they're also very nervous. One of the things that I find when I speak to them, because I am on the ground, as you know, I meet them when they're registering and I also talk to them afterwards as well. They're just fed up, to be honest with you. Auction after auction, weekend after weekend, being beaten by investors, and they've basically had enough and they're angry. And I feel for them.
1: So investors are still in the market because it felt as though they were also exiting the market. But that's not
2: We are still seeing investors winning on the auction floor. Mm. And the difference is that $5,000 or $10,000 of that disposable income that they can just reach that little bit further. And unfortunately, it does impact the first home buyers immensely.
1: Tell us about the mismatch, perhaps, between what the buyer and the seller's pricing expectations and how much that's factoring into these clearance
2: Absolutely.
1: Rates.
2: Absolutely. So the one thing that we see a lot of at auction at the moment is, remember that 48% of auctions sold prior a few weeks ago. There was a report through Cotality. We're not seeing a large amount of properties go to auction, but the auctions that we are seeing going ahead, we're seeing buyers show up and not register at auction and sit back and wait for the property to be passed in. As an auctioneer, you can't imagine, I mean, it's just infuriating to run an auction with potential buyers in the room and have to pass the property in and then negotiate afterwards. Buyers are there to get a sale, to get a price, almost like a reduction, yeah. and vendors don't want to budge. So vendors digging their heels in on the price that they're there, buyers expecting it to sell a bit cheaper. So there's this enormous gap between vendors and buyers on the auction floor. I mean, good agents are able to navigate that, but it's a hard place to be.
1: Well, tell us what it was like 2 years ago. You've been calling auctions for a while now. What was an auction like back in 2024 compared to
2: Very
1: now
2: different.
1: In 2026?
2: Can we go back there?
1: Yes, exactly. You know, just tell us, how many auctions would you typically have on a day compared
2: Absolutely.
1: To what you have
2: so,
1: now?
2: So, I mean, usually on a good weekend, anywhere between 8 to 10 auctions. As you know, I'm a full-time auctioneer. That's all I do. I talk about this a lot, that a couple of years ago, there was a huge fear of missing out from buyers. So interaction on the auction floor, large registration numbers, and the feeling that they must get into the market at all costs. So a very, very, very different clearance rate numbers as well. As I said to you, it was 70% this time last year and not dissimilar to 2 years ago. So a very, very different landscape of auctions on a Saturday, that's for sure.
1: Oh, Emma, I know. Can you see it turning around anytime soon? Are you at least starting to?
2: Well, actually, that's a good question. I'd like to think we were at 48% a couple of weeks ago and we've shifted up to 51% this week. So I would like to think it is winter. There's a lot of people in Europe. It's school holidays. I would like to think in these next couple of weeks that we'll see a little bit of a shift. But I think we should buckle in for a little bit longer and let's see what happens when we hit spring.
1: Well, Emma, it is great to see you. Thank
2: it's
1: you
2: lovely
1: for
2: to see you. Thanks
1: tonight.
2: For having me.
1: Well, coming up after the break, did Anthony Albanese snub one of Australia's most important allies? We'll discuss the Prime Minister's absence from the 50th anniversary of the Nara Treaty. And a study shows 85% of kids are still on social media despite the ban. So are the government's laws working?
0: Sky News will be back after this short break.

0: Sky News will be back after this short break.
1: Welcome back. The social media ban was meant to keep children under 16 off platforms like Instagram, TikTok and Snapchat. Now, just months after it came into effect, the government announced even tougher penalties for tech companies and handed greater powers to the eSafety Commissioner, raising questions about free speech and government overreach. Joining me now is Dr. Andrew Bushnell, Director, Law and Freedom Program at the Institute of Public Affairs. Andrew, welcome. Let's start with that recent announcement from the government where they will increase the fines for social media companies. Let's take a quick listen to the Minister.
2: It's been 6 months now since our world-leading social media minimum age laws came into place, and I am not satisfied that the social media companies are doing everything in their power to keep under-16s off their platforms. We will double the penalty for non-compliance to $99 million, and we will strengthen the powers of the eSafety Commissioner to hold social media companies to account.
1: It's been 6 months, as Annika Wells said, since these laws came into place. What do you make of the changes that they made?
3: Well, thanks for having me. Yeah, I think these changes that they've proposed represent a doubling down on an approach that's really failing. And again, as is all too frequent, with very little concern for Australia's freedom of speech, for our ability to participate in politics, and really just to access information and discussion on the internet. So basically what they're doing is they're giving more powers to an unaccountable and already very controversial eSafety Commissioner. And it's, you know, I think the other point to make really is that this is probably just step one in a much larger push that the government will make to censor the internet and social media through what it's calling digital duty of care.
1: Yeah, talk to us a bit more about this digital duty of care and the perceived concerns that you think could then lead to freedom of speech. How will we get to that point?
3: Yeah, so the digital duty of care is an idea that the government accepted from a statutory review of the Online Safety Act in 2024. So it was a recommendation of that review. The government rushed out to say that it accepted it. We haven't actually seen a draft bill in the 18 months since then. But what we do know about a digital duty of care is that it means an overarching duty on social media companies and indeed all internet companies to somehow make the internet safe by mitigating or managing reasonably foreseeable harms. Now, we don't know what those harms will be, how that'll be interpreted, or how reasonably foreseeable will be interpreted. So there's a much larger issue here beyond the immediate laws, but the immediate laws themselves have something of a freedom of speech issue behind them, which is that beyond doubling the fines for social media companies that aren't complying with the ban, the substance of the bill is really an expansion of the powers of the eSafety Commissioner to investigate social media companies and soon third parties. And the risk there, you know, between the doubling of the fines and the increased investigation powers is really on the side of over-compliance, where you incentivize social media companies to err on the side of excluding lawful users as well as under 16s. And that, of course, will have a burden for freedom of speech for everyone. Then the other issue is that no matter how these laws are designed, there's an implementation issue, right? Where there's no reason to believe that these laws will be applied in a fair, even-handed, apolitical manner. There's already differential treatment under the existing laws for X and the left-wing platform Blue Sky. And the government's made perfectly clear that one of its motivations for this legislation and for the broader digital duty of care is its concern about the rise of populism, the role that social media has played in the rise of, you know, 10 years ago, Donald Trump, through to the current upsurge in popularity for One Nation. So, and on that, we know that whatever powers are given to the eSafety Commissioner, we know that they're likely to exceed them. The federal court very recently, in a case called Baumgarten, found that the that the eSafety Commissioner was using informal takedown notices to get social media posts taken down by trading on their legal powers and doing so even when they knew that they had no power to order those takedowns. So I think if you give them an inch, they'll take a mile, and I think that's an important part of the calculation as well.
1: Well, Andrew, I really appreciate your insights tonight. Thank you so much. Well, it's been 6 months since our world-leading social media minimum age laws came into place, and I'm still not satisfied that they're doing everything there. So let's take a look now at Mike Newman. Australia and Japan have spent the past 50 years building one of the most important strategic economic partnerships. You were just recently in Canberra at the NARA Treaty anniversary, which was a really big moment. Tell us about the Prime Minister's appearance here.
4: Well, he showed up via a pre-recorded video message. Now, given it was held in Parliament House in Canberra, and whether the lodge or his offices, I don't think that's very far away from the actual venue itself. The problem is that you would have thought for the 50th anniversary, and for the Japanese, the NARA Treaty was the first big treaty they had signed post-war in a sort of a trade sense. So the fact that the Prime Minister did not show up in person, even for 10 minutes, I think sends such a negative message about how we truly value the relationship. And to be honest, if Prime Minister Albanese actually had a proper relationship with the Japanese Prime Minister, Sanae Takaichi, she would have come. But the thing is that I think this is a true reflection of the actual underlying status of the relationship.
1: Well, tell us about that, because this is, as you said, it's a very strategic partnership between Australia and Japan. And you've argued for years that this is a deteriorating one. What are the real pressure points right now between the partnership?
4: Well, look, Japan for the longest time has seen Australia as a very stable jurisdiction, especially fossil fuels, coal, LNG. They've never really had to worry until in recent years. So since my time as the New South Wales Trade Commissioner, I made it very clear to both federal and state governments that the Japanese are starting to lose confidence in Australia because of things like the Safeguard Mechanism, the EPBC Act revisions, which are all potentially damaging Japan's ability to acquire energy from Australia. Now, energy security for Japan is national security. If you don't have that, that is what they're most concerned by. So the fact that the Prime Minister didn't show up also adds to that kind of concern for them. And it really worries me is because I see a lot of the business chambers and the business community afraid to speak out on the fear that they might be cancelled or there might be some sort of retribution by calling the government to account. Now, I unashamedly for the last 5 years when I was in government and still outside of government have continually made the point that this relationship has never been in a worse position. The 50th anniversary was the perfect time for a reset, but obviously our Prime Minister was more concerned to either go to the Midwinter Ball or do Bushy's podcasts.
1: Well, he did go to the Midwinter Ball the following evening. But you made an interesting observation, though, from that night. Tell us about the response that Pauline Hanson received from both the Japanese constituents but also from Australians as well.
4: Well, she was mobbed. I mean, I can't put it any clearer. I mean, I think even though Senator Wong, Senator Don Farrell, Trade Minister, I think there are a few other people from government, but Pauline Hanson was mobbed. Many Japanese wanted a selfie, and the overriding comment was, "You're just like our Prime Minister Takaichi, and we just see that you have such a deep value." Because Japan is an extremely conservative country. So when they hear conservative values, they very much gel with that. And for all of the noise around, you know, that some, I think, media outlets have said that, and I think even our Prime Minister has said that Asian relationships, there's no way in the world that Pauline Hanson could possibly do any of these things.
1: Well, that would be my point, yeah. Like, people always said that she'd never get along with the Asian countries.
4: Well, I mean, as I said, I had CEOs of trading houses, banks, mining companies, steel companies, all wanting a photo with her. Now, you know, this is not anything that's frivolous for them. This is, I think, an underlying sign that they would actually see huge confidence in a government that actually was pro-energy, which would allow them to underwrite their national security. I think that's such an important point to make.
1: Can you also just give my viewers some clarification around the melons? We played some audio of Anthony Albanese earlier in the program, just almost belittling the fact that he was given melons. Can you just explain the significance, but also the cost of what these would have been?
4: Okay, well, I mean, apart from, I think, the completely ridiculous comment to sort of when you're given a gift that you would sort of say that it was strange. I mean, okay, that was the question that was posed. But giving fruit in Japan, and melons is kind of at the top of the list. So he got a crown melon, and these crown melons are probably about $25,000 each. They're not, they're like the Grange Hermitage of fruit. And the Japanese would have gone to extreme lengths to make sure that they got, A, the perfect one, but B, that it was the most appropriate gift to give to the Prime Minister, you know, not only for its form, its presentation, taste, everything, but as a real token. Fruit is, if you meet with CEOs at the end of the year, they often exchange fruit. So this is really such an important sign. But to then say to the Japanese that it was a strange gift sort of shows just how tin-eared and out of touch he is. And how can his departments, whether foreign affairs or those departments, and let's be clear that the current Secretary of the Foreign Affairs used to be the Ambassador of Australia to Japan. So one would hope that that department would have a far more close idea of how serious culturally and sensitively this is for Japanese culture, and especially the Prime Minister giving such a gift.
1: There's a lot to unpack there. Mike Newman, I appreciate your time tonight. Thank you so much.
4: Thanks so much.
1: Well, the pressure test is after the break, so stay tuned.
0: Sky News will be back after this short break.

0: Sky News will be back after this short break.
1: The pressure test is the Prime Minister. You've spoken often about equality, respect, and setting the right example. That's why your recent comments on a podcast about Kylie Minogue have raised eyebrows. You're not just another podcast guest. You're the Prime Minister of Australia. The office comes with a higher standard. If you're asking Australians to take respect seriously, shouldn't that start with the example you set? Oh, and while you're at it, if your government is genuinely committed to protecting women, why hasn't it moved to strengthen the Sex Discrimination Act in the way so many advocates have called for? You ask Australians to show respect. It's time to lead by example. Well, thank you for joining me tonight. I'll be back Sunday next week from 7 o'clock. Up next, it's the McPherson Angle with James McPherson and then Quizzical after that.
0: This is the McPherson Angle.
2: Well, good evening and thanks for joining me on the McPherson Angle. It's great to have your company. Now, this is going to sound like a joke, but hilariously, it's not. How many Australian Army combat engineers does it take to change a sound like a joke? But hilariously, it's not. How many Australian Army combat engineers does it take to change a light bulb? Now, if you answered none, you're correct. Not because our soldiers are too busy to

0: on Service Connect, which is an app that we have, or on the intranet, the defence intranet, then somebody would come out and change your light bulb for you.
1: Did you get that? If a light bulb blows, you don't give a spare one, too dangerous. Instead, you reach for your phone, log onto an app, submit a request, and wait patiently for help to arrive. Senator Collins followed up with the question every taxpayer was already asking.
2: Why can't I change it myself? If I am a combat engineer, why can't I change the light bulb myself? Why do I have to go through that process?
3: Where would they buy the light bulb from? Where would they store the light bulb?
1: Excellent questions. Now, I would have thought you buy a light bulb from Bunnings and you store it in a cupboard. And then, when you need it, you take it out of the cupboard, stand on a chair, or if workplace health and safety is watching, a ladder, and, you know, screw it in. But I only know that because I'm not a bureaucrat in the Defence Department with a budget of billions. And I guess you'd need a budget of billions if every time a light bulb blows, you have to get soldiers to log on to a specially developed app, after which a tradesperson arrives, but not before being given a safety briefing, undergoing a security check and being signed on to base. Then he can go change the light bulb before returning to main office to sign out and going home, where he submits a bill to the Commonwealth. Now, I suppose soldiers could change light bulbs themselves, but we'd be wasting the app.
2: How much does it cost to change a light bulb?
1: And that's the problem, isn't it? When you've got billions, well, it doesn't really matter whether changing a light bulb costs $2 or $200 or $2,000. It's just taxpayer money. Taxpayer money that's supposed to be used in the defence of our nation. Instead, it's being used to protect us from unauthorised globe replacements. Meanwhile, defence tells us it can't afford to keep facilities like Victoria Barracks in Sydney open. Funny how that happens when changing a light bulb requires an IT platform, a contractor, security clearance, and enough paperwork to invade a small country.
2: I know you're looking at me like this is a ridiculous line of questioning, but we're trying to understand the maintenance program on these bases. I mean, the whole part of the rationale for selling somewhere like Victoria Barracks, Sydney, the heart and soul of the army, is because things like changing a light bulb cost too much.
1: Now, by this point, Senator Collins had reached the only conclusion any rational person could.
2: Combat engineer can blow up bridges, go behind insurgent lines, but he can't change his own light bulb.
1: That is correct. If war ever comes to Australia, let's just hope the enemy has the decency not to shoot out the lights. Well, the Swiss are famous for three things: watches, chocolate, and an almost pathological devotion to getting the details right, which is why what unfolded at a nudist swimming pool in Bern last Sunday feels less like Switzerland and more like an episode of The Twilight Zone. Women were enjoying the female-only nudist pool when some took exception to one of the sunbathers. Let me quote for you from the Swiss Broadcasting Corporation so I get this right. Quote, "The person concerned had not been perceived as female by other bathers due to certain physical characteristics." The report doesn't elaborate on precisely which characteristics created this perception. We're left to fill in the blanks. But there's a heat wave in Europe right now, so it wasn't cold, if that helps to paint the picture. The UK Telegraph reports that police were called after the sunbather in question refused to leave despite repeated requests. In fact, it took six officers to wrestle the naked intruder to the ground, which I dare say probably added to the perception that the person with certain physical characteristics wasn't female. But that was only Act One. Following a two-hour interview, the city of Bern concluded that the police, not the naked trespasser, had made the mistake. The nude sunbather had a right to be in the female-only nudist pool after all, despite certain physical characteristics and an ability to resist law enforcement that might have suggested otherwise. They issued an official apology, saying they expressly regretted the decision to remove the trans woman from the female nudist pool because, and I quote, "all persons who identify as female and live as such are granted access." Helpfully, they added that the person in the female nudist pool had met the criteria. It's a criteria so loose, you might as well not have any criteria at all. Insisting that anyone who identifies as a woman is a woman is like insisting that an unlocked front door is a security system. "Sir, do you identify as a woman?" "Well, I do, yes."

0: And do you live as a woman? I do, yes. Fantastic. Can we offer you a ride back to the female-only nudist pool? Oh, that'd be great. So just to be clear, if a man exposes himself to women, that's indecent exposure and justifies arrest. But if, after exposing himself to women, a man informs the arresting officers that he's a woman, the city of Bern regard that as a cock-up by police. City officials issued a statement explaining the decision to remove the trans bather, quote, turned out to be wrong in hindsight. City officials added the tense atmosphere led to this misjudgment of the situation. Now, it's important to note that the complainants were not accused of misjudging certain physical characteristics. They were guilty of misjudging the situation. The situation, to be clear, is this. In Bern, as in most of Switzerland, anyone aged 16 and above can change their gender legally by self-declaration at a civil registry office. I wonder if Shania Twain had any idea back in 1999 that she was describing the rules for Swiss nude pools 27 years into the future.
1: Man, I feel like a woman.
0: The Times reported that Swiss authorities pledged to clarify the rules to pool staff to prevent similar incidences from happening in the future. And city officials reiterated they were, quote, explicitly committed to an inclusive community that opposes discrimination and exclusion. How did that Shania Twain song go again?
1: I'm going out tonight, I'm feeling all right, gonna let it all hang out.
0: Indeed, Western bureaucracies have taken the simplest phrase, women only, and complicated it by making it subject to certain terms and conditions. Not even the Swiss can make that mechanism run on time. Now, last year, the Minns government passed laws allowing people to change sex on their birth certificates. A man doesn't even need to have surgery so that his body at least approximates that of a female. He just rocks up to Services New South Wales with $73 and a letter from a friend saying he's been identifying as a woman for at least 12 months. That's it. That's all it takes for a biological man in this state to be legally recognised as female. New South Wales Upper House MP Susan Carter has been doing a bit of digging, and she advised me on Friday that since Chris Minns laws were passed last July, 1,035 men have, by the magical stroke of a New South Wales bureaucrat's pen, become women. That's an average of 3 a day. Now, if that trend continues, 2,000 years from now, every bloke in Sydney is going to be a woman. I'm being facetious, but you get the point. Meanwhile, Julia Gillard's claim that she had no idea her changes to the Sex Discrimination Act would endanger female-only spaces, well, that's looking a little dubious.
2: So it was a different time. It wasn't something squarely before the Parliament at the time that the legislation was being amended. So I think we make an error in uplifting what we know now and public discourse now and just putting it down 14 years ago.
0: But see, The Australian revealed yesterday that a 2013 Senate committee report on Gillard's legislation explicitly foreshadowed the kinds of conflicts we're seeing today between women's rights and transgender rights. The report into Gillard's changes to the Sex Discrimination Act said at the time, exclusion of a trans woman from a female-only club could constitute gender identity discrimination. The department considers the current drafting will achieve this intention. Now, to be fair, maybe Gillard never read the report into potential consequences of her own legislation. And if that's the case, well, let's not be too hard on her. After all, Elbow held a $364 million voice referendum without seeming to have read beyond the first page of the Uluru Statement from the Heart. As cartoonist Johannes Leek pointed out in The Weekend Australian, Gillard could never have imagined the consequences of her laws. Look, it was a different time. Women didn't even have penises back then. Just on Gillard's insistence that you can't judge the decisions of 14 years ago by what we know today, how does that translate to the left's obsession with slavery, colonialism, Indigenous affairs? Is it too much to ask for some consistency? That was, of course, a rhetorical question. Now, before we move on from the trans issue, have a look at the police presence for yesterday's women's rights rally in Melbourne.
3: Victoria Police, This is the current state of Victoria, everyone. Where you have fully armed police officers.
0: Now, the lines of police were facing away from the women's rights rally and toward the pro-trans counter-protest. Women are being told they've got nothing to fear from trans women in their bathrooms, and yet women can't meet on the steps of Parliament to talk about their rights without dozens of police to protect them from trans activists. In the US, they are, of course, celebrating Independence Day, and honestly, it made me just a little bit nostalgic for the days of Joe Biden. Do you remember 4th of July when Sleepy Joe was president? He didn't know whether it was Independence Day or Christmas.
4: Oh, happy Independence Day.
0: It's a miracle he never wished everyone celebrating Ramadan a happy Hanukkah. Meanwhile, in the UK, Keir Starmer has announced he'll be leaving office. And the assumption is that Andy Burnham will take over at some point, though not yet, which is why this headline in the UK Telegraph made me laugh. It said Burnham's popularity plummets after Starmer's resignation. So in the UK, the race is on to see whether Andy Burnham can become Britain's least popular Prime Minister before he even becomes Prime Minister. Like Andy Burnham in the UK, the Liberals here are struggling for votes. And defending multiculturalism by telling Australians they're not really Australian probably isn't helping. Did you hear former Liberal Senator Amanda Vanstone on the ABC last week? She told David Spears that unless you're a full-blooded Aboriginal, and there's not too many of those, you're a migrant.
5: But unless you're a full-blood Indigenous Australian, you've got migrant blood in your veins. We're all migrants. It's just a question of when your granny came or my mum came or whatever. It's a question of timing. And that's who we are.
0: Well, hang on a second. If everyone's a migrant, then no one's truly Australian. And if no one's truly Australian, then there's no true Australia. And if there's no true Australia, then there's nothing to love, nothing to defend, and nothing to join. This whole idea that we're all migrants sounds incredibly inclusive and fair and generous, but it's actually incredibly reductive and ultimately destructive. Amanda Vanstone told the ABC she couldn't understand the appeal of Pauline Hanson. And that's the problem with Liberal moderates. They keep commissioning reviews into One Nation's success when all they really need is a mirror. Meanwhile, the Islamic Republic of Iran is holding a six-day memorial for their late supreme leader. And according to the Gaza Ministry of Health, it's being attended by 15 billion people from more than 1,500 countries. Not really, but would you be surprised? You can learn a lot by listening to the speeches at funerals. Now, the Ayatollah's service began with chants of death to Donald Trump, which momentarily made me think I'd accidentally tuned into a US Democrat convention. The faithful then moved seamlessly into death to America before finishing with that old favourite, death to Israel. Nothing says religion of peace quite like a greatest hits melody of death chants. Meanwhile, our own Prime Minister, Anthony Albanese, has addressed the New South Wales Labor Conference. More on the PM in a moment. But I thought the stage was interesting. It's huge, likely widened so he doesn't fall off, and plenty of room if he needs to change positions. Speaking of Anthony Albanese, Labor promised if we made Anthony Albanese Prime Minister, we'd finally have adults running the nation. So we did. And here's how it's going.
6: The Japanese Prime Minister brought a melon.
7: How did he get that through customs?
6: She, it's a royal melon.
7: Oh, she smuggled. It was a she.
6: She?
7: Did she smuggle it?
6: I don't know. I don't know.
7: Oh, I'm expecting.
6: Got a couple of melons.
7: She brought two.
6: She brought two, as you do.
7: She just came in looking like Pamela Anderson.
6: She brought two.
7: Yes, really.
6: And they're beautiful.
0: Labor also promised the highest level of transparency we'd ever seen, which sounded like a good thing at the time.
6: 6 months in.
7: Still in the honeymoon period.
6: Yeah, absolutely.
7: Yes, still bonking like rabbits.
6: Well, you know, when we have time.
7: Yeah, that's fair. That's what happens when you get married. You've got to schedule it, don't you?
6: After the footy.
7: After the footy.
6: It's always a good aphrodisiac, a south wind.
0: Elbow appears to have confused transparency with oversharing. The same PM whose own government can't give a timely response to a Freedom of Information request is a little too free with information we didn't request. Labor also promised if we voted them into government, they'd bring a new respect for institutions.
6: I've just got married. I'm only 6 months in.
7: But if it goes tits up, let's just pretend.
6: Oh, Kylie, clearly.
7: You'd marry Kylie and Shagger and Data?
6: All of the above.
7: All right, it's a triple.
0: Joining me now is The Australian's long-suffering associate editor, Graham Lloyd. Graham, can you imagine the outrage if Scott Morrison had said who he'd like to shag if things didn't work out with Jenny?
8: Well, certainly you'd never hear the end of it, would you? That's really characterised the former Prime Minister as being exactly as Labor has always said he is. But in this case, it's Anthony Albanese. And it's a bigger issue than that. This is really an issue of respect. And it shows an enormous lack of respect for Kylie Minogue and I would say also for his wife. It's really not a good look for the Prime Minister to be so casual. If these things were said in a workplace environment, then people would probably lose their job. And for the Prime Minister, the world is his stage and he should act that way.
0: It's funny, watching that podcast, you can actually hear people off camera laughing and chorting. So obviously his advisors were there. It's interesting to me that nobody thought to step in and say, we might not do this or we might just pause it there. What does that say, not just about the Prime Minister, but the people that are around him?
8: Well, it speaks to the culture of his office, if you like, that this is probably the way they conduct themselves in private, and we've had a window into it, and it's not a good look.
0: I forget who the politician was, but just recently, somewhere in the UK, a recently elected MP addressed supporters and assured them, if it can be taken as assurance, I'm just like all of you. And I listened to that, Graham, and I thought, I understand what they're trying to do, to be relatable, but do we really want our leaders to be just like us, or would we like our president or our prime minister or our local representative to maybe be a little better than us?
8: Well, I think we should expect them to be better. I think the politics of today, politicians will try and overcome their sins by being familiar and just one of the blokes, if you like, in this case. But it's the much greater issues that they're responsible for, and we'd all be much better off if that's what they spent their time on.
0: While we're talking about bizarre things Anthony Albanese has said, here he was addressing the New South Wales Labor Party conference from that enormous stage today.
9: The Liberals think that the way forward is to change their name. Well, I've got news for them. The problem is not their brand, it is their product. It is not their sales pitch, it is their policies. It's not what they call themselves, it's who they are. It is the race to the bottom that all three right-wing parties are caught up in. They are the axis of grievance.
0: Graham, what do you think of that line, the axis of grievance?
8: Well, I think trying very cleverly to tie the coalition and One Nation into the one bundle and then differentiate Labor from them and say, look, it's a binary choice, which really speaks to the danger, I think, that One Nation presents to Labor in certain areas. It's also a way of characterising the coalition so they can be easily dismissed in a few-word slogan.
0: Do you think that's going to work for him?
8: Well, I think in the past they were very successful in characterising Scott Morrison in that way. They're really laying the groundwork for how they will approach the election when it comes around.
0: My problem with the slogan, axis of grievance, is immediately it calls to mind for me axis of evil, which is, you know, Iran, China and Russia. Could this be sort of Elbow's deplorables moment? Hillary Clinton famously ruined what was a certain election by slamming and smearing all of her opponent's supporters. Does he not delegitimise genuine grievances when he comes up with these lines?
8: Well, I think they've been on a roll with this, talking about the no-alition and characterising the coalition as not being supportive of anything, when the facts really don't substantiate that. The bigger issue is, well, an opposition is supposed to oppose. It's supposed to have grievances about things that they don't agree with. So I think that

0: is what needs to be brought to the fore, and they've got very good reasons to be aggrieved.
1: Just before I let you go, Graham, I want to talk quickly about Chris Bowen. Now, of course, we were promised a couple of years ago our power bills would reduce by $275, but instead Australians have spent an extra $23 billion on power. That's according to coalition analysis in the last 4 years. Chris Bowen was asked about it, and here's his response this morning.
2: Energy bills are too high. That's the result of a couple of things. It's a result of an international energy crisis, particularly around Ukraine, that we had to deal with. It's a result of 10 years of denial and delay. We have a plan to make that better. The coalition has a plan to make it worse.
1: We've only got 30 seconds, Graham, but energy prices are high because of Ukraine?
0: Yeah, it's an absurd proposition, isn't it? There was a bit of a spike in gas prices at the time, but that's well and truly past. To say now that everything's the fault of the coalition is beyond parity. I pay an electricity bill like everybody else, and it has risen considerably over the period of time that Chris Bowen has been holding the reins. And the bigger issue is, where's the plan to change course?
1: Indeed. Graham, I always enjoy our chats. Thanks so much for coming on the program. Well, let's go now to the UK, where footage from an incident last month has emerged showing the moment a teenager was allegedly assaulted before getting arrested by police. Take a look. Now, as you can see there, the alleged attackers seemingly get away. Joining me now is GB News host Alex Armstrong. Alex, what on earth is going on here? I note that Birmingham police have asked the public, please don't share this footage. And, well, I'm not surprised.
3: No, neither am I, James. Good evening to everybody there in Australia as well. I mean, look, I can't talk too much about this case because of British Court of Contempt laws, contempt of court laws, should I say. However, I think it speaks for itself, doesn't it? I think you've only got to see that footage to make the conclusion that I think 99.9% of people will make, which is that there has been some form of injustice done here. The handling of police when it comes to cases of what they would dub as black on white or white on brown people in Britain has become extremely contentious. Of course, all I have to do is cast your minds back to what, a month ago, we talk about the Henry Novak case, where two-tier policing is clearly alive and well. In fact, it's written into the police's code of conduct that they must treat people of different race and ethnicity differently under the law. That's in black and white, James. That is two-tier policing. If you ever wanted an example of it, written into our laws here in the UK, you can't make it up. What's even more disgraceful is the way the police actually handle themselves and the way they speak to this young man after that footage. You probably can't play it because it's disgusting, some of the things they say to the young man arrested. Now, I'm not saying I can't comment as to whether he's done anything wrong. But I can say that Birmingham police have now opened an investigation, funnily enough, into whether there was an assault on a victim that might have been in that video. I think that self speaks volumes.
1: Just quickly, Alex, you mentioned that it's written into law that people of different race backgrounds need to be treated differently by police. Just for our audience, can you just summarise what is that advice to police?
3: So basically what happened after the Black Lives Matter movement, which was imported, of course, from America, we really didn't have this problem in Britain until the left imported it into the UK. The British justice system decided to write some new guidance for how police officers should conduct themselves on the streets. And as part of this racism review into the police, there was a new line written into their code of conduct. And that was that when they are dealing with crimes, they should take into consideration and literally treat people differently. This is in the words, black and white. Treat people differently based on their race, ethnicity, or any other identifiable features. That is what many people are now pointing to as caused the treatment of Henry Novak before he passed away, drowning to death, of course, in his own blood, after he was stabbed on the streets by a murderer. It's also why people point exactly back to that case and say, why wasn't the murderer Vikram Digwa arrested and put in handcuffs immediately? Now, that is where this point of contention is. The police say they're now reviewing it, but goodness knows if anything's going to change.
1: We don't have much time left, but just quickly, the UK band Bob Villain, who shouted death, death to the IDF at a music festival a while back, they're now suing the BBC because the BBC apologised for the performance that went to air and called it deplorable. Bob Villain believe they're the victims. We've only got about 20 seconds left, Alex, but what do you make of that?
3: It's a complete joke. If it wasn't for the BBC, no one would know who Bob Villain was, frankly. This whole scandal made him famous, so I think it's absolutely bonkers they're suing him. If anything, the BBC should be suing Bob Villain for putting them into complete controversy. Yeah, it's disgraceful.
1: Indeed. Alex, always appreciate you joining me from the UK. Thanks so much for your time tonight. And thank you to all of you at home for tuning in. I really appreciate you joining me. I'll be back next week at 8 p.m. But stick around. Up next, Quizzical.
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0: Sky News will be back after this short break. This is Quizzical.
1: Well, good evening and welcome to Quizzical, a show where we find out who's been following the news of the week as opposed to those who haven't and whose presence on this program, therefore, is more ornamental than anything else. Let's meet our teams. If news were covered by animals, he'd be a magpie, loud, inquisitive and swooping in on every shiny object. It's journalist and commentator Joe Hildebrand.
2: Thank you very much, James. Like a magpie, I am black and white and red all over.
1: Joining Team Joe, a woman who'd definitely be a cat, I reckon, curled up in the corner with one eye open, mildly amused by all the chaos and absolutely convinced it's not half as important as everyone thinks. Welcome Waverley councillor and Nova Radio star, Michelle Stevenson.
3: Hi, I'm sure there's a reference I can make.
2: Do cats eat magpies?
1: Their opponents tonight, a woman who, if news were covered by animals, I reckon she'd be a fox. She doesn't chase headlines so much as outweight them and then appear exactly where everyone hoped no one would be looking. It's newspaper columnist and broadcaster Lucy Zelich. Welcome, Lucy.
4: Hello, everybody. Thanks for having me.
1: And joining Team Lucy, a man who'd be a tortoise with a dictionary strapped to his back, moving steadily through the undergrowth of language while everyone else races past shouting silly slogans. It's the ever-reliable Kel Richards. Welcome, Kel.
5: Greetings, kind sir. It's nice to be very slowly here.
1: It's good to have you. All right, before we get to the quiz, here's some news you're forgiven for missing during the week. New York Mayor Zoran Mamdani came to office promising to replace the rugged fragility of individualism with the warm embrace of collectivism. And this week, New Yorkers learned just how warm that embrace is.
6: And to every business owner, please set your thermostats to 78 degrees to alleviate the stress on our power grid.
1: As Margaret Thatcher once said, the problem with socialism is eventually you run out of other people's air conditioning. Pride celebrations got underway in London, and I had to admire the owner of this property, who apparently, unable to find his pride flag, simply hung out his Twister mat. To be fair, Twister, released by Milton Bradley in 1966, was an awakening for both sides. Speaking of gay pride, the probably gay leader of Iran made a rare appearance at his father's funeral in Tehran overnight. Critics have said the footage is obviously fake, but come on, his father, the Ayatollah, has died. That's why he's a little flat. Oh. The Islamic regime boasted 20 million people would attend the Ayatollah's memorial. There were three there to mourn. The rest were just there to make sure he really was dead. And Pauline Hanson has been vindicated by Australia's loss to Egypt in the World Cup. Political opponents had used the Socceroos' winning streak at the tournament to signify the strength of multiculturalism. But yesterday morning, our diverse team was easily beaten in a penalty shootout by a monoculture. All right, let's get into the quiz. Our teams get a point for every correctly answered question. And each team has a trump card.
2: Oh.
1: They can play that trump card at the start of any round to earn double points for that round. All right, you've got your trump cards ready. Let's get into our first round. Here we go. If you've been watching the news, you should be able to complete these headlines. Have a look at the first one. Naomi Osaka's flowing Wimbledon what? Vows the crowd. Yes,
4: well, Lucy. Her kimono, costume, whatever you want to call it, really.
1: You're quite right. We've got a picture here. She was wearing all sorts of costumes at Wimbledon, which always had a strict dress code, didn't it?
4: Of course, but at least she turned up in white. That's the argument that she'll make. But you could be forgiven for thinking that this was either the Met Gala that we were talking about versus just turn up and hit the ball. That's all you've got to do.
1: Right, Kel, I'll give you a bonus point for your team if you can tell me how many Japanese people have won either the men's or women's title at Wimbledon.
5: None.
1: Correct. That's a bonus point. Well done.
4: Thank you.
1: All right, here's the next headlines. Here you go with this one, teams. What students excluded from Oxbridge diversity schemes, Joe?
2: It's white, but spelled with 15 I's.
1: It's white working class students
2: there you
1: excluded.
2: Go.
1: Yeah. From Oxbridge diversity schemes. Do you know about the story, Joe?
2: Yes, I do. It's about white working class students who have been excluded from Oxbridge diversity schemes.
1: And you could fill it out by saying that they did a survey and found 27% of bursaries and scholarships offered at Oxford and Cambridge were not available to whites. There you go. There's a point for you.
2: Because the left doesn't represent the working class anymore, James. They're doing absolutely fine. It's oppressed people at universities who need our attention and care. And they're hurt feelings on campuses across across the country that are being unremedied even as we speak, while poor people...
1: All right, Joe, it's a quiz. Let's get into the next one. Have a look at this headline, see if you can complete it. Stephen Miller proposes banning what from entering the US after birthright citizenship ruling, Lucy?
4: Hilarious. Pregnant women.
1: Tell me the story.
4: Oh, my gosh. So, obviously, Trump's plan to ban birthright citizenship was struck down in the Supreme Court, and then they started going through the list of, you know, who they should be targeting, and pregnant women happened to be one of them. Because if you give birth in the United States, according to their constitution, you are automatically given citizenship, which is insane, by the way.
1: How would they police this, though, Michelle?
7: I don't know. I mean, who knows what pregnant women are smuggling at the best of times.
2: But also, it's hard enough to know whether or not to stand up on the train. Like, how are you actually going to approach the subject?
4: No one's for pregnant women on the train.
2: At the border.
4: Chivalry's dead, Joe.
1: All right, have a look at the next headline. Let's see how you go with this one. What targeted in the Albanese government's gambling advertising crackdown, Michelle?
7: It was...
2: gambling?
8: Really on target. Gamblers.
1: Sorry, Kel?
8: Compulsive gamblers.
1: No, it's actually influencers.
7: Influencers. I was going to say that.
1: You were going to say
7: that. Yeah, I was going to say that.
2: She whispered it to me just before.
1: I'll give you a point if you can tell me the story.
7: So basically, influencers have been getting paid to surreptitiously influence gambling ads.
2: That's right. And I'd also like to thank my sponsors at Sportsbet for presenting this.
1: I'll give you a point for it. Have a look at the next one.
7: Thank
1: you.
7: Lord,
1: see if you can finish this headline. What turns fluorescent blue after rolling in gender reveal paint? Joe Hildebrand.
2: Katy Perry.
1: Not Katy Perry. Lucy and Kel, do you want to have a crack?
8: It's obviously a small word. So it's a...
1: turns fluorescent blue after rolling in gender reveal paint? This is a story from the UK.
8: Baby, she suggested.
4: Oh no. Baby,
1: it was actually a cat.
2: Roxanne Tickle.
8: Cat.
1: It was actually a cat.
2: Oh.
1: It was a cat that turned blue. This cat came home to its owner. The owner could not understand why it was painted blue and then realised a neighbour had a gender reveal party. The cat got rolled in it. Yeah. All right, let me give you one more. Have a look at this one. Outdated and killing trust, all that's wrong with what Night of Nights?
8: Oh, Canberra's big Night of Nights on the big ball, midwinter ball.
1: Correct, very good. All that's wrong with the press galleries Night of Nights.
2: Doesn't that count for us, because we got it first? But Kel
1: buzzed first, but Kel spoke first, so I'm going to give it to Kel. You know, when I said he was the tortoise, I was lying. All right, let's have a score check. It's Team Lucy on 4, leading Team Joe. Trailing by 2, which is fairly standard for this program.
7: Standard.
2: All right, in my defence, it was my 50th birthday party last night.
7: Oh, and so I'm paying for
4: all
7: it.
4: Two of your friends turn up, Joe?
2: I don't remember the second one coming, but...
1: Let's get to the next round. Remember, you can play your trump card for double points at the start of any round. Yep. And this one will give you 4 clues. Buzz in when you think you know who it is, or Kel, you can just call out. Here's the first one. Wobbly future, yes, Michelle.
7: More redeeming.
1: Moira Deeming. How did you get that from Wobbly Future in Victoria?
7: Because, God, she has a really wobbly future. Not even Pauline Hanson wants her.
8: Yeah.
7: Yep.
1: Indeed. All right, let's go to the next one. Who am I? Iconic artist. Trump favourite.
7: I was going to say Taylor Swift.
1: It's not Taylor Swift. YMCA.
8: Marcus Willis is his last name. I can't remember his first name. Lead singer with the Village People.
1: Yes.
2: I said it before, Kel.
8: Phyllis is his first name. What's his first name?
4: I wouldn't have
8: help
4: a clue, Kel.
8: Captain.
1: I'll give you a clue.
8: Help.
1: Think lawnmower.
8: Victor Willis.
1: I'll give you the point anyway.
4: Oh, what's his last name? That's correct.
1: Why is he in the news, Kel?
8: Because he's died. He'd never done that before.
1: Indeed. Very good. I'll give you an extra point if you can tell me the lead singer of the Village People, now tragically departed, what did his dad do for work?
2: Was he an Indian?
1: No, he was not an Indian.
2: Was he a construction worker?
1: He was not a construction worker.
8: But I think
2: was he a motorcycle policeman?
8: He was something modest, like a tradesman, wasn't he?
1: He was a preacher, actually.
4: I was going to say, was he in part of the ministry?
1: All right, here's the next one. Who am I? See if you can put these clues together. Ozzy Larrikin, yes.
4: Paul Hogan.
1: Lucy. Oh. Why were you so quick to buzz in there? There's plenty of larrikins. You're sitting next to one.
4: Well, Plenty, in fact. Well, because he came out in a very scathing assessment of Paulina Hanson and called her a pelican. And she's someone that has advocated for us to come back to the days of someone
8: Paul Hogan.
4: Yeah, who is an Aussie larrikin, right?
8: And he just demonstrated he's now 86.
1: Indeed. All right, you get a point. Let's have a look at our scores.
2: Do we have
1: Lucy still leading Lucy and Kel by double the amount of points
7: that
1: Joe and Michelle
7: get. Them out.
2: Because it's now a game of just old man shouting around and getting points.
1: Here's our next round. We're going to play AI or real. Okay. This is where Joe
2: and Michelle...
7: Yeah, let's do it, because we're so good at this.
1: ...traditionally come into their own, and they're going to play the trump card.
2: It's our time to shine. We've got at least a 50% chance of getting one of these questions right.
7: I think we'll do it.
1: Okay, in this round, I'll show our teams a video. They've got to tell me whether it's real or AI. We'll give this first one to you, Joe and Michelle.
7: Thanks, great.
1: Have a look. Tell me what you think.
2: Now, you know what I'm going to say.
7: It's either real or it's either AI.
2: It's so obviously AI that it must be real. But I think it actually is AI, don't you?
7: I was going to say real.
2: Okay, let's say real.
1: Well, you're quite right. It's real.
2: Thank you.
1: And it was the winner of a GoPro award, an adventure company that specialises in marine photography. All right, here's the next one. You get double points for that,
2: thank
1: by
2: you
1: the way.
2: Thank you very much.
9: Parliament. I don't think
1: Team Lucy.
9: Anywhere in the world, I don't think there's any parliament that is gayer than this.
2: Who's that lesbian?
1: It's Keir Starmer, apparently.
8: Apparently.
1: Boasting
4: that's
1: that he has the gayest
4: the
1: parliament mistake in the world.
8: Was he... That seems likely. I mean, the man's a deal.
4: Perhaps the sentiments would be much like that, but that he would come out and say that, I don't know. That
8: you want to go AI, do you?
4: I want to go AI.
8: She wants to go AI. She's the captain.
1: He really did come out and say that.
8: Next time, Captain, next time, trust me.
1: He boasted that the British Parliament was the gayest in the world, which is a bold metric for national achievement, obviously. All right, Team Joe, have a look at this one, real or AI?
2: You know what? I've seen those goats. And they can really do that. They can stand on teeny tiny little things.
7: Yes.
2: So I'm going to say it's real.
1: You're quite right. It's real. Double points again for you guys.
2: Thank you.
1: Well done. All right, Team Lucy, you guys need to get one correct here to get back in the lead. Have a look.
10: In the middle of the fairway.
1: Is this real or AI?
8: Where would you get that many kangaroos together?
4: Okay, I'm
8: going to do the odds. We've just had three real ones in a row. We've got to have an AI eventually.
4: Hang on a minute. I've played golf in my time.
8: And
4: down at our local golf course in Canberra, I, in fact, left one day because I was confronted by that many roos as I was about to get out the 9-iron.
2: Don't they use them for target practice? Real. Duntroon?
1: It is real. That was a Rundle Golf Club on the Gold Coast.
8: Thank you.
4: Thank you.
1: Very good. All right. Have a look at this one, Joe and Michelle, who are getting them all right.
7: Oh. No. Are they playing some weird trick on us where they're all real tonight?
2: That could just be the M2. it feels real, doesn't it?
7: Yes. But then they've all been real.
2: Go with your gut.
7: And then
2: go
7: I'm
2: with
7: like,
2: your gut.
7: Okay, that's real.
1: It is real. That was in East China, and a tarpaulin came off the back of a truck and covered the car behind it. Fortunately, he managed to pull over, avoiding an accident.
2: Saying there was a Chinese cover-up?
1: It did seem that way, Joe. Ooh. Very good. I'm going to give you an extra point. Well done. All right, Lucy and Kel, you guys really need to get this one correct. Is this real or AI? Have a look.
4: Absolutely not.
8: That's AI.
4: I'm
8: going to
4: say that's AI.
8: We're going AI.
1: Are you certain?
4: Yeah, well, we just heard the ding, so yes.
1: Fair enough, you're quite right. All right, let's have a look at our scores. The trump card certainly helped Team Joe. They've raced to the lead on 10.
2: It's all about strategy.
1: And Kel, just a couple of points behind on 8. All right, let's go to our next round. I like this round. News in numbers. I'll show you numbers that have made the news during the week. Tell me why they were significant. Team Lucy. 250 years is significant because...
4: Happy birthday, America.
1: Indeed. Have you watched any of the celebrations today?
4: I have. Yes. Wonderful. In fact, you know, the question about the YMCA, I heard them singing the song and Trump sitting there with his family
8: proud.
4: In the box.
8: They're proud of being American, which is great.
1: They are. Very good. All right, have a look at the next one. Why was this number in the news? 500 people.
2: Was that the number of people at my birthday party last night? I'm a little bit hazy on the details.
1: No.
2: Okay.
1: Not the people at Joe's birthday. Angus Taylor mentioned this during the week.
2: Oh.
1: Joe.
2: Number of people voting for the Liberal Party.
1: No, it's the number of migrants that will be allowed in per day if the coalition win government. Have a look
7: so
1: at the next
7: the
1: one.
7: Amount of people who are going to be voting for the Labor Party.
2: Yes, that's right.
1: Very good.
2: Trick is to get them their citizenship nice and early.
4: Yeah, yeah.
1: $32,000, yes, Lucy and Kelly.
4: That's how much a conflict of interest costs if you're Matt Keane flying over to Brazil.
10: Yep.
1: Very good. That's what was spent to fly him to the COP30 conference.
8: For the company he works for, supposedly for us.
1: Yes, we should say allegedly.
4: Allegedly.
8: Allegedly.
1: All right, have a look at the next number. Why was this one in the news? 10 years. Joe.
2: Is it my mental age?
1: It's not your mental age, Joe. I think you're probably being a bit optimistic there.
4: Yeah,
2: it's more like 8.
1: It was a UK politician asked for 10 years during the week. Give me 10 years, he said.
8: And
1: I'll transform the...
2: Keir Starmer.
1: Keir Starmer doesn't have 10 minutes, Joe.
8: Okay. Can I nominate Andy Burnham in that case?
1: It was Andy Burnham saying, give me 10 years, which is remarkable, Kel, because he's not even the Prime Minister yet.
8: Not and he's facing an election in 2 years' time and the polls are dreadful. So,
1: all right, let me give you one more. Andy. Why was this number significant? 6 days. Joe.
2: How long it took God to create the world?
1: That is true. I'll give you a point, but that's not why it was in the news. Why was it in the news?
8: Why was it in the news? 6 days.
4: 6 days.
2: Can I say, if God creating the world isn't newsworthy, then I don't know what is.
4: Angus Taylor, how long he's got left?
1: No, it's the number of days that the Iranian regime will be mourning the death of the Ayatollah. If you listened to my introduction to the program, you would have known that. Let's do a score check. Look at that. It's 11 points all. I tell you what, it is neck and neck on Quizzical tonight. Let's go to our next segment. Where in the world? So I'll show you a video or an image and you need to buzz in and tell me where in the world and what is going on. Here's the first one. I can't believe none of you saw this during the week.
4: What?
1: Joe.
2: Darlinghurst.
8: No, the image
1: is not Darlinghurst,
8: but I'm trying to remember where.
1: If you're thinking Pride Parade, you're right.
4: That's my vibe. But where in the world
8: I can't remember where.
2: New Orleans.
1: It was a world leader. It's Mark Carney in Canada asking the crowd to cover him with liquid. All right, here's the next one.
4: Empire State Building. The daredevils that scaled the Empire State Building there. And then an engagement ensued. Mm. How interesting.
1: Michelle, do you think they should be punished or do you secretly admire?
7: I admire them because they just set off a whole world of memes. Everyone was loving it. And a lot of businesses made money off them. Because they were putting the memes on and their advertising.
8: We went up in the lift on the inside and looked over the edge and we were terrified. They went up on the outside.
7: But
8: I'm very impressed.
7: This couple have a history of doing this.
1: Including a Netflix documentary.
7: Yes.
1: All right, have a look at the next one. Where in the world was this and what was going on? Team Joe.
2: I can't see any of that. But I'm going to...
8: Sinking. It's sinking.
2: It's a body of water. I'm going to say it's in Amsterdam and it's a bunch of Dutch sailors who have smoked too much pot from their local hash cafe. And
4: that's all we got time for, Joe. Thank you.
1: You're pretty close, Joe. It's actually a bucks party in Sweden.
2: There you go.
7: That's
2: pretty much the same thing.
4: No, it's not.
1: So, have a point. You're close.
7: Thank you
2: very much.
7: Yeah.
1: All right, have a look at the next one. Where in the world was this? Joe.
2: The same bucks party half an hour later.
1: Someone else?
8: No, no.
4: Is it in the UK somewhere?
1: It was all across the news. It was in China. A boat caught fire, and so they called jet skiers over to spray water on the fire.
8: To put it out.
1: Extinguishing the blaze.
2: Oh. Wow. Oh. So jet skiers have actually done something useful for the first time in history.
1: They have. Let me give you one more. Where in the world was this and what's going on? Oh. Team Joe.
2: Italy. It's the Pope. And he's baptising George Pell after post-mortem.
1: That would be an amazing story, Joe. It's Lampedusa, just off the coast of Italy.
2: Thank you.
1: That's... Why is the Pope there? Kel, Lucy?
8: Don't know why. Is it an annual blessing of the fleet? That kind of
1: Well, event? You know what's funny about that? A blessing of the fleet. No, but it's where all the immigrants arrive from Africa.
8: Ah.
1: And he was there to commemorate those who have perished and to bless those who...
8: Trying to get... Okay.
2: Why are you facing that direction? I got the Pope, I got Italy, and I got there was a dead guy involved.
1: No, so you were simply describing what we were seeing on screen as we were seeing it.
2: At my age, with my eyesight, that's quite an accomplishment.
1: Here's the score check. It's 12 points all. Oh, now, Lucy and Kel still haven't played their trump card.
4: Still?
1: I don't want to tell you what to do, but...
4: Don't, then.
8: She's being tactical. It's okay. She's being tactical.
1: Here's our next round. Who said this? Some great quotes in the news during the week.
4: Should we play it? We're going to play it.
1: You're going to play it?
4: We're going to play it. Let's have a go.
8: Go for that.
1: All right. You're going for double points with your trump card team, Lucy. Here's the first quote. Now, Team Joe has already buzzed in. Coca-Cola is a strong brand. People trust it. I don't drink a lot of Coke myself. Michelle, you buzzed.
7: Well,
1: who was it?
7: Well, I was going to say Donald Trump.
1: Well, you'd be wrong. It was Andrew Hastie.
7: Oh. I'm so
2: surprised. Learn something every day.
1: Have a listen.
10: I would be very hesitant about walking away from the Liberal Party as a brand. Coca-Cola is a strong brand. People trust it for whatever reason. I don't drink a lot of Coke myself. But the Liberals stand for something and it's really important.
7: He seems more like a Pepsi man.
1: I'll give you a point if you can quickly tell me who suggested the Liberal Party needed rebranding.
7: Oh, Melissa McIntosh.
1: Correct. That's an extra point for you guys. Right. All right, here's the next one. Who said this? Withdraw that. Team Lucy.
4: That was on the floor of Parliament when Garth Hamilton got up and said effing BS, and I believe no.
1: It was on the floor of the Senate, and it was Penny Wong. Have a look.
7: Oh yeah, that's right.
11: Withdraw that.
12: Minister withdraw Wong? That.
1: All right, Kel, come on, tell me the story.
8: Well, the story was that she was interrupting, wasn't she?
1: You started so confident.
4: I know.
8: All just fell apart.
4: Suddenly. She called her the mean girl.
1: That's
4: and then
1: correct.
4: Penny Wong said withdraw
1: she took
4: that.
1: Exception. I'd give you half a point, but we don't have half a point on this show. Here's the next one. Who said this? Good growth in every postcode, hope in every heart. That's our mission. Michelle.
7: No, I thought Joe wanted to.
2: Australia Post.
1: No.
2: It's a new ethos to... You know, after the Cartier watches, they're now...
1: Joe, it was Andy Burnham. That's his new slogan for the Labor Party in the UK. Have a look at the next one. Who said this? She's put up with a lot, her finding out this stuff and having to deal with me because I'm a lot and I'm in the public eye a lot and I really do work hard.
4: I know.
1: And I'm away a bit, Joe.
2: It's
1: a media figure.
4: I've got it. It's Carl Stefanovic.
2: Carl Stefanovic. No,
1: I've got to get that team, Lucy.
4: You took too long, man.
1: Joe Hildebrand was taking a long time, which is a surprise to all of us.
7: Not
1: all right, here's the next quote.
2: Not my wife.
1: Who said this? As I see my two beautiful sons sitting there, I think I'm going to give one to myself, one to them, and we'll have a threesome. Okay? Michelle.
7: That's Donald Trump.
1: That is Donald Trump. Do you know what he was actually talking about?
7: I never know what he's talking about.
2: I'm not sure I want to know.
8: That's a good answer.
1: He was talking about giving medals of honour to his sons and himself and then inadvertently mentioned a threesome. All right, last one. Who
2: Menage
1: said
2: a Trump.
1: This? It's always a good aphrodisiac, a South's win.
4: Yeah, that was Anthony Albanese in that podcast.
1: That was Anthony Albanese. Take a look.
13: It's always a good aphrodisiac, a South's win.
4: things too, we learned.
8: Him and Kylie.
4: Yes. Yeah,
8: we didn't want to know about that.
4: No.
7: Like, he gets romantic off a South Swim.
1: All right, so that's double points for Team
2: Liz. I got it.
7: They played the trump card.
1: Joe, it's double points to Team Lucy. So, 16-14. All right, here is our race to the finish.
7: Okay.
1: Rapid-fire questions. Buzz in when you know the answer. Who's set to play Paul McCartney in the Beatles biopic? Yes.
2: Yoko Ono.
1: No. Paul Mescal. What role What role is Keir Starmer eyeing off next?
2: Dame Judi Dench.
8: No. He's spending more time with his family. That's what he was.
1: No, he wants to be NATO chief. What's the name of the Australian player who ended Serena Williams' Wimbledon comeback? Correct. Will Megan and the kids join Harry on the trip to...
8: No.
7: No, I got that.
8: No, they're not going.
1: Kel buzzed in first. Elbow described One Nation, the Libs and the Nats as an axis of what? Yes, Michelle.
7: Evil.
1: Of grievance.
7: Oh.
1: What sort of debris washed up on a Townsville beach this week?
8: A dead bird.
2: Sorry?
8: Wasn't it a dead bird?
4: No, it was not debris. It was illegal
7: people.
4: Migrants.
7: It was people.
1: They came. Migrants?
7: I was going to say,
2: I love that that's where your head just... Human carnage is where everyone's head just instantly
1: It was
2: went.
1: Space junk. Last question. What weather event is currently affecting the UK and parts of Europe? Team
8: Heat wave. Massive heat wave.
1: Massive heat wave. Very good. That completes our quiz. And it's Team Lucy that ran away during Race to the Finish.
2: Really?
8: We

0: What a team.
1: 14. Well done, guys.
2: We bring the comedy. So.
3: This reminds me of the fine cotton scandal. This is just looking for a...
2: Call a royal commission.
1: Very good. Well, that's it for the first season of Quizzical. I hope you've had as much fun watching as we have putting it to air. We'll let you know when next season will be screened. But for now, a big thank you to my brilliant teams. And thanks to all of you at home for being part of it.
3: Up next, that is legend.
1: It's Paul Murray Live. Good night.
4: Sky News will be back after this short break.

0: Sky News will be back after this short break. From the Sky News Centre, this is Paul Murray Live.
1: Hello, mate. The vibes are high. Come on into the man cave. Hopefully you've had a wonderful weekend. I'm pumped because the West Tigers won in the NRLW, their first round. May it be the best season yet for the ladies. We've got a lot to get to tonight, including no sooks, no lefties. That's my promise and present to you tonight. But as many people are getting ready to go to work again next week, you know there's a couple of days where you're going to have to work your backside off. That's just to pay the tax. And obviously that tax goes to the politicians, and the politicians make those terrible social media videos. I'll show you those in a moment or two's time. But of course, regardless of the people that we elect to the parliament, the reality is that in many ways the power of the Australian government isn't even in Parliament House itself, instead, in some way,

is, it is with the deep state, the billabong, the swamp, the public service, if you will. And we know that, yes, some ways it is with the deep state, the billabong, the swamp, the public service, if you will.

And under a Labor government, there's always more people who end up working for the federal government, and they end up getting paid more as well. So this is how much the public service wages bill has blown out over the past few years. In just a couple of years, you've been able to add an extra, what, $5 billion on top of that? It'll end up being $10 billion, according to the budget. That's a little red line dot that is on its way. Why am I mentioning all of this at the start of the show? Not to depress you, but just to tell you how the other half, or dare I say, 2%, live. Now, despite the fact that the federal public service is bigger than it's ever been, costs more than it ever has, and it blows out and finds new ways to blow out each and every year. The Financial Review, of course, talking about this in and around budget time. As you get prepared for another 5 days of work, if you've got some time off because of the school holidays and public school, private school, good luck to you. Enjoy the time with the kids. But of course, if you're somebody working in small business, the idea of just a 5 day week is a luxury. Well, imagine working for the federal government where you get paid more than you ever had before, but you'll have to work less than ever before. Because as you can see on your screen now, what do they want? This being the unions who represent everyone in the public service, 4 days. They want to work for 4 days a week. Plus, they want 15% pay rise. Less work, more money. And these are the people who, of course, it doesn't matter whether it's a red government, a blue government, an orange opposition, a teal imp, these are the people that are there forever. Now, correct me if I'm wrong, but I always thought that perhaps in exchange for private sector salaries, one of the advantages of working for the public service is that, A, you get better superannuation, B, a little more holidays, and C, it's very difficult to sack people in the public service. And we know that anyone who even suggests it, cuts, cuts, cuts, cuts, cuts, and, you know, they pretend that we're robbing money from little old ladies and pushing kids out in their prams into the rain. But, of course, they want the money as if they worked for a bank, but they want to pretend that they're working for a local council, and by that I mean doing the stop-go signs. A four-day week trial, increased annual leave and protections to prevent AI from replacing workers are among the demands the Albanese government will consider in good faith, which means they haven't said no, as it seeks a new deal with 200,000 federal public servants. How are you feeling getting ready to go to work tomorrow to pay for this garbage? In addition to the 15% wage claim, the CPSU, the Commonwealth Public Sector Union, is pushing for uniform conditions across the Australian public service. Key demands include a four-day-a-week trial, reduced reliance on external consultants and contractors, and a guaranteed learning and development time. So even when they go to work for 4 days a week, of which they might be able to work from home, they want some of that time to be some professional development. The union is also seeking to expand leave entitlements for disability, reproductive health, cultural purposes. Oh, no, they still have Good Friday off, regardless of whether they believe or not. Their own cultural time, right, as well as some time off if you are so inclined for some gender-affirming care. Now, the gag about all of this is that, of course, a version of this is going to happen. Maybe not 15%, maybe not 4 day a week for everyone everywhere, but they're definitely getting a pay rise, and there's probably going to be a better than even chance of eventually getting to the 4 day work week. Now, unions want the 4 day work week not because they want everyone to have more time with their families, because they want to expand weekends. That's, of course, the wrapping in which it will all be. The reality is that they want to introduce a third day of penalty rates. So, say, double time on a Saturday, triple time on a Sunday. Well, it might be double time on a Friday, triple time on a Saturday, quadruple time on a Sunday. And if it starts in the public service, it eventually moves its way into the big companies, and the big companies eventually set the rules, and eventually it becomes the law of the land. Why? Because it's other people's money. Because the government doesn't need to run a profit. In fact, it runs at quite a loss. It never pulls in its spending because the very people whose job it is to spend the money, no one is incentivized in that system to save the money. So the system will get bigger and bigger and more expensive, but the computer says no, the computer says no, but AI won't be allowed to take over, and they'll be closed on Fridays. Welcome to the reality of

0: The Australian Public Service in 2026, getting ready for 2027, and by 2030, imagine a 15% pay rise, because you know, cost of living. More money, less work. And again, the joke of all of this is that we have a government who have no real economic agenda. They have, yes, a taxation agenda. We've all lived that and lived through those lies over the past couple of months. But remember when one of their big ideas was to get all of the pointy heads they possibly could into a room to have yet another conference to talk about, what was that word? It starts with P.
1: Productivity.
0: Now, generally speaking, the trade-off for productivity is, okay, you get a pay rise, but you've got to work a little bit harder for the pay rise. Not in the Australian Public Service, not in how the other 2% live, where you get more money for less work. And if you dare challenge it, then somehow you hate your grandparents. Please. Now, of course, it is a couple of months on from the budget. Yes, there is a reason to mention this again this evening, because the Prime Minister's found a new way of patching up that glass jaw. Now, remember, it was the greatest budget of all time. Australians loved it, right? No, of course, at least popular since 1993, according to News Poll. In the more left-leaning organisations, like the Nine newspapers, well, they hoped that things had got better for the government since the budget, but as I've shown you a few times, no, their ideas are becoming less popular, more unpopular. The green is shrinking, the red is growing, as people oppose the negative gearing changes, oppose the capital gains tax changes, oppose the federal family trust rules. And remember, when the Prime Minister, who was being punished for his lies, and even though the lies have now become law, they are still lies. And remember how deeply offended they were at any suggestion that they lied. Remember, it was just a change of position, darling. Imagine using that if you got home a little bit late on Friday or Saturday night with your partner. Yeah, doesn't work, does it? And then, of course, there was the everyone who opposed everything here was part of some right-wing conspiracy, including all of those female business leaders who were talking to the ABC about the effects that it would have on their business running AI for diversity programs. But still, anyone who didn't like the budget, the Prime Minister's first whack was this.
2: The rhetoric of the three right-wing parties and their allies.
0: Jim Chalmers, of course, didn't help by going on 60 Minutes.
3: We've laid out in the budget a costed plan for tax reform in this country, and that's because the status quo in the housing market and the tax system is broken, and we're fixing it.
0: Of course, it was just the vested interests, the evil moustache-twirling, monocle-wearing, cigar-smoking landlords, you know, 75% of which only have one house, majority of which working-class people, you know, doctors, teachers, nurses, but that's not the deal. Oh, yeah, or the Prime Minister who had multiple properties. But it doesn't matter, right? He's got the money. He's retiring to the house on a hill in Copacabana. And then they decided to say that anyone who had a problem with this, well, of course, you're just sexist, right?
4: Does anyone else find it weird that a whole bunch of internet finance bros are suddenly concerned about renters? So when you see a video from a finance bro defending these tax concessions, it's worth thinking about what they stand to gain.
0: Well, the Prime Minister, now that the lies have become law, has come up with his new pitch, his way to go on the attack as the best form of defence, because he doesn't need to defend himself anymore because they've made the changes. And if you remember that they promised not to make the changes, you're the problem. Now he's moved to, you're dumb. If you disagree with any of the things that they have done, you are flat out dumb. Here he was speaking to the New South Wales Labor Party conference before jumping on a jet and going, Air Force Albo.
2: But if you put the entirely predictable and barely coherent noise from the usual suspects to one side, one feature of the current debate has really stood out to me in all the conversations I've had and all the interviews I've done, all of the press conferences I've held, in the Parliament itself in question time. No one has argued that the housing market was working fine the way that it was.
0: Nice moving of the goalposts there. See, this is what Labor does. This is what this bloke does particularly. This is what the media forgives him for. Remember that reporter from The Guardian that I showed you who said it's okay that he lied because, you know, the febrile media environment, News Corp, et cetera, means it's so difficult to have real reforms these days. So you just lie about it before the election. Again, no one is arguing that everything as it was the only way to do it. The thing is, in a democracy, if you are planning on making such a decision, and we know Chalmers had that belief since 2019, lied about it in 22, lied about it when asked 50 times in 26, but, you know, who cares, right? But they do this thing where even though they have lied, even though they are going to continue to screw small business, even though the youngest member of your family, yes, may, fingers crossed, if the housing market goes down by 5, 10, 15%, be able to get into that first home, but the reality is that everyone else who needs to sell their home for more than they paid for it, who bought their house not 20 years ago, but say 2 years ago or 5 years ago, or the people who may well have got into the thing via the 5% deposit, who now are paying off a loan that is bigger than the worth of the house they are planning to sell or may have to sell because they may not be able to keep up with their mortgage because interest rates keep going up, you know, because we've turned the corner on inflation, right? Oh, that's all this stuff matters. No, you say this stuff, it's incoherent, you're dumb. And then we get down to this absolute rubbish from Albo and his mates, and it works, which is they just point at their opponents and go, oh, they're weird. You don't want to agree with weird, do you? You're not weird, are you? So hence why the people who have been representing the more than half of the country who did not like this budget, the more than half of the country that has grown in its dislike of this budget, the lies that have become law, well, they represent, of course, One Nation and the coalition in the National Party and the Liberal Party. So again, the Prime Minister pretending that the lies have become law, so therefore no one's allowed to talk about this. He's borrowing from George W. Bush. Remember the axis of evil? Well, now it's the axis of grievance.
2: It is the race to the bottom that all three right-wing parties are caught up in. They are the axis of grievance, each trying to be more anti-fairness, more anti-worker, more anti-aspiration. This is why, for all the shifts in the landscape over the years, the fundamental contrast in Australian politics remains the same. Our opponents only ever define themselves by who and what they are against.
0: Again, this is the fantasy land, right? Where you see the reflection in the mirror and you think it's somebody else. Anti-aspiration? Now, again, changes to small business taxation has nothing to do with the capacity of somebody to be able to get their first house. The single biggest impediment to the first house is your ability to save for the deposit. And most people, because of increased rent, increased everything else, increased petrol tax went up last week, and so much more, means there's nothing left over to save for the house, to get the 5% deposit, to get into the house. And they say at the end of the rainbow, well, hopefully, you know, 7,000 people a year will eventually be helped out by the scheme. But of course, the market's a bit bigger than just 7,500 people. And eventually, maybe in 10 years, they get to extrapolate that to 75,000. Well, that's basically, you know, enough to win a federal electorate. So eventually the maths works for them politically. Anti-aspiration, he's the one who has cut off your ability to come up with an idea for a business, turn it into a world-killing business or whatever you define success to be, before he takes a bigger chunk on the back end. He's the one who was able to get himself to a place of only working in the private sector for 1 year, early 80s bank teller. That's it. Rest of it, government, state government, federal government, Labor Party offices, Member of Parliament for 30 years. Oh, ladder of aspiration. It's the Liberals that are cutting that away. Now, the truth is that as we have seen in all of the polling, the Liberal Party's ideas are more popular than the Labor Party's ideas when it came to this budget. They have been unable to get that message out. But you want to talk about what they're actually for? They're for matching migration to housing. What a crazy idea. You only allow the people in if we have new homes for them to live in. Let's get rid of inflation that moves people up through bracket creep, meaning they end up paying more taxes. Their belief is that there's billions to be saved for government, for business, and for the individual by the axing of net zero. So that just what they're against. Everything, it's about what they're against. Oh, yeah, and for One Nation too. Oh, the policy-free zone, according to the boss of the ABC. Well, they say 130,000 people, bang, that's it, that are allowed into the country. They also have this idea that is incredibly popular, which is called family tax splitting, which put simply is if both of you are working, you've got a kid at home, you will be able to halve the amount of money, or you'll be able to basically pay the same amount of tax. So say one of you is earning 100,000, one of you is earning 60,000, they move it across, you both end up paying the same amount. It ends up meaning you save money as a family on taxation. Oh, and they have this crazy idea too, that the education system that we've thrown hundreds of billions of dollars into that keeps getting worse and worse and worse and worse results, maybe some critical thinking rather than just brainwashing might be the way to go. But again, the divide in Australia is not really left and right. It's about whether you're paying attention or not. If you are not paying attention, the Prime Minister just goes, well, we're the ones that are helping. We're the ones with all the ideas. Every choice we've made is a positive choice. There is not a single person who is disadvantaged by our choices. And if you agree with the people who think that we're not doing a great job, like 6 out of 10 people in the working class, according to the Sky News polls, then you are part of the axis of grievance. And, yeah, we're 2 years out from an election, and no doubt he will probably do well at the next election because they'll find a new way to buy off this person or buy off that person or scare people by pretending that Pauline Hanson's going to ban you from speaking the language of your former country at home. Rubbish. And they'll probably turn around and here's another 20% off the HECS debt just to lock in that youth. You know how it goes. It'll be like Jacinda Allen, right? Like I'm sure Jacinda Allen will pretend the Victorian election is only about whether you're able to work from home or not. Not corruption, not the CFMEU, not who knew what and when, not the cutting of funding to the corruption body or the ombudsman's office, let alone crime, let alone everything else, let alone the 000 system that still doesn't work, let alone the hospitals that are record waiting lists. No. It's all about whether or not you can work from home or not. And those Liberals, One Nation, oh, they're weird. You wouldn't want to vote with weird, would you? Well, right now the Prime Minister is trying to project confidence that the Australian people don't have in him right now. They may regain it. Who knows? We'll all find out together. But News Poll has been able to have a look at the primary vote for the political parties in lots of different areas. But as for the Prime Minister himself, the majority of people across the country, 58% of people, according to News Poll, dissatisfied with his performance. It's 56% in New South Wales, 56% in Victoria, 64% in Queensland. Now, one of the little electoral secrets about how Labor has been able to get to the 90-plus seats that it has was extra seats in Queensland. Well, they theoretically would disappear there. It's also the success in South Australia and Western Australia, where 59 and 57% of people are dissatisfied with the Prime Minister's performance. And take a mental note here that the primary vote for the Labor Party across the country right now is 33%. 33%. Now, that is the overall national number, but what's it like when it comes to the states? Well, it is 31% in New South Wales, 28% in Victoria, 30% in Queensland. And the only way you get kind of close is, again, South Australia and Western Australia. So the Prime Minister is going backwards in the places where he has well and truly gone forwards, that being Queensland, South Australia, Western Australia, in terms of his personal approval rating, terrible in all of those places. But if you go backwards by this margin in Victoria and in New South Wales, that is a big chunk of change that comes out of the 90-plus seats. So he may think that there is nothing to worry about, nothing to see here, axis of grievance, but when lies become law and the law is going to screw people over, it's not a fantasy land that we're living in. Now, a little observation about the Canberra media and how they have worked out how to put the Coalition in particular, into a little pen, and they will not let them fight their way out of it. Now, remember, we showed you during the last federal election campaign all the easy questions for the Prime Minister, all the nasty questions for Peter Dutton. The horse race becomes the focus. The polls become the focus. They're never able to get on offence. You have to keep them on defence, because if you keep them on defence, then status quo, Labor wins. Perfect example of that is playing out in almost every interview I see with any Liberal anywhere, which is a question to any Liberal anywhere about One Nation. Now, the election is 2 and a bit years away. Yes, the polls have One Nation well and truly in front of the Coalition for where it stands. But how many times do you see the same story every day? Every day. We will not work with One Nation. We're not even being talked about. But of course, 2 and a bit years out. And again, post-election, maybe if there's a mathematical scenario of who's going to be in charge of the opposition, then that's a different chat for a different time, as it would be for Labor if they were in a minority government or in a minority position when it comes to opposition. Here's Dan Tehan again being asked and answering the same question over and over.
5: We're not entertaining, we're not discussing, we're not thinking about being part of a coalition with One Nation. No, we do not want to be part of a coalition with One Nation. Okay, we want to be part of a coalition with the Liberal Party and the National Party, which does the right thing by this country.
0: Good answer. But just the relentlessness of this question, it is not because they are interested in the answer. It's because if that's the question they keep asking, the right side of Australian politics, it stays on the defence. If it is allowed to get on the offence, then it causes trouble for the Labor Party. Do not upset the Labor Party. Do not upset the Greens. Do not upset the Tiffany Teals. Do not upset that order at all. It must remain 55-45, because if that's the case, then nothing will change, and that's the way so many of them want it to be. Is it a fair question when polls come out? Sure. Have we asked it? Will we ask it at some point again? Sure. But every single day, the same person is not interested in finding the answer. A couple of quick things to mention. Maura Deeming is still part of the Liberal Party in Victoria. The absurdity of her going to a court and trying to find a way to get them to delay the decision, natural justice, blah, blah, blah. Pretty obvious here, she's going to go. Pretty obvious she should go. And again, as we told you last week, One Nation not interested in providing her with any sort of a safe landing. Please. Nikki Winmar. I have avoided talking about this because there was a court case that was playing out, but Nikki Winmar was, of course, very high profile, former AFL footballer, lauded by some. The reality, though, is that he was found guilty last week of an assault on a woman, and his standing in the game is now being wiped out. A statue of Nikki Winmar that was at the front of Optus Stadium in Perth, they took it away this morning, and rightly so. And forgive me for not mentioning this until now, but of course you have heard about Tina McQueen. Our mate here at Sky News, sadly, her passing, all very sudden, all very shocking to us. Well, she had her funeral last week. It was very well attended by high-profile people that you know from the television, but more importantly, she counted as friends. Tina was always an awful lot of fun. I'm so sorry that she is no longer with us. Of course, to her friends and family, I offer nothing but strength and love. Now, today was the 5th of the July, of the July, 5th of July in Australia, 4th of July in the United States, and yep, that was their birthday. I won't dwell on this too much, but the celebration was as big as was planned. The biggest fireworks display ever was in DC. It was after a very hot day with some disruptions, but they just went all in. The president, unsurprisingly, was the president. Of which the Rorschach test, where you liked the speech, you didn't like the speech, but it was a day of awesome. And it didn't matter whether you're in the deep blue bit or the deep red bit, in New York City to Tennessee, from Los Angeles to Florida, it was red, white and blue everywhere, and they were fired up. But there's two things I want to show you that you didn't see anywhere else that were two rather unique ways of celebrating the United States turning 250. Now, in Alaska, in the middle of summer, not a lot of nighttime. So they don't do fireworks. They literally drive cars off a cliff and 10,000 people cheer it on. Yeehaw, baby!

0: Oh, I've been a Motorhead as well. Been a while since we've heard that here on Sky News. Seriously, go and find the YouTubes of all of that. There's no people in the car, relax. What a crazy thing to do. Awesome thing to do. And yes, my algorithm, for obvious reasons, is full of Yeehaw America. But there's one little thing I wanted to show you, and it was from the Black Rifle Coffee Company. And they decided to celebrate 250 years of the United States by shoving all of America into one video. And it's awesome. And I'm fully jealous. I'm so jealous that it doesn't matter what your politics was, where you sit on the political spectrum. Again, I watched concerts in Los Angeles. I saw stuff happening in rural counties. They just loved their country, and it was a day for them to celebrate their country. If only we had such an attitude and such pride in everything from the flag to the soldiers to the awesomeness, the inherent awesomeness that is our own country. May we eventually get there sooner rather than later. Thank you so much to the huge reaction that we've had to the documentary of 250 years of Trump's America, Nashville, Tennessee. That too, just the weekend they had, fantastic. If you haven't seen it already, it is up on YouTube. Please share it with your friends. It's up on our socials at Paul Murray Live on Facebook, but you can see it again 10 o'clock tonight if you'd like to tape it and show it to your mates. Trump's America, 250 years in the making, is on tonight, straight after this little program here on Sky News. Let's take a quick break. There's plenty more to discuss before we are done. No sooks, no lefties. We'll go to the United Kingdom as well. Sit back. You're here on a Sunday night where the flag is always flying here on Paul Murray Live.
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0: Sky News will be back after this short break. Tonight, first night of the school holidays in our house. My beautiful girls, Asha and Zadie, are currently watching, but it is time to go to bed, ladies. So, yes, I promised I would say good night to Chase, our dog, and Fluffy, our new Laboo-Boo. All right? You've heard it now. Go to bed. And make sure you're certainly asleep by the time I get home because Dad's watching the Formula One. All right, Kristen Abram is running for the Victorian Parliament at the next state election as she's running as an independent in the seat of Franklin. She's also a dear friend of our show, which is why we love having her back. Lee Hansen, hope of the side when it comes to One Nation in Tasmania. She joins us as well. No sooks, no lefties. How good's this? So the Prime Minister continues the gaslighting attacks that have led to such political success here. But now the latest is that anyone who's ever had a problem with the budget, well, it's incoherent. Frankly, you're weird if you have a problem with the lies that have now become law. Lee, it's the same tactic over and over again. And essentially it's, well, look, you may not like what we do, but you're definitely not going to vote for the weird people like Lee, are you?
1: The same old tactics, isn't it, Paul? You know, first it was the lies. What are we, over 50? I forget what the count is now. Then we'll just pretend it's all roses and it'll go away and keep our head buried in the sand. And now anybody who's opposed to the ridiculous taxation or housing changes that went through, we must be stupid. So phenomenal that the Prime Minister, the apparent leader of our country, has the audacity to call the vast many Australians who he's meant to be leading and serving stupid. Mm-hmm. It just absolutely amazes me. Where's the respect for the Australian people? You know, just because people don't agree with you, get out there and work harder and understand what the issues are and represent the people. Don't call them stupid or idiots. So I think he's going to lose a fair amount of support for this one, Paul.
0: Well, again, remember where we were, Sky News Pulse just last week, right, which is more than 60% of working class voters dissatisfied with the Prime Minister's performance right now. You've heard the news poll numbers that came out this weekend. Again, it's a snapshot in time. It's a couple of years away from when they change the subject and we're all voting. But again, Kristen, it's a hyper-partisan event that he's trying to rev up the troops, all the rest of it here. But this guy just thinks, because he says that it becomes true. I return to the metaphor before, that when he sees the reflection in the mirror and he starts getting angry, he thinks it's somebody else who's done this to him.
2: The Labor Party only has one card to play. It's deception, it's deflection, and it is blame. And the more that they refer to, you know, the rise in One Nation as a populist party, the more they're ostracising the voting base because clearly they are not listening to anyone. And Dave Hughes said it best. He said if Anthony Albanese took this to an election and people voted for it, then they would have reaped what they, you know, we all reap what we sow. But instead, it's Anthony Albanese and the ministers that have sold their investment properties prior to this legislation coming in, and young people didn't get a chance to sell their properties if they had overborrowed because they didn't know that this was coming. So it's the deception of the Australian people that it's just not good enough.
0: Yeah, I'm with you completely. Now, Chris Bowen represents an electorate in Western Sydney, one that obviously is deeply multicultural, and he's going back to the well that, look, despite the fact that I've made everyone's power bills more expensive in the suburbs in which he represents, it doesn't matter. It's all about, you know, again, fighting the evil people who want to talk about monoculture versus multiculture. And he, of course, is quadrupling down on multiculture because diversity is our strength.
3: People from all around the world, whether it be Lebanon or Vietnam, come here and work their guts out at small businesses every day. And then they go to temples, they go to churches, they go to mosques, and we respect that. That is multiculturalism. And we say in return, we respect your culture and your heritage, our values of tolerance, of respect, of freedom, of democracy, what we have in return, and they love that. They embrace that. I love multiculturalism. I will defend it loudly and proudly. And if others want to argue for something else, they don't know how multiculturalism works. Australia is the best multicultural country in the world, bar none. And Western Sydney, we live that and breathe that every day.
0: And I believe that so much so that I, as the white guy from the Labor Party, will continue to represent these people, and none of those people in the multicultural communities are allowed to become independents like Dai Li and to get rid of the bloke from head office, Kristen. Again, this is what I love about all this stuff, right? What I love about all of this, oh, isn't everything amazing when everything's different, but we remain the same as the supposed voice here and thereof.
2: I'm a first-generation Australian, Paul, and I think, you know, One Nation gets a bad rap. Lee, your mum's not a racist. She was just ahead of her time. And Chris Bowen just said people used to come here and they used to work hard and, you know, that's what multiculturalism is. It's not multiculturalism anymore if these people that are coming here aren't working hard, they aren't contributing to society, they're bringing crime here. That is not multiculturalism. That is an invasion. And no one is happy with that anymore. So don't turn around and blame the Australian people because they're sick of the immigration issues that we're having. It's them that are bringing people in here that are not compatible with the Australian culture anymore.
0: Well, and on top of it, as we always talk about, Lee, right, which is the sheer number of people, right? The sheer number of people, and they end up in the outer suburbs of Melbourne, like a Frankston. They end up in the outer suburbs of Sydney, like where Chris Bowen is representing, right? But I just love this idea. I just love this idea that, again, he's the champion of difference, but he wouldn't dare get out of the way and give up his spot to any one of those local community groups that may be a little more like the community rather than the one that he professes to be.
1: No. And look, diversity is great and we should absolutely harness diversity, but it's how we unite. You know, your comments earlier about the 250 years in America and seeing the patriotism and the love for their country, isn't that what we want for Australia? Mm-hmm. I know I do. It's got nothing to do with race. It's got nothing to do with religion. It's about respecting and being patriotic of our country and putting Australia first and foremost. It's about uniting under one flag, not forgetting where you came from, not forgetting who you are, but being proud and privileged and aware of that to be in Australia and love this country and put it first and having the same rules and same laws for everybody. Why are they so afraid of unity? Absolutely respect and harness diversity, but be united. Why is the Labor Party so against unity and patriotism here in Australia? That's what I can't understand.
0: But also, and you know, I'll get in trouble for this word, but sort of the insidious part of the way they have spun this conversation is that they are deliberately not engaging with what both of you are talking about, right? They are deliberately not engaging with what has worked for a long time in the United States, right, which is this idea you can come from anywhere in the world and you can become an American, right? You can come from anywhere in the world and become an Australian, right? What does it mean to be an Australian? Well, it means there is a unifying language that we speak in public. There is a unifying value of the equality of the sexes, the races, gender, all of this stuff, right, let alone the rule of law, that the law of the land is and supersedes whatever the law of faith is that you adhere to, and so on and so on. But they don't want to engage. They're pretending that that's not it. Instead, they go out there, and again, I think of Anna Lee, I always go back to it, about how nasty, how misleading, how big a lie it was. Oh, Pauline Hanson went to the National Press Club and said, nonnas aren't allowed. I mean, honestly, again, the divide in Australia ain't left and right anymore. It's about do you pay attention or not? First test of that, we're going to see, will be coming up in Victoria. If you are paying attention, you cannot keep this mob. You cannot keep this mob, but we'll all work it out together. Now, inside some of the conversation about the next stage of social media rules in Australia is that everyone needs to be known who is on social media. Put simply, no more anonymity, no more sort of, you know, crazy duck 44 being the person who is slagging you off online. We're going to have to know who those people are. Now, Kristen, we may disagree on this, but I'd like to hear your view first.
2: Doesn't this stink to high heavens of a digital ID? Their misinformation bill did not get up, and what they're trying to do is use the under-16 social media ban as a Trojan horse, Paul. for them to bring in the full digital ID. It's they're trying to destroy free speech, and they are saying that this is all in the name of children and keeping kids safe online. And I definitely agree that we should be keeping children safe online, but that comes from education. Educate the parents, educate the children, because abstinence is not a way to teach. Abstinence is not going to protect them when they turn 18. So I think digital ID is appalling, and I think it's coincidental that they'll do this before, you know, the next election, and, you know, they're trying to bring it in before the November state election. It's a way for them to control the masses and to stop people criticising the government as well.
0: No, I agree with you on all of that.
2: Why did you think we were going to disagree, Paul?
0: Well, because I can be open to a conversation about whether you need to be more honest about what your online presence is, right? Now, if you want to run an organisation, it doesn't say who the CEO of it is, all the rest of it, right? But again, you know, Crazy Duck 44, who's going to slag you off to your face, you'll be able to identify who they are. But when they're able to hide behind, remember in the old days of Twitter, the eggs that were able to get away with saying whatever and however, and it made things falsely look like perhaps at times there was you know, greater population that believed something rather than saying, no, my name is, you know, John Smith, et cetera, et cetera. But Lee, your thoughts on all of this? But I think Kristen may well have belled the cat here about how they're going to do it, which is you keep putting this stuff into the social media ban and then you say, you're voting against protecting kids.
1: Yeah, it's just a guise. It's a ruse, right, to get digital ID in. I have no doubts about that whatsoever. And from what I understand, they're saying, well, it's not digital ID. You won't have to submit government documentation to prove your ID. What a load of hogwash. You know, let's look at the social media ban for underage kids, where it's facial recognition. I know my kids certainly beat that. I don't know how, but they did. So, you know, people are using pets as facial ID from also what I've been told. So the reality is that it will be a ruse, a way to get digital ID in. The terminology, as I understand, is also very broad, and rightly so. People should be concerned as to what private and sensitive and confidential information is being uploaded online, and in most cases, foreign bodies, foreign companies. So yes, deeply concerned. Don't get me wrong, there are a lot of Trojan horses or what we call keyboard warriors, trolls.
0: The trolls.
1: We cop them all the time. Absolutely. And they're out there and they're out there thick and fast. But there's a way that we need to not feed that fuel and not enable that. And don't use this as an excuse to stop free speech, basically. It's going too far. We need to be a little bit smarter and have a bit of common sense about this.
0: I'm with you guys. Great chat. No sooks, no lefties. It lived up to its promise. Thank you very much, guys. I do appreciate it. We'll talk again in a few days' time. All right, let's get to Mark Dolan. He's in the United Kingdom. There is a little bit of a swirl of controversy, as always, around Nigel Farage, but they think this might be the one to bring him down. We'll talk about it next.
4: Sky News will be back after this short break.

0: Sky News will be back after this short break.
1: Mark Dolan is our mate in the UK. He's a host with Talk TV. He's also got his own YouTube channel and he's a thoroughly decent fella. Hello, sir. How's your weekend been?
2: Thank you, Paul. The check's in the post. Very well. And the news cycle doesn't stop, does it?
1: No, never does. So our mate Nigel Farage, who we have on the program each and every week, I'll bring this up with him directly. But there's been for some time, a building controversy in and around donations. He says that it's all about pre-politics, but of course being the giant threat to the system, the people's favourite to become the next Prime Minister after the almost next Prime Minister in Andy Burnham means that this is all target number one, and they're saying either this controversy, he may be booted out of the Parliament or he may quit. Is there a there? Is it smoke? Is there fire? What's your thoughts?
2: Well, I think that Nigel Farage could be very flattered because what it tells us, Paul, is that he's got the establishment rattled. And we saw the same thing in the United States in the run-up to the presidential election in November 2024. And we know how that panned out. Now, clearly, all public figures deserve scrutiny. It's what your channel does. It's what I do at Talk TV. And it certainly raised an eyebrow that Nigel Farage received £5 million from a crypto billionaire before re-entering politics. It's a lot of money. You know rich people as well as I do, Paul. They always want something for their cash. Everything's transactional. Meanwhile, you've got his chief aide, a guy that's been pivotal to his return to frontline politics, George Cottrell, a convicted fraudster, crypto gambling entrepreneur that's been bankrolling Nigel's office and political activities. Now, the bottom line is that as long as no law has been broken, it's not an issue. And Reform are very clear that they told the parliamentary authorities about this funding in exactly the proper fashion. So I suspect that Teflon Farage will absolutely survive this one. And he will, in many ways, benefit from it. I think it's going to enliven the base who will just see this as an effort to take the guy down.
1: But also, when will they learn that they tried to debank him, literally debank him, right? They've done a million versions of cancel. Again, if they want to remove him, they have to defeat him. And to defeat him, they need to defeat him at a ballot box, right? Now, I know that obviously they did incredibly well those local elections, not at that by-election, but I think the trajectory is still pretty damn good for where they sit right now heading towards a general election, which brings me neatly to the opinion poll saying the majority of Britons want it to happen.
2: Well, most definitely, because the outgoing Prime Minister is Sir Keir Starmer, an awful Prime Minister. It's been a disaster, the economy, open borders, all the rest of it. But he did have a mandate for 5 years. So it's very odd for the British public to have a new guy parachuted in. Wasn't even in the House of Commons. No one's voted for him. He's offering a far more left-wing agenda, which, given the financial circumstances, is deeply worrying. And therefore, the only answer is a general election. And we're not going to get it because Andy Burnham knows that if he were to go to the country now, he would lose.
1: Interesting, though, that when you have a look at the preferred prime minister, Burnham is leading Farage, actually, 33-20. Badenoch is back at 6. I think, look, again, I understand all the structural reasons why the Conservatives are in the hole that they are, but principally one of the reasons why Starmer has gone, has been in part the performance of Kibi Badenoch in the parliament at PMQ. So she tears shreds off him. She's incredibly impressive. But again, there would be figures in Labor who say, you know, something in that poll, which is an election that with a level of reset with a new leader, maybe they could win it. But we've got to see a whole bunch of polls before they're going to build in that confidence.
2: Well, you're absolutely right. And of course, the distinction is that by way of popular leaders, then Andy Burnham is doing quite well at the moment. But of course, there's such a difference between personal ratings of the party leaders and where the actual parties are at. And when it comes to the poll of polls, Reform are still the biggest party in either a hung parliament or with an overall majority. And I think what you're going to see is the popularity of Burnham is going to shrink very quickly. It's going to be the shortest honeymoon in history, and you'll see his personal ratings fall as well, particularly because, Paul, there are concerns this guy is going to be out of his depth, that he's not ready to be prime minister, because he asked Keir Starmer for a few months to get ready. And Starmer said, no, if you're getting rid of me, then you can do the job right now.
1: Harry's coming home. Harry's coming home, but he ain't bringing her with him.
2: No. So the Royal Circus continues apace, Paul. And it's a tragedy, really, for Harry, because he had an opportunity to rehabilitate himself with the British public and to get back in with the royal family. But as usual with the Sussexes, it's led to negative headlines, drama. The latest thing, it's the row over his royal armed security, to which he's got no right because he left the royal family, but he's thrown his toys out of the pram. And the first threat was, oh, I'll only come for a few days, then I'll bring Meghan and the kids for a day. Now it's they're not coming to London at all. And it's therefore possible that King Charles will have to wait even longer before seeing his grandkids.
1: You're a good man. Thank you very much, Mark. We look forward to seeing you. How are you dealing with the heat, by the way? I noticed that it's mid-20s today, but it's on its way back up to the 30s. You're holding up, mate?
2: Well, I'm a British man with Irish ancestry, so I'm literally melting. I'm a human puddle, Paul. Send ice.
1: All right, we'll keep the AC on and carry on. All right, good on you, mate. Thank you, Mark Dunnell, of course. See him on Talk TV, see him on YouTube, and see him here each and every week. Quick break, back with more. Now, I love the Northern Territory news. I love when they go for a wild front page. Remember, cracker up the clacker? They've improved on that. If you are easily offended, then take a long walk before you come back. But if you've got a slightly adult sense of humour, you'll like this.
0: Sky News will be back after this short break.

0: Sky News will be back after this short break.
1: What I'm about to show you, a little bit adult, a little bit adult, a little bit juvenile at the same time, but everyone is duly warned, okay? And I say it for as late as possible in the program. Cracker Night is amazing each and every year. The social media videos that have come out of this year's Cracker Night, wild. Of course, to celebrate Territory Day, the 48th year in a row of celebrating its independence as a standalone part of the country. And the NT News, the legendary newspaper there, the front page 1 year was I had a cracker, my clacker. That became world famous. Well, they've decided to up the game based off a similar story. Okay. Photo and all tells the story here. This is not one that's going to take a long time to explain to you, okay? A Darwin man, Michael Anderson, aged 36, has gone viral after launching a firework, well, obvious, escaping with only singed hairs, saying he'll do it again next year. He says it was spur of the moment, stunned after a few beers. An anonymous person from the Royal Darwin Hospital, however, joked that they wouldn't recommend it, but were impressed by his flexibility. I'll show you a little bit of the video. Okay, you get the idea, right? Okay, yep. That's what's going on. That's how you end up territory famous. Okay, that's enough. That's enough. That's enough. That's enough. Despite the viral antics, NT Emergency Services say Territory Day injuries were actually down this year. See? So you can be trusted to have fun. Don't do that. Don't do that. I deeply disapprove of it. Terrible thing to do. Thank you again to everyone who's been very kind about our DOCA, our celebration of the United States. You can always send me an email, paul@skynews.com.au. If you would like to send what we are about to show you again around, it is up on YouTube. Of course, that is via the Sky News website and via the Sky News YouTube page, where you can also find all of the highlights of all of what we do here all day, all night. 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
0: United States of America. No country in history has had more impact. From world wars to the negotiating tables for world peace. From invention to innovation. With its massive country and even bigger cities. TV, sport, movies, music. For so long, it's led the way we see the world. It's the undisputed heavyweight champ. And it's having a birthday.

0: Standing proudly above the harbour of New York is a symbol known around the world of a place that is about freedom, independence and democracy.
1: And it all started 250 years ago with a radical idea.
0: The power came from the individual, from the citizen, not from the monarch or from the aristocracy. This is a country where anything is possible. Isn't a bumper sticker, it's a way of life.
2: You seem to me, you are America. You are what I love you. About America.
3: What a compliment.
2: Well,
3: I'll take it.
2: Well, this is the thing where your confidence and your freedom to speak your mind and your freedom to
3: recklessness.
2: Yeah, all of it. When I confidence and your freedom to speak your mind and your freedom to
3: recklessness.
2: Yeah, all of it. When I say America

0: all parts in between. I'm on the road to find out why. First stop, New York, New York.
1: Why do you think people like Trump? Why do you think he won this time?
2: Because he's sort of anti-establishment. He speaks his mind. You know, sometimes you wish he didn't speak his mind, you know, but people love that.
0: John McDonough has been a cabbie for 40 years.
1: I want to talk about the city, how it's changed over the years.
2: Well, it depends. If you're on the right, you lock everybody up. And if you're on the left, you have to say, oh, we have to understand these people. There doesn't seem to be a middle. You have the rich people here who, I don't know if it's guilt, they vote Democratic. And then you have the poor people, they get benefits to vote for Democrats.
1: So Trump being a former New Yorker, how do you feel about that?
2: He's from Queens, so I know the type of guy he is. You know, I always hear these people say, you know what, Trump's playing four-dimensional chess. I said, chess? He couldn't play checkers. What are you talking about, chess? Like, it's unbelievable. People like it. The majority of the country, and the people on the left can't get it through their thick head. They go, he's not my president. Of course he is.
3: Fellow Americans and people of the world, thank you. From this day forward, a new vision will govern our land.
0: In 2017, the American people and the rest of the world were introduced to a bold new type of leadership.
3: This American carnage stops right here and stops right now.
0: It's unfiltered.
4: Think about Sleepy Joe Biden. Real dope.
0: It's unconventional. It's unapologetic.
3: You'll never take back our country with weakness. You have to show strength and you have to be strong.
0: Love him or hate him, Donald Trump's style has drawn fierce loyalty.
5: You f*** with Trump, you f*** with me.
0: And fierce opposition. And let's not forget the two impeachment trials.
6: Not guilty.
7: Not guilty as charged.
8: But this is what the end result is.
0: The very public arrest.
9: Take a look at what happened.
0: And of course, the assassination attempts on his life. But he's still here, and he's still in charge.
8: But I felt then and believe even more so now that my life was saved for a reason. I was saved by God to make America great again.
1: When did the concept start to take hold that America was special, that the people in it felt that they were special?
10: Well, that starts as soon as there are Europeans in what becomes the United States. And so already in the 1620s, Americans are saying, we're better than everybody else. We're an exception to the rule. And Americans pretty much never stop saying that.
3: America is respected again like never before. The hottest country anywhere in the world.
1: New York is America turned all the way up. Money, ambition, movement. This is the financial superpower at its best. But if you really want to understand this country, you don't stay with the skyscrapers and the noise. You've got to go south. Back to where the real arguments began. Because before America became a nation, it was just an idea.
0: But my journey isn't just taking me south. Lucky for me, I'm riding on a time machine. Back to the days before America was its own republic. It was 13 separate British colonies, and this is Williamsburg in the colony of Virginia.

0: Tanya!
1: Sir, lovely to meet you.
2: My pleasure, sir.
1: I've come all the way from the colony of New South Wales, and we share something in common.
2: Oh, I'll say.
1: British rule.
2: Aye.
1: How do you feel of British rule of these lands?
2: Well, we're currently having our troubles with our mother country here in Virginia. Some would call it a revolution. I prefer quarrel. The name is Henry, Patrick Henry, at your service, sir.
1: This bloke is Patrick Henry. He's one of America's founding fathers. You may have heard his famous phrase, "Give me liberty or give me death." What do you consider the case for greater independence?
2: For these last 20 years or so, we have found that we are no longer considered equals unto our English cousins. And we've seen a number of our dearest rights gradually stripped away from us. It began with unconstitutional taxation. And now we have just heard that the port of Boston is to be closed up by the British Navy because a number of men destroyed some tea. We have petitioned, we have remonstrated, we have supplicated, all of which have been ignored, and we treated with contempt from the very foot of the throne.
1: If blood must be shed, will you shed blood?
2: Certainly. Never for a moment, sir, should you ever underestimate the native spirit, the courage, the determination of these brave American fighting men who will be fighting not only for their property and upon their own soil, but fighting for that most precious of all worldly blessings, that of their liberty and the liberty of their future generations.
1: Thank you. Please don't judge me by my clothes. I come from a much weirder time.
0: Present! Fire!
1: What followed was the American Revolution. And yes, plenty of blood was shed. By its end, the separate American colonies defeated the Brits to form one United States of America. And just on my trip back 250 years, speaking of presidents, you wouldn't believe who else I ran into. Mr. President, what you are doing here is a bold experiment. Do you think it will work?
3: Well, we have the advantage now with our new system of government, with reasons to suppose that we'll have the greatest political happiness that a nation may have. I do believe that we are witnessing the rise of a great American empire.
1: This is George Washington, the very first commander-in-chief. And he wasn't wrong. Why do you think it's important that the individual has as much power as the president?
3: That's one of the challenges of being a president, sir. I am the equal to any monarch in the world. They don't always view it that way. But I'm also no better than the average citizen. That is a great challenge, to balance the two of those things, which sound like extreme opposites to one another.
1: What would your advice to the many men who will stand in your shoes be?
3: I've entered the country into a policy of neutrality. We should only engage in war or conflict with foreign nations because it's what's important to our affairs states, not because a nation is our friend or our enemy. We should endeavor to avoid political faction, and we must endeavor to preserve public virtue and true patriotism.
1: Well, President Washington, 250 years on, I guess 2 out of 3 ain't bad. Mr. President, my people admire your courage. We wish you nothing but the best. I thank you for your time. May your courage be infectious in my nation.
3: I thank you for your kind words. It has been a pleasure.
1: Thank you, sir. Now, back to reality. No country has started with more ambition or delivered more on the promise of what lies ahead.
4: The founders of this country were geniuses. I don't know how else to describe it. And most other countries, including Britain, you know, countries in Europe, Australia, Canada, the Commonwealth countries, what they had to do was essentially evolve slowly to embrace democracy and free speech. The United States starts with a blank piece of paper, and you get democracy from scratch.
1: That blank piece of paper became the Declaration of Independence. And in the age of Donald Trump, there's no shortage of Americans fiercely debating those original ideas.
5: They're in office. office. They should be protecting my rights, not stripping me of them.
6: You're here openly carrying in pure defiance of this unconstitutional city ordinance.
1: As a person who understands history, what does Donald Trump represent to how far we've come or how close we are to returning to the fundamental way this country started?
7: One of the reasons President Trump was elected was there was this recognition that diversity, equity, and inclusion efforts have gone too far.
1: Mm.
7: And I think the problem in more recent years has been because of DEI initiatives, that actually there's an effort to denigrate the American people, the Constitution, our history, the American founders, and to sort of stew in resentment rather than deliberately choosing gratitude.
1: For Bob Ritchie, otherwise known by his stage name of Kid Rock, the only course of action is to call it for what it is.
8: Everybody's not an extremist nutcase, even though some of us do come off like one at times.
9: Grandpa's feeling a little frisky today.
1: In 2023, social media lit up when Kid Rock literally took aim at a DEI promotion for one of America's favorite beers, Bud Light.
10: This month, I celebrated my day 365 of womanhood.
8: You know, the trans thing that's come up so many times, like, this is just bonkers. This is batshit crazy.
10: Whatever team you love, I love too.
8: And then my gay friends, they're always pissed because they're just gay. You know, I tell them like, yeah, you're gay. I'm not going to clap for you louder when you come into a room. Just be gay. Just be Jewish. Just be black. Whatever. Nobody gives a shit.
1: It's a straight up common sense approach. And to understand better how that plays out, the next stop is the nation's capital and the White House.
11: Since John Adams lived here 225 years ago, the presidents have been so different. Some were creatures of Washington who knew how to get things done. Others were state governors. But then there's Donald Trump, a president like none before. For millions, he's a wrecking ball, but for millions more, he is sent from the heavens to put this place right.
12: Donald J. Trump.
13: Now exactly 250 years after the first patriot stood and fought at Lexington and Concord, we're in the midst of another kind of revolution, a revolution of winning and a revolution of common sense. Common sense.
1: Here in Washington, D.C., it's more than okay to talk politics. Everyone has a take on the president, and after a few rounds, they're more than happy to share it.
11: You were in the service, right?
14: Yes, I was.
11: Are you sick of talking about Trump, or do you talk about him with your mates?
14: You can't get sick of talking about the president, Donald Trump. I mean, there's always something, right? You know, look, he made it through the 90s as a construction guy. You know, the mafia's like, we couldn't touch him. I mean, that's not an easy task. His life prepared him for D.C., and then even then he said, oh, Jesus, D.C. I mean, this is crazy here. I thought New York was bad.
11: I want to talk about how you feel about your country, right?
14: So, I mean, it's the perception of the dream, the fact that anything is possible. Our failures are what make us the strongest, because we worked through them. Like, we didn't fall out. The Constitution didn't burn up sometime during the last 200 plus years. Like, people still stick to the plan. It's not necessarily that it'll work out always, but you have an idea of what the end state is supposed to be. And 9/11 was a great reminder of this. One of the best days in America was 9/12, because it reminded everybody, hey, what's the end state?
11: Great point.
1: The Barstool is America's great equalizer. From a military veteran to two switched-on uni students.
11: Do you guys talk about politics as much as we think you talk about politics?
15: Yes.
16: We kind of do, yeah.
15: Okay, we do live in D.C., so that's part of it.
16: I think a lot of Americans like have really like great values and are just deploying them in different ways. And like we're all united against the people who don't share those values.
11: It's always complicated. Yeah. That's the thing about life, is that and when you only have to choose between Coke and Pepsi, you end up often deciding, I want Pepsi because I don't like Coke.
16: Yeah.
11: And because if you have to choose which one best fits my
17: worldview, well, none of it's perfect. All of it's a square peg in a round hole, right?
16: That's exactly how I felt with this last election. Like, I felt like I was choosing between the lesser of two evils. It's hard for me to understand why I need to have an opinion one way or the other at all. And, like, I know that it's my civic duty, but sometimes I just really struggle to understand how I'm doing any more good than harm when I choose between one of these two things.
1: It all comes back to this idea of freedom that was so cleverly defined all those years ago.
18: The Declaration of Independence is a brilliant propaganda document.
1: Andrew O'Shaughnessy is a historian and academic. Behind us, well, that's the Washington Monument.
18: All men are created equal. You can read whatever you want into that. We're still debating it, and for very good reason, the pursuit of happiness. How do we define that? But these ideas of freedom meant different things to different people.
17: So how did they turn those different competing values into a country?
18: Well, to some extent, I think those competing values continue.
1: As I travel across the country, it becomes very clear. There's more than just one version of America. This is the Mississippi River. For centuries, it's been an economic lifeblood for the nation. Running from near the border with Canada to the Gulf of America, it cuts through 10 states.
17: It carried cotton, trade, and immense wealth. It also brought people here, not by choice, but by force. They were the ones to be bought and sold to do the backbreaking work that created that immense wealth, all simply because of the colour of their skin. Now, you are the self-described best tour guide...
19: In the world.
17: In the world.
19: The whole world.
1: Tracy Collins is a reverend, and yes, a tour guide. His passion is the past and sharing the stories that matter.
19: And I like getting people to talk about how this history affects their perceptions about, you know, us as a society today.
17: How important is the real history of places?
19: The real history is absolutely important. Now, we talk about slavery in America as if it's ancient history, right? Slavery's only been over 150 years.
1: And in Natchez, Louisiana, that history still stands tall.
20: Welcome.
17: Hello, sir. Paul from Australia. How are you?
20: Glad to have you, Paul.
17: Hey.
20: Welcome to Stanton Hall.
1: Stanton Hall is one of many plantation mansions around these parts. A couple of hundred years ago, Natchez was one of the very wealthiest towns in all of America.
20: By 1860, was only surpassed by New York with the number of millionaires that were here. And the more people became wealthier, the more land they acquired and the more slaves.
19: If you had 700 enslaved people, you paid $2,000 a piece for it, do the math. And so the most expensive thing that they owned was not the houses, it wasn't the land, it wasn't the cotton, it wasn't the enslaved people. 750,000 human beings are bought and sold in this city. The scale of this is just crazy.
1: It was around this time that the big question became, is America actually a country of freedom?
21: Americans have always fought about what America is. So in the 19th century, the big fight was, is America a country of freedom, full stop? Or is it a country that has freedom for whites, but not other people?
1: This big fight was the Civil War. Northern states pushed for slavery to be abolished. Southern states wanted the right for things to stay the same.
19: The sensibilities of freedom and liberty and self-determination that we take for granted, they didn't exist in the mindset of those enslaved people. So the chains had effectively fallen off of their arms and they were in their minds. And so it's a psychological thing, and it still exists.
17: Is history difficult? You don't want to live in it the whole time. You don't want to ignore it either. How do you tell the story here?
20: We try to be as truthful as we can. We realize that this would not be here without slavery, but it's a fact of history. We have to go on being the best we can be.
11: One undeniable theme that runs through the history of America is division. Firstly, the division about those who wanted to break away or stay with Britain. There was the battle between the North and the South, the battle between the rights of those born with black or white skin, and the political divisions that continue to this day.
0: No KKK, no fascist USA!
1: Let's go back to the start, how America is either progressive or conservative. In the earliest days, was this a fight that there were very obvious political differences on everything from God's guns and what we know about now?
7: So there was fundamental agreement, I would say, when it came to first principles. And how to implement those things and achieve those principles, that's always up for debate.
1: Brenda Hefera is with the Heritage Foundation and a scholar of America's earliest history.
7: And people disagree on the means, but not necessarily the ends. I think what's happening today is that we do disagree more on the fundamental questions. And I don't think that was up for debate during the founding era in the way it is today.
1: And that's things like gender identity, cancel culture, free speech, and Christian values.
7: They thought human nature doesn't change, that what is good for human beings, what causes human flourishing, is the same today as it was 2,000 years ago. So that is a fundamental shift, I think, that comes with the progressive era.
1: When did religion become intertwined with politics? When did this start to become a feature? When did God become a Republican?
7: I see. So the founding era, they always understood religion as incredibly important. It's because this is a republic, and a republic doesn't survive without a virtuous citizenry. And so they thought a people who's religious, who's moral, that is an incredibly important bedrock. And that understanding, in part, is made possible because of the foundation that Christianity lays, that the idea that we are all created and equal in the image of God. So that's something that helps with the American system.
1: But in its 250th year, the place the church holds in America is far from what the founding fathers had hoped.
2: It's very clear that these are, that particularly in the West, that our culture is trying to have a new spiritual story and that it's adrift. This is the main event. The leaving of Judeo-Christianity is just one of the most important phenomena that we've seen over the last, 200 years, 100 years, and it continues to have all sorts of negative effects.
1: And Donald Trump has tapped into this shift, making faith and religion a priority, first of his candidacy and then his presidency.
22: Prayers strengthen, prayers heal, prayer empowers, and prayer saves. Quite simply, prayer is America's superpower.
23: Ladies and gentlemen, please stand and remove your hats for the singing of the national anthem.
24: Oh, say, can you see?
1: Trump's recognition of faith, and particularly Christianity, has fueled a new wave of conservative activism with organizations like Turning Point USA. That's the conservative youth movement founded by Charlie Kirk.
25: We already defeated one presidential candidate, so we might as well now defeat another one.
1: They're all about faith, freedom, and free markets. And since Charlie Kirk's assassination last year, the movement has taken on even greater significance in America's deepening political and cultural divide. I've made a special trip to Georgia, just like Vice President J.D. Vance, for this Turning Point rally. He's here to appeal to these impressionable young conservatives.
26: The response to Charlie Kirk getting assassinated by a left-wing furry lover should have been, let's go after left-wing violence and terrorism.
11: Outside, a collection of protesters who are against almost everything he stands for.
27: Shame, shame, shame, shame.
1: These young Liberals and Student Democrats see Turning Point and J.D. Vance as everything wrong with today's USA.
3: People's rights are under attack! What do we do?
4: Stand up like that!
3: What do we do?
4: Stand up like that!
3: What do we do?
4: Stand up like that!
11: It's a perfect example of the free speech in the United States, but also one of the key problems. Everyone wants everyone else to listen to them. What did you learn from the people who were inside today?
5: Despite what some may think, I think we have a lot more in common. It's just that we have a lot of different solutions.
11: What did you learn from the protesters?
5: I think they're very passionate, as you can obviously hear. I think they have a very determined spirit to show their perspective, and I think that's very important in America, and I think that's what makes America, America. I love this country.
11: Has Trump changed America forever or just for the little bit he's in charge?
2: We're living through a revolution, and I tell my students that you're living through an extremely exciting, rapidly changing moment. I think that what Trump shows is what a lot of people view, which is that it's more reversion to national interest. I think the United States is coming back to a place that says, hey, we need to take care of our own more.
6: And we will make America great again.
1: So far, we've looked at religion, politics, and what's shaping America at 250. So now it's time to change it up. Next stop, Nashville, Tennessee. But first, I'm going back to school. These are the fresh faces of America's future. And every day, millions just like them voice their pledge to their country. It's a powerful reminder about values and where they've come from.
4: One nation, under God, indivisible, with liberty and justice for all.
1: And before I go, a quick listen about our country.
11: Now, I wanted to give you a present as well, okay? And I brought for you, all the way from Australia, your very own kangaroo! The boss just told me no homework this weekend, okay? No homework this weekend! No homework this weekend! Yeah! Nice to meet you guys. High fives, high fives, high fives.
1: We were at a school this morning to see these little kindergarten kids reciting the Pledge of Allegiance.
8: Love it.
1: What's it like to be that little kid where it was you who was doing it? How important is that?
8: I think our values and morals and what this country was founded on, even though we all get a little crazy now and then, that's okay. That's the freedom to do that, you know, as long as you're not harming other people. That's always been my motto. This country was, founded one nation under God, with Christian values. And I think that's very important, and to respect, our flag and for the people who have fought and died for it and for our freedom, that's everything. We lose that, we ain't got shit.
1: And this is what freedom looks like in downtown Nashville.
9: Here's a bachelorette party.
10: Hey, Taylor!
9: Hey, girls! Nash Vegas, the bachelorette capital of America.
11: What a town.
9: It's a happening place, that's for sure. And everyone's so happy here.
11: Yeah.
9: Yeah, that's what I like about it.
1: This is Jason Flanagan, tour guide. He's from Melbourne, but he now calls America home.
9: This little part of town we're going through is called Music Row.
11: I feel a vibe.
9: This is RCA Victor Studios. Elvis recorded over 200 songs here.
1: And literally next door?
9: This is where Dolly recorded Jolene and many other songs.
11: Again, this vibrant history. That's Elvis. This is Dolly.
9: Roy Orbison, Jerry Lee Lewis, Little Richard, Good Golly Miss Molly, Tutti Frutti. They've all recorded here.
11: It's incredible.
1: And let's not forget about Taylor Swift, or Tay-Tay as she is known to my girls. She got her start right here in Nashville.
11: But that's like peak America, right? Through her talent, you're able to go from normal to billionaire.
9: To billionaire. It's absolutely super crazy.
1: Only in America, right? But if I'm going to survive this trip, I better brush up on etiquette and some of the local lingo.
17: When they say, I appreciate you, are they saying that because they appreciate you, or it's the polite way to say goodbye?
9: They are appreciating it.
17: Okay.
9: Now, if you get down to places like South Carolina, Charleston area, they'll say, bless your heart. Now, that kind of doesn't mean that. It's kind of like, yeah, okay, you shouldn't have said that.
17: Yeah, so, yeah. It's like, okay, bless your heart.
9: Yeah. It's more like blow it out your ass. But anyway, so no, not about that.
1: Well, there you go. Note to self. Let's try and keep trouble to a distance.
9: Coming up the Broadway up here, Crazy Street.
17: Look at all these people.
9: See everything down here, mate.
17: Woo, yeah. Woo.
12: That's what I'm talking about.
17: Woo.
12: You own this.
17: Woo, you own it. This is insane.
1: As the sun sets and the neon flickers on, that's when Nashville really fires up. Now we're talking. This is a honky-tonk.
13: We just got another 50 for Paul and the Ball and Kid Rock!
1: And what happens on the road stays on the road, right? And by the way, for the record, the money went to the band. Away from the craziness on the outskirts of town is, would you believe, the Southern White House.
14: Wow, look at this place.
1: Welcome to Kid Rock Country.
15: This is cool.
1: A place where music, patriotism and politics all come together oh so well.
17: I got to ask about your relationship with the president.
15: Yeah.
17: What's it like having a buddy who's running the world?
15: F***ing awesome.
17: Does he text you randomly? How does it go?
15: Yeah, it's one of my late night drinking tricks, you know? I'll be like, because I know when to get him, and he's so gracious, he always picks up or he'll call and check in just to shoot the shit most of the time. You know, I enjoy the hell out of hanging out with him and talking with him and just having a front row seat to the greatest shit show on earth.
17: I love that he's a president, right? I love what he represents. I love his hope for the country. I don't care about the noise. Sometimes the truths, I go, okay, I'll see you in a week's time. We'll see how it rolls. He's a leader, right?
15: And it kills me, the people that don't see that. They want this level of bullshit we've had for since I've been alive, you know, with these politicians, presidents. Like, you know, they're like, well, he's making so much money while he's president. Like, no shit, because he's a fucking businessman. And he's smart. He did that before he was president. And I know his heart and soul, his concern is for this country, period. This country first. And I think every leader in any country should be that for their country.
1: To mark the 250th anniversary of America, my mate, Kid Rock, has a new album and tour in the works.
15: You live, you learn, you grow. You know, I've always been a spiritual person, a God-fearing man, as we say. And I don't know, it's just, he's been speaking to me the last few years and I've been listening for once. But I'm basically making the music that I want to hear at church. I want this to be in a stadium, you know, just positive messages and good things.
17: This view, this house, that man. I'm supposed to say something really profound, right? America!
1: As I wave Nashville goodbye, the next stop is 6 hours away. It's time for some wholesome, high-revving American spectacle.
17: Hello, fellas. G'day. How are we?
16: What's up, man?
15: Just how you doing, buddy?
17: Love you,
15: man.
17: Oh, the meat's in the box. Good. Love you to see you, Paul. How are you? What are we celebrating here tonight?
18: We got The Bachelor right here.
17: Well, big party weekend.
18: Congratulations.
21: Thank you.
17: Congratulations. Thank you. How do you feel about it going into 250? We're good? We're proud? We're happy? Or we're shit scared?
16: Proud
17: how are we
16: be
17: feeling?
16: American. Let freedom ring. You know?
17: Do you guys believe the American dream? Is that all possible? Do you feel the same hope that your parents did?
21: I think it's a default. I think that's like, I don't want to speak for everyone, but like, I think you grow up and you hear this kind of thing and it sounds like it's like a slogan, but you keep living your life, you get a little bit older and you realize, oh yeah, that's just part of being in this country.
17: Look at these cars.
27: Ladies and gentlemen, line up for me, please.
28: I
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7: This is rootin' tootin' country, and it is something to see with your own eyes. Listen to that music! And they're just warming up. Nothing beats Bathurst. But this is on the podium.
1: This isn't just motorsport. This is horsepower, patriotism, and pure Americana, all at 300 k's an hour. Until an engine blows up.
12: Americans are known for a type of patriotism that is pretty awesome. Where did that come from? And why does that seem to be such an American thing?
18: I think there's a sense of ownership of our country. Because we're a system that's based on consent of the governed, that it really matters that I get involved and that I participate, because the best system we have is that we rely on individuals and we hope those individuals choose well. And that's not minuscule. That's actually incredibly powerful, because you take responsibility for yourself and you become a self-governing individual, and then you help take responsibility for your family and you take responsibility for your community. And as that builds outwards, it forms the society, it forms the country.
1: America at 250 is so powerful and still so influential around the world, but it's under an enormous amount of pressure, and so much of that is from within. There's no greater example than here in McAllen, Texas, where the border with Mexico is not just a line on a map or something to chant at a Trump rally. It's where some of the biggest questions about this nation's future are playing out.
12: Sheriff, thank you so much for taking the time to talk to us today.
19: Well, I appreciate you all coming from all the way from down under.
1: This is Eddie Guerra. He's a lifelong Democrat, and he's been the sheriff of Hidalgo County for more than 10 years.
12: Give me an idea about the past few years on the border. How many people have illegally crossed that border?
19: Oh, man, it's in the millions.
1: When Trump was president the first time around, he made the call.
20: We're going to build the wall. Mexico's going to pay for the wall.
1: Then Joe Biden came to power, and one of the first things he did was stop its construction.
22: There will not be another foot of wall constructed in my administration.
19: We sent letters to the White House inviting them down to come to the border. And Hidalgo County is a Democratic county, and so when Biden was president, he'd be welcome here. He didn't show up.
12: How did people feel about that?
19: Well, we were a little upset.
23: So we're headed west right now to an area where we had crossings there at the Anzaldúa Bridge. We were just here on this side in 2023, just waiting for the folks.
1: Captain Aaron Marino is my guide for the day. He's worked these Texas borderlands where immigration and cartel activity have caused havoc for years.
28: I mean, how much crime does the cartel try on this side of the border?
23: Wherever there's money to be made, they're going to get involved in it. Weapons, ammunition, drugs, money, back and forth. And then, of course, humans are a commodity.
28: It's
23: just like weapons and ammo.
1: Just off the highway, the southern frontier of America. I truly never thought I'd ever make it here.
23: See that gate? It's always open, but they have to have a gate so us, EMS, fire, can get to our citizens that live on this site.
28: Oh. But this is Mexico, right?
23: No, this is still United States.
1: The actual border with Mexico is the middle of the Rio Grande River. And it's been a flashpoint for illegal crossings.
29: So, Paul,
1: yeah.
29: In 2023, people were crossing through these areas here and further west of us here. We didn't have to look for them. They were coming to us. You know, we didn't find anybody with drugs or like big packs of cocaine or marijuana, nothing like that. It was just mainly family units of husband, wives, single mothers with their children.
1: On a big day, on a bad day, how many people would be coming at you?
29: I think one of our best days was a little close to 500 people. Look how porous it is.
1: Kind of this no man's land.
29: Anybody could walk down there right now, swim across, and do you see a helicopter? Do you see a camera? And do you see Border Patrol? No, yeah. It's open.
1: I mean, it can be both functional and symbolic, right? We're closed. We're going to make this as hard as possible. We can't stop every single person, but as hard as possible.
29: That's the theory to show, you know, this is not the way to come. There's a reason this wall is here.
12: I want you to help me out here, to work out if I'm on the right path or you got to set me right. It seemed like when Biden was elected, message goes out all the way down south, borders open.
19: Right.
12: Did more people come because of that message?
19: Yep.
12: And then when Trump says closed, they just don't bother coming up at all?
19: You're spot on. The message was come. You see that train just full of illegal immigrants, one after another, just caravans, tens of thousands of people. And just with one simple policy change, it shuts it off.
12: Could you see that on January 20, just after Trump takes the oath?
19: Yeah.
12: Night and day.
19: Night and day.
2: So I can't take any weapons. That's why my handgun is out.
12: Next stop and right next door is the Hidalgo County Adult Detention Facility. It's where you end up when you've broken the law around here. And there are literally thousands of places just like this right across the country. And all up, they're holding almost 2 million people.
1: Some people are born bad, or is it nature nurture? How do you view?
29: I tell my deputies, treat everybody as a victim, even the person who's committed a crime, because we don't know what their history is.
12: Yeah.
29: And treat them with respect.
12: We've been granted access on the condition that we protect the privacy of inmates, don't show their faces, and no filming of any bad incidents.
1: What happens in Alpha?
3: Is our female section.
1: Okay.
3: So basically, they is similar to the rest of the building, but they have their own dedicated section.
1: And then this is the infirmary, the hospital, right?
3: Yes.
1: So would the medical emergency be dealt with there like a paramedic-style situation and then brought here?
3: Correct. Like right now, they're responding to something that's going on.
1: So how often do you see a scenario like that where many people are involved in having to subdue something?
3: At least once a day.
1: Does that get scary for officers?
3: It can. We get used to it. We're trained for that.
12: This place is huge. I've never been inside a prison, and I can assure you, other than this cell block, this facility is far from empty.
1: Wow. So how many people are in here?
3: 24.
1: Any type of crime could result in being in this room, or do you have different gradients of?
3: There are, yes. We have three different levels. It's going to be minimum, medium, and maximum.
1: What's this?
3: Our minimum security inmates.
1: I mean, our perception of these places is pretty frightening, right? And it's frightening because of the potential threat or the noise or the intimidation. But do people who are here just try to find a way to get through it?
3: Most inmates try to make it through the day and make it to court so they can either, you know, go to their sentence or they can go home.
12: Not everyone is living the American dream, that's for sure. And when it comes to immigration, the debate doesn't begin and end at the southern border. Now, let's take a look at the lighter side of things.
4: She's been on The Tonight Show with Jimmy Fallon. Make it loud for my friend Katie Boyle, everybody!
5: Hi!
4: Hey,
6: how are you?
5: I am from Ireland, but... Woo! Oh, thank you! A fan of my country! I love that.
1: You're living the best of New York. You're having an incredible career right now. What's your take on living in America?
5: I love it. It's the first place that I've felt I can be myself, if that makes sense.
12: Katie Boyle feels so at home here. It took her years, but she now has her own slice of the American dream.
5: Now, I've been on the immigration website for 11 years, right? And it was always business as usual. But then I signed in a week after Trump became president, and it was quick this time. The whole immigration website changed. It got a complete makeover. It said, "Welcome, Katie Boyle. Make America safe again.
6: About that red blue of everything, it really is two countries in one.
18: I don't understand how there can be one group of people who are so afraid of liberal ideology that instead of being like, that's just not me and that's okay, you live your life that way, they're like, you have to live your life my way. And that's where I think the clash is.
5: It's crazy because people have an opinion about me being a citizen. You know, if it's Republicans, they're like, how? Oh. If it's liberals, they're like, why?
1: Now, putting comedy to one side, it's time to take a look at some of America's far more troubling problems and do it up close.
6: This is San Francisco, one of the most liberal and left-leaning cities in the entire country. For decades, it's been at the forefront of immense social and political change. From the civil rights movement to environmental policy, many of the ideas that start here influence the entire country. But it's also a city of contrasts. There is enormous wealth here, thanks to the tech boom, but it lives alongside homelessness, poverty, and crippling drug addiction. It raises questions not just for San Francisco, but for the entire nation.
8: Right now, you're on Eddie between Jones and Taylor. This is the Tenderloin. I call this right here the belly of the beast.
1: For decades, the Tenderloin District has been the center of San Francisco's drug and homeless crisis. Richard Beale has been there for most of that time.
8: I started smoking weed at 9 years old, really, really young. It starts off experimental, where you start experimenting with different drugs. You get that one that says ooh, and then you get another one that says ooh wee. And then when you get that ooh wee drug, that becomes what they say your drug of choice. Today I celebrate 30 years and 9 months clean. Huh?
9: Congratulations.
8: 30 years and 9 months today.
9: Wow.
8: You know, today.
1: Richard is one of the lucky ones. Because more than two people die every day due to unintentional overdoses on these streets of San Francisco. Across America, times that by 100 each and every day.
6: I mean, this guy here, right?
10: Yeah.
6: This is as naked as it gets.
10: Yeah.
6: He's in a doorway with a crack pipe.
10: Meth pipe.
6: Meth pipe.
10: Right.
6: And no one cares.
10: Nope. Nobody cares. Civil liberties.
1: Tom Wolfe has lived this crisis himself. Also a former addict, he now dedicates his life to fighting the drug epidemic sweeping across America.
10: So that doorway right over there is where I used to sleep. I used to sleep in that doorway. That was my spot. Wow. Right there. So this street used to be littered with drug dealers in 2018, okay? Yeah. And homeless people too, littered with them. And I was homeless here so I could be near the same drug dealers that I already knew.
11: Do you want to join me here? Won't you be seated, please, ladies and gentlemen?
1: More than 50 years ago, America launched the war on drugs.
11: America's public enemy number one is drug abuse.
1: Under Ronald Reagan, the fight picked up dramatically.
13: Drugs are menacing our society. They're threatening our values and undercutting our institutions. They're killing our children.
1: But over the decades, the crisis has only deepened.
14: This is crack cocaine. It's as innocent looking as candy. But it's turning our cities into battle zones.
6: How do cities tolerate it? That's what I don't understand, is that why does San Francisco, why does America tolerate this happening on the streets of an otherwise very wealthy country?
10: Okay, so enough people basically said that arresting everyone does more harm than not, and then they said it's racist. And there's some truth in that, because look at all the people out here. And so that narrative kind of won. They were like, okay, well, we're not going to do this anymore. So we're not going to arrest people anymore. We're going to try to get people into diversion programs. And all a diversion program is like you check in with a case manager once a week, and then you can just go back out to the street and you just continue to do what you're doing.
6: So even money bet that guy's asleep or dead?
10: I'm going to go over and check on him and make sure he's not overdosing. Basically, you go up and make sure he's breathing. So the way you can tell someone's overdosing is that they take about one breath every 30 seconds and their lips are blue. If their lips aren't blue and he's breathing, he's just passed out.
12: Wow.
10: But if he's not breathing, yeah, he might be dead

0: Boom,
1: yo.
0: You all right, man?
1: Yeah.
0: Okay, yeah. Checking, making sure you're all right. All right.
2: He's on fentanyl, but
0: not in the middle of the
3: door.
4: While Donald Trump promised a tougher approach on crime and border security, the battle against drugs is far from over, and especially when it comes to fentanyl.
5: I know for a fact that, you know, the United States consumes like 70% of the drugs in the world. We love to be high. And more people have overdosed because they're putting fentanyl in everything.
6: Well, what does it do to you? What does fentanyl do that heroin doesn't?
5: Fentanyl is 100 times stronger than heroin. And so it's easier to overdose. And it's cheap now. It's cheap. It can be in pill form. It can be in hard form. It can be in liquid form. They're putting fentanyl in everything now.
4: Some people call this San Francisco. On the one hand, it's very confronting. On the other hand, it's the epicenter of global technology. Being here is like stepping from one world into another.
6: These are the extremes of America, where you see thousands of people living the worst day of their lives. And then you get into a car that's driving itself, following another car that's driving itself.
4: For a rev head who loves nothing more than being behind the wheel, it's a very odd but kind of cool experience. It does make me wonder about how much longer us mere mortals will even be relevant.
6: How do you deal with the reasonable anxieties people have about this technology replacing what people do every day?
7: Well, America's never been more automated and it's never had lower unemployment. So if technology takes jobs, how does that square?
4: Tim Kentley-Clay is the Aussie behind the Zoox robo-taxi. He firmly believes when it comes to the future of mankind, we all have nothing to worry about.
7: Actually, what happens is automation increases productivity, means you sell more things, means the price goes down, and it means even though there's automation in there, you actually need more people.
4: But Michael Schellenberger has a different view, and it's about the younger generation who are growing up with AI.
8: My concern is how do young people get the experience they need to develop in ways where they have intelligence that is above what AI can do, where they can be creative. On the other side of things, look, we're in an era of extreme abundance, and AI is going to make everything more efficient. We're going to be much wealthier.
4: As my journey through Donald Trump's America at 250 draws to a close, it's time to look ahead. Because from the automobile to the aeroplane, the microchip to the moon landing.
9: It's one small step for man, one giant leap for mankind.
4: America has always led the way and pushed the boundaries of what's possible.
8: America's still, I think, the greatest country in the world. It's still the place where you get all this innovation, including this AI boom. And I don't see that going away anytime soon, just because we have such good bones, both in our structure of government through the Constitution, but also in our culture that is just so absolutely committed to free speech and to freedom.
10: Americans build their future. We don't tear down our past.
4: For all the talk of algorithms and automation, I'll leave the final say to Kid Rock.
11: And I always tell people, you know, especially the American dream, you know, there's a lot of topic about, is it alive? Is it well? Yes, it is. But not working 40 or 50 hours a week, that's not how you get the American dream. You got to be willing to sacrifice. And you have to be honest with yourself at whatever you're going to do. And you'll have the fortitude and foresight to bust your ass to get there. And some people don't want that. Some people want to work their 40 hours, and that's their American dream. You know, there's all different American dreams, but if you want to, climb to the top of that food chain, you're going to bust your ass.
12: Is it scary at the top of the food chain, or is it scary at
1: the bottom starting.
11: Bottom.
1: Yeah.
11: Bottom. Top's great.
1: You get a chance to write in the birthday card of this beautiful country. What's Kid Rock going to write?
11: Dear America, congratulations on turning 250 years old. This place is fucking awesome.
1: What are you writing in the birthday card to the USA?
3: Keep doing what you're doing, but look back before you do it.
12: I don't know. Happy birthday, America. But, you know, it seems like there's something that we need to be learning. Maybe religiously, maybe philosophically, maybe about caring for each other, maybe most of all.
1: What message would you write to this beautiful place as it turns 250?
13: I would not be the person I am today if I had not had the good fortune to be born in this country. And I am so proud that I get to call that history my own. That's a debt that I'll never be able to fully repay because it's fundamental to who I am.
1: How did you come up with that? Just like that? That's incredible. Did you practice that when you were in?
14: It's like, I'm gonna cry.
15: You know, there's where Trump comes in again. Just stop the wars. That's it, enough already.
1: What message do you write to America on July 4th?
11: Keep growing. Keep growing.
16: I'm proud to be an American, proud to be a Texan. And you stop to think about it, you know, why are millions and millions of people wanting to come to this country? Because it's still a great country.
11: But most of all, for providing us the freedom and the opportunity to be successful, we will always hold you near and dear as one nation under God.
17: Good luck.
18: That's the best answer of all.
1: This place is clearly resilient, proud, and fiercely loyal to those words written 250 years ago. Life, liberty, the pursuit of happiness. They're not empty slogans. They're the unbreakable foundation that these people still live by every single day. And right now, millions of ordinary Americans are still standing firm by that original defiant spirit. They haven't surrendered it. They haven't watered it down. They're carrying it forward. Happy birthday, America. From one free country to another, let's keep that flame burning bright.

0: The US celebrates 250 years of independence with a massive fireworks display.
1: For 250 years, the United States of America has been the hope, the promise, the light, and the glory among all of the nations of the world.
0: Anthony Albanese welcomed in Fiji with a military guard honour ahead of strengthening ties with the island nation. Chris Bowen defends Labor's renewable energy policies despite families paying an extra $20 billion in electricity bills. And in Fox Sports News tonight, Port Adelaide string together consecutive victories, but the club might draw scrutiny over the handling of power forward Mitch Georgiadis.
2: A very chilly start for the southeast means winter is here and lots of frost. Possible thunderstorms across the southwest as a trough develops and that cold moves east. Otherwise, a beautiful day for most of the capitals. For a full breakdown, join us on Channel 601.
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0: with some other ideas. Storm forecasts, storm warnings, and the risks of severe weather led to the entire National Mall here being evacuated. That meant thousands of people needing to be moved out. It seemed at one point the show wasn't going to go ahead. But then came the word from President 47, President Donald Trump, saying he wanted to speak, he wanted the show to go on. And it did. Just after 11 p.m. local time, Donald Trump took to the stage, suggesting he'd been told to put it off, but he wasn't going to be doing that.
1: One of my very brilliant people backstage said, "Don't worry about it, sir. We can do it maybe next week." I said, "It doesn't work next week. This is the big day. We want July 4th. We're not looking for July something else. Because this is the 250th anniversary of the Declaration of Independence. Nothing like it."
0: This was a speech from the president that was very much positive and trying to move forward, talking about the idea of America as a real land of liberty, of freedom, of hope.
1: "For 2.5 centuries, our American Republic has stood as the crowning achievement of human history. This country is the home of freedom. This is the land of liberty. And this is a flag that's the banner of the most extraordinary, most exceptional, most incredible nation ever to exist on the face of the earth."
0: And there was a lot of mention of the Stars and Stripes, the flag, with a nod to America's military heroes. Some of them graced the stage, but this was also a moment of national importance for the American president, trying to tap into the idea of what the flags mean to people, what the flags mean to Americans and the country.
1: "These are the real flags. These are flags that have seen a lot. These were the Stars and Stripes that flew triumphant when the British waved the white flag of surrender at Yorktown. That was the beginning. Ever since, the entire world has been on notice that Americans will never let anyone take our freedom away. Won't happen."
0: The president once again reiterated this idea that he believes America is the strongest country in the world, how he has, in his eyes, turned around America's military. Here's what he had to say on that front.
1: "Our rise to being the world's strongest and most powerful nation was no accident of history. We rebuilt our military in my first term. We use it a little bit in our, actually, I should say third term, but I won't do that because I don't want any controversy. But we use it, and we've had tremendous success. You look at Venezuela, you look at Iran, we wiped it out. American strength and power is not something to be ashamed of. It is something that we are very, very proud of. This country has been the greatest force for peace and justice on earth. In the last century, we defeated tyrants, demolished evil, and saved freedom again and again and again."
0: But at the same time, those anticipated attacks we were expecting, the same ones we heard yesterday directed at his political opponents, this thought, a tack line that he has come up with about using the idea of communism, well, that reared its head again today.
1: "America will never be a communist country. Won't happen. Communism is a loser, and it always will be. The communist system is the opposite of the American system, and the communist system has never worked."
0: And of course, what an extraordinary way to end. We were promised a fireworks spectacular, and we certainly got one. Everything from Sweet Caroline to a bit of party in the USA. It was a show the president was watching from the sidelines. Traditionally, it's normally done on the White House balcony. Today, though, Donald Trump right at the side of the stage watching the fireworks spectacular he has declared is the best in the world. So now America and President Donald Trump move on. But the question is, to what next?
2: And several 250th anniversary celebrations across the United States were disrupted by an extreme heatwave and thunderstorms. The weather conditions completely cancelling some of the celebrations.
3: Gates opened at the Salute to America event on the National Mall around 5 p.m. Saturday, despite the intense heat. A severe thunderstorm forced an evacuation just a couple hours later.

0: Delayed but not deterred, President Donald Trump still took to the stage for a late-night speech.
1: This is the big day. We want July 4th. We're not looking for July something else. Because this is the 250th anniversary of the Declaration of Independence. Nothing like it.
0: Trump's celebration for America's 250th anniversary promised a record-breaking fireworks show.
2: We're going for the world record, but most importantly, we want the show to be memorable and aesthetically beautiful for the crowd and something that people will remember forever.
0: Over the last 2 days, a fierce heat wave also forced organizers to alter or cancel events in the Capitol and in communities all along the East Coast. In Washington, D.C., the opening of the Great American State Fair was postponed by 2 hours Saturday. Friday, it had to temporarily shut down due to the heat.
3: We were told that they were closing it down due to the heat. A lot of people were passing out.
0: First responders were on hand to quickly respond to any emergencies.
4: 4th of July is typically our busiest day of the year, where we run 500 to 600 calls a day. I think we're going to be over 1,000 this weekend.
0: The heat is also causing unhealthy air quality in some cities.
5: Prime Minister Anthony Albanese has landed in Fiji ahead of signing a new defence agreement with the island nation. He was welcomed by Fiji's Deputy Prime Minister and Foreign Affairs Minister, as well as a 50-guard honour by the state's military. The deal will make Australia the defence partner for the most influential island nation, countering China's influence in the Pacific region. The trip begins a week of international engagement for the federal government. A woman has been arrested after the discovery of a young boy's body on the New South Wales Central Coast. Police attended a property at Wyong over welfare concerns after a woman walked into a police station yesterday afternoon. Attending officers found the body of a child believed to be 4 years old with significant arm injuries at the property. The arrested woman is believed to be known to the child.
6: As a result of that, the female was subsequently charged with one count of murder this morning, being a DV homicide. From a police perspective, I can confirm that the scene can only be described as confronting for all police and emergency service workers that were there.
5: Australian households have paid an extra $20 billion in electricity bills since Labor came to office, according to the latest coalition analysis. But Energy Minister Chris Bowen has defended Labor's renewable energy pipeline, saying it creates energy abundance.
7: Energy Minister Chris Bowen has stood firm on Australia's renewable energy future, despite failing to deliver a key election promise. Speaking with Sky News, he says Australia continues to be at the forefront of global electrification.
8: Last quarter's figures saw the lowest gas use in our energy system for 26 years. And that's a good thing. That's largely batteries replacing gas in the night.
7: The coalition is claiming Australians are now paying nearly $23 billion more in power bills since Labor took office off the back of the renewable energy push.
9: It is a massive, we're still looking under this government at over a 38% increase in electricity prices in 4 years. We've never had an increase like that before in recorded economic history.
7: Families across New South Wales have been among the hardest hit, according to coalition analysis, with the median annual household energy bill jumping by more than 50% from about $1,900 to $2,858.
8: Energy bills are too high. That's the result of a couple of things. It's a result of an international energy crisis, particularly around Ukraine, that we had to deal with. It's a result of 10 years of denial and delay. We have a plan to make that better. The coalition has a plan to make it worse.
7: That plan, small modular nuclear reactors.
8: I've been around a while now, as you have, but maybe not this long. You know, it was 40 years ago, in effect, that the then Shadow Minister for the Environment, Peter McGoran, sent a message to all his colleagues saying, listen, I want to tell you about this great new technology that's about to happen called small modular reactors. And here we are 40 years later, and it hasn't happened. And there's been no small modular reactor built anywhere in the Western world. It's always about to happen. It's the next big thing, and it always has been, and in my view, it always will be.
9: I don't know whether small modular reactors will make it, so to speak, into the commercial space, but we shouldn't close our eyes to that, particularly, as you say, given these enormous energy demands that are coming down the tracks through artificial intelligence and data centres. We need more energy.
7: In 2021, Prime Minister Anthony Albanese promised to cut household power bills by $275 by the end of Labor's first term.
5: And Anthony Albanese has promised more reform despite a two-month battle over tax changes. The Prime Minister claims he wants to be part of a long-term government as a potential Liberal Party coalition with One Nation begins to fray.
10: In his hometown, in his home state, a homecoming for the Prime Minister.
11: For the better part of my whole life, this famous hall has been a cathedral, a coliseum, and a classroom.
10: After a bruising eight-week budget battle, Anthony Albanese in front of the Labor faithful, preaching a promise of more reform in the months and years ahead.
11: We're not here to occupy the space or pass the time. We're here to change our country for the better.
12: The rhetoric we hear from this government, which is the government of status quo, they have an agenda of status quo. And it is not working.
10: The government rejecting the status quo on AI for the first time in a major address, the Prime Minister pledging a coordinated approach, labelling it the Australian way.
11: And we can do it the Labor way, the Australian way, without undercutting conditions, dividing communities or damaging our environment.
13: He said he would cut the prices when he was trying to run for Prime Minister, and that's been a huge failure, just like he's promised to never raise taxes. But all he's done is raise taxes since he's been in office, so he will do or say anything.
10: As Labor eye long-term government, the opposition souring on a potential three-party coalition featuring One Nation, despite the surge in polling and recent by-election.
14: We're not entertaining, we're not discussing, we're not thinking about being part of a coalition with One Nation.
10: The Prime Minister this afternoon on a plane to the Pacific, where a bigger power struggle is playing out.
5: Well, please stay with us. Coming up after this short break on Newsnight, the first case of the recent bird flu confirmed in New South Wales.
15: Sky News will be back after this short break.

0: Sky News will be back after this short break.
1: Welcome back to Newsnight. The Liberal Party has maintained that its migration policy is set by the party room. Shadow Energy Minister Dan Tehan has distanced himself from comments made by Liberal Party President Tony Abbott about the cultural impacts of mass migration. He says Mr Abbott does not speak for exactly what the party policy is on immigration.
2: I mean, we set the policy, and that's always been the case. Now, you know, there are people who have a lot of views about this, but it is the party room, which always has and always will, sets the policy agenda, and that's what we will continue to do.
1: Senior coalition figures are refusing to join hands with One Nation as Labor tries to lump the Conservative parties together. Prime Minister Anthony Albanese has been attempting to merge the three parties, calling them the axis of grievance. Speaking to Sky News, Nationals leader Matt Canavan criticised the comments, saying the coalition offers change while Labor has been tone deaf to everyday issues.
3: For one, I think those comments, if accurate, show how much of a tin ear this Prime Minister has. The Prime Minister is actually captain status quo. He's saying that increasing taxes, increasing government spending, the same path we've been on, increasing intermittent solar and wind power, which has not worked, it's the same thing we've been doing. We're offering this change that will scrap net zero and have cheaper energy, that will give you your tax back when inflation occurs rather than the government pocketing it and getting bigger and bigger, so we'll lower taxes for you.
1: Shadow Energy Minister Dan Tehan is ruling out forming a partnership with One Nation.
2: We're not entertaining, we're not discussing, we're not thinking about being part of a coalition with One Nation. No, we do not want to be part of a coalition with One Nation. Okay, we want to be part of a coalition with the Liberal Party and the National Party, which does the right thing by this country.
1: However, Liberal Senator Alex Antic says the coalition needs to shift their focus away from One Nation to collectively scrutinise the government's actions.
4: I don't think it's helpful to attack One Nation. I think our focus as a collective should be on the Labor government because this country is in freefall. It's just totally in freefall. And I think our focus has to be on reclaiming the nation.
1: The Queensland Premier has unveiled a major new crime policy in a speech to the state's Liberal Party. He's announced breach bail, go to jail laws will be introduced before taking a swipe at his Conservative colleagues in Canberra.
5: A Premier's pitch to his party with a penalty policy.
6: I can announce that today the next phase of adult crime, adult time, will expand the laws against reckless and recidivist young offenders. If you breach bail, you will go to jail.
5: Unsurprisingly met with applause in the room and criticism outside it.
7: The LNP cannot fix crime with a slogan, no matter how hard they try.
5: The substance behind the slogan, saying youth offenders would have to breach their bail conditions by committing a serious adult crime, adult time offence to face a mandatory minimum jail sentence.
6: No one can say the changes we've announced today can impact an unlucky first-time offender. To receive this penalty, a criminal would need to offend, be given bail, and then commit another adult crime, adult time offence. That's not bad luck, it's bad behaviour.
8: Beyond the catchy phrase, crafting breach bail go to jail laws will be as controversial as it will be complicated. The Premier says his ministers will consult with Queenslanders while also promising it'll be done by year's end.
7: We know detention centres are at capacity. Staff do not feel safe. What is the LNP's plan for those young people if they're locking them up?
5: Rather than divulge those details, he took a swipe at his federal colleagues.
6: I'm just not going to be drawn into the ideological battles in Canberra, left or right,
5: for failing to find the centre.
6: We can be the party of lower energy prices and coal-fired power stations and still do our bit for the environment and lower emissions. We can be the party to deliver more housing without demonising those who want to come to this country and build the nation.
1: The first case of H5 bird flu has been confirmed in New South Wales. It follows testing to an infected seabird that spends most of its time over the water. It was found near Hawk's Nest on the state's mid-north coast on Friday. The Australian Centre for Disease Preparedness has confirmed the bird had the high pathogenic avian influenza. New South Wales Agriculture Minister Tara Moriarty said the state government is continuing to monitor the situation.
9: The reality is that we've got one bird, a wild bird, that has tested positive for H5N1 of bird flu. We know that that bird is a bird that wouldn't usually land in Australia. One bird has been found so far. We're ramping up our surveillance, as we've said, to make sure that we are actively looking for any other cases.
1: It's the sixth confirmed case of H5N1 recorded in seabirds across Australia. Sydney's Jewish community has been left shaken after a fake gun was pointed at a Double Bay synagogue while several people attended a Saturday service. Two French nationals working as delivery drivers have been accused of aiming at security guards.
10: Cornered in the middle of King's Cross, police surround two men at a busy intersection. After placing them under arrest, one officer seizes what appears to be a gun. Police will allege the two French nationals they have in handcuffs pointed this imitation pistol at security guards keeping watch outside a Double Bay synagogue.
11: It was a very fast-paced thing. The security was standing outside, as they do whenever we have our prayer services.
10: A threat aimed at the Jewish community just 6 months after the Bondi terror attack and halfway through a royal commission into anti-Semitism.
12: Shocked but not surprised, I think, is the standard response these days. We're still seeing alleged criminal conduct that's being directed at the Jewish community.
10: Rabbi Yankee Berger was conducting a Shabbat service when it happened about midday yesterday.
11: Blue car drove by and slowed down a bit, pointed a gun at the security, and just drove on, drove further.
10: The guards took down the car's rego and called police, who tracked it down within half an hour.
11: Thank God we have good security and the police are phenomenal.
13: The two alleged offenders are here on working holiday visas and had worked as Uber Eats delivery drivers. They spent last night here in the cells at Sydney Police Centre before facing court today, where they were granted bail.
11: It's not fun to have to look over your shoulder every 5 minutes to make sure that you're safe. But we're strong people. We have a lot of resilience and strength.
1: Registered sex offenders are using popular online gaming and chat platforms to groom children. An investigation by the Sunday Telegraph revealed that despite being monitored by police, convicted sex offenders are using Roblox and Discord. At least 13 people on the New South Wales Child Protection Register were found to have used gaming and other platforms to access and lure minors. A New South Wales spokeswoman said dedicated officers attached to the Child Protection Register monitor listed people across New South Wales to reduce the risk of reoffending. A statue of disgraced AFL star Nicky Winmar has been removed from outside Perth's Optus Stadium. The Prime Minister has backed the WA Premier's decision, but debate over how the football great's legacy should be remembered is far from over.
14: Under the cover of darkness, one of Australia's most powerful sporting symbols dismantled.
15: It's quite iconic, actually, and that's why the statue was put up in the first place. But however, if you don't meet standards, then I think it needs to go down.
14: The bronze sculpture of AFL great Nicky Winmar removed at the WA Premier's orders less than 48 hours after he was found guilty of violent assault, dragging a woman by her hair and repeatedly slamming her head into a motel door.
16: This sends a very clear message that we will not recognise people who have been found guilty.
17: There are other people that have done some pretty bad stuff and they've still got statues up, you know, and still have things named after them. But we still recognise that.
14: The $100,000 statue unveiled outside Optus Stadium in Perth in 2019, depicting his famous stand against racism during a clash with Collingwood in 1993.
18: It was a historic moment, and nothing can erase that aspect and time in history.
14: Its removal coinciding with the start of NAIDOC Week and sparking calls from Indigenous advocates for more tailored anti-violence programs.
18: Racism in sport continues. In fact, racism is endemic through our society. We haven't really tackled it properly. Similarly, violence to women and particularly Aboriginal women.
19: The statue will now remain in storage at Optus Stadium while Venues West and the AFL consider its future.
20: I think the message is still relevant. I mean, it's not tolerable, but neither is DV.
1: Please stay with us. Coming up after this short break on Newsnight, the United Kingdom is working on potential future air taxis. Those details next.
0: Sky News will be back after this short break.

0: Sky News will be back after this short break.
1: A Thai teenager allegedly murdered by a West Australian man has been remembered in a ritual to wish her a peaceful afterlife. The 17-year-old's family are not likely to accept any offered compensation from the accused.
2: A final farewell in Tunchinog Don Homla's hometown. Nearly 500 kilometres from where the 17-year-old's life was cut short, the Thai girl allegedly murdered at the hands of former WA truck driver Simon Peter Carman. Her father says,
3: I was shocked. I couldn't accept it, but I didn't know what to do.
2: Emotions still raw. In Thailand, accused criminals can pay compensation to victims or their families to reduce jail time. But it's understood the teenager's father won't accept any payment to make up for her death. Her great aunt wants life for a life.
4: He should receive what he deserved.
3: It depends on the legal process, but if I'm being honest, I want him executed.
2: The family warning the 17-year-old before she left home to be wary of scammers and not to be tricked in Pattaya.
4: The last time was when she came to see me. She came to see her niece, so I warned her not to be deceived.
2: The Carlison community today performing a ritual, wishing her a peaceful afterlife. The 17-year-old's bedroom left bare, most of her possessions cremated alongside her body. Simon Carman allegedly murdered Tunchinog Don Homla in his rented room in Pattaya. Empty spirit bottles, bottled water and clothes piled on furniture. Thai police say her body was in a suitcase in the bathroom. A friend of the victim confronting the 45-year-old, who it's alleged later dumped the girl's body next to train tracks. Simon Carman detained soon after at Bangkok Airport, reportedly trying to catch a flight back to Perth.
1: Simon Carman is receiving consular assistance as he awaits his court date in Thailand, including welfare checks and help communicating with his family back here in WA.
4: We are sad. We took care of her. We love her.
1: Iran's ambassador to China says China and other friendly nations will receive special treatment in the Strait of Hormuz. The remarks were made in a speech during the World Peace Forum, which was held in Beijing. Israeli Prime Minister Benjamin Netanyahu has requested a meeting with US President Donald Trump, which could take place as early as this week. It would be Netanyahu's first visit to the US since the start of the war in Iran. Well, Prince Harry's wish for his children and King Charles to see each other next week is looking less likely, as Meghan Markle, Archie and Lilibet have cancelled plans to visit the UK over the Duke of Sussex's security concerns. Prince Harry and the UK Home Affairs Department have a long-running dispute over whether he and his family should get police protection when they arrive in the country.
5: The last time Harry and Meghan were in the UK together with their two children was during the late Queen's Jubilee celebrations in 2022. Since then, rows about his family's security have continued to dominate. And now the news that Meghan, Archie and Lilibet won't join him on his trip to London amid concerns about their safety.
6: Because he isn't a working role, so he's not in the public, in a working environment, they decided that it doesn't meet the criteria or the risk to receive police protection. You cannot just go to the Home Office or police and say, I've got thousands of pounds, I want police protection. It doesn't work like that. You cannot buy it as a private individual.
7: This was a trip that was talked about as a big reunion. The first time that the King would see two of his grandchildren in over 4 years. But now we understand that Meghan, Lilibet and Archie won't be joining Harry on his trip to London, a decision driven by concerns from the Duke's security team.
5: Harry's coming to the UK on a trip to mark the one-year countdown to the Invictus Games in Birmingham. But he's set to spend time in London too, with an expected ruling on his legal action against the publisher of the Mail newspaper. Having stopped being a working royal in 2020, he's since lost a legal battle with the government, with his security downgraded. while a review looking at the latest risks and threats facing his family has been delayed, amid reports that his request for police protection for this trip were denied.
8: I'm confused by the lack of security. I don't understand why we can't offer that kind of protection to the son of the king and to the grandchildren of the king, a man who fought for his country and by his own reckoning killed 25 Taliban fighters. I don't understand why for a matter of 4 or 5 days we can't offer them protection that was offered to Taylor Swift, for example, when she came over to do a concert and there'd been threats against her life. So I'm kind of with Harry on this.
5: What's not clear is whether Meghan and the children will join him at any point in this trip, perhaps in other parts of the UK, or even stay at a royal residence outside of London. What is clear is that there's little sign of this protracted battle over his protection slowing or stopping anytime soon. Molly Malone, Sky News at Buckingham Palace.
1: A new air taxi could be set to revolutionise the way people travel short distances. The hybrid helicopter is currently in its testing phase, but the manufacturer hopes it could be carrying customers in just a few years' time.
9: This futuristic-looking plane could be zipping around above our heads within 2 years. It's an electric air taxi reportedly capable of ferrying passengers between Heathrow Airport and London's Canary Wharf business district within 12 minutes. For anyone that's been stuck in the capital's traffic, it's an appealing prospect. Why sit in hot, angry queues of cars when you could be sailing over the city instead?
10: This air taxi can fly at up to 150 miles an hour. It takes off vertically like a helicopter and then its rotors, its propellers, will start to tilt forward until it's flying much more like a plane. Its motors are powered by 8 battery packs, which have a range of about 100 miles, and it will be able to carry 4 passengers. Some say that this is the future of urban transport. So actually, this is a giant physics experiment.
11: Yeah, effectively, yeah. Wow. It's a big flying testbed.
9: The physics of making this plane switch between vertical and horizontal flight are not simple.
12: The aerodynamics in hover are relatively simple and everything is going down.
10: Right.
12: The aerodynamics in aeroplane mode when we're cruising along, again, are just like an aeroplane. These propellers point all the way forwards, the rear propellers stop, and we're just flying like an aeroplane. Mm-hmm. So the bit in the middle, where the propellers are pointing forwards at, say, 45 degrees, and you've got the wake from the propellers interacting with the wing and the other propeller, those interactions are almost really difficult to model.
9: Only 2 companies in the world have been able to make a plane like this fly. Vertical Aerospace, based at Cotswold Airport, is one of them. They hope to be carrying customers by 2028 and to be a normal feature of urban transport by the 2030s.
10: Of course, it's not all that simple. Its first full successful test flight only took place in April and it still needs to be certified to fly passengers safely. But the government's just announced £50 million of funding to help cut red tape and get flying taxis like this into the skies.
1: Please stay with us. Coming up next, we'll have all the day sport for you. As Parramatta, they produce an upset for the ages, defeating old rivals Manly by 9 points.
0: Sky News will be back after this short break.

0: Sky News will be back after this short break.
1: Well, the Socceroos have departed Dallas as they deal with the bitter disappointment of their World Cup campaign coming to an end. It comes as those in charge at Football Australia had their say on several high-profile calls made by coach Tony Popovich in the defeat. Luke Doty is there from Dallas.
2: The day after Australia's World Cup exit at the hands of Egypt on penalties, Football Australia's bosses backing the big decisions made by coach Tony Popovich. First, the call to substitute Patrick Beach for Matt Ryan right before the penalty shootout.
3: Tony Popovich is a brave coach. I wasn't surprised when he substituted Beach for Ryan. And the reason why is because that thought process would have been much prior to that.
2: Also the choice to hand the responsibility for taking a spot kick to 18-year-old Lucas Harrington.
4: Like all the players, he was devastated and obviously had to digest. Having the courage to step up in a moment like that just shows the character of a player.
2: Attention also turning to the future. There's an Asian Cup in January in Saudi Arabia, and at the end of that tournament, Popovich's contract as coach comes to an end. It will be a reset point before the next World Cup cycle starts, where FA will need to decide not just who carries on at the helm of the team, but also how they want that team to play and who might best suit that vision.
3: We do need a football strategy and we will be developing one. That's one of our key priorities. We've got a defensive mindset within the Socceroos, which has been fantastic, and that certainly worked for us. But creativity is really important. Being adaptable, flexible and versatile is really important to the Australian way of playing.
2: The other big job for FA and by extension the Australian Professional Leagues, who run the A-Leagues, how to make domestic games resemble the atmosphere created by the thousands of Socceroos supporters who've either travelled here to the States or packed into live sites around Australia.
4: I can only encourage all the fans who joined and supported to come to an A-League game. A lot probably haven't had the experience. Go to one and see what it is.
2: In Dallas, Texas, Luke Doherty, Sky News.
1: Dylan Brown's match-winning field goal has sent Newcastle into the NRL's top four. The Knights' 13-12 victory is their seventh in eight games and ends the Dolphins' eight-game unbeaten run.
5: The Dolphins and Knights missing a combined seven Origin stars. Newcastle quickly losing their stand-in skipper too.
6: Saifidi's in trouble. Is his right leg he was holding? He's in drama here.
5: Jacob Saifidi ruled out with a hamstring injury, leaving it to an axed blue to send a statement.
6: Crossland to Smith on the sharp. Back in. Lucas on his way. Four straight games of try scorer.
5: Dylan Lucas crossing for his eighth try in seven games before missing his shot at a ninth, but Fletcher Hunt was ready to make amends.
6: Brown and Hunt, look at him go! The boy from Warren! The mullet flies into southwesterly!
5: The Novocastrians pleased with a 12-0 half-time lead, the Dolphins desperate to respond after the break.
6: The Donahue Hill for Snyder, running with Fuller.
5: Jermaine Asako scoring in his seventh straight game against the Knights. Herbie Farnworth coming within inches of his side's second.
7: Herbie drags them both 3 or 4 metres. Oh, he's short. Short and bounced.
5: But Kurt Donahue was having no such troubles.
6: Amarillo offloads to Donahue. Back him home. Here he goes. Kurt Donahue scores for the Dolphins.
5: Asako converting the try to become the equal second fastest player to reach 200 points in a season. A dangerous tackle helping the Dolphins level the scores.
6: There it is, 12 points all, 11 and a half minutes to go.
5: Phoenix Crosland nailing a clutch 40-20. Dylan Brown stepping up to seal a one-point victory.
6: Last tackle.
7: Oh, he's got
6: Brown.
7: Time.
6: He's got time. Touch, he's kicked it. Dylan Brown has done it.
5: The Knights ending the Dolphins' 8-game winning streak in Newcastle and sneaking their way into the NRL's top four. Sophie Norris, Fox Sports News.
1: Parramatta has upset old rivals Manly 23-14 at CommBank Stadium. The Eels dominating the final half hour to record just their sixth victory of the season and knock the Seagulls down to seventh spot on the ladder.
8: Here we go again, Manly and Para.
9: Ben Trbojevic, has he got the legs to go all the way?
8: Manly dominating the first 20 minutes, but a penalty goal was all they could manage. The Eels trying to bomb their way into the game.
9: Kelly will stick the leg out again.
8: Error, Clayton Faulalo. Advantage, Ronald Volkman.
9: Volkman straightens up. Ronald Volkman goes straight through.
8: The number six going DIY for the try in the 26th minute. A defensive solo show keeping the Eels in front.
9: Hopalade down the left edge. Ioni comes across. Great tackle.
8: But Lehi Hopalade isn't always made for stopping.
10: That is good variation.
8: Manly 8-6 at the break. That was good. This was awesome.
9: Gives the palm to Tom Trbojevic. What about that flick pass?
8: Dylan Walker delivering the best ball since the one Cinderella went to. Kelma Tuolungi with the try. One of the game's brightest young stars with the reply.
9: Here's Tom Trbojevic. Batter back to Joey Walsh.
8: Career try number two for Joey Walsh. Para have their own kids they can showcase.
9: Volkman deep. Now Tom has got an arm free.
8: Isaiah Yongi bloodied, his side back in front in the 53rd minute. A huge chance with 15 minutes to go.
9: Kelma Tuolungi, does he have the legs to get there? Tripped up, he'll fall and drop the ball!
8: Tom Trbojevic's error so rare and shocking, Tuolungi seemingly didn't want to score off it. His halfback, a little more self-sufficient.
9: The low ball finds the ground, Pezzett's going to kick for himself.
8: Jonah Pezzett making it a two-score game with less than 10 minutes to play. Desperation time for Manly.
9: Oh, he reaches out. Does he ground it?
8: No, Ethan Bullimore didn't ground it. And no, the Sea Eagles didn't do the double over the Eels.
9: Is there a cherry on top for Parramatta? It's going to come in the form of a field goal from Jonah Pezzett.
8: Sunila Wasti, Fox Sports News.
1: Port Adelaide have recorded back-to-back wins for the first time under coach Josh Carr, defeating North Melbourne by 21 points. After each side booted just one goal in the first term, all eyes were locked on Mitch Georgiadis as the big man copped a high hit from Tristan Sherry. The lead seesawing in the second and third term before Port powered away with a contest in the fourth, holding the Roos goalless.
11: Georgiadis got a hand on it. Core was there. Reaches the other way. Durden's hardly seen it. Makes it his moment.
1: A record-breaking 71 free kicks were given in the match. Port are set to face the Saints next week while the Roos play the Pies on Friday. Kylian Mbappe's penalties secured France a 1-0 victory over Paraguay and passage through to the World Cup quarterfinals. Morocco now awaits after the North African nation rode their luck before knocking out co-host Canada.
12: The hottest recorded temperature in a World Cup match, the roofless Philadelphia Stadium reaching 38 degrees Celsius at kickoff. The only thing hotter, France's fantastic front line. Proudly the underdogs, Paraguay bringing the heat in their own fashion.
13: Blood scuffle here, and even the goalkeeper has come over.
12: Zero shots on target in the entire first half. France forced to try their luck from range.
13: Cornet, oh, and taps over.
12: A change. Désiré Doué on, and not 4 minutes later.
13: Keeps going, it's Désiré Doué, that's a great run. He goes down.
14: Oh, it's very clear and very evident.
15: Number 8 of defender, Trich, attacker player inside the penalty area. Decision is penalty.
14: And right there, it should be a yellow card.
13: It's Mbappe who steps up and rolls the ball into the back of the net.
12: 19 total World Cup goals, 7 this tournament already for Kylian Mbappe. Paraguay's frustrations growing, lucky to keep 11 on the pitch.
14: He's kicked out, he knows exactly what he's doing.
12: Mbappe desperate to go level with Lionel Messi with 20 World Cup goals.
13: Who leads it for Mbappe? It's a massive save. It's the follow-up there. It's saved again. Exceptional.
12: 1-0 the final score. France booking a date with their 2022 World Cup semi-final opponents. Morocco thanking their goalkeeper for halting the Canadian cannonade.
11: Oh, Bono with a fabulous save.
12: Canada on top. Morocco with just one shot in the first half. The Atlas Lions, though, returning a team determined to turn the tide.
11: Played square, and there's a strike, and in!
12: The co-hosts on the back foot, chasing the game with time running out. Azzedine Onuahi having a day to remember.
11: Touch back inside and buried. Emphatically put away.
12: Morocco grabbing their third goal deep into stoppage time with Canadian bodies forward. Clinical efficiency proving the difference. Three goals from five shots, the lowest number by a winning team in a World Cup knockout match since records began in 1966. Mark DePoli, Fox Sports News.
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16: Strong gusty southerlies bringing showers right along the east coast from this low down above New Zealand. Southwest also receiving showers and possible thunderstorms. Otherwise, most other capitals, beautiful sunshine and a blue sky day. For more details, join us on Channel 601.
1: Well, please stay with us. Coming up after this short break on Newsnight, celebrations for 250 years of American greatness and independence. That's next.
0: Sky News will be back after this short break.

0: The United States celebrates 250 years of independence with a large fireworks display.
1: For 250 years, the United States of America has been the hope, the promise, the light, and the glory among all of the nations of the world.
0: Anthony Albanese welcomed in Fiji with a military guard honour ahead of strengthening ties with the island nation. Chris Bowen defends Labor's renewable energy policies despite families paying an extra $20 billion in electricity bills. And in Fox Sports News tonight, Port Adelaide string together consecutive victories, but the club might draw scrutiny over the handling of power forward Mitch Joyardes. And it's brownie points as Newcastle's marquee man delivers the match-winning moment to send the Knights into the top four.
2: A very chilly start for the southeast means winter is here and lots of frost. Possible thunderstorms across the southwest as a trough develops and that cold moves east. Otherwise, a beautiful day for most of the capitals. For a full breakdown, join us on Channel 601.
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0: It's midnight in Sydney, 10 o'clock in Perth. Thank you for your company on Newsnight. I'm Hortensia Barret. Well, US President Donald Trump has delivered a speech celebrating 250 years of American independence. The 4th of July celebrations taking over the country. Jonathan Kersley has the details.
4: This was always going to be a day America was going to party, and boy, did she. What an extraordinary day of celebrations for July 4, particularly here in Washington, D.C., where there has been flyover after flyover of America's military might really flexing its muscle. But then came Mother Nature with some other ideas, storm forecasts, storm warnings and the risks of severe weather led to the entire National Mall here being evacuated. That meant thousands of people needing to be moved out. It seemed at one point the show wasn't going to go ahead. But then came the word from President 47, President Donald Trump, saying he wanted to speak, he wanted the show to go on, and it did. Just after 11 p.m. local time, Donald Trump took to the stage, suggesting he'd been told to put it off, but he wasn't going to be doing that.
1: One of my very brilliant people backstage said, "Don't worry about it, sir. We can do it maybe next week." I said, "It doesn't work next week. This is the big day. We want July 4th. We're not looking for July something else. Because this is the 250th anniversary of the Declaration of Independence. Nothing like it."
4: This was a speech from the president that was very much positive and trying to move forward, talking about the idea of America as a real land of liberty, of freedom, of hope. And trying to move forward, talking about the idea of America as a real land of liberty, of freedom, of hope.

0: to Americans and the country.
1: These are the real flags. These are flags that have seen a lot. These were the stars and stripes that flew triumphant when the British waved the white flag of surrender at Yorktown. That was the beginning. Ever since, the entire world has been on notice that Americans will never let anyone take our freedom away. Won't happen.
0: The president once again reiterated this idea that he believes America is the strongest country in the world, how he has, in his eyes, turned around America's military. Here's what he had to say on that front.
1: Our rise to being the world's strongest and most powerful nation was no accident of history. We rebuilt our military in my first term. We use it a little bit in our, actually, I should say third term, but I won't do that because I don't want any controversy. But we use it, and we've had tremendous success. You look at Venezuela, you look at Iran, we wiped it out. American strength and power is not something to be ashamed of. It is something that we are very, very proud of. This country has been the greatest force for peace and justice on earth. In the last century, we defeated tyrants, demolished evil, and saved freedom again and again and again.
0: But at the same time, those anticipated attacks we were expecting, the same ones we heard yesterday directed at his political opponents, this thought, attack line that he has come up with about using the idea of communism, well, that reared its head again today.
1: America will never be a communist country. Won't happen. Communism is a loser, and it always will be. The communist system is the opposite of the American system, and the communist system has never worked.
0: And of course, what an extraordinary way to end. We were promised a fireworks spectacular, and we certainly got one. Everything from Sweet Caroline to a bit of party in the USA. It was a show the president was watching from the sidelines. Traditionally, it's normally done on the White House balcony. Today, though, Donald Trump right at the side of the stage watching the fireworks spectacular he has declared is the best in the world. So now America and President Donald Trump move on. But the question is, to what next?
2: And several 250th anniversary celebrations across the US were disrupted by an extreme heat wave as well as thunderstorms. The weather conditions completely cancelling some of the celebrations.
3: Gates opened at the Salute to America event on the National Mall around 5 p.m. Saturday, despite the intense heat. A severe thunderstorm forced an evacuation just a couple hours later. Delayed but not deterred, President Donald Trump still took to the stage for a late night speech.
1: This is the big day. We want July 4th. We're not looking for July something else. Because this is the 250th anniversary of the Declaration of Independence, nothing like it.
3: Trump's celebration for America's 250th anniversary promised a record-breaking fireworks show.
4: We're going for the world record, but most importantly, we want the show to be memorable and aesthetically beautiful for the crowd and something that people will remember forever.
3: Over the last 2 days, a fierce heat wave also forced organizers to alter or cancel events in the Capitol and in communities all along the East Coast. In Washington, D.C., the opening of the Great American State Fair was postponed by 2 hours Saturday. Friday, it had to temporarily shut down due to the heat.
5: We were told that they were closing it down due to the heat. A lot of people were passing out.
3: First responders were on hand to quickly respond to any emergencies.
6: 4th of July is typically our busiest day of the year, where we run 500 to 600 calls a day. I think we're going to be over 1,000 this weekend.
3: The heat is also causing unhealthy air quality in some cities.
2: Prime Minister Anthony Albanese has landed in Fiji ahead of signing a new defence agreement with the island nation. He was welcomed by Fiji's Deputy Prime Minister and Foreign Affairs Minister, as well as a 50 guard honour by the state's military. The deal will make Australia the defence partner for the most influential island nation, countering China's influence in the Pacific region. The trip begins a week of international engagement for the federal government. A woman has been arrested after the discovery of a young boy's body on the New South Wales Central Coast. Police attended a property at Wyong over welfare concerns after a woman

0: walked into a police station yesterday afternoon. Attending officers found the body of a child believed to be 4 years old with significant arm injuries. The arrested woman is believed to be known to the child.
1: As a result of that, the female was subsequently charged with one count of murder this morning, being a DV homicide. From a police perspective, I can confirm that the scene can only be described as confronting for all police and emergency service workers that were there.
0: Australian households have paid an extra $20 billion in electricity bills since Labor came to office. That's according to the latest coalition analysis. But Energy Minister Chris Bowen has defended Labor's renewable energy pipeline, saying it creates energy abundance.
2: Energy Minister Chris Bowen has stood firm on Australia's renewable energy future, despite failing to deliver a key election promise. Speaking with Sky News, he says Australia continues to be at the forefront of global electrification.
3: Last quarter's figures saw the lowest gas use in our energy system for 26 years. And that's a good thing. That's largely batteries replacing gas in the night.
2: The coalition is claiming Australians are now paying nearly $23 billion more in power bills since Labor took office off the back of the renewable energy push.
4: It is a massive, we're still looking under this government at over a 38% increase in electricity prices in 4 years. We've never had an increase like that before in recorded economic history.
2: Families across New South Wales have been among the hardest hit, according to coalition analysis, with the median annual household energy bill jumping by more than 50% from about $1,900 to $2,858.
3: Energy bills are too high. That's the result of a couple of things. It's a result of an international energy crisis, particularly around Ukraine, that we had to deal with. It's a result of 10 years of denial and delay. We have a plan to make that better. The coalition has a plan to make it worse.
2: That plan, small modular nuclear reactors.
3: I've been around a while now, as you have, but maybe not this long. You know, it was 40 years ago, in effect, that the then Shadow Minister for the Environment, Peter McGoran, sent a message to all his colleagues saying, listen, I want to tell you about this great new technology that's about to happen called small modular reactors. And here we are 40 years later, and it hasn't happened. There's been no small modular reactor built anywhere in the Western world. It's always about to happen. It's the next big thing, and it always has been, and in my view, it always will be.
4: I don't know whether small modular reactors will make it, so to speak, into the commercial space, but we shouldn't close our eyes to that, particularly, as you say, given these enormous energy demands that are coming down the tracks through artificial intelligence and data centres. We need more energy.
2: In 2021, Prime Minister Anthony Albanese promised to cut household power bills by $275 by the end of Labor's first term.
0: And Anthony Albanese has promised more reform despite a two-month battle over tax changes. The Prime Minister claims he wants to be part of a long-term government as a potential Liberal Party coalition with One Nation begins to fray.
5: In his hometown, in his home state, a homecoming for the Prime Minister.
6: For the better part of my whole life, this famous hall has been a cathedral, a coliseum and a classroom.
5: After a bruising 8-week budget battle, Anthony Albanese in front of the Labor faithful, preaching a promise of more reform in the months and years ahead.
6: We're not here to occupy the space or pass the time. We're here to change our country for the better.
7: The rhetoric we hear from this government, which is the government of status quo, they have an agenda of status quo. And it is not working.
5: The government rejecting the status quo on AI for the first time in a major address, the Prime Minister pledging a coordinated approach, labelling it the Australian way.
6: And we can do it the Labor way, the Australian way, without undercutting conditions, dividing communities or damaging our environment.
8: He said he would cut the prices when he was trying to run for Prime Minister, and that's been a huge failure, just like he's promised to never raise taxes. But all he's done is raise taxes since he's been in office, so he will do or say anything.
5: As Labor eye long-term government, the opposition souring on a potential three-party coalition featuring One Nation, despite the surge in polling and recent by-election.
9: We're not entertaining, we're not discussing, we're not thinking about being part of a coalition with One Nation.
5: The Prime Minister this afternoon on a plane to the Pacific, where a bigger power struggle is playing out.
0: Please stay with us. Coming up after this short break, the statue of disgraced AFL star Nicky Winmar is removed. Those details next.
5: Sky News will be back after this short break.

0: Sky News will be back after this short break.
1: Welcome back to Newsnight. The Liberal Party has maintained that its migration policy is set by the party room. Shadow Energy Minister Dan Tehan has distanced himself from comments made by Liberal Party President Tony Abbott about the cultural impacts of mass migration. He says Mr Abbott does not speak for exactly what the party policy is on immigration.
2: I mean, we set the policy, and that's always been the case. Now, you know, there are people have a lot of views about this, but it is the party room, which always has and always will, sets the policy agenda, and that's what we will continue to do.
1: Senior coalition figures are refusing to join hands with One Nation as Labor tries to lump the Conservative parties together. Prime Minister Anthony Albanese has been attempting to merge the three parties, calling them the axis of grievance. Speaking to Sky News, Nationals leader Matt Canavan criticised the comments, saying the coalition offers change while Labor has been tone deaf to everyday issues.
3: For one, I think those comments, if accurate, show how much of a tin ear this Prime Minister has. The Prime Minister is actually captain status quo. He's saying that increasing taxes, increasing government spending, the same path we've been on, increasing intermittent solar and wind power, which has not worked, it's the same thing we've been doing. We're offering this change that will scrap net zero and have cheaper energy, that will give you your tax back when inflation occurs rather than the government pocketing it and getting bigger and bigger, so we'll lower taxes for you.
1: Shadow Energy Minister Dan Tehan is ruling out forming a partnership with One Nation.
2: We're not entertaining, we're not discussing, we're not thinking about being part of a coalition with One Nation. No, we do not want to be part of a coalition with One Nation. Okay, we want to be part of a coalition with the Liberal Party and the National Party, which does the right thing by this country.
1: However, Liberal Senator Alex Antic says the coalition needs to shift their focus away from One Nation to collectively scrutinise the government's actions.
4: I don't think it's helpful to attack One Nation. I think our focus as a collective should be on the Labor government because this country is in freefall. It's just totally in freefall. And I think our focus has to be on reclaiming the nation.
1: The Queensland Premier has unveiled a major new crime policy in a speech to the state's Liberal Party. He's announced breach bail, go to jail laws will be introduced before taking a swipe at his Conservative colleagues in Canberra.
5: A Premier's pitch to his party with a penalty policy.
6: I can announce that today the next phase of adult crime, adult time, will expand the laws against reckless and recidivist young offenders. If you breach bail, you will go to jail.
5: Unsurprisingly met with applause in the room and criticism outside it.
7: The LNP cannot fix crime with a slogan, no matter how hard they try.
5: The substance behind the slogan, saying youth offenders would have to breach their bail conditions by committing a serious adult crime, adult time offence to face a mandatory minimum jail sentence.
6: No one can say the changes we've announced today can impact an unlucky first-time offender. To receive this penalty, a criminal would need to offend, be given bail, and then commit another adult crime, adult time offence. That's not bad luck. It's bad behaviour.
8: Beyond the catchy phrase, crafting breach bail, go to jail laws will be as controversial as it will be complicated. The Premier says his ministers will consult with Queenslanders while also promising it'll be done by year's end.
7: We know detention centres are at capacity. Staff do not feel safe. What is the LNP's plan for those young people if they're locking them up?
5: Rather than divulge those details, he took a swipe at his federal colleagues.
6: I'm just not going to be drawn into the ideological battles in Canberra, left or right,
5: for failing to find the centre.
6: We can be the party of lower energy prices and coal-fired power stations and still do our bit for the environment and lower emissions. We can be the party to deliver more housing without demonising those who want to come to this country and build the nation.
1: The first case of H5 bird flu has been confirmed in New South Wales. It follows testing on an infected seabird that spreads most of its time over the water. It was found near Hawk's Nest on the state's mid-north coast on Friday. The Australian Centre for Disease Preparedness has confirmed the bird had a high pathogenic avian influenza. New South Wales Agricultural Minister Tara Moriarty said the state government is continuing to monitor the situation.
9: The reality is that we've got one bird, a wild bird, that has tested positive for H5N1 of bird flu. We know that that bird is a bird that wouldn't usually land in Australia. One bird has been found so far. We're ramping up our surveillance, as we've said, to make sure that we are actively looking for any other cases.
1: It's the sixth confirmed case of H5N1 recorded in seabirds across Australia. Well, Sydney's Jewish community has been left shaken again after a fake gun was pointed at a Double Bay synagogue while several people attended a Saturday service. Two French nationals working as delivery drivers have been accused of aiming the guns at security guards.
10: Cornered in the middle of King's Cross, police surround two men at a busy intersection. After placing them under arrest, one officer seizes what appears to be a gun. Police will allege the two French nationals they have in handcuffs pointed this imitation pistol at security guards keeping watch outside a Double Bay synagogue.
11: It was a very fast-paced thing. The security was standing outside, as they do whenever we have our prayer services.
10: A threat aimed at the Jewish community just 6 months after the Bondi terror attack and halfway through a royal commission into anti-Semitism.
12: Shocked but not surprised, I think, is the standard response these days. We're still seeing alleged criminal conduct that's being directed at the Jewish community.
10: Rabbi Yanky Berger was conducting a Shabbat service when it happened about midday yesterday.
11: Blue car drove by and slowed down a bit, pointed a gun at the security, and just drove on, drove further.
10: The guards took down the car's rego and called police, who tracked it down within half an hour.
11: Thank God we have good security and the police are phenomenal.
13: The two alleged offenders are here on working holiday visas and had worked as Uber Eats delivery drivers. They spent last night here in the cells at Sydney Police Centre before facing court today, where they were granted bail.
11: It's not fun to have to look over your shoulder every 5 minutes to make sure that you're safe. But we're strong people. We have a lot of resilience and strength.
1: Registered sex offenders are using popular online gaming and chat platforms to groom children. An investigation by the Sunday Telegraph revealed that despite being monitored by police, convicted sex offenders are using Roblox and Discord. At least 13 people on the New South Wales Child Protection Register were found to have used gaming and other online platforms to access and lure minors. A New South Wales police spokesperson said dedicated police officers attached to the Child Protection Register monitor listed people across New South Wales to reduce the risk of re-offending. The statue of disgraced AFL star Nicky Winmar has been removed from outside Perth's Optus Stadium. The Prime Minister has backed the WA's Premier decision, but debate over how the football great's legacy should be remembered is far from over.
14: Under the cover of darkness, one of Australia's most powerful sporting symbols dismantled.
15: It's quite iconic, actually, and that's why the statue was put up in the first place. But however, if you don't meet standards, then I think it needs to go down.
14: The bronze sculpture of AFL great Nicky Winmar removed at the WA Premier's orders less than 48 hours after he was found guilty of violent assault, dragging a woman by her hair and repeatedly slamming her head into a motel door.
16: This sends a very clear message that we will not recognise people who have been found guilty.
17: There are other people that have done some pretty bad stuff and they've still got statues up, you know, and still have things named after them. But we still recognise that.
14: The $100,000 statue unveiled outside Optus Stadium in Perth in 2019, depicting his famous stand against racism during a clash with Collingwood in 1993.
9: It was a historic moment and nothing can erase that aspect and time in history.
14: Its removal coinciding with the start of NAIDOC Week and sparking calls from Indigenous advocates for more tailored anti-violence programs.
9: Racism in sport continues. In fact, racism is endemic through our society. We haven't really tackled it properly. Similarly, violence to women and particularly Aboriginal women.
8: The statue will now remain in storage at Optus Stadium while Venues West and the AFL consider its future.
18: I think the message is still relevant. I mean, it's not tolerable, but neither is DV.
1: Please stay with us. Coming up after this short break on Newsnight, why King Charles might have to wait longer to meet his grandchildren. Those details next.
0: Sky News will be back after this short break.

0: Sky News will be back after this short break.
1: Welcome back to Newsnight. A Thai teenager allegedly murdered by a West Australian man has been remembered in a ritual to wish her a peaceful afterlife. The 17-year-old's family are not likely to accept any offered compensation from the accused.
2: A final farewell in Tunchinog Don Homla's hometown. Nearly 500 kilometres from where the 17-year-old's life was cut short, the Thai girl allegedly murdered at the hands of former WA truck driver Simon Peter Carman. Her father says,
3: I was shocked. I couldn't accept it, but I didn't know what to do.
2: Emotions still raw. In Thailand, accused criminals can pay compensation to victims or their families to reduce jail time. But it's understood the teenager's father won't accept any payment to make up for her death. Her great aunt wants life for a life.
4: He should receive what he deserved.
3: It depends on the legal process, but if I'm being honest, I want him executed.
2: The family warning the 17-year-old before she left home to be wary of scammers and not to be tricked in Pattaya.
4: The last time was when she came to see me. She came to see her niece, so I warned her not to be deceived.
2: The Carlison community today performing a ritual, wishing her a peaceful afterlife. The 17-year-old's bedroom left bare, most of her possessions cremated alongside her body. Simon Carman allegedly murdered Tunchinok Don Homla in his rented room in Pattaya. Empty spirit bottles, bottled water and clothes piled on furniture. Thai police say her body was in a suitcase in the bathroom. A friend of the victim confronting the 45-year-old, who it's alleged later dumped the girl's body next to train tracks. Simon Carman detained soon after at Bangkok Airport, reportedly trying to catch a flight back to Perth.
5: Simon Carman is receiving consular assistance as he awaits his court date in Thailand, including welfare checks and help communicating with his family back here in WA.
4: We are sad. We took care of her. We love her.
1: Typhoon Masuk has swept through southern China as heavy rain caused flooding throughout the region. The typhoon has since weakened into a tropical storm. Residents waded through waist-high water and have been evacuated on dinghies by emergency services. The state's meteorologists are warning of flash flooding, landslides and mudslides as heavy rain is expected to continue. Mount Etna in Italy has continued erupting for its ninth consecutive day as large clouds of ash billow from its top. The largest active volcano in Europe began erupting on June 26 from around 3,000 metres above sea level. It caused lava to flow downhill with volcanic tremors. A red alert was issued by Italy's Department of Civil Protection after the volcano erupted on July 2nd. Prince Harry's wish for his children and King Charles to see each other next week is looking less likely, as Meghan Markle, Archie and Lilibet have cancelled plans to visit the UK over the Duke of Sussex's security concerns. Prince Harry and the UK Home Affairs Department have a long-running dispute over whether he and his family should get police protection when they arrive in the country.
6: The last time Harry and Meghan were in the UK together with their two children was during the late Queen's Jubilee celebrations in 2022. Since then, rows about his family's security have continued to dominate. And now the news that Meghan, Archie and Lilibet won't join him on his trip to London amid concerns about their safety.
7: Because he isn't a working role, so he's not in the public, in a working environment, they decided that it doesn't meet the criteria or the risk to receive police protection. You cannot just go to the Home Office or police and say, I've got thousands of pounds, I want police protection. It doesn't work like that. You cannot buy it as a private individual.
5: This was a trip that was talked about as a big reunion, the first time that the king would see two of his grandchildren in over 4 years. But now we understand that Meghan, Lilibet and Archie won't be joining Harry on his trip to London, a decision driven by concerns from the Duke's security team.
6: Harry's coming to the UK on a trip to mark the one-year countdown to the Invictus Games in Birmingham. But he's set to spend time in London too, with an expected ruling on his legal action against the publisher of the Mail newspaper. Having stopped being a working royal in 2020, he's since lost a legal battle with the government, with his security downgraded. While a review looking at the latest risks and threats facing his family has been delayed, amid reports that his request for police protection for this trip were denied.
8: I'm confused by the lack of security. I don't understand why we can't offer that kind of protection to the son of the king and to the grandchildren of the king, a man who fought for his country and by his own reckoning killed 25 Taliban fighters. I don't understand why for a matter of 4 or 5 days we can't offer them protection that was offered to Taylor Swift, for example, when she came over to do a concert and there'd been threats against her life. So I'm kind of with Harry on this.
6: What's not clear is whether Meghan and the children will join him at any point in this trip, perhaps in other parts of the UK, or even stay at a royal residence outside of London. What is clear is that there's little sign of this protracted battle over his protection slowing or stopping anytime soon. Molly Malone, Sky News at Buckingham Palace.
1: A new air taxi could be set to revolutionise the way people travel short distances. The hybrid helicopter is currently in the testing phase, but the manufacturer hopes it could be carrying customers in just a few years' time.
9: This futuristic-looking plane could be zipping around above our heads within 2 years. It's an electric air taxi reportedly capable of ferrying passengers between Heathrow Airport and London's Canary Wharf Business District within 12 minutes. For anyone that's been stuck in the capital's traffic, it's an appealing prospect. Why sit in hot, angry queues of cars when you could be sailing over the city instead?
10: This air taxi can fly at up to 150 miles an hour. It takes off vertically like a helicopter, and then its rotors, its propellers, will start to tilt forward until it's flying much more like a plane. Its motors are powered by 8 battery packs, which have a range of about 100 miles, and it will be able to carry 4 passengers. Some say that this is the future of urban transport. So actually, this is a giant physics experiment.
11: Yeah, effectively, yeah. Wow. It's a big flying testbed.
9: The physics of making this plane switch between vertical and horizontal flight are not simple.
12: The aerodynamics in hover are relatively simple and everything is going down.
10: Right.
12: The aerodynamics in aeroplane mode, when we're cruising along, again, is just like an aeroplane. These propellers point all the way forwards, the rear propellers stop, and we're just flying like an aeroplane. Mm-hmm. So the bit in the middle, where the propellers are pointing forwards at, say, 45 degrees, and you've got the wake from the propellers interacting with the wing and the other propeller, those interactions are almost are really difficult to model.
9: Only 2 companies in the world have been able to make a plane like this fly. Vertical Aerospace, based at Cotswold Airport, is one of them. They hope to be carrying customers by 2028 and to be a normal feature of urban transport by the 2030s.
10: Of course, it's not all that simple. Its first full successful test flight only took place in April and it still needs to be certified to fly passengers safely. But the government's just announced £50 million of funding to help cut red tape and get flying taxis like this into the skies.
1: Well, please stay with us. Coming up after the break, we'll have all the day sport for you. It's Parramatta. They produce an upset for the ages, defeating old rivals Manly by 9 points.
0: Sky News will be back after this short break.

0: Sky News will be back after this short break.
1: Well, the Socceroos, they've departed Dallas as they deal with the bitter disappointment of their World Cup campaign coming to an end. It comes as those in charge at Football Australia had their say on several high-profile calls made by coach Tony Popovich. Luke Doty is in Dallas for us.
2: The day after Australia's World Cup exit at the hands of Egypt on penalties, Football Australia's bosses backing the big decisions made by coach Tony Popovich. First, the call to substitute Patrick Beach for Matt Ryan right before the penalty shootout.
3: Tony Popovich is a brave coach. I wasn't surprised when he substituted Beach for Ryan. And the reason why is because that thought process would have been much prior to that.
2: Also the choice to hand the responsibility for taking a spot kick to 18-year-old Lucas Harrington.
4: Like all the players, he was devastated and obviously had to digest. Having the courage to step up in a moment like that just shows the character of a player.
2: Attention also turning to the future. There's an Asian Cup in January in Saudi Arabia, and at the end of that tournament, Popovich's contract as coach comes to an end. It will be a reset point before the next World Cup cycle starts, where FA will need to decide not just who carries on at the helm of the team, but also how they want that team to play and who might best suit that vision.
3: We do need a football strategy and we will be developing one. That's one of our key priorities. We've got a defensive mindset within the Socceroos, which has been fantastic, and that's certainly worked for us. But creativity is really important, being adaptable, flexible, and versatile is really important to the Australian way of playing.
2: The other big job for FA and by extension the Australian Professional Leagues, who run the A-Leagues, how to make domestic games resemble the atmosphere created by the thousands of Socceroos supporters who've either travelled here to the States or packed into live sites around Australia.
4: I can only encourage all the fans who joined and supported to come to an A-League game. A lot probably haven't had the experience. Go to one and see what it is.
2: In Dallas, Texas, Luke Doherty, Sky News.
1: Dylan Brown's match-winning field goal has sent Newcastle into the NRL's top four. The Knights' 13-12 victory is their seventh in eight games and ends the Dolphins' eight-game unbeaten run.
5: The Dolphins and Knights missing a combined seven Origin stars. Newcastle quickly losing their stand-in skipper too.
6: Saifidi's in trouble, is he? His right leg he was holding. He's in drama here.
5: Jacob Saifidi ruled out with a hamstring injury, leaving it to an axed blue to send a statement.
6: Crossland to Smith on the sharp. Back in. Lucas on his way. Four straight games of try scorer.
5: Dylan Lucas crossing for his eighth try in seven games before missing his shot at a ninth, but Fletcher Hunt was ready to make amends.
6: Brown and Hunt, look at him go! The boy from Warren! The mullet flies in the southwesterly!
5: The Novocastrians pleased with a 12-0 half-time lead, the Dolphins desperate to respond after the break.
6: The Donahue held for Snyder, running with Fuller. Finishes in the game.
5: Jermaine Asako scoring in his seventh straight game against the Knights. Herbie Farnworth coming within inches of his side's second.
7: Herbie drags them both 3 or 4 metres. Oh, he's short. Short and bounced.
5: But Kurt Donoghue was having no such troubles.
6: Amarillo offloads to Donoghue. Back him home. Here he goes. Kurt Donoghue scores for the Dolphins.
5: Asako converting the try to become the equal second fastest player to reach 200 points in a season. A dangerous tackle helping the Dolphins level the scores.
6: There it is, 12 points all, 11 and a half minutes to go.
5: Phoenix Crosland nailing a clutch 40-20. Dylan Brown stepping up to seal a one-point victory.
6: Last tackle.
7: Oh, he's got time.
6: He's got time.
7: Money.
8: Give him 15 years.
5: The Knights ending the Dolphins' 8-game winning streak in Newcastle and sneaking their way into the NRL's top four. Sophie Norris, Fox Sports News.
1: Parramatta has upset old rivals Manly 23-14 at Combank Stadium. The Eels dominating the final half an hour to record just their sixth victory of the season and knock the Seagulls down to seventh spot on the ladder.
9: Here we go again, Manly and Parra.
10: Ben Trbojevic, has he got the legs to go all the way?
9: Manly dominating the first 20 minutes, but a penalty goal was all they could manage. The Eels trying to bomb their way into the game.
10: Kelly will stick the leg out again.
9: Error, Clayton Falalo. Advantage, Ronald Volkman.
10: Volkman straightens up. Ronald Volkman goes straight through.
9: The number six going DIY for the try in the 26th minute. A defensive solo show, keeping the Eels in front.
10: Hopalade down the left edge. Ioni comes across. Great tackle.
9: But Lehi Hopalade isn't always made for stopping.
11: That is good variation.
9: Manly 8-6 at the break. That was good. This was awesome.
10: Gives the palm to Tom Trbojevic. What about that flick pass?
9: Dylan Walker delivering the best ball since the one Cinderella went to. Kelma Tuolungi with the try, one of the game's brightest young stars, with the reply.
10: Here's Tom Trbojevic, batted back to Joey Walsh.
9: Career try number two for Joey Walsh. Parra have their own kids they can showcase.
10: Boltman deep, now Tonga's got an arm free. The offload on to Yongi.
9: Isaiah Yongi bloodied, his side back in front in the 53rd minute. A huge chance with 15 minutes to go.
10: Kelma Tuolungi, does he have the legs to get there? Tripped up, the ball and dropped the ball!
9: Tom Trbojevic's error so rare and shocking, Tuolungi seemingly didn't want to score off it. He's halfback, a little more self-sufficient.
10: The low ball finds the ground, Pezzett's going to kick for himself, Pezzett regathers!
9: Jonah Pezzett making it a two-score game with less than 10 minutes to play. Desperation time for Manly.
10: Oh, he reaches out! Does he grab?
9: No, Ethan Bullimore didn't ground it. And no, the Sea Eagles didn't do the double over the Eels.
10: Is there a cherry on top for Parramatta? It's going to come in the form of a field goal from Jonah Pezzett.
9: Sunil Awasthi, Fox Sports News.
1: Kylian Mbappe's penalties secured France a 1-0 victory over Paraguay and passage through to the World Cup quarterfinals. Morocco now awaits after the North African nation rode their luck before knocking out co-host Canada.
12: The hottest recorded temperature in a World Cup match, the roofless Philadelphia Stadium reaching 38 degrees Celsius at kickoff. The only thing hotter, France's fantastic front line. Proudly the underdogs, Paraguay bringing the heat in their own fashion.
13: Blood scuffle here. And even the goalkeeper has come over.
12: Zero shots on target in the entire first half. France forced to try their luck from range.
13: Cornet. Oh, and taps over.
12: A change. Désiré Doué on. And not 4 minutes later.
13: Keeps going. It's Désiré Doué. That's a great run. He goes down.
14: Oh, it's very clear and very evident.
15: Number 8 of defender. Trich. Attacker player inside the penalty area. Decision is penalty.
14: And right there, it should be a yellow card.
13: It's Mbappe who steps up and rolls the ball into the back of the net.
12: 19 total World Cup goals, 7 this tournament already for Kylian Mbappe. Paraguay's frustrations growing, lucky to keep 11 on the pitch.
14: He's kicked out, he knows exactly what he's doing.
12: Mbappe desperate to go level with Lionel Messi with 20 World Cup goals.
13: Who leads it from Mbappe?
12: One-nil the final score. France booking a date with their 2022 World Cup semi-final opponents. Morocco thanking their goalkeeper for halting the Canadian cannonade.
16: Oh, Bono with a fabulous save.
12: Canada on top. Morocco with just one shot in the first half. The Atlas Lions, though, returning a team determined to turn the tide.
16: Played square and there's a strike.
12: The co-hosts on the back foot, chasing the game with time running out. Azzedine Onuahi having a day to remember.
16: Touch back inside and buried. Emphatically put away.
12: Morocco grabbing their third goal deep into stoppage time with Canadian bodies forward. Clinical efficiency proving the difference. Three goals from five shots, the lowest number by a winning team in a World Cup knockout match since records began in 1966. Mark DePoli, Fox Sports News.
1: Well, England know they now face an uphill battle literally against Mexico in the last round of 16 World Cup fixture. The Aztec Stadium sits more than 2.2 kilometres above sea level, where the energy-sapping conditions could test England's high-tempo midfield. The Three Lions will have less than 48 hours to adjust before facing a Mexico side who've lost just twice in 89 competitive matches at the venue.
17: Listen, in the end, it's a game of football. You know, we've all been playing football since we were kids, and we've played in different environments, different atmospheres, some easier than others, some terrible to play in and disgusting, but, you know, it's up to us to try and find a way to come out on top, and that's what the focus is, you know. And
1: Mexico's players know they've got an advantage on home ground. Their two best World Cup runs were to the quarterfinals in 1970 and 1986, both tournaments hosted by Mexico.
18: Tomorrow is about the present, so we have a lot of confidence in us, in our game. And it's going to be hard because it's a knockdown match, but in our stadium, we have to take advantage of this.
1: It's the first meeting between England and Mexico since the Three Lions won their solitary title in 1966. England were 2-0 winners 60 years ago. And don't forget, for more live and breaking sport, you can tune into Fox Sports News over on Channel 500. Well, before we go, we'll take a look at the weather for the week ahead with Wendy John.
19: Strong gusty southerlies bringing showers right along the east coast from this low down above New Zealand. Southwest also receiving showers and possible thunderstorms. Otherwise, most other capitals, beautiful sunshine and a blue sky day. For more details, join us on Channel 601.
1: 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I'm Hortensia Bure. Please stay with us. 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
1: The United States celebrates 250 years of independence with a large fireworks display.
2: For 250 years, the United States of America has been the hope, the promise, the light, and the glory among all of the nations of the world.
1: Anthony Albanese welcomed in Fiji with a military guard honour ahead of strengthening ties with the island nation. Chris Bowen defends Labor's renewable energy policies despite families paying an extra $20 billion in electricity bills. And in Fox Sports News tonight, Port Adelaide string together consecutive victories, but the club might draw scrutiny over the handling of power forward Mitch Joyardes. And it's brownie points as Newcastle's marquee man delivers the match-winning moment to send the Knights into the top four.
3: A very chilly start for the southeast means winter is here and lots of frost. Possible thunderstorms across the southwest as a trough develops and that cold moves east. Otherwise, a beautiful day for most of the capitals. For a full breakdown, join us on Channel 601.
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1: It's midnight in Sydney, 10 o'clock in Perth. Thank you for your company on Newsnight. I'm Hortensia Barret. Well, US President Donald Trump has delivered a speech celebrating 250 years of American independence. The 4th of July celebrations taking over the country. Jonathan Kersley has the details.
4: This was always going to be a day America was going to party, and boy, did she. What an extraordinary day of celebrations for July 4, particularly here in Washington, D.C., where there has been flyover after flyover of America's military might, really flexing its muscle. But then came Mother Nature with some other ideas, storm forecasts, storm warnings and the risks of severe weather led to the entire National Mall here being evacuated. That meant thousands of people needing to be moved out. It seemed at one point the show wasn't going to go ahead. But then came the word from President 47, President Donald Trump, saying he wanted to speak, he wanted the show to go on, and it did. Just after 11 p.m. local time, Donald Trump took to the stage, suggesting he'd been told to put it off, but he wasn't going to be doing that.
2: One of my very brilliant people backstage said, "Don't worry about it, sir. We can do it maybe next week." I said, "It doesn't work next week. This is the big day. We want July 4th. We're not looking for July something else. Because this is the 250th anniversary of the Declaration of Independence. Nothing like it."
4: This was a speech from the president that was very much positive and trying to move forward, talking about the idea of America as a real land of liberty, of freedom, of hope.
2: For 2.5 centuries, our American Republic has stood as the crowning achievement of human history. This country is the home of freedom. This is the land of liberty. And this is a flag that's the banner of the most extraordinary, most exceptional, most incredible nation ever to exist on the face of the earth.
4: And there was a lot of mention of the Stars and Stripes, the flag, with a nod to America's military heroes. Some of them graced the stage, but this was also a moment of national importance for the American president, trying to tap into the idea of what the flags mean to people, what the flags mean to Americans and the country.
2: These are the real flags. These are flags that have seen a lot. These were
4: to Americans and the country.
2: These are the real flags. These are flags that have seen a lot.

0: use it a little bit in our, actually, I should say third term, but I won't do that because I don't want any controversy. But we use it, and we've had tremendous success. You look at Venezuela, you look at Iran, we wiped it out. American strength and power is not something to be ashamed of. It is something that we are very, very proud of. This country has been the greatest force for peace and justice on earth. In the last century, we defeated tyrants, demolished evil, and saved freedom again and again and again.
1: But at the same time, those anticipated attacks we were expecting, the same ones we heard yesterday directed at his political opponents, this thought, attack line that he has come up with about using the idea of communism, well, that reared its head again today.
0: America will never be a communist country. Won't happen. Communism is a loser, and it always will be. The communist system is the opposite of the American system, and the communist system has never worked.
1: And of course, what an extraordinary way to end. We were promised a fireworks spectacular, and we certainly got one. Everything from Sweet Caroline to a bit of party in the USA. It was a show the president was watching from the sidelines. Traditionally, it's normally done on the White House balcony. Today, though, Donald Trump right at the side of the stage watching the fireworks spectacular he has declared is the best in the world. So now, America and President Donald Trump move on. But the question is, to what next?
2: And several 250th anniversary celebrations across the US were disrupted by an extreme heat wave as well as thunderstorms. The weather conditions completely cancelling some of the celebrations.
3: Gates opened at the Salute to America event on the National Mall around 5 p.m. Saturday, despite the intense heat. A severe thunderstorm forced an evacuation just a couple hours later. Delayed but not deterred, President Donald Trump still took to the stage for a late night speech.
0: This is the big day. We want July 4th. We're not looking for July something else. Because this is the 250th anniversary of the Declaration of Independence. Nothing like it.
3: Trump's celebration for America's 250th anniversary promised a record-breaking fireworks show.
4: We're going for the world record, but most importantly, we want the show to be memorable and aesthetically beautiful for the crowd and something that people will remember forever.
3: Over the last 2 days, a fierce heat wave also forced organizers to alter or cancel events in the Capitol and in communities all along the East Coast. In Washington, D.C., the opening of the Great American State Fair was postponed by 2 hours Saturday. Friday, it had to temporarily shut down due to the heat.
5: We were told that they were closing it down due to the heat. A lot of people were passing out.
3: First responders were on hand to quickly respond to any emergencies.
6: 4th of July is typically our busiest day of the year, where we run 500 to 600 calls a day. I think we're going to be over 1,000 this weekend.
3: The heat is also causing unhealthy air quality in some cities.
2: Prime Minister Anthony Albanese has landed in Fiji ahead of signing a new defence agreement with the island nation. He was welcomed by Fiji's Deputy Prime Minister and Foreign Affairs Minister, as well as a 50 guard honour by the state's military. The deal will make Australia the defence partner for the most influential island nation, countering China's influence in the Pacific region. The trip begins a week of international engagement for the federal government. A woman has been arrested after the discovery of a young boy's body on the New South Wales Central Coast. Police attended a property at Wyong over welfare concerns after a woman walked into a police station yesterday afternoon. Attending officers found the body of a child believed to be 4 years old with significant arm injuries. The arrested woman is believed to be known to the child.
7: As a result of that, the female was subsequently charged with one count of murder this morning, being a DV homicide. From a police perspective, I can confirm that the scene can only be described as confronting for all police and emergency service workers that were there.
2: Australian households have paid an extra $20 billion in electricity bills since Labor came to office. That's according to the latest coalition analysis. But Energy Minister Chris Bowen

0: Owen has defended Labor's renewable energy pipeline, saying it creates energy abundance.
1: Energy Minister Chris Bowen has stood firm on Australia's renewable energy future, despite failing to deliver a key election promise. Speaking with Sky News, he says Australia continues to be at the forefront of global electrification.
2: Last quarter's figures saw the lowest gas use in our energy system for 26 years. And that's a good thing. That's largely batteries replacing gas in the night.
1: The coalition is claiming Australians are now paying nearly $23 billion more in power bills since Labor took office off the back of the renewable energy push.
3: It is a massive. We're still looking under this government at over a 38% increase in electricity prices in 4 years. We've never had an increase like that before in recorded economic history.
1: Families across New South Wales have been among the hardest hit, according to coalition analysis, with the median annual household energy bill jumping by more than 50% from about $1,900 to $2,858.
2: Energy bills are too high. That's the result of a couple of things. It's a result of an international energy crisis, particularly around Ukraine, that we had to deal with. It's a result of 10 years of denial and delay. We have a plan to make that better. The coalition has a plan to make it worse.
1: That plan, small modular nuclear reactors.
2: I've been around a while now, as you have, but maybe not this long. You know, it was 40 years ago, in effect, that the then Shadow Minister for the Environment, Peter McGoran, sent a message to all his colleagues saying, listen, I want to tell you about this great new technology that's about to happen called small modular reactors. And here we are 40 years later, and it hasn't happened. There's been no small modular reactor built anywhere in the Western world. It's always about to happen. It's the next big thing, and it always has been, and in my view, it always will be.
3: I don't know whether small modular reactors will make it, so to speak, into the commercial space, but we shouldn't close our eyes to that, particularly, as you say, given these enormous energy demands that are coming down the tracks through artificial intelligence and data centres. We need more energy.
1: In 2021, Prime Minister Anthony Albanese promised to cut household power bills by $275 by the end of Labor's first term.
0: And Anthony Albanese has promised more reform despite a two-month battle over tax changes. The Prime Minister claims he wants to be part of a long-term government as a potential Liberal Party coalition with One Nation begins to fray.
4: In his hometown, in his home state, a homecoming for the Prime Minister.
5: For the better part of my whole life, this famous hall has been a cathedral, a coliseum and a classroom.
4: After a bruising 8-week budget battle, Anthony Albanese in front of the Labor faithful, preaching a promise of more reform in the months and years ahead.
5: We're not here to occupy the space or pass the time. We're here to change our country for the better.
6: The rhetoric we hear from this government, which is the government of status quo, they have an agenda of status quo, and it is not working.
4: The government rejecting the status quo on AI for the first time in a major address, the Prime Minister pledging a coordinated approach, labelling it the Australian way.
5: And we can do it the Labor way, the Australian way, without undercutting conditions, dividing communities or damaging our environment.
7: He said he would cut the prices when he was trying to run for Prime Minister, and that's been a huge failure, just like he's promised to never raise taxes, but all he's done is raise taxes since he's been in office. So he will do or say anything.
4: As Labor eye long-term government, the opposition souring on a potential three-party coalition featuring One Nation, despite the surge in polling and recent by-election.
8: We're not entertaining, we're not discussing, we're not thinking about being part of a coalition with One Nation.
4: The Prime Minister this afternoon on a plane to the Pacific where a bigger power struggle is playing out.
0: Please stay with us. Coming up after this short break, the statue of disgraced AFL star Nicky Winmar is removed. Those details next.
9: Sky News will be back after this short break.

0: Sky News will be back after this short break.
1: Welcome back to Newsnight. The Liberal Party has maintained that its migration policy is set by the party room. Shadow Energy Minister Dan Tehan has distanced himself from comments made by Liberal Party President Tony Abbott about the cultural impacts of mass migration. He says Mr Abbott does not speak for exactly what the party policy is on immigration.
2: I mean, we set the policy, and that's always been the case. Now, you know, there are people have a lot of views, a lot of views about this, but it is the party room, which always has and always will, sets the policy agenda, and that's what we will continue to do.
1: Senior coalition figures are refusing to join hands with One Nation as Labor tries to lump the Conservative parties together. Prime Minister Anthony Albanese has been attempting to merge the three parties, calling them the axis of grievance. Speaking to Sky News, Nationals leader Matt Canavan criticised the comments, saying the coalition offers change while Labor has been tone deaf to everyday issues.
3: For one, I think those comments, if accurate, show how much of a tin ear this Prime Minister has. The Prime Minister is actually captain status quo. He's saying that increasing taxes, increasing government spending, the same path we've been on, increasing intermittent solar and wind power, which has not worked, it's the same thing we've been doing. We're offering this change that will scrap net zero and have cheaper energy, that will give you your tax back when inflation occurs rather than the government pocketing it and getting bigger and bigger, so we'll lower taxes for you.
1: Shadow Energy Minister Dan Tehan is ruling out forming a partnership with One Nation.
2: We're not entertaining, we're not discussing, we're not thinking about being part of a coalition with One Nation. No, we do not want to be part of a coalition with One Nation. Okay, we want to be part of a coalition with the Liberal Party and the National Party, which does the right thing by this country.
1: However, Liberal Senator Alex Antic says the coalition needs to shift their focus away from One Nation to collectively scrutinise the government's actions.
4: I don't think it's helpful to attack One Nation. I think our focus as a collective should be on the Labor government because this country is in freefall. It's just totally in freefall. And I think our focus has to be on reclaiming the nation.
1: The Queensland Premier has unveiled a major new crime policy in a speech to the state's Liberal Party. He's announced breach bail, go to jail laws will be introduced before taking a swipe at his Conservative colleagues in Canberra.
5: A Premier's pitch to his party with a penalty policy.
6: I can announce that today the next phase of adult crime, adult time, will expand the laws against reckless and recidivist young offenders. If you breach bail, you will go to jail.
5: Unsurprisingly met with applause in the room and criticism outside it.
7: The LNP cannot fix crime with a slogan, no matter how hard they try.
5: The substance behind the slogan, saying youth offenders would have to breach their bail conditions by committing a serious adult crime, adult time offence to face a mandatory minimum jail sentence.
6: No one can say the changes we've announced today can impact an unlucky first-time offender. To receive this penalty, a criminal would need to offend, be given bail, and then commit another adult crime, adult time offence. That's not bad luck. It's bad behaviour.
8: Beyond the catchy phrase, crafting breach bail go to jail laws will be as controversial as it will be complicated. The Premier says his ministers will consult with Queenslanders while also promising it'll be done by year's end.
7: We know detention centres are at capacity. Staff do not feel safe. What is the LNP's plan for those young people if they're locking them up?
5: Rather than divulge those details, he took a swipe at his federal colleagues.
6: I'm just not going to be drawn into the ideological battles in Canberra, left or right,
5: for failing to find the centre.
6: We can be the party of lower energy prices and coal-fired power stations and still do our bit for the environment and lower emissions. We can be the party to deliver more housing without demonising those who want to come to this country and build the nation.
1: The first case of H5 bird flu has been confirmed in New South Wales. It follows testing on an infected seabird that spreads most of its time over the water. It was found near Hawk's Nest on the state's mid-north coast on Friday. The Australian Centre for Disease Preparedness has confirmed the bird had a high pathogenic avian influenza. New South Wales Agricultural Minister Tara Moriarty said the state government is continuing to monitor the situation.
9: The reality is that we've got one bird, a wild bird, that has tested positive for H5N1 of bird flu. We know that that bird is a bird that wouldn't usually land in Australia. One bird has been found so far. We're ramping up our surveillance, as we've said, to make sure that we are actively looking for any other cases.
1: It's the sixth confirmed case of H5N1 recorded in seabirds across Australia. Well, Sydney's Jewish community has been left shaken again after a fake gun was pointed at a Double Bay synagogue while several people attended a Saturday service. Two French nationals working as delivery drivers have been accused of aiming the guns at security guards.
10: Cornered in the middle of King's Cross, police surround two men at a busy intersection. After placing them under arrest, one officer seizes what appears to be a gun. Police will allege the two French nationals they have in handcuffs pointed this imitation pistol at security guards keeping watch outside a Double Bay synagogue.
11: It was a very fast-paced thing. The security was standing outside, as they do whenever we have our prayer services.
10: A threat aimed at the Jewish community just 6 months after the Bondi terror attack and halfway through a royal commission into anti-Semitism.
12: Shocked but not surprised, I think, is the standard response these days. We're still seeing alleged criminal conduct that's being directed at the Jewish community.
10: Rabbi Yanky Berger was conducting a Shabbat service when it happened about midday yesterday.
11: Blue car drove by and slowed down a bit, pointed a gun at the security, and just drove on. Further.
10: The guards took down the car's rego and called police, who tracked it down within half an hour.
11: Thank God we have good security and the police are phenomenal.
13: The two alleged offenders are here on working holiday visas and had worked as Uber Eats delivery drivers. They spent last night here in the cells at Sydney Police Centre before facing court today, where they were granted bail.
11: It's not fun to have to look over your shoulder every 5 minutes to make sure that you're safe, but we're strong people. We have a lot of resilience and strength.
1: Registered sex offenders are using popular online gaming and chat platforms to groom children. An investigation by the Sunday Telegraph revealed that despite being monitored by police, convicted sex offenders are using Roblox and Discord. At least 13 people on the New South Wales Child Protection Register were found to have used gaming and other online platforms to access and lure minors. A New South Wales police spokesperson said dedicated police officers attached to the Child Protection Register monitor listed people across New South Wales to reduce the risk of re-offending. The statue of disgraced AFL star Nicky Winmar has been removed from outside Perth's Optus Stadium. The Prime Minister has backed the WA's Premier decision, but debate over how the football great's legacy should be remembered is far from over.
14: Under the cover of darkness, one of Australia's most powerful sporting symbols dismantled.
15: It's quite iconic, actually, and that's why the statue was put up in the first place. But however, if you don't meet standards, then I think it needs to go down.
14: The bronze sculpture of AFL great Nicky Winmar removed at the WA Premier's orders less than 48 hours after he was found guilty of violent assault, dragging a woman by her hair and repeatedly slamming her head into a motel door.
16: This sends a very clear message that we will not recognise people who have been found guilty.
17: There are other people that have done some pretty bad stuff and they've still got statues up, you know, and still have things named after them. But we still recognise that.
14: The $100,000 statue unveiled outside Optus Stadium in Perth in 2019, depicting his famous stand against racism during a clash with Collingwood in 1993.
9: It was a historic moment and nothing can erase that aspect and time in history.
14: Its removal coinciding with the start of NAIDOC Week and sparking calls from Indigenous advocates for more tailored anti-violence programs.
9: Racism in sport continues. In fact, racism is endemic through our society. We haven't really tackled it properly. Similarly, violence to women and particularly Aboriginal women.
8: The statue will now remain in storage at Optus Stadium while Venues West and the AFL consider its future.
16: I think the message is still relevant. I mean, it's not tolerable, but neither is DV.
1: Please stay with us. Coming up after this short break on Newsnight, why King Charles might have to wait longer to meet his grandchildren. Those details next.
0: Sky News will be back after this short break.

0: Sky News will be back after this short break.
1: Welcome back to Newsnight. A Thai teenager allegedly murdered by a West Australian man has been remembered in a ritual to wish her a peaceful afterlife. The 17-year-old's family are not likely to accept any offered compensation from the accused.
2: A final farewell in Tunchinog Don Homla's hometown. Nearly 500 kilometres from where the 17-year-old's life was cut short, the Thai girl allegedly murdered at the hands of former WA truck driver Simon Peter Carman. Her father says,
3: I was shocked. I couldn't accept it, but I didn't know what to do.
2: Emotions still raw. In Thailand, accused criminals can pay compensation to victims or their families to reduce jail time. But it's understood the teenager's father won't accept any payment to make up for her death. Her great aunt wants life for a life.
4: He should receive what he deserved.
3: It depends on the legal process, but if I'm being honest, I want him executed.
2: The family warning the 17-year-old before she left home to be wary of scammers and not to be tricked in Pattaya.
4: The last time was when she came to see me. She came to see her niece, so I warned her not to be deceived.
2: The Carlison community today performing a ritual, wishing her a peaceful afterlife. The 17-year-old's bedroom left bare, most of her possessions cremated alongside her body. Simon Carman allegedly murdered Tunchinok Don Homla in his rented room in Pattaya. Empty spirit bottles, bottled water and clothes piled on furniture. Thai police say her body was in a suitcase in the bathroom. A friend of the victim confronting the 45-year-old, who it's alleged later dumped the girl's body next to train tracks. Simon Carman detained soon after at Bangkok Airport, reportedly trying to catch a flight back to Perth. Simon Carman is receiving consular assistance as he awaits his court date in Thailand, including welfare checks and help communicating with his family back here in WA.
4: We are sad. We took care of her. We love her.
1: Typhoon Masuk has swept through southern China as heavy rain caused flooding throughout the region. The typhoon has since weakened into a tropical storm. Residents waded through waist-high water and have been evacuated on dinghies by emergency services. The state's meteorologists are warning of flash flooding, landslides and mudslides as heavy rain is expected to continue. Mount Etna in Italy has continued erupting for its ninth consecutive day as large clouds of ash billow from its top. The largest active volcano in Europe began erupting on June 26 from around 3,000 metres above sea level. It caused lava to flow downhill with volcanic tremors. A red alert was issued by Italy's Department of Civil Protection after the volcano erupted on July 2nd. Prince Harry's wish for his children and King Charles to see each other next week is looking less likely, as Meghan Markle, Archie and Lilibet have cancelled plans to visit the UK over the Duke of Sussex's security concerns. Prince Harry and the UK Home Affairs Department have a long-running dispute over whether he and his family should get police protection when they arrive in the country.
5: The last time Harry and Meghan were in the UK together with their two children was during the late Queen's Jubilee celebrations in 2022. Since then, rows about his family's security have continued to dominate. And now the news that Meghan, Archie and Lilibet won't join him on his trip to London amid concerns about their safety.
6: Because he isn't a working role, so he's not in the public, in a working environment, they decided that it doesn't meet the criteria or the risk to receive police protection. You cannot just go to the Home Office or police and say, I've got thousands of pounds, I want police protection. It doesn't work like that. You cannot buy it as a private individual.
7: This was a trip that was talked about as a big reunion. The first time that the king would see two of his grandchildren in over 4 years. But now we understand that Meghan, Lilibet and Archie won't be joining Harry on his trip to London. A decision driven by concerns from the Duke's security team.
5: Harry's coming to the UK on a trip to mark the one-year countdown to the Invictus Games in Birmingham. But he's set to spend time in London too, with an expected ruling on his legal action against the publisher of the Mail newspaper. Having stopped being a working royal in 2020, he's since lost a legal battle with the government, with his security downgraded. While a review looking at the latest risks and threats facing his family has been delayed, amid reports that his request for police protection for this trip were denied.
8: I'm confused by the lack of security. I don't understand why we can't offer that kind of protection to the son of the king and to the grandchildren of the king, a man who fought for his country and by his own reckoning killed 25 Taliban fighters. I don't understand why for a matter of 4 or 5 days we can't offer them protection that was offered to Taylor Swift, for example, when she came over to do a concert and there'd been threats against her life. So I'm kind of with Harry on this.
5: What's not clear is whether Meghan and the children will join him at any point in this trip, perhaps in other parts of the UK, or even stay at a royal residence outside of London. What is clear is that there's little sign of this protracted battle over his protection slowing or stopping anytime soon. Molly Malone, Sky News at Buckingham Palace.
1: A new air taxi could be set to revolutionise the way people travel short distances. The hybrid helicopter is currently in the testing phase, but the manufacturer hopes it could be carrying customers in just a few years' time.
9: This futuristic-looking plane could be zipping around above our heads within 2 years. It's an electric air taxi reportedly capable of ferrying passengers between Heathrow Airport and London's Canary Wharf Business District within 12 minutes. For anyone that's been stuck in the capital's traffic, it's an appealing prospect. Why sit in hot, angry queues of cars when you could be sailing over the city instead?
10: This air taxi can fly at up to 150 miles an hour. It takes off vertically like a helicopter, and then its rotors, its propellers, will start to tilt forward until it's flying much more like a plane. Its motors are powered by 8 battery packs, which have a range of about 100 miles, and it will be able to carry 4 passengers. Some say that this is the future of urban transport. So actually, this is a giant physics experiment.
11: Yeah, effectively, yeah. Wow. It's a big flying testbed.
9: The physics of making this plane switch between vertical and horizontal flight are not simple.
12: The aerodynamics in hover are relatively simple and everything is going down.
10: Right.
12: The aerodynamics in aeroplane mode, when we're cruising along, again, are just like an aeroplane. These propellers point all the way forwards, the rear propellers stop, and we're just flying like an aeroplane. Mm-hmm. So the bit in the middle, where the propellers are pointing forwards at, say, 45 degrees, and you've got the wake from the propellers interacting with the wing and the other propeller, those interactions are almost really difficult to model.
9: Only 2 companies in the world have been able to make a plane like this fly. Vertical Aerospace, based at Cotswold Airport, is one of them. They hope to be carrying customers by 2028 and to be a normal feature of urban transport by the 2030s.
10: Of course, it's not all that simple. Its first full successful test flight only took place in April and it still needs to be certified to fly passengers safely. But the government's just announced £50 million of funding to help cut red tape and get flying taxis like this into the skies.
1: Well, please stay with us. Coming up after the break, we'll have all the day sport for you. It's Parramatta. They produce an upset for the ages, defeating old rivals Manly by 9 points.
0: Sky News will be back after this short break.

0: Sky News will be back after this short break.
1: Well, the Socceroos, they've departed Dallas as they deal with the bitter disappointment of their World Cup campaign coming to an end. It comes as those in charge at Football Australia had their say on several high-profile calls made by coach Tony Popovich. Luke Doty is in Dallas for us.
2: The day after Australia's World Cup exit at the hands of Egypt on penalties, Football Australia's bosses backing the big decisions made by coach Tony Popovich. First, the call to substitute Patrick Beach for Matt Ryan right before the penalty shootout.
3: Tony Popovich is a brave coach. I wasn't surprised when he substituted Beach for Ryan. And the reason why is because that thought process would have been much prior to that.
2: Also the choice to hand the responsibility for taking a spot kick to 18-year-old Lucas Harrington.
4: Like all the players, he was devastated and obviously had to digest. Having the courage to step up in a moment like that just shows the character of a player.
2: Attention also turning to the future. There's an Asian Cup in January in Saudi Arabia. And at the end of that tournament, Popovich's contract as coach comes to an end. It will be a reset point before the next World Cup cycle starts, where FA will need to decide not just who carries on at the helm of the team, but also how they want that team to play and who might best suit that vision.
3: We do need a football strategy and we will be developing one. That's one of our key priorities. We've got a defensive mindset within the Socceroos, which has been fantastic, and that's certainly worked for us. But creativity is really important. Being adaptable, flexible and versatile is really important to the Australian way of playing.
2: The other big job for FA and by extension the Australian Professional Leagues, who run the A-Leagues, how to make domestic games resemble the atmosphere created by the thousands of Socceroos supporters who've either travelled here to the States or packed into live sites around Australia.
4: I can only encourage all the fans who joined and supported to come to an A-League game. A lot probably haven't had the experience. Go to one and see what it is.
2: In Dallas, Texas, Luke Doherty, Sky News.
1: Dylan Brown's match-winning field goal has sent Newcastle into the NRL's top four. The Knights' 13-12 victory is their seventh in eight games and ends the Dolphins' eight-game unbeaten run.
5: The Dolphins and Knights missing a combined seven Origin stars. Newcastle quickly losing their stand-in skipper too.
6: Saifidi's in trouble, is he? His right leg he was holding. He's in drama here.
5: Jacob Saifidi ruled out with a hamstring injury, leaving it to an axed blue to send a statement.
6: Crossland to Smith on the sharp. Back in, Lucas on his way. Four straight games of try scorer.
5: Dylan Lucas crossing for his eighth try in seven games before missing his shot at a ninth, but Fletcher Hunt was ready to make amends.
6: Brown and Hunt, look at him go! The boy from Warren! The mullet flag in the southwesterly!
5: The Novocastrians pleased with a 12-0 half-time lead, the Dolphins desperate to respond after the break.
6: The Donahue, Hill for Snyder, running with Fuller.
5: Jermaine Asako scoring in his seventh straight game against the Knights. Herbie Farnworth coming within inches of his side's second.
7: Herbie drags them both 3 or 4 metres. Oh, he's short. Short and bounced.
5: But Kurt Donoghue was having no such troubles.
6: Amarillo! Offloads to Donoghue! Back him home! Here he goes! Kurt Donoghue scores for the Dolphins!
5: Asako converting the try to become the equal second fastest player to reach 200 points in a season. A dangerous tackle helping the Dolphins level the scores.
6: There it is, 12 points all, 11 and a half minutes to go.
5: Phoenix Crosland nailing a clutch 40-20. Dylan Brown stepping up to seal a one-point victory.
6: Last tackle.
7: Oh, he's got
6: Brown.
7: Time.
6: He's got time.
7: More money.
5: The Knights ending the Dolphins' 8-game winning streak in Newcastle and sneaking their way into the NRL's top four. Sophie Norris, Fox Sports News.
1: Parramatta has upset old rivals Manly 23-14 at Combat Stadium. The Eels dominating the final half an hour to record just their sixth victory of the season and knock the Sea Eagles down to seventh spot on the ladder.
8: Here we go again, Manly and Para.
9: Ben Trbojevic, has he got the legs to go all the way?
8: Manly dominating the first 20 minutes, but a penalty goal was all they could manage. The Eels trying to bomb their way into the game.
9: Kelly will stick the leg out again.
8: Error, Clayton Falalo. Advantage, Ronald Volkman.
9: Volkman straightens up. Ronald Volkman goes straight through.
8: The number six going DIY for the try in the 26th minute. A defensive solo show keeping the Eels in front.
9: Hopalade down the left edge. Ioni comes across. Great tackle.
8: But Lehi Hopalade isn't always made for stopping.
10: That is good variation.
8: Manly 8-6 at the break. That was good. This was awesome.
9: Gives the palm to Tom Trbojevic. What about that flick pass?
8: Dylan Walker delivering the best ball since the one Cinderella went to. Kelma Tuolungi with the try. One of the game's brightest young stars with the reply.
9: Here's Tom Trbojevic. Batted back to Joey Walsh.
8: Career try number two for Joey Walsh. Para have their own kids they can showcase.
9: Volkman deep. Now Tom has got an arm free. The offload on Yongi.
8: Isaiah Yongi bloodied. His side back in front in the 53rd minute. A huge chance with 15 minutes to go.
9: Kelma Tuolungi. Does he have the legs to get there? Tripped up. He'll fall and drop the ball.
8: Tom Trbojevic's error so rare and shocking, Tuolungi seemingly didn't want to score off it. His halfback, a little more self-sufficient.
9: The low ball finds the ground. Pezzett's going to kick for himself. Pezzett regathers.
8: Jonah Pezzett making it a two-score game with less than 10 minutes to play. Desperation time for Manly.
9: Oh, he reaches out. Does he ground it?
8: No, Ethan Bullimore didn't ground it. And no, the Sea Eagles didn't do the double over the Eels.
9: Is there a cherry on top for Parramatta? It's going to come in the form of a field goal from Jonah Pezzett.
8: Sunila Wasti, Fox Sports News.
1: Kylian Mbappe's penalties secured France a 1-0 victory over Paraguay and passage through to the World Cup quarterfinals. Morocco now awaits after the North African nation rode their luck before knocking out co-host Canada.
11: The hottest recorded temperature in a World Cup match, the roofless Philadelphia Stadium reaching 38 degrees Celsius at kickoff. The only thing hotter, France's fantastic front line. Proudly the underdogs, Paraguay bringing the heat in their own fashion.
12: Blood scuffle here, and even the goalkeeper has come over.
11: Zero shots on target in the entire first half. France forced to try their luck from range.
12: Corner. Oh, and taps over.
11: A change. Désiré Doué on, and not 4 minutes later.
12: Keeps going, it's Désiré Doué. That's a great run. He goes down.
13: Oh, it's very clear and very evident.
14: Number 8 of defender, trick, attacker player inside the penalty area. Decision is penalty.
13: And right there, it should be a yellow card.
12: It's Mbappe who steps up and rolls the ball into the back of the net.
11: 19 total World Cup goals, 7 this tournament already for Kylian Mbappe. Paraguay's frustrations growing, lucky to keep 11 on the pitch.
13: He's kicked out, he knows exactly what he's doing.
11: Mbappe desperate to go level with Lionel Messi with 20 World Cup goals.
12: Who leads it for Mbappe? It's a massive save, it's the follow-up there, it's saved again. Exceptional.
11: 1-0 the final score. France booking a date with their 2022 World Cup semi-final opponents. Morocco thanking their goalkeeper for halting the Canadian cannonade.
15: Oh, Bono with a fabulous save.
11: Canada on top. Morocco with just one shot in the first half. The Atlas Lions, though, returning a team determined to turn the tide.
15: Played square and there's a strike.
11: The co-hosts on the back foot, chasing the game with time running out. Azzedine Onuahi having a day to remember.
15: Touch back inside and buried. Emphatically put away.
11: Morocco grabbing their third goal deep into stoppage time with Canadian bodies forward. Clinical efficiency proving the difference. Three goals from five shots, the lowest number by a winning team in a World Cup knockout match since records began in 1966. Mark DePoli, Fox Sports News.
1: Well, England know they now face an uphill battle literally against Mexico in the last round of 16 World Cup fixture. The Aztec Stadium sits more than 2.2 kilometres above sea level, where the energy sapping conditions could test England's high tempo midfield. The Three Lions will have less than 48 hours to adjust before facing a Mexico side who've lost just twice in 89 competitive matches at the venue.
16: Listen, in the end, it's a game of football. You know, we've all been playing football since we were kids, and we've played in different environments, different atmospheres, some easier than others, some terrible to play in and disgusting, but, you know, it's up to us to try and find a way to come out on top, and that's what the focus is, you know. And
1: Mexico's players know they've got an advantage on home ground. Their two best World Cup runs were to the quarterfinals in 1970 and 1986, both tournaments hosted by Mexico.
17: Tomorrow is about the present, so we have a lot of confidence in us, in our game. And it's going to be hard because it's a knockdown match, but in our stadium, we have to take advantage of this.
1: It's the first meeting between England and Mexico since the Three Lions won their solitary title in 1966. England were 2-0 winners 60 years ago. And don't forget, for more live and breaking sport, you can tune into Fox Sports News over on Channel 500. Well, before we go, we'll take a look at the weather for the week ahead with Wendy John.
18: Strong gusty southerlies bringing showers right along the east coast from this low down above New Zealand. Southwest also receiving showers and possible thunderstorms. Otherwise, most other capitals, beautiful sunshine and a blue sky day. For more details, join us on Channel 601.
1: 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I'm Hortensia Bure. 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
1: The United States celebrates 250 years of independence with a large fireworks display.
2: For 250 years, the United States of America has been the hope, the promise, the light, and the glory among all of the nations of the world.
1: Anthony Albanese welcomed in Fiji with a military guard honour ahead, strengthening ties with the island nation. Chris Bowen defends Labor's renewable energy policies despite families paying an extra $20 billion in electricity bills. And in Fox Sports News tonight, Port Adelaide string together consecutive victories, but the club might draw scrutiny over the handling of power forward Mitch Joyardes. And it's brownie points as Newcastle's marquee man delivers the match-winning moment to send the Knights into the top four.
3: A very chilly start for the southeast means winter is here and lots of frost. Possible thunderstorms across the southwest as a trough develops and that cold moves east. Otherwise, a beautiful day for most of the capitals. For a full breakdown, join us on Channel 601.
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1: It's midnight in Sydney, 10 o'clock in Perth. Thank you for your company on Newsnight. I'm Hortensia Bure. Well, US President Donald Trump has delivered a speech celebrating 250 years of American independence. The 4th of July celebrations taking over the country. Jonathan Kersley has the details.
4: This was always going to be a day America was going to party, and boy, did she. What an extraordinary day of celebrations for July 4, particularly here in Washington, D.C., where there has been flyover after flyover of America's military might, really flexing its muscle. But then came Mother Nature with some other ideas, storm forecasts, storm warnings and the risks of severe weather led to the entire National Mall here being evacuated. That meant thousands of people needing to be moved out. It seemed at one point the show wasn't going to go ahead. But then came the word from President 47, President Donald Trump, saying he wanted to speak, he wanted the show to go on, and it did. Just after 11 p.m. local time, Donald Trump took to the stage, suggesting he'd been told to put it off, but he wasn't going to be doing that.
2: One of my very brilliant people backstage said, "Don't worry about it, sir. We can do it maybe next week." I said, "It doesn't work next week. This is the big day. We want July 4th. We're not looking for July something else. Because this is the 250th anniversary of the Declaration of Independence. Nothing like it."
4: This was a speech from the president that was very much positive and trying to move forward, talking about the idea of America as a real land of liberty, of freedom, of hope.
2: For 2.5 centuries, our American Republic has stood as the crowning achievement of human history. This country is the home of freedom. This is the land of liberty. And this is a flag that's the banner of the most extraordinary, most exceptional, most incredible nation ever to exist on the face of the earth.
4: And there was a lot of mention of the Stars and Stripes, the flag, with a nod to America's military heroes. Some of them graced the stage, but this was also a moment of national importance for the American president, trying to tap into the idea of what the flags mean to people, what the flags mean to Americans and the country.
2: These are the real flags. These are flags that have seen a lot. These were the Stars and Stripes that flew triumphant when the British waved the white flag of surrender at Yorktown. That was the beginning. Ever since, the entire world has been on notice that Americans will never let anyone take our freedom away. Won't happen.
4: The president once again reiterated this idea that he believes America is the strongest country in the world, how he has, in his eyes, turned around America's military. Here's what he had to say on that front.
2: Our rise to being the world's strongest and most powerful nation was no accident of history. We rebuilt our military in my first term. We use it a little bit in our, actually, I should say third term, but I won't do that because I don't want any controversy. We use it a little bit in our, actually, I should say third term, but I won't do that because I don't want any controversy.

0: idea of communism. Well, that reared its head again today.
1: America will never be a communist country. Won't happen. Communism is a loser, and it always will be. The communist system is the opposite of the American system, and the communist system has never worked.
0: And of course, what an extraordinary way to end. We were promised a fireworks spectacular, and we certainly got one. Everything from Sweet Caroline to a bit of party in the USA. It was a show the president was watching from the sidelines. Traditionally, it's normally done on the White House balcony. Today, though, Donald Trump right at the side of the stage watching the fireworks spectacular he has declared is the best in the world. So now, America and President Donald Trump move on. But the question is, to what next?
2: And several 250th anniversary celebrations across the US were disrupted by an extreme heat wave as well as thunderstorms. The weather conditions completely cancelling some of the celebrations.
3: Gates opened at the Salute to America event on the National Mall around 5 p.m. Saturday, despite the intense heat. A severe thunderstorm forced an evacuation just a couple hours later. Delayed but not deterred, President Donald Trump still took to the stage for a late night speech.
1: This is the big day. We want July 4th. We're not looking for July something else. Because this is the 250th anniversary of the Declaration of Independence. Nothing like it.
3: Trump's celebration for America's 250th anniversary promised a record-breaking fireworks show.
4: We're going for the world record, but most importantly, we want the show to be memorable and aesthetically beautiful for the crowd and something that people will remember forever.
3: Over the last 2 days, a fierce heat wave also forced organizers to alter or cancel events in the Capitol and in communities all along the East Coast. In Washington, D.C., the opening of the Great American State Fair was postponed by 2 hours Saturday. Friday, it had to temporarily shut down due to the heat.
5: We were told that they were closing it down due to the heat. A lot of people were passing out.
3: First responders were on hand to quickly respond to any emergencies.
6: 4th of July is typically our busiest day of the year, where we run 500 to 600 calls a day. I think we're going to be over 1,000 this weekend.
3: The heat is also causing unhealthy air quality in some cities.
2: Prime Minister Anthony Albanese has landed in Fiji ahead of signing a new defence agreement with the island nation. He was welcomed by Fiji's Deputy Prime Minister and Foreign Affairs Minister, as well as a 50 guard honour by the state's military. The deal will make Australia the defence partner for the most influential island nation, countering China's influence in the Pacific region. The trip begins a week of international engagement for the federal government. A woman has been arrested after the discovery of a young boy's body on the New South Wales Central Coast. Police attended a property at Wyong over welfare concerns after a woman walked into a police station yesterday afternoon. Attending officers found the body of a child believed to be 4 years old with significant arm injuries. The arrested woman is believed to be known to the child.
7: As a result of that, the female was subsequently charged with one count of murder this morning, being a DV homicide. From a police perspective, I can confirm that the scene can only be described as confronting for all police and emergency service workers that were there.
2: Australian households have paid an extra $20 billion in electricity bills since Labor came to office. That's according to the latest coalition analysis. But Energy Minister Chris Bowen has defended Labor's renewable energy pipeline, saying it creates energy abundance.
8: Energy Minister Chris Bowen has stood firm on Australia's renewable energy future, despite failing to deliver a key election promise. Speaking with Sky News, he says Australia continues to be at the forefront of global electrification.
9: Last quarter's figures saw the lowest gas use in our energy system for 26 years. And that's a good thing. That's largely batteries replacing gas in the night.
8: The coalition is claiming Australians are now paying nearly $23 billion more in power bills since Labor took office off the back of the renewable energy push.
10: It is a massive, we're still looking under this government at over a 38% increase in electricity prices in 4 years. We've never had.

0: an increase like that before in recorded economic history.
1: Families across New South Wales have been among the hardest hit, according to coalition analysis, with the median annual household energy bill jumping by more than 50% from about $1,900 to $2,858.
2: Energy bills are too high. That's the result of a couple of things. It's a result of an international energy crisis, particularly around Ukraine, that we had to deal with. It's a result of 10 years of denial and delay. We have a plan to make that better. The coalition has a plan to make it worse.
1: That plan, small modular nuclear reactors.
2: I've been around a while now, as you have, but maybe not this long. You know, it was 40 years ago, in effect, that the then Shadow Minister for the Environment, Peter McGoran, sent a message to all his colleagues saying, listen, I want to tell you about this great new technology that's about to happen called small modular reactors. And here we are 40 years later, and it hasn't happened. There's been no small modular reactor built anywhere in the Western world. It's always about to happen. It's the next big thing, and it always has been, and in my view, it always will be.
0: I don't know whether small modular reactors will make it, so to speak, into the commercial space, but we shouldn't close our eyes to that, particularly, as you say, given these enormous energy demands that are coming down the tracks through artificial intelligence and data centres. We need more energy.
1: In 2021, Prime Minister Anthony Albanese promised to cut household power bills by $275 by the end of Labor's first term.
3: And Anthony Albanese has promised more reform despite a two-month battle over tax changes. The Prime Minister claims he wants to be part of a long-term government as a potential Liberal Party coalition with One Nation begins to fray.
4: In his hometown, in his home state, a homecoming for the Prime Minister.
5: For the better part of my whole life, this famous hall has been a cathedral, a coliseum and a classroom.
4: After a bruising eight-week budget battle, Anthony Albanese in front of the Labor faithful, preaching a promise of more reform in the months and years ahead.
5: We're not here to occupy the space or pass the time. We're here to change our country for the better.
6: The rhetoric we hear from this government, which is the government of status quo, they have an agenda of status quo. And it is not working.
4: The government rejecting the status quo on AI for the first time in a major address, the Prime Minister pledging a coordinated approach, labelling it the Australian way.
5: And we can do it the Labor way, the Australian way, without undercutting conditions, dividing communities or damaging our environment.
7: He said he would cut the prices when he was trying to run for Prime Minister, and that's been a huge failure, just like he's promised to never raise taxes. But all he's done is raise taxes since he's been in office, so he will do or say anything.
4: As Labor eye long-term government, the opposition souring on a potential three-party coalition featuring One Nation, despite the surge in polling and recent by-election.
8: We're not entertaining, we're not discussing, we're not thinking about being part of a coalition with One Nation.
4: The Prime Minister this afternoon on a plane to the Pacific, where a bigger power struggle is playing out.
3: Please stay with us. Coming up after this short break, the statue of disgraced AFL star Nicky Winmar is removed. Those details next.
9: Sky News will be back after this short break.

0: Sky News will be back after this short break.
1: Welcome back to Newsnight. The Liberal Party has maintained that its migration policy is set by the party room. Shadow Energy Minister Dan Tehan has distanced himself from comments made by Liberal Party President Tony Abbott about the cultural impacts of mass migration. He says Mr Abbott does not speak for exactly what the party policy is on immigration.
2: I mean, we set the policy, and that's always been the case. Now, you know, there are people have a lot of views about this, but it is the party room, which always has and always will, sets the policy agenda, and that's what we will continue to do.
1: Senior coalition figures are refusing to join hands with One Nation as Labor tries to lump the Conservative parties together. Prime Minister Anthony Albanese has been attempting to merge the three parties, calling them the axis of grievance. Speaking to Sky News, Nationals leader Matt Canavan criticised the comments, saying the coalition offers change while Labor has been tone deaf to everyday issues.
3: For one, I think those comments, if accurate, show how much of a tin ear this Prime Minister has. The Prime Minister is actually captain status quo. He's saying that increasing taxes, increasing government spending, the same path we've been on, increasing intermittent solar and wind power, which has not worked, it's the same thing we've been doing. We're offering this change that will scrap net zero and have cheaper energy, that will give you your tax back when inflation occurs rather than the government pocketing it and getting bigger and bigger, so we'll lower taxes for you.
1: Shadow Energy Minister Dan Tehan is ruling out forming a partnership with One Nation.
2: We're not entertaining, we're not discussing, we're not thinking about being part of a coalition with One Nation. No, we do not want to be part of a coalition with One Nation. Okay, we want to be part of a coalition with the Liberal Party and the National Party, which does the right thing by this country.
1: However, Liberal Senator Alex Antic says the coalition needs to shift their focus away from One Nation to collectively scrutinise the government's actions.
4: I don't think it's helpful to attack One Nation. I think our focus as a collective should be on the Labor government because this country is in freefall. It's just totally in freefall. And I think our focus has to be on reclaiming the nation.
1: The Queensland Premier has unveiled a major new crime policy in a speech to the state's Liberal Party. He's announced breach bail, go to jail laws will be introduced before taking a swipe at his Conservative colleagues in Canberra.
5: A Premier's pitch to his party with a penalty policy.
6: I can announce that today the next phase of adult crime, adult time will expand the laws against reckless and recidivist young offenders. If you breach bail, you will go to jail.
5: Unsurprisingly met with applause in the room and criticism outside it.
7: The LNP cannot fix crime with a slogan, no matter how hard they try.
5: The substance behind the slogan, saying youth offenders would have to breach their bail conditions by committing a serious adult crime, adult time offence to face a mandatory minimum jail sentence.
6: No one can say the changes we've announced today can impact an unlucky first-time offender. To receive this penalty, a criminal would need to offend, be given bail, and then commit another adult crime, adult time offence. That's not bad luck, it's bad behaviour.
8: Beyond the catchy phrase, crafting breach bail, go to jail laws will be as controversial as it will be complicated. The Premier says his ministers will consult with Queenslanders while also promising it'll be done by year's end.
7: We know detention centres are at capacity. Staff do not feel safe. What is the LNP's plan for those young people if they're locking them up?
5: Rather than divulge those details, he took a swipe at his federal colleagues.
6: I'm just not going to be drawn into the ideological battles in Canberra, left or right,
5: for failing to find the centre.
6: We can be the party of lower energy prices and coal-fired power stations and still do our bit for the environment and lower emissions. We can be the party to deliver more housing without demonising those who want to come to this country and build the nation.
1: The first case of H5 bird flu has been confirmed in New South Wales. It follows testing on an infected seabird that spreads most of its time over the water. It was found near Hawk's Nest on the state's mid-north coast on Friday. The Australian Centre for Disease Preparedness has confirmed the bird had a high pathogenic avian influenza. New South Wales Agricultural Minister Tara Moriarty said the state government is continuing to monitor the situation.
9: The reality is that we've got one bird, a wild bird, that has tested positive for H5N1 of bird flu. We know that that bird is a bird that wouldn't usually land in Australia. One bird has been found so far. We're ramping up our surveillance, as we've said, to make sure that we are actively looking for any other cases.
1: It's the sixth confirmed case of H5N1 recorded in seabirds across Australia. Well, Sydney's Jewish community has been left shaken again after a fake gun was pointed at a Double Bay synagogue while several people attended a Saturday service. Two French nationals working as delivery drivers have been accused of aiming the guns at security guards.
10: Cornered in the middle of King's Cross, police surround two men at a busy intersection. After placing them under arrest, one officer seizes what appears to be a gun. Police will allege the two French nationals they have in handcuffs pointed this imitation pistol at security guards keeping watch outside a Double Bay synagogue.
11: It was a very fast-paced thing. The security was standing outside, as they do whenever we have our prayer services.
10: A threat aimed at the Jewish community just 6 months after the Bondi terror attack and halfway through a royal commission into anti-Semitism.
12: Shocked but not surprised, I think, is the standard response these days. We're still seeing alleged criminal conduct that's being directed at the Jewish community.
10: Rabbi Yanky Berger was conducting a Shabbat service when it happened about midday yesterday.
11: Blue car drove by and slowed down a bit, pointed a gun at the security, and just drove on. Drove further.
10: The guards took down the car's rego and called police, who tracked it down within half an hour.
11: Thank God we have good security and the police are phenomenal.
13: The two alleged offenders are here on working holiday visas and had worked as Uber Eats delivery drivers. They spent last night here in the cells at Sydney Police Centre before facing court today, where they were granted bail.
11: It's not fun to have to look over your shoulder every 5 minutes to make sure that you're safe, but we're strong people. We have a lot of resilience and strength.
1: Registered sex offenders are using popular online gaming and chat platforms to groom children. An investigation by the Sunday Telegraph revealed that despite being monitored by police, convicted sex offenders are using Roblox and Discord. At least 13 people on the New South Wales Child Protection Register were found to have used gaming and other online platforms to access and lure minors. A New South Wales police spokesperson said dedicated police officers attached to the Child Protection Register monitor listed people across New South Wales to reduce the risk of re-offending. The statue of disgraced AFL star Nicky Winmar has been removed from outside Perth's Optus Stadium. The Prime Minister has backed the WA's Premier decision, but debate over how the football great's legacy should be remembered is far from over.
14: Under the cover of darkness, one of Australia's most powerful sporting symbols dismantled.
15: It's quite iconic, actually, and that's why the statue was put up in the first place. But, however, if you don't meet standards, then I think it needs to go down.
14: The bronze sculpture of AFL great Nicky Winmar removed at the WA Premier's orders less than 48 hours after he was found guilty of violent assault, dragging a woman by her hair and repeatedly slamming her head into a motel door.
16: This sends a very clear message that we will not recognise people who have been found guilty.
17: There are other people that have done some pretty bad stuff and they've still got statues up, you know, and still have things named after them. But we still recognise that.
14: The $100,000 statue unveiled outside Optus Stadium in Perth in 2019, depicting his famous stand against racism during a clash with Collingwood in 1993.
18: It was a historic moment and nothing can erase that aspect and time in history.
14: Its removal coinciding with the start of NAIDOC Week and sparking calls from Indigenous advocates for more tailored anti-violence programs.
18: Racism in sport continues. In fact, racism is endemic through our society. We haven't really tackled it properly. Similarly, violence to women and particularly Aboriginal women.
19: The statue will now remain in storage at Optus Stadium while Venues West and the AFL consider its future.
20: I think the message is still relevant. I mean, it's not tolerable, but neither is DV.
1: Please stay with us. Coming up after this short break on Newsnight, why King Charles might have to wait longer to meet his grandchildren. Those details next.
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0: Sky News will be back after this short break.
1: Welcome back to News Night. A Thai teenager allegedly murdered by a West Australian man has been remembered in a ritual to wish her a peaceful afterlife. The 17-year-old's family are not likely to accept any offered compensation from the accused.
2: A final farewell in Tunchanog Don Homla's hometown. Nearly 500 kilometres from where the 17-year-old's life was cut short, the Thai girl allegedly murdered at the hands of former WA truck driver Simon Peter Carman. Her father says,
3: I was shocked. I couldn't accept it, but I didn't know what to do.
2: Emotions still raw. In Thailand, accused criminals can pay compensation to victims or their families to reduce jail time. But it's understood the teenager's father won't accept any payment to make up for her death. Her great aunt wants life for a life.
4: He should receive what he deserved.
3: It depends on the legal process, but if I'm being honest, I want him executed.
2: The family warning the 17-year-old before she left home to be wary of scammers and not to be tricked in Pattaya.
4: The last time was when she came to see me. She came to see her niece, so I warned her not to be deceived.
2: The Carlison community today performing a ritual, wishing her a peaceful afterlife. The 17-year-old's bedroom left bare, most of her possessions cremated alongside her body. Simon Carman allegedly murdered Tunchanok Don Homla in his rented room in Pattaya. Empty spirit bottles, bottled water and clothes piled on furniture. Thai police say her body was in a suitcase in the bathroom. A friend of the victim confronting the 45-year-old, who it's alleged later dumped the girl's body next to train tracks. Simon Carman detained soon after at Bangkok Airport, reportedly trying to catch a flight back to Perth.
5: Simon Carman is receiving consular assistance as he awaits his court date in Thailand, including welfare checks and help communicating with his family back here in WA.
4: We are sad. We took care of her. We love her.
1: Typhoon Maysuk has swept through southern China as heavy rain caused flooding throughout the region. The typhoon has since weakened into a tropical storm. Residents waded through waist-high water and have been evacuated on dinghies by emergency services. The state's meteorologists are warning of flash flooding, landslides and mudslides as heavy rain is expected to continue. Mount Etna in Italy has continued erupting for its ninth consecutive day as large clouds of ash billow from its top. The largest active volcano in Europe began erupting on June 26 from around 3,000 metres above sea level. It caused lava to flow downhill with volcanic tremors. A red alert was issued by Italy's Department of Civil Protection after the volcano erupted on July 2nd. Prince Harry's wish for his children and King Charles to see each other next week is looking less likely, as Meghan Markle, Archie and Lilibet have cancelled plans to visit the UK over the Duke of Sussex's security concerns. Prince Harry and the UK Home Affairs Department have a long-running dispute over whether he and his family should get police protection when they arrive in the country.
6: The last time Harry and Meghan were in the UK together with their two children was during the late Queen's Jubilee celebrations in 2022. Since then, rows about his family's security have continued to dominate. And now the news that Meghan, Archie and Lilibet won't join him on his trip to London amid concerns about their safety.
7: Because he isn't a working role, so he's not in the public, in a working environment, they decided that it doesn't meet the criteria or the risk to receive police protection. You cannot just go to the Home Office or police and say, I've got thousands of pounds, I want police protection. It doesn't work like that. You cannot buy it as a private individual.
5: This was a trip that was talked about as a big reunion, the first time that the king would see two of his grandchildren in over 4 years. But now we understand that Meghan, Lilibet and Archie won't be joining Harry on his trip to London, a decision driven by concerns from the Duke's security team.
6: Harry's coming to the UK on a trip to mark the one-year countdown to the Invictus Games in Birmingham. But he's set to spend time in London too, with an expected ruling on his legal action against the publisher of the Mail newspaper.
8: Good morning, Harry.
6: Having stopped being a working royal in 2020, he's since lost a legal battle with the government, with his security downgraded, while a review looking at the latest risks and threats facing his family has been delayed, amid reports that his request for police protection for this trip were denied.
9: I'm confused by the lack of security. I don't understand why we can't offer that kind of protection to the son of the king and to the grandchildren of the king, a man who fought for his country and by his own reckoning killed 25 Taliban fighters. I don't understand why for a matter of 4 or 5 days we can't offer them protection that was offered to Taylor Swift, for example, when she came over to do a concert and there'd been threats against her life. So I'm kind of with Harry on this.
6: What's not clear is whether Meghan and the children will join him at any point in this trip, perhaps in other parts of the UK, or even stay at a royal residence outside of London. What is clear is that there's little sign of this protracted battle over his protection slowing or stopping anytime soon. Molly Malone, Sky News at Buckingham Palace.
1: A new air taxi could be set to revolutionise the way people travel short distances. The hybrid helicopter is currently in the testing phase, but the manufacturer hopes it could be carrying customers in just a few years' time.
10: This futuristic-looking plane could be zipping around above our heads within 2 years. It's an electric air taxi reportedly capable of ferrying passengers between Heathrow Airport and London's Canary Wharf Business District within 12 minutes. For anyone that's been stuck in the capital's traffic, it's an appealing prospect. Why sit in hot, angry queues of cars when you could be sailing over the city instead?
11: This air taxi can fly at up to 150 miles an hour. It takes off vertically like a helicopter, and then its rotors, its propellers, will start to tilt forward until it's flying much more like a plane. Its motors are powered by 8 battery packs, which have a range of about 100 miles, and it will be able to carry 4 passengers. Some say that this is the future of urban transport. So actually, this is a giant physics experiment.
12: Yeah, effectively, yeah. Wow. It's a big flying testbed.
10: The physics of making this plane switch between vertical and horizontal flight are not simple.
13: The aerodynamics in hover are relatively simple and everything is going down.
11: Right.
13: The aerodynamics in aeroplane mode when we're cruising along, again, is just like an aeroplane. These propellers point all the way forwards, the rear propellers stop, and we're just flying like an aeroplane. Mm-hmm. So the bit in the middle, where the propellers are pointing forwards at, say, 45 degrees, and you've got the wake from the propellers interacting with the wing and the other propeller, those interactions are almost really difficult to model.
10: Only 2 companies in the world have been able to make a plane like this fly. Vertical Aerospace, based at Cotswold Airport, is one of them. They hope to be carrying customers by 2028 and to be a normal feature of urban transport by the 2030s.
11: Of course, it's not all that simple. Its first full successful test flight only took place in April, and it still needs to be certified to fly passengers safely. But the government's just announced £50 million of funding to help cut red tape and get flying taxis like this into the skies.
1: Well, please stay with us. Coming up after the break, we'll have all the day sport for you. It's Parramatta. They produce an upset for the ages, defeating old rivals Manly by 9 points.
0: Sky News will be back after this short break.

0: Sky News will be back after this short break.
1: Well, the Socceroos, they've departed Dallas as they deal with the bitter disappointment of their World Cup campaign coming to an end. It comes as those in charge at Football Australia had their say on several high-profile calls made by coach Tony Popovich. Luke Doty is in Dallas for us.
2: The day after Australia's World Cup exit at the hands of Egypt on penalties, Football Australia's bosses backing the big decisions made by coach Tony Popovich. First, the call to substitute Patrick Beach for Matt Ryan right before the penalty shootout.
3: Tony Popovich is a brave coach. I wasn't surprised when he substituted Beach for Ryan. And the reason why is because that thought process would have been much prior to that.
2: Also the choice to hand the responsibility for taking a spot kick to 18-year-old Lucas Harrington.
4: Like all the players, he was devastated and obviously had to digest. Having the courage to step up in a moment like that just shows the character of a player.
2: Attention also turning to the future. There's an Asian Cup in January in Saudi Arabia. And at the end of that tournament, Popovich's contract as coach comes to an end. It will be a reset point before the next World Cup cycle starts, where FA will need to decide not just who carries on at the helm of the team, but also how they want that team to play and who might best suit that vision.
3: We do need a football strategy and we will be developing one. That's one of our key priorities. We've got a defensive mindset within the Socceroos, which has been fantastic, and that's certainly worked for us. But creativity is really important. Being adaptable, flexible and versatile is really important to the Australian way of playing.
2: The other big job for FA and by extension the Australian Professional Leagues, who run the A-Leagues, how to make domestic games resemble the atmosphere created by the thousands of Socceroos supporters who've either travelled here to the States or packed into live sites around Australia.
4: I can only encourage all the fans who joined and supported to come to an A-League game. A lot probably haven't had the experience. Go to one and see what it is.
2: In Dallas, Texas, Luke Doherty, Sky News.
1: Dylan Brown's match-winning field goal has sent Newcastle into the NRL's top four. The Knights' 13-12 victory is their seventh in eight games and ends the Dolphins' eight-game unbeaten run.
5: The Dolphins and Knights missing a combined seven Origin stars. Newcastle quickly losing their stand-in skipper too.
6: Saifidi's in trouble, is he? His right leg he was holding. He's in drama here.
5: Jacob Saifidi ruled out with a hamstring injury, leaving it to an axed blue to send a statement.
6: Crossland to Smith on the sharp. Back in. Lucas on his way. Four straight games of try scorer.
5: Dylan Lucas crossing for his eighth try in seven games before missing his shot at a ninth, but Fletcher Hunt was ready to make amends.
6: Brown and Hunt, look at him go! The boy from Warren! The mullet flying in the southwesterly!
5: The Novocastrians pleased with a 12-0 half-time lead, the Dolphins desperate to respond after the break.
6: The Donahue held for Snyder, running with Fuller.
5: Jermaine Asako scoring in his seventh straight game against the Knights. Herbie Farnworth coming within inches of his side's second.
7: Herbie drags them both 3 or 4 metres. Oh, he's short. Short and bounced.
5: But Kurt Donoghue was having no such troubles.
6: Amarillo! Offloads to Donoghue! Back him home! Here he goes! Kurt Donoghue scores for the Dolphins!
5: Asako converting the try to become the equal second fastest player to reach 200 points in a season. A dangerous tackle helping the Dolphins level the scores.
6: There it is, 12 points all, 11 and a half minutes to go.
5: Phoenix Crosland nailing a clutch 40-20. Dylan Brown stepping up to seal a one-point victory.
6: Last tackle.
7: Oh, he's got time.
6: He's got time.
7: Money.
6: 15 years.
5: The Knights ending the Dolphins' 8-game winning streak in Newcastle and sneaking their way into the NRL's top four. Sophie Norris, Fox Sports News.
1: Parramatta has upset old rivals Manly 23-14 at Combat Stadium. The Eels dominating the final half an hour to record just their sixth victory of the season and knock the Sea Eagles down to seventh spot on the ladder.
8: Here we go again, Manly and Para.
6: Ben Trbojevic, has he got the legs to go all the way?
8: Manly dominating the first 20 minutes, but a penalty goal was all they could manage. The Eels trying to bomb their way into the game.
6: Kelly will stick the leg out again.
8: Error, Clayton Faulalo. Advantage, Ronald Volkman.
6: Volkman straightens up. Ronald Volkman goes straight through.
8: The number six going DIY for the try in the 26th minute. A defensive solo show keeping the Eels in front.
6: Hopalade down the left edge. Ioni comes across. Great tackle.
8: But Lehi Hopalade isn't always made for stopping.
9: That is good variation.
8: Manly 8-6 at the break. That was good. This was awesome.
6: Gives the palm to Tom Trbojevic. What about that flick pass?
8: Dylan Walker delivering the best ball since the one Cinderella went to. Kelma Tuolungi with the try. One of the game's brightest young stars with the reply.
6: Here's Tom Trbojevic. Batted back to Joey Walsh.
8: Career try number two for Joey Walsh. Para have their own kids they can showcase.
6: Boltman deep.
8: Isaiah Yongi bloodied, his side back in front in the 53rd minute. A huge chance with 15 minutes to go.
6: Kelma Tuolungi, does he have the legs to get there? Tripped up, the ball and dropped the ball!
8: Tom Trbojevic's error so rare and shocking, Tuolungi seemingly didn't want to score off it. His halfback, a little more self-sufficient.
6: The low ball finds the ground, Pezzett's going to kick for himself.
8: Jonah Pezzett making it a two-score game with less than 10 minutes to play. Desperation time for Manly.
6: Oh, he reaches out. Does he ground it?
8: No, Ethan Bullimore didn't ground it. And no, the Sea Eagles didn't do the double over the Eels.
6: Is there a cherry on top for Parramatta? It's going to come in the form of a field goal from Jonah Pezzett.
8: Sunil Awasthi, Fox Sports News.
1: Kylian Mbappe's penalties secured France a 1-0 victory over Paraguay and passage through to the World Cup quarterfinals. Morocco now awaits after the North African nation rode their luck before knocking out co-host Canada.
10: The hottest recorded temperature in a World Cup match, the roofless Philadelphia Stadium reaching 38 degrees Celsius at kickoff. The only thing hotter, France's fantastic front line. Proudly the underdogs, Paraguay bringing the heat in their own fashion.
11: Large scuffle here, and even the goalkeeper has come over.
10: Zero shots on target in the entire first half. France forced to try their luck from range.
11: Corner. Oh, and taps over.
10: A change. Désiré Doué on, and not 4 minutes later.
11: Keeps going, it's Désiré Doué. That's a great run. He goes down.
12: Well, it's very clear and very evident.
13: Number 8 of defender, trick, attacker player inside the penalty area. Decision is penalty.
12: And right there, it should be a yellow card.
11: It's Mbappe who steps up and rolls the ball into the back of the net.
10: 19 total World Cup goals, 7 this tournament already for Kylian Mbappe. Paraguay's frustrations growing, lucky to keep 11 on the pitch.
12: He's kicked out, he knows exactly what he's doing.
10: Mbappe desperate to go level with Lionel Messi with 20 World Cup goals.
11: Who leads it for Mbappe? It's a massive save, it's the follow-up there, it's saved again. Exceptional.
10: 1-0 the final score. France booking a date with their 2022 World Cup semi-final opponents. Morocco thanking their goalkeeper for halting the Canadian cannonade.
14: Oh, Bono with a fabulous save.
10: Canada on top. Morocco with just one shot in the first half. The Atlas Lions, though, returning a team determined to turn the tide.
14: Played square and there's a strike and in!
10: The co-hosts on the back foot, chasing the game with time running out. Azzedine Onuahi having a day to remember.
14: Touch back inside! Put away.
10: Morocco grabbing their third goal deep into stoppage time with Canadian bodies forward. Clinical efficiency proving the difference. Three goals from five shots, the lowest number by a winning team in a World Cup knockout match since records began in 1966. Mark DePoli, Fox Sports News.
1: Well, England know they now face an uphill battle literally against Mexico in the last round of 16 World Cup fixture. The Aztec Stadium sits more than 2.2 kilometres above sea level, where the energy-sapping conditions could test England's high-tempo midfield. The Three Lions will have less than 48 hours to adjust before facing a Mexico side who've lost just twice in 89 competitive matches at the venue.
15: Listen, in the end, it's a game of football. You know, we've all been playing football since we were kids, and we've played in different environments, different atmospheres, some easier than others, some terrible to play in and disgusting, but, you know, it's up to us to try and find a way to come out on top, and that's what the focus is, you know.
1: Mexico's players know they've got an advantage on home ground. Their two best World Cup runs were to the quarterfinals in 1970 and 1986, both tournaments hosted by Mexico.
16: Tomorrow is about the present, so we have a lot of confidence in us, in our game. And it's going to be hard because it's a knockdown match, but in our stadium, we have to take advantage of this.
1: It's the first meeting between England and Mexico since the Three Lions won their solitary title in 1966. England were 2-0 winners 60 years ago. And don't forget, for more live and breaking sport, you can tune into Fox Sports News over on Channel 500. Well, before we go, we'll take a look at the weather for the week ahead with Wendy John.
17: Strong gusty southerlies bringing showers right along the east coast from this low down above New Zealand. Southwest also receiving showers and possible thunderstorms. Otherwise, most other capitals, beautiful sunshine and a blue sky day. For more details, join us on Channel 601.
1: 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I'm Hortensia Bure. Please stay with us. 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
1: The United States celebrates 250 years of independence with a large fireworks display.
2: For 250 years, the United States of America has been the hope, the promise, the light, and the glory among all of the nations of the world.
1: Anthony Albanese welcomed in Fiji with a military guard honour ahead, strengthening ties with the island nation. Chris Bowen defends Labor's renewable energy policies despite families paying an extra $20 billion in electricity bills. And in Fox Sports News tonight, Port Adelaide string together consecutive victories, but the club might draw scrutiny over the handling of power forward Mitch Joyardes. And it's brownie points as Newcastle's marquee man delivers the match-winning moment to send the Knights into the top four.
3: A very chilly start for the southeast means winter is here and lots of frost. Possible thunderstorms across the southwest as a trough develops and that cold moves east. Otherwise, a beautiful day for most of the capitals. For a full breakdown, join us on Channel 601.
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1: It's midnight in Sydney, 10 o'clock in Perth. Thank you for your company on Newsnight. I'm Hortensia Bure. Well, US President Donald Trump has delivered a speech celebrating 250 years of American independence. The 4th of July celebrations taking over the country. Jonathan Kersley has the details.
4: This was always going to be a day America was going to party, and boy, did she. What an extraordinary day of celebrations for July 4, particularly here in Washington, D.C., where there has been flyover after flyover of America's military might, really flexing its muscle. But then came Mother Nature with some other ideas, storm forecasts, storm warnings and the risks of severe weather led to the entire National Mall here being evacuated. That meant thousands of people needing to be moved out. It seemed at one point the show wasn't going to go ahead. But then came the word from President 47, President Donald Trump, saying he wanted to speak. He wanted the show to go on. And it did. Just after 11 p.m. local time, Donald Trump took to the stage, suggesting he'd been told to put it off. But he wasn't going to be doing that.
2: One of my very brilliant people backstage said, "Don't worry about it, sir. We can do it maybe next week." I said, "It doesn't work next week. This is the big day. We want July 4th. We're not looking for July something else. Because this is the 250th anniversary of the Declaration of Independence. Nothing like it."
4: This was a speech from the president that was very much positive and trying to move forward, talking about the idea of America as a real land of liberty, of freedom, of hope.
2: For 2.5 centuries, our American Republic has stood as the crowning achievement of human history. This country is the home of freedom. This is the land of liberty. And this is a flag that's the banner of the most extraordinary, most exceptional, most incredible nation ever to exist on the face of the earth.
4: And there was a lot of mention of the Stars and Stripes, the flag, with a nod to America's military heroes. Some of them graced the stage, but this was also a moment of national importance for the American president, trying to tap into the idea of what the flags mean to people, what the flags mean to Americans and the country.
2: These are the real flags. These are flags that have seen a lot. These were the Stars and Stripes that flew triumphant when the British waved the white flag of surrender at Yorktown. That was the beginning. Ever since, the entire world has been on notice that Americans will never let anyone take our freedom away. Won't happen.
4: The president once again reiterated this idea that he believes America is the strongest country in the world, how he has, in his eyes, turned around America's military. Here's what he had to say on that front.
2: Our rise to being the world's strongest and most powerful nation was no accident of history. We rebuilt our military in my first term. We used it a little bit in our, actually, I should say third term, but I won't do that because I don't want any controversy. But we use it, and we've had tremendous success. You look at Venezuela, you look at Iran, we wiped it out. American strength and power is not something to be ashamed of. It is something that we are very, very proud of. This country has been the greatest force for peace and justice on earth. In the last century, we defeated tyrants, demolished evil, and saved freedom again and again and again.
4: But at the same time, those anticipated attacks we were expecting, the same ones we heard yesterday directed at his political opponents, this thought, attack line that he has come up with about using the idea of communism, well, that reared its head again today.
2: America will never be a communist country.
4: About using the idea of communism, well, that reared its head again today.
2: America will never be a communist country.

0: several 250th anniversary celebrations across the US were disrupted by an extreme heat wave as well as thunderstorms. The weather conditions completely cancelling some of the celebrations.
1: Gates opened at the Salute to America event on the National Mall around 5 p.m. Saturday, despite the intense heat. A severe thunderstorm forced an evacuation just a couple hours later. Delayed but not deterred, President Donald Trump still took to the stage for a late-night speech.
2: This is the big day. We want July 4th. We're not looking for July something else. Because this is the 250th anniversary of the Declaration of Independence, nothing like it.
1: Trump's celebration for America's 250th anniversary promised a record-breaking fireworks show.
3: We're going for the world record, but most importantly, we want the show to be memorable and aesthetically beautiful for the crowd and something that people will remember forever.
1: Over the last 2 days, a fierce heat wave also forced organizers to alter or cancel events in the Capitol and in communities all along the East Coast. In Washington, D.C., the opening of the Great American State Fair was postponed by 2 hours Saturday. Friday, it had to temporarily shut down due to the heat.
4: We were told that they were closing it down due to the heat. A lot of people were passing out.
1: First responders were on hand to quickly respond to any emergencies.
5: 4th of July is typically our busiest day of the year, where we run 500 to 600 calls a day. I think we're going to be over 1,000 this weekend.
1: The heat is also causing unhealthy air quality in some cities.
0: Prime Minister Anthony Albanese has landed in Fiji ahead of signing a new defence agreement with the island nation. He was welcomed by Fiji's Deputy Prime Minister and Foreign Affairs Minister, as well as a 50 guard honour by the state's military. The deal will make Australia the defence partner for the most influential island nation, countering China's influence in the Pacific region. The trip begins a week of international engagement for the federal government. A woman has been arrested after the discovery of a young boy's body on the New South Wales Central Coast. Police attended a property at Wyong over welfare concerns after a woman walked into a police station yesterday afternoon. Attending officers found the body of a child believed to be 4 years old with significant arm injuries. The arrested woman is believed to be known to the child.
6: As a result of that, the female was subsequently charged with one count of murder this morning, being a DV homicide. From a police perspective, I can confirm that the scene can only be described as confronting for all police and emergency service workers that were there.
0: Australian households have paid an extra $20 billion in electricity bills since Labor came to office. That's according to the latest coalition analysis. But Energy Minister Chris Bowen has defended Labor's renewable energy pipeline, saying it creates energy abundance.
7: Energy Minister Chris Bowen has stood firm on Australia's renewable energy future, despite failing to deliver a key election promise. Speaking with Sky News, he says Australia continues to be at the forefront of global electrification.
8: Last quarter's figures saw the lowest gas use in our energy system for 26 years. And that's a good thing. That's largely batteries replacing gas in the night.
7: The coalition is claiming Australians are now paying nearly $23 billion more in power bills since Labor took office off the back of the renewable energy push.
9: It is a massive. We're still looking under this government at over a 38% increase in electricity prices in 4 years. We've never had an increase like that before in recorded economic history.
7: Families across New South Wales have been among the hardest hit, according to coalition analysis, with the median annual household energy bill jumping by more than 50% from about $1,900 to $2,858.
8: Energy bills are too high. That's the result of a couple of things. It's a result of an international energy crisis, particularly around Ukraine, that we had to deal with. It's a result of 10 years of denial and delay. We have a plan to make that better. The coalition has a plan to make it worse.
7: That plan, small modular nuclear reactors.
8: I've been around a while now, as you have. But maybe not this long. You know, it was 40 years ago, in effect, that the then Shadow Minister for the Environment, Peter McGoran, sent a message to all his colleagues saying, listen, I want to tell you about this great new technology that's about to happen called small modular reactors. And here we are 40 years later, and it hasn't happened. And there's been no small modular reactor built anywhere in the Western world. It's always about to happen. It's the next big thing, and it always has been. And in my view, it always will be.
9: I don't know.

0: with the small modular reactors we'll make it, so to speak, into the commercial space. But we shouldn't close our eyes to that, particularly, as you say, given these enormous energy demands that are coming down the tracks through artificial intelligence and data centres. We need more energy.
1: In 2021, Prime Minister Anthony Albanese promised to cut household power bills by $275 by the end of Labor's first term.
2: And Anthony Albanese has promised more reform despite a two-month battle over tax changes. The Prime Minister claims he wants to be part of a long-term government as a potential Liberal Party coalition with One Nation begins to fray.
3: In his hometown, in his home state, a homecoming for the Prime Minister.
4: For the better part of my whole life, this famous hall has been a cathedral, a coliseum, and a classroom.
3: After a bruising 8-week budget battle, Anthony Albanese in front of the Labor faithful, preaching a promise of more reform in the months and years ahead.
4: We're not here to occupy the space or pass the time. We're here to change our country for the better.
5: The rhetoric we hear from this government, which is the government of status quo, they have an agenda of status quo, and it is not working.
3: The government rejecting the status quo on AI for the first time in a major address, the Prime Minister pledging a coordinated approach, labelling it the Australian way.
4: And we can do it the Labor way, the Australian way, without undercutting conditions, dividing communities, or damaging our environment.
6: He said he would cut the prices when he was trying to run for Prime Minister, and that's been a huge failure, just like he's promised to never raise taxes, but all he's done is raise taxes since he's been in office, so he will do or say anything.
3: As Labor eye long-term government, the opposition souring on a potential three-party coalition featuring One Nation, despite the surge in polling and recent by-election.
7: We're not entertaining, we're not discussing, we're not thinking about being part of a coalition with One Nation.
3: The Prime Minister this afternoon on a plane to the Pacific, where a bigger power struggle is playing out.
2: Please stay with us. Coming up after this short break, the statue of disgraced AFL star Nicky Winmar is removed. Those details next.
8: Sky News will be back after this short break.

0: Sky News will be back after this short break.
1: Welcome back to Newsnight. The Liberal Party has maintained that its migration policy is set by the party room. Shadow Energy Minister Dan Tehan has distanced himself from comments made by Liberal Party President Tony Abbott about the cultural impacts of mass migration. He says Mr Abbott does not speak for exactly what the party policy is on immigration.
2: I mean, we set the policy, and that's always been the case. Now, you know, there are people have a lot of views about this, but it is the party room, which always has and always will, sets the policy agenda, and that's what we will continue to do.
1: Senior coalition figures are refusing to join hands with One Nation as Labor tries to lump the Conservative parties together. Prime Minister Anthony Albanese has been attempting to merge the three parties, calling them the axis of grievance. Speaking to Sky News, Nationals leader Matt Canavan criticised the comments, saying the coalition offers change while Labor has been tone deaf to everyday issues.
3: For one, I think those comments, if accurate, show how much of a tin ear this Prime Minister has. The Prime Minister is actually captain status quo. He's saying that increasing taxes, increasing government spending, the same path we've been on, increasing intermittent solar and wind power, which has not worked, it's the same thing we've been doing. We're offering this change that will scrap net zero and have cheaper energy, that will give you your tax back when inflation occurs rather than the government pocketing it and getting bigger and bigger, so we'll lower taxes for you.
1: Shadow Energy Minister Dan Tehan is ruling out forming a partnership with One Nation.
2: We're not entertaining, we're not discussing, we're not thinking about being part of a coalition with One Nation. No, we do not want to be part of a coalition with One Nation. Okay, we want to be part of a coalition with the Liberal Party and the National Party, which does the right thing by this country.
1: However, Liberal Senator Alex Antic says the coalition needs to shift their focus away from One Nation to collectively scrutinise the government's actions.
4: I don't think it's helpful to attack One Nation. I think our focus as a collective should be on the Labor government because this country is in freefall. It's just totally in freefall. And I think our focus has to be on reclaiming the nation.
1: The Queensland Premier has unveiled a major new crime policy in a speech to the state's Liberal Party. He's announced breach bail, go to jail laws will be introduced before taking a swipe at his Conservative colleagues in Canberra.
5: A Premier's pitch to his party with a penalty policy.
6: I can announce that today the next phase of adult crime, adult time, will expand the laws against reckless and recidivist young offenders. If you breach bail, you will go to jail.
5: Unsurprisingly met with applause in the room and criticism outside it.
7: The LNP cannot fix crime with a slogan, no matter how hard they try.
5: The substance behind the slogan, saying youth offenders would have to breach their bail conditions by committing a serious adult crime, adult time offence to face a mandatory minimum jail sentence.
6: No one can say the changes we've announced today can impact an unlucky first-time offender. To receive this penalty, a criminal would need to offend, be given bail, and then commit another adult crime, adult time offence. That's not bad luck. It's bad behaviour.
8: Beyond the catchy phrase, crafting breach bail go to jail laws will be as controversial as it will be complicated. The Premier says his ministers will consult with Queenslanders while also promising it'll be done by year's end.
7: We know detention centres are at capacity. Staff do not feel safe. What is the LNP's plan for those young people if they're locking them up?
5: Rather than divulge those details, he took a swipe at his federal colleagues.
6: I'm just not going to be drawn into the ideological battles in Canberra, left or right,
5: for failing to find the centre.
6: We can be the party of lower energy prices and coal-fired power stations and still do our bit for the environment and lower emissions. We can be the party to deliver more housing without demonising those who want to come to this country and build the nation.
1: The first case of H5 bird flu has been confirmed in New South Wales. It follows testing on an infected seabird that spreads most of its time over the water. It was found near Hawk's Nest on the state's mid-north coast on Friday. The Australian Centre for Disease Preparedness has confirmed the bird had a high pathogenic avian influenza. New South Wales Agricultural Minister Tara Moriarty said the state government is continuing to monitor the situation.
9: The reality is that we've got one bird, a wild bird, that has tested positive for H5N1 of bird flu. We know that that bird is a bird that wouldn't usually land in Australia. One bird has been found so far. We're ramping up our surveillance, as we've said, to make sure that we are actively looking for any other cases.
1: It's the sixth confirmed case of H5N1 recorded in seabirds across Australia. Well, Sydney's Jewish community has been left shaken again after a fake gun was pointed at a Double Bay synagogue while several people attended a Saturday service. Two French nationals working as delivery drivers have been accused of aiming the guns at security guards.
10: Cornered in the middle of King's Cross, police surround two men at a busy intersection. After placing them under arrest, one officer seizes what appears to be a gun. Police will allege the two French nationals they have in handcuffs pointed this imitation pistol at security guards keeping watch outside a Double Bay synagogue.
11: It was a very fast-paced thing. The security was standing outside, as they do whenever we have our prayer services.
10: A threat aimed at the Jewish community just 6 months after the Bondi terror attack and halfway through a royal commission into anti-Semitism.
12: Shocked but not surprised, I think, is the standard response these days. We're still seeing alleged criminal conduct that's being directed at the Jewish community.
10: Rabbi Yanky Berger was conducting a Shabbat service when it happened about midday yesterday.
11: Blue car drove by and slowed down a bit, pointed a gun at the security, and just drove on. Drove further.
10: The guards took down the car's rego and called police, who tracked it down within half an hour.
11: Thank God we have good security and the police are phenomenal.
13: The two alleged offenders are here on working holiday visas and had worked as Uber Eats delivery drivers. They spent last night here in the cells at Sydney Police Centre before facing court today, where they were granted bail.
11: It's not fun to have to look over your shoulder every 5 minutes to make sure that you're safe, but we're strong people. We have a lot of resilience and strength.
1: Registered sex offenders are using popular online gaming and chat platforms to groom children. An investigation by the Sunday Telegraph revealed that despite being monitored by police, convicted sex offenders are using Roblox and Discord. At least 13 people on the New South Wales Child Protection Register were found to have used gaming and other online platforms to access and lure minors. A New South Wales police spokesperson said dedicated police officers attached to the Child Protection Register monitor listed people across New South Wales to reduce the risk of re-offending. The statue of disgraced AFL star Nicky Winmar has been removed from outside Perth's Optus Stadium. The Prime Minister has backed the WA's Premier decision, but debate over how the football great's legacy should be remembered is far from over.
14: Under the cover of darkness, one of Australia's most powerful sporting symbols dismantled.
15: It's quite iconic, actually, and that's why the statue was put up in the first place. But however, if you don't meet standards, then I think it needs to go down.
14: The bronze sculpture of AFL great Nicky Winmar removed at the WA Premier's orders less than 48 hours after he was found guilty of violent assault, dragging a woman by her hair and repeatedly slamming her head into a motel door.
16: This sends a very clear message that we will not recognise people who have been found guilty.
17: There are other people that have done some pretty bad stuff and they've still got statues up, you know, and still have things named after them. But we still recognise that.
14: The $100,000 statue unveiled outside Optus Stadium in Perth in 2019, depicting his famous stand against racism during a clash with Collingwood in 1993.
9: It was a historic moment and nothing can erase that aspect and time in history.
14: Its removal coinciding with the start of NAIDOC Week and sparking calls from Indigenous advocates for more tailored anti-violence programs.
9: Racism in sport continues. In fact, racism is endemic through our society. We haven't really tackled it properly. Similarly, violence to women and particularly Aboriginal women.
18: The statue will now remain in storage at Optus Stadium while Venues West and the AFL consider its future.
19: I think the message is still relevant. I mean, it's not tolerable, but neither is DV.
1: Please stay with us. Coming up after this short break on Newsnight, why King Charles might have to wait longer to meet his grandchildren. Those details next.
0: Sky News will be back after this short break.

0: Sky News will be back after this short break.
1: Welcome back to Newsnight. A Thai teenager allegedly murdered by a West Australian man has been remembered in a ritual to wish her a peaceful afterlife. The 17-year-old's family are not likely to accept any offered compensation from the accused.
2: A final farewell in Tunchinog Don Homla's hometown. Nearly 500 kilometres from where the 17-year-old's life was cut short, the Thai girl allegedly murdered at the hands of former WA truck driver Simon Peter Carman. Her father says,
3: I was shocked. I couldn't accept it, but I didn't know what to do.
2: Emotions still raw. In Thailand, accused criminals can pay compensation to victims or their families to reduce jail time. But it's understood the teenager's father won't accept any payment to make up for her death. Her great aunt wants life for a life.
4: He should receive what he deserved.
3: It depends on the legal process, but if I'm being honest, I want him executed.
2: The family warning the 17-year-old before she left home to be wary of scammers and not to be tricked in Pattaya.
4: The last time was when she came to see me. She came to see her niece, so I warned her not to be deceived.
2: The Carlison community today performing a ritual, wishing her a peaceful afterlife. The 17-year-old's bedroom left bare, most of her possessions cremated alongside her body. Simon Carman allegedly murdered Tunchinog Don Homla in his rented room in Pattaya. Empty spirit bottles, bottled water and clothes piled on furniture. Thai police say her body was in a suitcase in the bathroom. A friend of the victim confronting the 45-year-old, who it's alleged later dumped the girl's body next to train tracks. Simon Carman detained soon after at Bangkok Airport, reportedly trying to catch a flight back to Perth.
5: Simon Carman is receiving consular assistance as he awaits his court date in Thailand, including welfare checks and help communicating with his family back here in WA.
4: We are sad. We took care of her. We love her.
1: Typhoon Masuk has swept through southern China as heavy rain caused flooding throughout the region. The typhoon has since weakened into a tropical storm. Residents waded through waist-high water and have been evacuated on dinghies by emergency services. The state's meteorologists are warning of flash flooding, landslides and mudslides as heavy rain is expected to continue. Mount Etna in Italy has continued erupting for its ninth consecutive day as large clouds of ash billow from its top. The largest active volcano in Europe began erupting on June 26 from around 3,000 metres above sea level. It caused lava to flow downhill with volcanic tremors. A red alert was issued by Italy's Department of Civil Protection after the volcano erupted on July 2nd. Prince Harry's wish for his children and King Charles to see each other next week is looking less likely, as Meghan Markle, Archie and Lilibet have cancelled plans to visit the UK over the Duke of Sussex's security concerns. Prince Harry and the UK Home Affairs Department have a long-running dispute over whether he and his family should get police protection when they arrive in the country.
6: The last time Harry and Meghan were in the UK together with their two children was during the late Queen's Jubilee celebrations in 2022. Since then, rows about his family's security have continued to dominate. And now the news that Meghan, Archie and Lilibet won't join him on his trip to London amid concerns about their safety.
7: Because he isn't a working role, so he's not in the public, in a working environment, they decided that it doesn't meet the criteria or the risk to receive police protection. You cannot just go to the Home Office or police and say, I've got thousands of pounds, I want police protection. It doesn't work like that. You cannot buy it as a private individual.
5: This was a trip that was talked about as a big reunion, the first time that the king would see two of his grandchildren in over 4 years. But now we understand that Meghan, Lilibet and Archie won't be joining Harry on his trip to London, a decision driven by concerns from the Duke's security team.
6: Harry's coming to the UK on a trip to mark the one-year countdown to the Invictus Games in Birmingham. But he's set to spend time in London too, with an expected ruling on his legal action against the publisher of the Mail newspaper.
8: Good morning, Harry.
6: Having stopped being a working royal in 2020, he's since lost a legal battle with the government, with his security downgraded, while a review looking at the latest risks and threats facing his family has been delayed, amid reports that his request for police protection for this trip were denied.
9: I'm confused by the lack of security. I don't understand why we can't offer that kind of protection to the son of the king and to the grandchildren of the king, a man who fought for his country and by his own reckoning killed 25 Taliban fighters. I don't understand why for a matter of 4 or 5 days we can't offer them protection that was offered to Taylor Swift, for example, when she came over to do a concert and there'd been threats against her life. So I'm kind of with Harry on this.
6: What's not clear is whether Meghan and the children will join him at any point in this trip, perhaps in other parts of the UK, or even stay at a royal residence outside of London. What is clear is that there's little sign of this protracted battle over his protection slowing or stopping anytime soon. Molly Malone, Sky News at Buckingham Palace.
1: A new air taxi could be set to revolutionise the way people travel short distances. The hybrid helicopter is currently in the testing phase, but the manufacturer hopes it could be carrying customers in just a few years' time.
10: This futuristic-looking plane could be zipping around above our heads within 2 years. It's an electric air taxi reportedly capable of ferrying passengers between Heathrow Airport and London's Canary Wharf Business District within 12 minutes. For anyone that's been stuck in the capital's traffic, it's an appealing prospect. Why sit in hot, angry queues of cars when you could be sailing over the city instead?
11: This air taxi can fly at up to 150 miles an hour. It takes off vertically like a helicopter, and then its rotors, its propellers, will start to tilt forward until it's flying much more like a plane. Its motors are powered by 8 battery packs, which have a range of about 100 miles, and it will be able to carry 4 passengers. Some say that this is the future of urban transport. So actually, this is a giant physics experiment.
12: Yeah, effectively, yeah. Wow. It's a big flying testbed.
10: The physics of making this plane switch between vertical and horizontal flight are not simple.
13: The aerodynamics in hover are relatively simple and everything is going down.
11: Right.
13: The aerodynamics in aeroplane mode when we're cruising along, again, are just like an aeroplane. These propellers point all the way forwards, the rear propellers stop, and we're just flying like an aeroplane. Mm-hmm. So the bit in the middle where the propellers are pointing forwards at, say, 45 degrees, and you've got the wake from the propellers interacting with the wing and the other propeller, those interactions are almost really difficult to model.
10: Only 2 companies in the world have been able to make a plane like this fly. Vertical Aerospace, based at Cotswold Airport, is one of them. They hope to be carrying customers by 2028 and to be a normal feature of urban transport by the 2030s.
11: Of course, it's not all that simple. Its first full successful test flight only took place in April and it still needs to be certified to fly passengers safely. But the government's just announced £50 million of funding to help cut red tape and get flying taxis like this into the skies.
1: Well, please stay with us. Coming up after the break, we'll have all the day sport for you. It's Parramatta. They produce an upset for the ages, defeating old rivals Manly by 9 points.
0: Sky News will be back after this short break.

0: Sky News will be back after this short break.
1: Well, the Socceroos, they've departed Dallas as they deal with the bitter disappointment of their World Cup campaign coming to an end. It comes as those in charge at Football Australia had their say on several high-profile calls made by coach Tony Popovich. Luke Doty is in Dallas for us.
2: The day after Australia's World Cup exit at the hands of Egypt on penalties, Football Australia's bosses backing the big decisions made by coach Tony Popovich. First, the call to substitute Patrick Beach for Matt Ryan right before the penalty shootout.
3: Tony Popovich is a brave coach. I wasn't surprised when he substituted Beach for Ryan. And the reason why is because that thought process would have been much prior to that.
2: Also the choice to hand the responsibility for taking a spot kick to 18-year-old Lucas Herrington.
4: Like all the players, he was devastated and obviously had to digest. Having the courage to step up in a moment like that just shows the character of a player.
2: Attention also turning to the future. There's an Asian Cup in January in Saudi Arabia, and at the end of that tournament, Popovich's contract as coach comes to an end. It will be a reset point before the next World Cup cycle starts, where FA will need to decide not just who carries on at the helm of the team, but also how they want that team to play and who might best suit that vision.
3: We do need a football strategy, and we will be developing one. That's one of our key priorities. We've got a defensive mindset within the Socceroos, which has been fantastic, and that's certainly worked for us. But creativity is really important. Being adaptable, flexible and versatile is really important to the Australian way of playing.
2: The other big job for FA and by extension the Australian Professional Leagues, who run the A-Leagues, how to make domestic games resemble the atmosphere created by the thousands of Socceroos supporters who've either travelled here to the States or packed into live sites around Australia.
4: I can only encourage all the fans who joined and supported to come to an A-League game. A lot probably haven't had the experience. Go to one and see what it is.
2: In Dallas, Texas, Luke Doherty, Sky News.
1: Dylan Brown's match-winning field goal has sent Newcastle into the NRL's top four. The Knights' 13-12 victory is their seventh in eight games and ends the Dolphins' eight-game unbeaten run.
5: The Dolphins and Knights missing a combined seven Origin stars. Newcastle quickly losing their stand-in skipper too.
6: Saifidi's in trouble, is he? His right leg he was holding. He's in drama here.
5: Jacob Saifidi ruled out with a hamstring injury, leaving it to an axed blue to send a statement.
6: Crossland to Smith on the sharp. Back in. Lucas on his way. Four straight games of try scorer.
5: Dylan Lucas crossing for his eighth try in seven games before missing his shot at a ninth, but Fletcher Hunt was ready to make amends.
6: Brown and Hunt, look at him go! The boy from Warren! The mullet flies in the southwesterly!
5: The Novocastrians pleased with a 12-0 half-time lead, the Dolphins desperate to respond after the break.
6: The Donahue held for Snyder, running with Fuller. Finishes in the game.
5: Jermaine Asako scoring in his seventh straight game against the Knights. Herbie Farnworth coming within inches of his side's second.
7: Herbie drags them both 3 or 4 metres. Oh, he's short. Short and bounced.
5: But Kurt Donoghue was having no such troubles.
6: Amarillo! Offloads to Donoghue! Back him home! Here he goes! Kurt Donoghue scores for the Dolphins!
5: Asako converting the try to become the equal second fastest player to reach 200 points in a season, a dangerous tackle helping the Dolphins level the scores.
6: There it is, 12 points all, 11 and a half minutes to go.
5: Phoenix Crosland nailing a clutch 40-20, Dylan Brown stepping up to seal a one-point victory.
6: Last tackle.
7: Oh, he's got time.
6: He's got time.
7: Money.
5: The Knights ending the Dolphins' 8-game winning streak in Newcastle and sneaking their way into the NRL's top four. Sophie Norris, Fox Sports News.
1: Parramatta has upset old rivals Manly 23-14 at Combat Stadium. The Eels dominating the final half an hour to record just their sixth victory of the season and knock the Sea Eagles down to seventh spot on the ladder.
8: Here we go again, Manly and Para.
9: Ben Trbojevic, has he got the legs to go all the way?
8: Manly dominating the first 20 minutes, but a penalty goal was all they could manage. The Eels trying to bomb their way into the game.
9: Kelly will stick the leg out again.
8: Error, Clayton Falalo. Advantage, Ronald Volkman.
9: Volkman straightens up. Ronald Volkman goes straight through.
8: The number six going DIY for the try in the 26th minute. A defensive solo show keeping the Eels in front.
9: Hopalade down the left edge. Ioni comes across. Great tackle.
8: But Lehi Hopewate isn't always made for stopping.
10: That is good variation.
8: Manly 8-6 at the break. That was good. This was awesome.
9: Gives the palm to Tokiwovich. What about that flick pass?
8: Dylan Walker delivering the best ball since the one Cinderella went to. Kelma Tuolungi with the try. One of the game's brightest young stars with the reply.
9: Here's Tom Trbojevic. Batter back to Joey Walsh.
8: Career try number two for Joey Walsh. Para have their own kids they can showcase.
9: Volkman deep. Now Tom has got an arm free. The offload on to Yongi.
8: Isaiah Yongi bloodied. His side back in front in the 53rd minute. A huge chance with 15 minutes to go.
9: Kelma Tuolungi. Does he have the legs to get there? Tripped up. He'll fall and drop the ball.
8: Tom Trbojevic's error so rare and shocking, Tuolungi seemingly didn't want to score off it. His halfback, a little more self-sufficient.
9: The low ball finds the ground. Pezzett's going to kick for himself. Pezzett regathers.
8: Jonah Pezzett making it a two-score game with less than 10 minutes to play. Desperation time for Manly.
9: Oh, he reaches out. Does he ground it?
8: No, Ethan Bullimore didn't ground it. And no, the Sea Eagles didn't do the double over the Eels.
9: Is there a cherry on top for Parramatta? It's going to come in the form of a field goal from Jonah Pezzett.
8: Sunil Awasthi, Fox Sports News.
1: Kylian Mbappe's penalties secured France a 1-0 victory over Paraguay and passage through to the World Cup quarterfinals. Morocco now awaits after the North African nation rode their luck before knocking out co-host Canada.
11: The hottest recorded temperature in a World Cup match, the roofless Philadelphia Stadium reaching 38 degrees Celsius at kickoff. The only thing hotter, France's fantastic front line. Proudly the underdogs, Paraguay bringing the heat in their own fashion.
12: Blood scuffle here. And even the goalkeeper has come over.
11: Zero shots on target in the entire first half. France forced to try their luck from range.
12: Cornet. Oh, and taps over.
11: A change. Désiré Doué on. And not 4 minutes later.
12: Keeps going. It's Désiré Doué. That's a great run. He goes down.
13: Oh, it's very clear and very evident.
14: Number 8 of defender. Trick. Attacker player inside the penalty area. Decision is penalty.
13: And right there, it should be a yellow card.
12: It's Mbappe who steps up and rolls the ball into the back of the net.
11: 19 total World Cup goals, 7 this tournament already for Kylian Mbappe. Paraguay's frustrations growing, lucky to keep 11 on the pitch.
13: He's kicked out, he knows exactly what he's doing.
11: Mbappe desperate to go level with Lionel Messi with 20 World Cup goals.
12: Who leads it for Mbappe?
11: Exceptional. 1-0 the final score. France booking a date with their 2022 World Cup semi-final opponents. Morocco thanking their goalkeeper for halting the Canadian cannonade.
15: Oh, Bono with a fabulous save.
11: Canada on top. Morocco with just one shot in the first half. The Atlas Lions, though, returning a team determined to turn the tide.
15: Played square and there's a strike.
11: The co-hosts on the back foot, chasing the game with time running out. Azzedine Onuahi having a day to remember.
15: Touch back inside and buried. Emphatically put away.
11: Morocco grabbing their third goal deep into stoppage time with Canadian bodies forward. Clinical efficiency proving the difference. Three goals from five shots, the lowest number by a winning team in a World Cup knockout match since records began in 1966. Mark DePoli, Fox Sports News.
1: Well, England know they now face an uphill battle literally against Mexico in the last round of 16 World Cup fixture. The Aztec Stadium sits more than 2.2 kilometres above sea level, where the energy-sapping conditions could test England's high-tempo midfield. The Three Lions will have less than 48 hours to adjust before facing a Mexico side who've lost just twice in 89 competitive matches at the venue.
16: Listen, in the end, it's a game of football. You know, we've all been playing football since we were kids, and we've played in different environments, different atmospheres, some easier than others, some terrible to play in and disgusting, but, you know, it's up to us to try and find a way to come out on top. And that's what the focus is, you know.
1: Mexico's players know they've got an advantage on home ground. Their two best World Cup runs were to the quarterfinals in 1970 and 1986, both tournaments hosted by Mexico.
17: Tomorrow is about the present, so we have a lot of confidence in us, in our game. And it's going to be hard because it's a knockdown match, but in our stadium, we have to take advantage of this.
1: It's the first meeting between England and Mexico since the Three Lions won their solitary title in 1966. England were 2-0 winners 60 years ago. And don't forget, for more live and breaking sport, you can tune into Fox Sports News over on Channel 500. Well, before we go, we'll take a look at the weather for the week ahead with Wendy John.
18: Strong gusty southerlies bringing showers right along the east coast from this low down above New Zealand. Southwest also receiving showers and possible thunderstorms. Otherwise, most other capitals, beautiful sunshine and a blue sky day. For more details, join us on Channel 601.
1: 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I'm Hortensia Bure. Please stay with us. 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
1: The United States celebrates 250 years of independence with a large fireworks display.
2: For 250 years, the United States of America has been the hope, the promise, the light, and the glory among all of the nations of the world.
1: Anthony Albanese welcomed in Fiji with a military guard honour ahead of strengthening ties with the island nation. Chris Bowen defends Labor's renewable energy policies despite families paying an extra $20 billion in electricity bills. And in Fox Sports News tonight, Port Adelaide string together consecutive victories, but the club might draw scrutiny over the handling of power forward Mitch Joyardes. And it's brownie points as Newcastle's marquee man delivers the match-winning moment to send the Knights into the top four.
3: A very chilly start for the southeast means winter is here and lots of frost. Possible thunderstorms across the southwest as a trough develops and that cold moves east. Otherwise, a beautiful day for most of the capitals. For a full breakdown, join us on Channel 601.
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1: It's midnight in Sydney, 10 o'clock in Perth. Thank you for your company on Newsnight. I'm Hortensia Barret. Well, US President Donald Trump has delivered a speech celebrating 250 years of American independence. The 4th of July celebrations taking over the country. Jonathan Kersley has the details.
4: This was always going to be a day America was going to party, and boy, did she. What an extraordinary day of celebrations for July 4, particularly here in Washington, D.C., where there has been flyover after flyover of America's military might really flexing its muscle. But then came Mother Nature with some other ideas, storm forecasts, storm warnings, and the risks of severe weather led to the entire National Mall here being evacuated. That meant thousands of people needing to be moved out. It seemed at one point the show wasn't going to go ahead. But then came the word from President 47, President Donald Trump, saying he wanted to speak, he wanted the show to go on, and it did. Just after 11 p.m. local time, Donald Trump took to the stage, suggesting he'd been told to put it off, but he wasn't going to be doing that.
2: One of my very brilliant people backstage said, "Don't worry about it, sir. We can do it maybe next week." I said, "It doesn't work next week. This is the big day. We want July 4th. We're not looking for July something else. Because this is the 250th anniversary of the Declaration of Independence. Nothing like it."
4: This was a speech from the president that was very much positive and trying to move forward, talking about the idea of America as a real land of liberty, of freedom, of hope.
2: For 2.5 centuries, our American Republic has stood as the crowning achievement of human history. This country is the home of freedom. This is the land of liberty. And this is a flag that's the banner of the most extraordinary, most exceptional, most incredible nation ever to exist on the face of the earth.
4: And there was a lot of mention of the Stars and Stripes, the flag, with a nod to America's military heroes. Some of them graced the stage, but this was also a moment of national importance for the American president, trying to tap into the idea of what the flags mean to people, what the flags mean to Americans and the country.
2: These are the real flags. These are flags that have seen a lot. These were the Stars and Stripes that flew triumphant when the British waved the white flag of surrender at Yorktown. That was the beginning. Ever since, the entire world has been on notice that Americans will never let anyone take our freedom away. Won't happen.
4: The president once again reiterated this idea that he believes America is the strongest country in the world, how he has, in his eyes, turned around America's military. Here's what he had to say on that front.
2: Our rise to being the world's strongest and most powerful nation was no accident of history. We rebuilt our military in my first term. We use it a little bit in our, actually, I should say third term, but I won't do that because I don't want any controversy. But we use it, and we've had tremendous success. You look at Venezuela, you look at Iran, we wiped it out. American strength and power is not something to be ashamed of. It is something that we are very, very proud of. This country has been the greatest force for peace and justice on earth. In the last century, we defeated tyrants, demolished evil, and saved freedom again and again and again.
4: But at the same time, those anticipated attacks we were expecting, the same ones we heard yesterday directed at his political opponents, this thought, attack line that he has come up with about using the idea of communism, well, that reared its head again today.
2: America will never be a communist country. Won't happen. Communism is a loser, and it always will be. The communist system is the opposite of the American system, and the communist system has never worked.
4: And of course, what an extraordinary way to end. We were promised a fireworks spectacular, and we certainly got one. Everything from Sweet Caroline to a bit of party in the USA. It was a show the president was watching from the sidelines. Traditionally, it's normally done on the White House balcony. Today, though, Donald Trump right at the side of the stage watching the fireworks spectacular he has declared is the best in the world. So now, America and President Donald Trump move on. But the question is, to what next?
1: And several

0: Declaration of Independence, nothing like it.
1: Trump's celebration for America's 250th anniversary promised a record-breaking fireworks show.
2: We're going for the world record, but most importantly, we want the show to be memorable and aesthetically beautiful for the crowd and something that people will remember forever.
1: Over the last 2 days, a fierce heat wave also forced organizers to alter or cancel events in the Capitol and in communities all along the East Coast. In Washington, D.C., the opening of the Great American State Fair was postponed by 2 hours Saturday. Friday, it had to temporarily shut down due to the heat.
3: We were told that they were closing it down due to the heat. A lot of people were passing out.
1: First responders were on hand to quickly respond to any emergencies.
4: 4th of July is typically our busiest day of the year, where we run 500 to 600 calls a day. I think we're going to be over 1,000 this weekend.
1: The heat is also causing unhealthy air quality in some cities.
5: Prime Minister Anthony Albanese has landed in Fiji ahead of signing a new defence agreement with the island nation. He was welcomed by Fiji's Deputy Prime Minister and Foreign Affairs Minister, as well as a 50 guard honour by the state's military. The deal will make Australia the defence partner for the most influential island nation, countering China's influence in the Pacific region. The trip begins a week of international engagement for the federal government. A woman has been arrested after the discovery of a young boy's body on the New South Wales Central Coast. Police attended a property at Wyong over welfare concerns after a woman walked into a police station yesterday afternoon. Attending officers found the body of a child believed to be 4 years old with significant arm injuries. The arrested woman is believed to be known to the child.
6: As a result of that, the female was subsequently charged with one count of murder this morning, being a DV homicide. From a police perspective, I can confirm that the scene can only be described as confronting for all police and emergency service workers that were there.
5: Australian households have paid an extra $20 billion in electricity bills since Labor came to office. That's according to the latest coalition analysis. But Energy Minister Chris Bowen has defended Labor's renewable energy pipeline, saying it creates energy abundance.
7: Energy Minister Chris Bowen has stood firm on Australia's renewable energy future, despite failing to deliver a key election promise. Speaking with Sky News, he says Australia continues to be at the forefront of global electrification.
8: Last quarter's figures saw the lowest gas use in our energy system for 26 years. And that's a good thing. That's largely batteries replacing gas in the night.
7: The coalition is claiming Australians are now paying nearly $23 billion more in power bills since Labor took office off the back of the renewable energy push.
9: It is a massive, we're still looking under this government at over a 38% increase in electricity prices in 4 years. We've never had an increase like that before in recorded economic history.
7: Families across New South Wales have been among the hardest hit, according to coalition analysis, with the median annual household energy bill jumping by more than 50% from about $1,900 to $2,858.
8: Energy bills are too high. That's the result of a couple of things. It's a result of an international energy crisis, particularly around Ukraine, that we had to deal with. It's a result of 10 years of denial and delay. We have a plan to make that better. The coalition has a plan to make it worse.
7: That plan, small modular nuclear reactors.
8: I've been around a while now, as you have. But maybe not this long. You know, it was 40 years ago, in effect, that the then Shadow Minister for the Environment, Peter McGoran, sent a message to all his colleagues saying, listen, I want to tell you about this great new technology that's about to happen called small modular reactors. And here we are 40 years later, and it hasn't happened. And there's been no small modular reactor built anywhere in the Western world. It's always about to happen. It's the next big thing, and it always has been, and in my view, it always will be.
9: I don't know whether small modular reactors will make it, so to speak, into the commercial space, but we shouldn't close our eyes to that, particularly, as you say, given these enormous energy demands that are coming down the tracks through artificial intelligence and data centres. We need more energy.
7: In 2021, Prime Minister Anthony Albanese promised to cut household power bills by $275 by the end of Labor's first term.
5: And Anthony Albanese has promised more reform despite a 2-month battle over tax changes. The Prime Minister claims he wants to be part of a long-term government as a potential Liberal Party coalition with One Nation begins to fray.
10: In his hometown, in his home state,

0: A homecoming for the Prime Minister.
1: For the better part of my whole life, this famous hall has been a cathedral, a coliseum, and a classroom.
0: After a bruising 8-week budget battle, Anthony Albanese in front of the Labor faithful, preaching a promise of more reform in the months and years ahead.
1: We're not here to occupy the space or pass the time. We're here to change our country for the better.
2: The rhetoric we hear from this government, which is the government of status quo, they have an agenda of status quo, and it is not working.
0: The government rejecting the status quo on AI for the first time in a major address, the Prime Minister pledging a coordinated approach, labelling it the Australian way.
1: And we can do it the Labor way, the Australian way, without undercutting conditions, dividing communities or damaging our environment.
3: He said he would cut the prices when he was trying to run for Prime Minister, and that's been a huge failure, just like he's promised to never raise taxes, but all he's done is raise taxes since he's been in office, so he will do or say anything.
0: As Labor eye long-term government, the opposition souring on a potential three-party coalition featuring One Nation, despite the surge in polling and recent by-election.
4: We're not entertaining, we're not discussing, we're not thinking about being part of a coalition with One Nation.
0: The Prime Minister this afternoon on a plane to the Pacific, where a bigger power struggle is playing out.
5: Please stay with us. Coming up after this short break, the statue of disgraced AFL star Nicky Winmar is removed. Those details next.
6: Sky News will be back after this short break.

0: Sky News will be back after this short break.
1: Welcome back to Newsnight. The Liberal Party has maintained that its migration policy is set by the party room. Shadow Energy Minister Dan Tehan has distanced himself from comments made by Liberal Party President Tony Abbott about the cultural impacts of mass migration. He says Mr Abbott does not speak for exactly what the party policy is on immigration.
2: I mean, we set the policy, and that's always been the case. Now, you know, there are people who have a lot of views, about this, but it is the party room, which always has and always will, sets the policy agenda, and that's what we will continue to do.
1: Senior coalition figures are refusing to join hands with One Nation as Labor tries to lump the Conservative parties together. Prime Minister Anthony Albanese has been attempting to merge the three parties, calling them the axis of grievance. Speaking to Sky News, Nationals leader Matt Canavan criticised the comments, saying the coalition offers change while Labor has been tone-deaf to everyday issues.
3: For one, I think those comments, if accurate, show how much of a tin ear this Prime Minister has. The Prime Minister is actually captain status quo. He's saying that increasing taxes, increasing government spending, the same path we've been on, increasing intermittent solar and wind power, which has not worked, it's the same thing we've been doing. We are offering this change that will scrap net zero and have cheaper energy, that will give you your tax back when inflation occurs rather than the government pocketing it and getting bigger and bigger, so we'll lower taxes for you.
1: Shadow Energy Minister Dan Tehan is ruling out forming a partnership with One Nation.
2: We're not entertaining, we're not discussing, we're not thinking about being part of a coalition with One Nation. No, we do not want to be part of a coalition with One Nation. Okay, we want to be part of a coalition with the Liberal Party and the National Party, which does the right thing by this country.
1: However, Liberal Senator Alex Antic says the coalition needs to shift their focus away from One Nation to collectively scrutinise the government's actions.
4: I don't think it's helpful to attack One Nation. I think our focus as a collective should be on the Labor government because this country is in freefall. It's just totally in freefall. And I think our focus has to be on reclaiming the nation.
1: The Queensland Premier has unveiled a major new crime policy in a speech to the state's Liberal Party. He's announced breach bail, go to jail laws will be introduced before taking a swipe at his Conservative colleagues in Canberra.
5: A Premier's pitch to his party with a penalty policy.
6: I can announce that today the next phase of adult crime, adult time, will expand the laws against reckless and recidivist young offenders. If you breach bail, you will go to jail.
5: Unsurprisingly met with applause in the room and criticism outside it.
7: The LNP cannot fix crime with a slogan, no matter how hard they try.
5: The substance behind the slogan, saying youth offenders would have to breach their bail conditions by committing a serious adult crime, adult time offence to face a mandatory minimum jail sentence.
6: No one can say the changes we've announced today can impact an unlucky first-time offender. To receive this penalty, a criminal would need to offend, be given bail, and then commit another adult crime, adult time offence. That's not bad luck. It's bad behaviour.
8: Beyond the catchy phrase, crafting breach bail go to jail laws will be as controversial as it will be complicated. The Premier says his ministers will consult with Queenslanders while also promising it'll be done by year's end.
7: We know detention centres are at capacity. Staff do not feel safe. What is the LNP's plan for those young people if they're locking them up?
5: Rather than divulge those details, he took a swipe at his federal colleagues.
6: I'm just not going to be drawn into the ideological battles in Canberra, left or right,
5: for failing to find the centre.
6: We can be the party of lower energy prices and coal-fired power stations and still do our bit for the environment and lower emissions. We can be the party to deliver more housing without demonising those who want to come to this country and build the nation.
1: The first case of H5 bird flu has been confirmed in New South Wales. It follows testing on an infected seabird that spreads most of its time over the water. It was found near Hawk's Nest on the state's mid-north coast on Friday. The Australian Centre for Disease Preparedness has confirmed the bird had a high pathogenic avian influenza. New South Wales Agricultural Minister Tara Moriarty said the state government is continuing to monitor the situation.
9: The reality is that we've got one bird, a wild bird, that has tested positive for H5N1 of bird flu. We know that that bird is a bird that wouldn't usually land in Australia. One bird has been found so far. We're ramping up our surveillance, as we've said, to make sure that we are actively looking for any other cases.
1: It's the sixth confirmed case of H5N1 recorded in seabirds across Australia. Well, Sydney's Jewish community has been left shaken again after a fake gun was pointed at a Double Bay synagogue while several people attended a Saturday service. Two French nationals working as delivery drivers have been accused of aiming the guns at security guards.
10: Cornered in the middle of King's Cross, police surround two men at a busy intersection. After placing them under arrest, one officer seizes what appears to be a gun. Police will allege the two French nationals they have in handcuffs pointed this imitation pistol at security guards keeping watch outside a Double Bay synagogue.
11: It was a very fast-paced thing. The security was standing outside, as they do whenever we have our prayer services.
10: A threat aimed at the Jewish community just 6 months after the Bondi terror attack and halfway through a royal commission into anti-Semitism.
12: Shocked but not surprised, I think, is the standard response these days. We're still seeing alleged criminal conduct that's being directed at the Jewish community.
10: Rabbi Yanky Berger was conducting a Shabbat service when it happened about midday yesterday.
11: Blue car drove by and slowed down a bit, pointed a gun at the security, and just drove on, drove further.
10: The guards took down the car's rego and called police, who tracked it down within half an hour.
11: Thank God we have good security and the police are phenomenal.
13: The two alleged offenders are here on working holiday visas and had worked as Uber Eats delivery drivers. They spent last night here in the cells at Sydney Police Centre before facing court today, where they were granted bail.
11: It's not fun to have to look over your shoulder every 5 minutes to make sure that you're safe, but we're strong people. We have a lot of resilience and strength.
1: Registered sex offenders are using popular online gaming and chat platforms to groom children. An investigation by the Sunday Telegraph revealed that despite being monitored by police, convicted sex offenders are using Roblox and Discord. At least 13 people on the New South Wales Child Protection Register were found to have used gaming and other online platforms to access and lure minors. A New South Wales police spokesperson said dedicated police officers attached to the Child Protection Register monitor listed people across New South Wales to reduce the risk of re-offending. The statue of disgraced AFL star Nicky Winmar has been removed from outside Perth's Optus Stadium. The Prime Minister has backed the WA's Premier decision, but debate over how the football great's legacy should be remembered is far from over.
14: Under the cover of darkness, one of Australia's most powerful sporting symbols dismantled.
15: It's quite iconic, actually, and that's why the statue was put up in the first place. But, however, if you don't meet standards, then I think it needs to go down.
14: The bronze sculpture of AFL great Nicky Winmar removed at the WA Premier's orders less than 48 hours after he was found guilty of violent assault, dragging a woman by her hair and repeatedly slamming her head into a motel door.
16: This sends a very clear message that we will not recognise people who have been found guilty.
17: There are other people that have done some pretty bad stuff and they've still got statues up, you know, and still have things named after them. But we still recognise that.
14: The $100,000 statue unveiled outside Optus Stadium in Perth in 2019, depicting his famous stand against racism during a clash with Collingwood in 1993.
9: It was a historic moment and nothing can erase that aspect and time in history.
14: Its removal coinciding with the start of NAIDOC Week and sparking calls from Indigenous advocates for more tailored anti-violence programs.
9: Racism in sport continues. In fact, racism is endemic through our society. We haven't really tackled it properly. Similarly, violence to women and particularly Aboriginal women.
18: The statue will now remain in storage at Optus Stadium while Venues West and the AFL consider its future.
19: I think the message is still relevant. I mean, it's not tolerable, but neither is DV.
1: Please stay with us. Coming up after this short break on Newsnight, why King Charles might have to wait longer to meet his grandchildren. Those details next.
0: Sky News will be back after this short break.

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1: Welcome back to Newsnight. A Thai teenager allegedly murdered by a West Australian man has been remembered in a ritual to wish her a peaceful afterlife. The 17-year-old's family are not likely to accept any offered compensation from the accused.
2: A final farewell in Tunchinog Don Homla's hometown. Nearly 500 kilometres from where the 17-year-old's life was cut short, the Thai girl allegedly murdered at the hands of former WA truck driver Simon Peter Carman. Her father says,
3: I was shocked. I couldn't accept it, but I didn't know what to do.
2: Emotions still raw. In Thailand, accused criminals can pay compensation to victims or their families to reduce jail time. But it's understood the teenager's father won't accept any payment to make up for her death. Her great aunt wants life for a life.
4: He should receive what he deserved.
3: It depends on the legal process, but if I'm being honest, I want him executed.
2: The family warning the 17-year-old before she left home to be wary of scammers and not to be tricked in Pattaya.
4: The last time was when she came to see me. She came to see her niece, so I warned her not to be deceived.
2: The Carlison community today performing a ritual, wishing her a peaceful afterlife. The 17-year-old's bedroom left bare, most of her possessions cremated alongside her body. Simon Carman allegedly murdered Tunchinok Don Homla in his rented room in Pattaya. Empty spirit bottles, bottled water and clothes piled on furniture. Thai police say her body was in a suitcase in the bathroom. A friend of the victim confronting the 45-year-old, who it's alleged later dumped the girl's body next to train tracks. Simon Carman detained soon after at Bangkok Airport, reportedly trying to catch a flight back to Perth.
1: Simon Carman is receiving consular assistance as he awaits his court date in Thailand, including welfare checks and help communicating with his family back here in WA.
4: We are sad. We took care of her. We love her.
1: Typhoon Masuk has swept through southern China as heavy rain caused flooding throughout the region. The typhoon has since weakened into a tropical storm. Residents waded through waist-high water and have been evacuated on dinghies by emergency services. The state's meteorologists are warning of flash flooding, landslides and mudslides as heavy rain is expected to continue. Mount Etna in Italy has continued erupting for its ninth consecutive day as large clouds of ash billow from its top. The largest active volcano in Europe began erupting on June 26 from around 3,000 metres above sea level. It caused lava to flow downhill with volcanic tremors. A red alert was issued by Italy's Department of Civil Protection after the volcano erupted on July 2nd. Prince Harry's wish for his children and King Charles to see each other next week is looking less likely, as Meghan Markle, Archie and Lilibet have cancelled plans to visit the UK over the Duke of Sussex's security concerns. Prince Harry and the UK Home Affairs Department have a long-running dispute over whether he and his family should get police protection when they arrive in the country.
5: The last time Harry and Meghan were in the UK together with their two children was during the late Queen's Jubilee celebrations in 2022. Since then, rows about his family's security have continued to dominate. And now the news that Meghan, Archie and Lilibet won't join him on his trip to London amid concerns about their safety.
6: Because he isn't a working role, so he's not in the public, in a working environment, they decided that it doesn't meet the criteria or the risk to receive police protection. You cannot just go to the Home Office or police and say, I've got thousands of pounds, I want police protection. It doesn't work like that. You cannot buy it as a private individual.
7: This was a trip that was talked about as a big reunion. The first time that the king would see two of his grandchildren in over 4 years. But now we understand that Meghan, Lilibet and Archie won't be joining Harry on his trip to London. A decision driven by concerns from the Duke's security team.
5: Harry's coming to the UK on a trip to mark the one-year countdown to the Invictus Games in Birmingham. But he's set to spend time in London too, with an expected ruling on his legal action against the publisher of the Mail newspaper. Having stopped being a working royal in 2020, he's since lost a legal battle with the government, with his security downgraded. While a review looking at the latest risks and threats facing his family has been delayed, amid reports that his request for police protection for this trip were denied.
8: I'm confused by the lack of security. I don't understand why we can't offer that kind of protection to the son of the king and to the grandchildren of the king, a man who fought for his country and by his own reckoning killed 25 Taliban fighters. I don't understand why for a matter of 4 or 5 days we can't offer them protection that was offered to Taylor Swift, for example, when she came over to do a concert and there'd been threats against her life. So I'm kind of with Harry on this.
5: What's not clear is whether Meghan and the children will join him at any point in this trip, perhaps in other parts of the UK, or even stay at a royal residence outside of London. What is clear is that there's little sign of this protracted battle over his protection slowing or stopping anytime soon. Molly Malone, Sky News at Buckingham Palace.
1: A new air taxi could be set to revolutionise the way people travel short distances. The hybrid helicopter is currently in the testing phase, but the manufacturer hopes it could be carrying customers in just a few years' time.
9: This futuristic-looking plane could be zipping around above our heads within 2 years. It's an electric air taxi reportedly capable of ferrying passengers between Heathrow Airport and London's Canary Wharf Business District within 12 minutes. For anyone that's been stuck in the capital's traffic, it's an appealing prospect. Why sit in hot, angry queues of cars when you could be sailing over the city instead?
10: This air taxi can fly at up to 150 miles an hour. It takes off vertically like a helicopter, and then its rotors, its propellers, will start to tilt forward until it's flying much more like a plane. Its motors are powered by 8 battery packs, which have a range of about 100 miles, and it will be able to carry 4 passengers. Some say that this is the future of urban transport. So actually, this is a giant physics experiment.
11: Yeah, effectively, yeah. Wow. It's a big flying testbed.
9: The physics of making this plane switch between vertical and horizontal flight are not simple.
12: The aerodynamics in hover are relatively simple and everything is going down.
10: Right.
12: The aerodynamics in aeroplane mode, when we're cruising along, again, are just like an aeroplane. These propellers point all the way forwards, the rear propellers stop, and we're just flying like an aeroplane. Mm-hmm. So the bit in the middle, where the propellers are pointing forwards at, say, 45 degrees, and you've got the wake from the propellers interacting with the wing and the other propeller, those interactions are almost really difficult to model.
9: Only 2 companies in the world have been able to make a plane like this fly. Vertical Aerospace, based at Cotswold Airport, is one of them. They hope to be carrying customers by 2028 and to be a normal feature of urban transport by the 2030s.
10: Of course, it's not all that simple. Its first full successful test flight only took place in April and it still needs to be certified to fly passengers safely. But the government's just announced £50 million of funding to help cut red tape and get flying taxis like this into the skies.
1: Well, please stay with us. Coming up after the break, we'll have all the day sport for you. It's Parramatta. They produce an upset for the ages, defeating old rivals Manly by 9 points.
0: Sky News will be back after this short break.

0: Sky News will be back after this short break.
1: Well, the Socceroos, they've departed Dallas as they deal with the bitter disappointment of their World Cup campaign coming to an end. It comes as those in charge at Football Australia had their say on several high-profile calls made by coach Tony Popovich. Luke Doty is in Dallas for us.
2: The day after Australia's World Cup exit at the hands of Egypt on penalties, Football Australia's bosses backing the big decisions made by coach Tony Popovich. First, the call to substitute Patrick Beach for Matt Ryan right before the penalty shootout.
3: Tony Popovich is a brave coach. I wasn't surprised when he substituted Beach for Ryan. And the reason why is because that thought process would have been much prior to that.
2: Also the choice to hand the responsibility for taking a spot kick to 18-year-old Lucas Harrington.
4: Like all the players, he was devastated and obviously had to digest. Having the courage to step up in a moment like that just shows the character of a player.
2: Attention also turning to the future. There's an Asian Cup in January in Saudi Arabia, and at the end of that tournament, Popovich's contract as coach comes to an end. It will be a reset point before the next World Cup cycle starts, where FA will need to decide not just who carries on at the helm of the team, but also how they want that team to play and who might best suit that vision.
3: We do need a football strategy and we will be developing one. That's one of our key priorities. We've got a defensive mindset within the Socceroos, which has been fantastic, and that certainly worked for us. But creativity is really important, being adaptable, flexible, and versatile is really important to the Australian way of playing.
2: The other big job for FA and by extension the Australian Professional Leagues, who run the A-Leagues, how to make domestic games resemble the atmosphere created by the thousands of Socceroos supporters who've either travelled here to the States or packed into live sites around Australia.
4: I can only encourage all the fans who joined and supported to come to an A-League game. A lot probably haven't had the experience. Go to one and see what it is.
2: In Dallas, Texas, Luke Doherty, Sky News.
1: Dylan Brown's match-winning field goal has sent Newcastle into the NRL's top four. The Knights' 13-12 victory is their seventh in eight games and ends the Dolphins' eight-game unbeaten run.
5: The Dolphins and Knights missing a combined seven Origin stars. Newcastle quickly losing their stand-in skipper too.
6: Saifidi's in trouble, is he? His right leg he was holding. He's in drama here.
5: Jacob Saifidi ruled out with a hamstring injury, leaving it to an axed blue to send a statement.
6: Crossland to Smith, off the sharp. Batten, Lucas on his way. Four straight games of try scorer.
5: Dylan Lucas crossing for his eighth try in seven games before missing his shot at a ninth, but Fletcher Hunt was ready to make amends.
6: Brown and Hunt, look at him go! The boy from Warren! The mullet flies in the southwesterly!
5: The Novocastrians pleased with a 12-0 half-time lead, the Dolphins desperate to respond after the break.
6: The Donahue, Hill for Snyder, running with Fuller.
5: Jermaine Asako scoring in his seventh straight game against the Knights. Herbie Farnworth coming within inches of his side's second.
7: Herbie drags them both 3 or 4 metres. Short. Short and bounced.
5: But Kurt Donoghue was having no such troubles.
6: Amarillo offloads to Donoghue. Back him home. Here he goes. Kurt Donoghue scores for the Dolphins.
5: Asako converting the try to become the equal second fastest player to reach 200 points in a season, a dangerous tackle helping the Dolphins level the scores.
6: There it is, 12 points all, 11 and a half minutes to go.
5: Phoenix Crosland nailing a clutch 40-20, Dylan Brown stepping up to seal a one-point victory.
6: Last tackle.
7: Oh, he's got
6: Brown.
7: Time.
6: He's got time.
7: Money.
5: The Knights ending the Dolphins' 8-game winning streak in Newcastle and sneaking their way into the NRL's top four. Sophie Norris, Fox Sports News.
1: Parramatta has upset old rivals Manly 23-14 at Combank Stadium. The Eels dominating the final half an hour to record just their sixth victory of the season and knock the Seagulls down to seventh spot on the ladder.
8: Here we go again, Manly and Para.
9: Ben Trbojevic, has he got the legs to go all the way?
8: Manly dominating the first 20 minutes, but a penalty goal was all they could manage. The Eels trying to bomb their way into the game.
9: Kelly will stick the leg out again.
8: Error, Clayton Falalo. Advantage, Ronald Volkman.
9: Volkman straightens up. Ronald Volkman goes straight through.
8: The number six going DIY for the try in the 26th minute. A defensive solo show, keeping the Eels in front.
9: Hopalade down the left edge. Ioni comes across. Great tackle.
8: But Lehi Hopalade isn't always made for stopping.
10: That is good variation.
8: Manly 8-6 at the break. That was good. This was awesome.
9: Gives the palm to Tom Trbojevic. What about that flick pass?
8: Dylan Walker delivering the best ball since the one Cinderella went to. Kelma Tuolungi with the try, one of the game's brightest young stars, with the reply.
9: Here's Tom Trbojevic, batted back to Joey Walsh.
8: Career try number two for Joey Walsh. Para have their own kids they can showcase.
9: Boltman deep, now Tonga's got an arm free. The offload on to Yongi.
8: Isaiah Yongi bloodied, his side back in front in the 53rd minute. A huge chance with 15 minutes to go.
9: Kelma Tuolungi, does he have the legs to get there?
8: Tom Trbojevic's error so rare and shocking, Tuolungi seemingly didn't want to score off it. His halfback, a little more self-sufficient.
9: The low ball finds the ground. Pezzett's going to kick for himself. Pezzett regathers.
8: Jonah Pezzett making it a two-score game with less than 10 minutes to play. Desperation time for Manly.
9: Oh, he reaches out. Does he ground it?
8: No, Ethan Bullimore didn't ground it. And no, the Sea Eagles didn't do the double over the Eels.
9: Is there a cherry on top for Parramatta? It's going to come in the form of a field goal from Jonah Pezzett.
8: Sunila Wasti, Fox Sports News.
1: Kylian Mbappe's penalties secured France a 1-0 victory over Paraguay and passage through to the World Cup quarterfinals. Morocco now awaits after the North African nation rode their luck before knocking out co-host Canada.
11: The hottest recorded temperature in a World Cup match, the roofless Philadelphia Stadium reaching 38 degrees Celsius at kickoff. The only thing hotter, France's fantastic front line. Proudly the underdogs, Paraguay bringing the heat in their own fashion.
12: Blood scuffle here. And even the goalkeeper has come over.
11: Zero shots on target in the entire first half. France forced to try their luck from range.
12: Cornet. Oh, and taps over.
11: A change. Désiré Doué on. And not 4 minutes later.
12: Keeps going. It's Désiré Doué. That's a great run. He goes down.
13: Oh, it's very clear and very evident.
14: Number 8 of defender. Trips. Attacker player inside the penalty area. Decision is penalty.
13: And right there, it should be a yellow card.
12: It's Mbappe who steps up and rolls the ball into the back of the net.
11: 19 total World Cup goals, 7 this tournament already for Kylian Mbappe. Paraguay's frustrations growing, lucky to keep 11 on the pitch.
13: He's kicked out, he knows exactly what he's doing.
11: Mbappe desperate to go level with Lionel Messi with 20 World Cup goals.
12: Who leads it for Mbappe?
11: One nil the final score. France booking a date with their 2022 World Cup semi-final opponents. Morocco thanking their goalkeeper for halting the Canadian cannonade.
15: Oh, Bono with a fabulous save.
11: Canada on top. Morocco with just one shot in the first half. The Atlas Lions, though, returning a team determined to turn the tide.
15: Played square and there's a strike.
11: The co-hosts on the back foot, chasing the game with time running out. Azzedine Onuahi having a day to remember.
15: Touch back inside and buried. Emphatically put away.
11: Morocco grabbing their third goal deep into stoppage time with Canadian bodies forward. Clinical efficiency proving the difference. Three goals from five shots, the lowest number by a winning team in a World Cup knockout match since records began in 1966. Mark DePauli, Fox Sports News.
1: Well, England know they now face an uphill battle literally against Mexico in the last round of 16 World Cup fixture. The Aztec Stadium sits more than 2.2 kilometres above sea level, where the energy sapping conditions could test England's high tempo midfield. The Three Lions will have less than 48 hours to adjust before facing a Mexico side who've lost just twice in 89 competitive matches at the venue.
16: Listen, in the end, it's a game of football. You know, we've all been playing football since we were kids, and we've played in different environments, different atmospheres, some easier than others, some terrible to play in and disgusting, but, you know, it's up to us to try and find a way to come out on top, and that's what the focus is, you know.
1: Mexico's players know they've got an advantage on home ground. Their two best World Cup runs were to the quarterfinals in 1970 and 1986, both tournaments hosted by Mexico.
17: Tomorrow is about the present, so we have a lot of confidence in us, in our game. And it's going to be hard because it's a knockdown match, but in our stadium, we have to take advantage of this.
1: It's the first meeting between England and Mexico since the Three Lions won their solitary title in 1966. England were 2-0 winners 60 years ago. And don't forget, for more live and breaking sport, you can tune into Fox Sports News over on Channel 500. Well, before we go, we'll take a look at the weather for the week ahead with Wendy John.
18: Strong gusty southerlies bringing showers right along the east coast from this low down above New Zealand. Southwest also receiving showers and possible thunderstorms. Otherwise, most other capitals, beautiful sunshine and a blue sky day. For more details, join us on Channel 601.
1: 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I'm Hortensia Bure. 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
1: The United States celebrates 250 years of independence with a large fireworks display.
2: For 250 years, the United States of America has been the hope, the promise, the light, and the glory among all of the nations of the world.
1: Anthony Albanese welcomed in Fiji with a military guard honour ahead, strengthening ties with the island nation. Chris Bowen defends Labor's renewable energy policies despite families paying an extra $20 billion in electricity bills. And in Fox Sports News tonight, Port Adelaide string together consecutive victories, but the club might draw scrutiny over the handling of power forward Mitch Joyardes. And it's brownie points as Newcastle's marquee man delivers the match-winning moment to send the Knights into the top four.
3: A very chilly start for the southeast means winter is here and lots of frost. Possible thunderstorms across the southwest as a trough develops and that cold moves east. Otherwise, a beautiful day for most of the capitals. For a full breakdown, join us on Channel 601.
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1: It's midnight in Sydney, 10 o'clock in Perth. Thank you for your company on Newsnight. I'm Hortensia Bure. Well, US President Donald Trump has delivered a speech celebrating 250 years of American independence. The 4th of July celebrations taking over the country. Jonathan Kersley has the details.
4: This was always going to be a day America was going to party, and boy, did she. What an extraordinary day of celebrations for July 4, particularly here in Washington, D.C., where there has been flyover after flyover of America's military might, really flexing its muscle. But then came Mother Nature with some other ideas, storm forecasts, storm warnings, and the risks of severe weather led to the entire National Mall here being evacuated. That meant thousands of people needing to be moved out. It seemed at one point the show wasn't going to go ahead. But then came the word from President 47, President Donald Trump, saying he wanted to speak, he wanted the show to go on, and it did. Just after 11 p.m. local time, Donald Trump took to the stage, suggesting he'd been told to put it off, but he wasn't going to be doing that.
2: One of my very brilliant people backstage said, "Don't worry about it, sir. We can do it maybe next week." I said, "It doesn't work next week. This is the big day. We want July 4th. We're not looking for July something else. Because this is the 250th anniversary of the Declaration of Independence. Nothing like it."
4: This was a speech from the president that was very much positive and trying to move forward, talking about the idea of America as a real land of liberty, of freedom, of hope.
2: For 2.5 centuries, our American Republic has stood as the crowning achievement of human history. This country is the home of freedom. This is the land of liberty. And this is a flag that's the banner of the most extraordinary, most exceptional, most incredible nation ever to exist on the face of the earth.
4: And there was a lot of mention of the Stars and Stripes, the flag, with a nod to America's military heroes. Some of them graced the stage, but this was also a moment of national importance for the American president, trying to tap into the idea of what the flags mean to people, what the flags mean to Americans and the country.
2: These are the real flags. These are flags that have seen a lot. These were the Stars and Stripes that flew triumphant when the British waved the white flag of surrender at Yorktown. That was the beginning. Ever since, the entire world has been on notice that Americans will never let anyone take our freedom away. Won't happen.
4: The president once again reiterated this idea that he believes America is the strongest country in the world, how he has, in his eyes, turned around America's military. Here's what he had to say on that front.
2: Our rise to being the world's strongest and most powerful nation was no accident of history. We rebuilt our military in my first term. We use it a little bit in our, actually, I should say third term, but I won't do that because I don't want any controversy. But we use it, and we've had tremendous success. You look at Venezuela, you look at Iran, we wiped it out. American strength and power is not something to be ashamed of. It is something that we are very, very proud of. This country has been the greatest force for peace and justice on earth. In the last century, we defeated tyrants, demolished evil, and saved freedom again and again and again.
4: But at the same time, those anticipated attacks we were expecting, the same ones we heard yesterday directed at his political opponents, this thought, attack line that he has come up with about using the idea of communism, well, that reared its head again today.
2: America will never be a communist country. Won't happen. Communism is a loser, and it always will be. The communist system is the opposite of the American system, and the communist system has never worked.
4: And of course, what an extraordinary way to end. We were promised a fireworks spectacular, and we certainly got one. Everything from Sweet Caroline to a bit of party in the USA. It was a show the president was watching from the sidelines. Traditionally, it's normally done on the White House balcony. Today, though, Donald Trump right at the side of the stage watching the fireworks spectacular he has declared is the best in the world. So now America and President Donald Trump move on. But the question is, to what next?
1: And several 250th anniversary celebrations across the US were disrupted by an extreme heat wave as well as thunderstorms. The weather conditions completely cancelling some of the celebrations.
5: Gates opened at the Salute to America event on the National Mall around 5 p.m. Saturday, despite the intense heat. A severe thunderstorm forced an evacuation just a couple hours later. Delayed but not deterred, President Donald Trump still took to the stage for a late-night speech.
2: This is the big day. We want July 4th. We're not looking for July something else. Because this is the 250th anniversary of the Declaration of Independence. Nothing like it.
5: Trump's celebration for America's 250th anniversary promised a record-breaking firework.
2: The Declaration of Independence, nothing like it.
5: Trump's celebration for America's 250th anniversary promised a record

0: day of the year, where we run 500 to 600 calls a day. I think we're going to be over 1,000 this weekend.
1: The heat is also causing unhealthy air quality in some cities.
2: Prime Minister Anthony Albanese has landed in Fiji ahead of signing a new defence agreement with the island nation. He was welcomed by Fiji's Deputy Prime Minister and Foreign Affairs Minister, as well as a 50 guard honour by the state's military. The deal will make Australia the defence partner for the most influential island nation, countering China's influence in the Pacific region. The trip begins a week of international engagement for the federal government. A woman has been arrested after the discovery of a young boy's body on the New South Wales Central Coast. Police attended a property at Wyong over welfare concerns after a woman walked into a police station yesterday afternoon. Attending officers found the body of a child believed to be 4 years old with significant arm injuries. The arrested woman is believed to be known to the child.
3: As a result of that, the female was subsequently charged with one count of murder this morning, being a DV homicide. From a police perspective, I can confirm that the scene can only be described as confronting for all police and emergency service workers that were there.
2: Australian households have paid an extra $20 billion in electricity bills since Labor came to office. That's according to the latest coalition analysis. But Energy Minister Chris Bowen has defended Labor's renewable energy pipeline, saying it creates energy abundance.
4: Energy Minister Chris Bowen has stood firm on Australia's renewable energy future, despite failing to deliver a key election promise. Speaking with Sky News, he says Australia continues to be at the forefront of global electrification.
5: Last quarter's figures saw the lowest gas use in our energy system for 26 years. And that's a good thing. That's largely batteries replacing gas in the night.
4: The coalition is claiming Australians are now paying nearly $23 billion more in power bills since Labor took office off the back of the renewable energy push.
6: It is a massive, we're still looking under this government at over a 38% increase in electricity prices in 4 years. We've never had an increase like that before in recorded economic history.
4: Families across New South Wales have been among the hardest hit, according to coalition analysis, with the median annual household energy bill jumping by more than 50% from about $1,900 to $2,858.
5: Energy bills are too high. That's the result of a couple of things. It's a result of an international energy crisis, particularly around Ukraine, that we had to deal with. It's a result of 10 years of denial and delay. We have a plan to make that better. The coalition has a plan to make it worse.
4: That plan, small modular nuclear reactors.
5: I've been around a while now, as you have, but maybe not this long. You know, it was 40 years ago, in effect, that the then Shadow Minister for the Environment, Peter McGoran, sent a message to all his colleagues saying, listen, I want to tell you about this great new technology that's about to happen called small modular reactors. And here we are 40 years later, and it hasn't happened. And there's been no small modular reactor built anywhere in the Western world. It's always about to happen. It's the next big thing, and it always has been, and in my view, it always will be.
6: I don't know whether small modular reactors will make it, so to speak, into the commercial space, but we shouldn't close our eyes to that, particularly, as you say, given these enormous energy demands that are coming down the tracks through artificial intelligence and data centres. We need more energy.
4: In 2021, Prime Minister Anthony Albanese promised to cut household power bills by $275 by the end of Labor's first term.
2: And Anthony Albanese has promised more reform despite a two-month battle over tax changes. The Prime Minister claims he wants to be part of a long-term government as a potential Liberal Party coalition with One Nation begins to fray.
7: In his hometown, in his home state, a homecoming for the Prime Minister.
8: For the better part of my whole life, this famous hall has been a cathedral, a coliseum and a classroom.
7: After a bruising 8-week budget battle, Anthony Albanese in front of the Labor faithful, preaching a promise of more reform in the months and years ahead.
8: We're not here to occupy the space or pass the time. We're here to change our country for the better.
9: The rhetoric we hear from this government, which is the government of status quo, they have an agenda of status quo. And it is not working.
7: The government rejecting the status quo on AI for the first time in a major address, the Prime Minister pledging a coordinated approach.

0: labelling it the Australian way.
1: And we can do it the Labor way, the Australian way, without undercutting conditions, dividing communities or damaging our environment.
2: He said he would cut the prices when he was trying to run for Prime Minister, and that's been a huge failure, just like he's promised to never raise taxes, but all he's done is raise taxes since he's been in office, so he will do or say anything.
0: As Labor eye long-term government, the opposition souring on a potential three-party coalition featuring One Nation, despite the surge in polling and recent by-election.
3: We're not entertaining, we're not discussing, we're not thinking about being part of a coalition with One Nation.
0: The Prime Minister this afternoon on a plane to the Pacific, where a bigger power struggle is playing out.
4: Please stay with us. Coming up after this short break, the statue of disgraced AFL star Nicky Winmar is removed. Those details next.
5: Sky News will be back after this short break.

0: Sky News will be back after this short break.
1: Welcome back to Newsnight. The Liberal Party has maintained that its migration policy is set by the party room. Shadow Energy Minister Dan Tehan has distanced himself from comments made by Liberal Party President Tony Abbott about the cultural impacts of mass migration. He says Mr Abbott does not speak for exactly what the party policy is on immigration.
2: I mean, we set the policy, and that's always been the case. Now, you know, there are people have a lot of views about this, but it is the party room, which always has and always will, sets the policy agenda, and that's what we will continue to do.
1: Senior coalition figures are refusing to join hands with One Nation as Labor tries to lump the Conservative parties together. Prime Minister Anthony Albanese has been attempting to merge the three parties, calling them the axis of grievance. Speaking to Sky News, Nationals leader Matt Canavan criticised the comments, saying the coalition offers change while Labor has been tone-deaf to everyday issues.
3: For one, I think those comments, if accurate, show how much of a tin ear this Prime Minister has. The Prime Minister is actually captain status quo. He's saying that increasing taxes, increasing government spending, the same path we've been on, increasing intermittent solar and wind power, which has not worked, it's the same thing we've been doing. We're offering this change that will scrap net zero and have cheaper energy, that will give you your tax back when inflation occurs rather than the government pocketing it and getting bigger and bigger, so we'll lower taxes for you.
1: Shadow Energy Minister Dan Tehan is ruling out forming a partnership with One Nation.
2: We're not entertaining, we're not discussing, we're not thinking about being part of a coalition with One Nation. No, we do not want to be part of a coalition with One Nation. Okay, we want to be part of a coalition with the Liberal Party and the National Party, which does the right thing by this country.
1: However, Liberal Senator Alex Antic says the coalition needs to shift their focus away from One Nation to collectively scrutinise the government's actions.
4: I don't think it's helpful to attack One Nation. I think our focus as a collective should be on the Labor government because this country is in freefall. It's just totally in freefall. And I think our focus has to be on reclaiming the nation.
1: The Queensland Premier has unveiled a major new crime policy in a speech to the state's Liberal Party. He's announced breach bail, go to jail laws will be introduced before taking a swipe at his Conservative colleagues in Canberra.
5: A Premier's pitch to his party with a penalty policy.
6: I can announce that today the next phase of adult crime, adult time, will expand the laws against reckless and recidivist young offenders. If you breach bail, you will go to jail.
5: Unsurprisingly met with applause in the room and criticism outside it.
7: The LNP cannot fix crime with a slogan, no matter how hard they try.
5: The substance behind the slogan, saying youth offenders would have to breach their bail conditions by committing a serious adult crime, adult time offence to face a mandatory minimum jail sentence.
6: No one can say the changes we've announced today can impact an unlucky first-time offender. To receive this penalty, a criminal would need to offend, be given bail, and then commit another adult crime, adult time offence. That's not bad luck. It's bad behaviour.
8: Beyond the catchy phrase, crafting breach bail go to jail laws will be as controversial as it will be complicated. The Premier says his ministers will consult with Queenslanders while also promising it'll be done by year's end.
7: We know detention centres are at capacity. Staff do not feel safe. What is the LNP's plan for those young people if they're locking them up?
5: Rather than divulge those details, he took a swipe at his federal colleagues.
6: I'm just not going to be drawn into the ideological battles in Canberra, left or right,
5: for failing to find the centre.
6: We can be the party of lower energy prices and coal-fired power stations and still do our bit for the environment and lower emissions. We can be the party to deliver more housing without demonising those who want to come to this country and build the nation.
1: The first case of H5 bird flu has been confirmed in New South Wales. It follows testing on an infected seabird that spreads most of its time over the water. It was found near Hawk's Nest on the state's mid-north coast on Friday. The Australian Centre for Disease Preparedness has confirmed the bird had a high pathogenic avian influenza. New South Wales Agricultural Minister Tara Moriarty said the state government is continuing to monitor the situation.
9: The reality is that we've got one bird, a wild bird, that has tested positive for H5N1 of bird flu. We know that that bird is a bird that wouldn't usually land in Australia. One bird has been found so far. We're ramping up our surveillance, as we've said, to make sure that we are actively looking for any other cases.
1: It's the sixth confirmed case of H5N1 recorded in seabirds across Australia. Well, Sydney's Jewish community has been left shaken again after a fake gun was pointed at a Double Bay synagogue while several people attended a Saturday service. Two French nationals working as delivery drivers have been accused of aiming the guns at security guards.
10: Cornered in the middle of King's Cross, police surround two men at a busy intersection. After placing them under arrest, one officer seizes what appears to be a gun. Police will allege the two French nationals they have in handcuffs pointed this imitation pistol at security guards keeping watch outside a Double Bay synagogue.
11: It was a very fast-paced thing. The security was standing outside, as they do whenever we have our prayer services.
10: A threat aimed at the Jewish community just 6 months after the Bondi terror attack and halfway through a royal commission into anti-Semitism.
12: Shocked but not surprised, I think, is the standard response these days. We're still seeing alleged criminal conduct that's being directed at the Jewish community.
10: Rabbi Yanky Berger was conducting a Shabbat service when it happened about midday yesterday.
11: Blue car drove by and slowed down a bit, pointed a gun at the security, and just drove on.
10: The guards took down the car's rego and called police, who tracked it down within half an hour.
11: Thank God we have good security and the police are phenomenal.
13: The two alleged offenders are here on working holiday visas and had worked as Uber Eats delivery drivers. They spent last night here in the cells at Sydney Police Centre before facing court today, where they were granted bail.
11: It's not fun to have to look over your shoulder every 5 minutes to make sure that you're safe, but we're strong people. We have a lot of resilience and strength.
1: Registered sex offenders are using popular online gaming and chat platforms to groom children. An investigation by the Sunday Telegraph revealed that despite being monitored by police, convicted sex offenders are using Roblox and Discord. At least 13 people on the New South Wales Child Protection Register were found to have used gaming and other online platforms to access and lure minors. A New South Wales police spokesperson said dedicated police officers attached to the Child Protection Register monitor listed people across New South Wales to reduce the risk of re-offending. The statue of disgraced AFL star Nicky Winmar has been removed from outside Perth's Optus Stadium. The Prime Minister has backed the WA's Premier decision, but debate over how the football great's legacy should be remembered is far from over.
14: Under the cover of darkness, one of Australia's most powerful sporting symbols dismantled.
15: It's quite iconic, actually, and that's why the statue was put up in the first place. But, however, if you don't meet standards, then I think it needs to go down.
14: The bronze sculpture of AFL great Nicky Winmar removed at the WA Premier's orders less than 48 hours after he was found guilty of violent assault, dragging a woman by her hair and repeatedly slamming her head into a motel door.
16: This sends a very clear message that we will not recognise people who have been found guilty.
17: There are other people that have done some pretty bad stuff and they've still got statues up, you know, and still have things named after them. But we still recognise that.
14: The $100,000 statue unveiled outside Optus Stadium in Perth in 2019, depicting his famous stand against racism during a clash with Collingwood in 1993.
9: It was a historic moment and nothing can erase that aspect and time in history.
14: Its removal coinciding with the start of NAIDOC Week and sparking calls from Indigenous advocates for more tailored anti-violence programs.
9: Racism in sport continues. In fact, racism is endemic through our society. We haven't really tackled it properly. Similarly, violence to women and particularly Aboriginal women.
18: The statue will now remain in storage at Optus Stadium while Venues West and the AFL consider its future.
19: I think the message is still relevant. I mean, it's not tolerable, but neither is DV.
1: Please stay with us. Coming up after this short break on Newsnight, why King Charles might have to wait longer to meet his grandchildren. Those details next.
0: Sky News will be back after this short break.

0: Iran chants death to America and kill Donald Trump at the funeral of the late Ayatollah Khamenei. 8 people have been injured during a shooting at 4th of July celebrations on Coney Island. Australia in a property slump. Auction clearance rates remain under 50%. Labour's draft policy platform is revealed, cracking down on AI, codifying tax changes, and criticising Israel. And safety concerns are raised as a 27-year-old receives end-of-life care after an injury during a suburban footy match.
1: Live, this is First Edition.
0: Hello, a very warm welcome to you this Monday morning, July 6th. I'm Alex Thomas. Great to have you with us. 3 of these sons of Iran's former supreme leader, Ali Khamenei, have attended his funeral in Iran. But his most high-profile son and successor, Mujtaba Khamenei, is yet to appear publicly over fears he could be targeted in a US or Israeli strike. Among the mourners, there have also been calls for revenge. One performer specifically crying for the assassination of the US President Donald Trump. And there have been repeated chants of death to America from the crowd. There have also been calls to avenge the more than 100 school children killed in a strike on a primary school on the first day of the war earlier this year. Dominic Waghorn is in Tehran and has been speaking to the families of those killed who are attending the funeral.
2: The cruise missile attack that destroyed the school in Minab is one of the worst mass civilian casualty incidents in US military history. We found a town deeply traumatized, whose families spend every night still at the graveside of their children, struggling to come to terms with their loss. The spirit of that place seems transported to Tehran this week, on the sidelines of the Ayatollah's funeral. We had met Razia and Ali Zara'i in Minab, whose 10-year-old daughter Atare was killed in the strike, and found them again here.
3: How does it feel to be here?
4: I'm here for my daughter and say goodbye to our leader. My heart beating very, very fast. It's hard for us to see this picture without our daughter.
2: The families of 20 of the dead children have made the long journey to Tehran. To mourn, they told us, but also to demand justice. Masuma and Mustafa's daughter, Satayesh, also died that day.
5: My message is that the children were innocent. They didn't have any sins. Their only weapons were pencils and erasers. What was the crime they were killed for?
2: The Iranian government has made national heroes of the dead children and used their tragedy in their information campaigns in this conflict. The horrific nature of their deaths, though, has provoked genuine nationwide sympathy and outrage. Abdul Rashid's 9-year-old daughter Zahra was killed. His younger son Mohammed is still recovering, badly burned in the American missile attack.
6: Coming here revives memories of that day because our kids were martyred together with the supreme leader. And we are not here only for the funeral and bidding farewell. We are here seeking blood revenge.
7: 4 months after the Minab atrocity, we've been told that the US military report into what went wrong there is now complete. But the Trump administration has still not published its findings.
0: Dominic Waghorn reporting there. US President Donald Trump is expected to host Benjamin Netanyahu at the White House this week. This will be their first face-to-face meeting since the latest war with Iran broke out. The relationship between the US president and Israel's prime minister has soured in recent weeks over the terms of that peace deal with Tehran. In a phone interview with Axios, the US president said while they get along, Mr. Netanyahu knows who the boss is. Speaking to Fox News, Israel's prime minister downplayed reports their relationship is strained.
8: I think America has no greater ally than Israel, and Israel has no greater ally than the United States. 99% of the time, we see eye to eye. But in any family, in any close friendship, There are sometimes differences of opinion, and we discuss them openly, I can tell you, in a free spirit.
0: The two leaders are expected to discuss the normalization of ties between Israel and Saudi Arabia. Eight people, including four children, have been injured after a shooting at a 4th of July celebration near New York's Coney Island Beach. A suspect wearing a black mask fired into a family gathered for a cookout at the courtyard of an apartment building. Police have recovered a firearm from the scene but have not made any arrests yet. New York City's mayor, Zoran Mamdani, has vowed to use all available resources to find the shooter.
9: There is no place for this kind of violence in our city. We will not tolerate it, and we will fight it with every single tool at our disposal. As we mourn alongside those whose loved ones have been hurt, let us also recommit ourselves to the work of building a city where every celebration is safe and every holiday is joyful.
0: U.S. President Donald Trump has delivered a speech celebrating 250 years of American independence after a storm caused delays. Jonathan Kersley has the details.
10: This was always going to be a day America was going to party, and boy, did she. What an extraordinary day of celebrations for July 4, particularly here in Washington, D.C., where there has been flyover after flyover of America's military might really flexing its muscle. But then came Mother Nature with some other ideas, storm forecasts, storm warnings, and the risks of severe weather led to the entire National Mall here being evacuated. That meant thousands of people needing to be moved out. It seemed at one point the show wasn't going to go ahead. But then came the word from President 47, President Donald Trump, saying he wanted to speak. He wanted the show to go on, and it did. Just after 11 p.m. local time, Donald Trump took to the stage, suggesting he'd been told to put it off, but he wasn't going to be doing that.
11: One of my very brilliant people backstage said, "Don't worry about it, sir. We can do it maybe next week." I said, "It doesn't work next week. This is the big day. We want July 4th. We're not looking for July something else. Because this is the 250th anniversary of the Declaration of Independence. Nothing like it."
10: This was a speech from the president that was very much positive and trying to move forward, talking about the idea of America as a real land of liberty, of freedom, of hope.
11: For 2.5 centuries, our American Republic has stood as the crowning achievement of human history. This country is the home of freedom. This is the land of liberty. And this is a flag that's the banner of the most extraordinary, most exceptional, most incredible nation ever to exist on the face of the earth.
10: And there was a lot of mention of the Stars and Stripes, the flag, with a nod to America's military heroes. Some of them graced the stage, but this was also a moment of national importance for the American president, trying to tap into the idea of what the flags mean to people, what the flags mean to Americans and the country.
11: These are the real flags. These are flags that have seen a lot. These were the Stars and Stripes that flew triumphant when the British waved the white flag of surrender at Yorktown. That was the beginning. Ever since, the entire world has been on notice that Americans will never let anyone take our freedom away. Won't happen.
10: The president once again reiterated this idea that he believes America is the strongest country in the world, how he has, in his eyes, turned around America's military. Here's what he had to say on that front.
11: Our rise to being the world's strongest and most powerful nation was no accident of history. We rebuilt our military in my first term. We use it a little bit in our, actually, I should say third term, but I won't do that because I don't want any controversy. But we use it, and we've had tremendous success. You look at Venezuela, you look at Iran, we wiped it out. American strength and power is not something to be ashamed of. It is something that we are very, very proud of. This country has been the greatest force for peace and justice on earth. In the last century, we defeated tyrants, demolished evil, and saved freedom again and again and again.
10: But at the same time, those anticipated attacks we were expecting, the same ones we heard yesterday directed at his political opponents, this thought, attack line that he has come up with about using the idea of communism, well, that reared its head again today.
11: America will never be a communist country. Won't happen. Communism is a loser, and it always will be. The communist system is the opposite of the American system, and the communist system has never worked.
10: And of course, what an extraordinary way to end. We were promised a fireworks spectacular, and we certainly got one. Everything from Sweet Caroline to a bit of party in the USA. It was a show the president was watching from the sidelines. Traditionally, it's normally done on the White House balcony. Today, though, Donald Trump right at the side of the stage watching the fireworks spectacular he has declared is the best in the world. So now America and President Donald Trump move on. But the question is, to what next?
0: Jonathan Kersley reporting. Back in Australia, auction clearance rates have remained below 50% for the third week running after Labor's budget changes. Victoria at the lowest with 20%, followed by Queensland at 30%. The ACT, the highest at 51%. Properties sold have been declining since changes were announced to capital gains tax and negative gearing in the federal budget. Realestate.com.au economist Luke Redmond says that while rates can fluctuate weekly, a rolling average helps provide a strong near-term price indicator. Labor will codify the government's recent tax hikes at its formal agenda at its 50th national conference this month. Leaked final drafts of the policy platform shows the parties made significant amendments to the document to accommodate union demands and net zero goals. It commits the government to consider a new AI expert panel within the Fair Work Commission and the review of anti-discrimination laws to deal with the technology. The final draft also includes a more extensive criticism of Israel's occupation of Gaza and describes the government's tax move as a sustainable system. Part of the leaked document, which will be debated by Labor delegates, reads, Labor will limit negative gearing concessions to new housing, return capital gains tax to cost-based indexation, introduce a minimum tax rate on discretionary trusts and provide tax relief for workers. Labor will deliver a progressive and sustainable tax system, where taxing work doesn't subsidise the taxing of wealth. And the Prime Minister has landed in Fiji ahead of signing a new defence agreement with the island nation. He was welcomed by Fiji's Deputy Prime Minister, Viliame Ngavoka, Fiji Foreign Affairs Minister, Sakiansi Dintoka, and a 50-guard honour by the Fiji military. This deal will make Australia the defence partner for the most influential island nation. It will also counter China's influence in the Pacific region. The trip will start a week of international engagement for the federal government. Police are investigating if cannibalism was a factor in the death of a child on the New South Wales central coast. The boy's mother has been charged with murder after authorities discovered the body of the four-year-old with significant arm injuries. The Daily Telegraph reports child safety authorities were aware of the child before the incident. Authorities are also investigating if the boy had been deceased for several days.
12: As a result of that, the female was subsequently charged with one count of murder this morning, being a DV homicide. From a police perspective, I can confirm that the scene can only be described as confronting for all police and emergency service workers that were there.
0: Victorian footballer Nathan Fitzgerald is receiving end-of-life care after a clash during a suburban Melbourne match on Saturday. The 27-year-old was playing in the Epping Reserves when he collided with another player, causing him to hit his head on the cricket pitch in the middle of the field. Trainers and ambulance staff performed CPR for an hour before being taken to hospital for brain surgery. Epping Football Club says it's devastated to hear about the news.
13: They're really struggling. They would have just, you know, wished Nathan good luck before the game yesterday and not expected the outcome that has occurred.
0: Queensland Premier David Crisafulli is looking to establish harsher penalties for young offenders who breach bail conditions. The Premier hopes to introduce a mandatory minimum jail sentence for youths who break the state's adult crime, adult time laws. Details regarding the sentencing have not yet been revealed. Some critics argue the change will push detention centres past breaking point. Much more ahead here on First Edition this Monday morning. We're going to tell you about a battle for the future of the Democratic Party in the US as a potential front-runner for president calls out socialist candidates who unseated incumbents in New York.
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0: Sky News will be back after this short break.
1: Hello, I'm Alex Thomas with your first edition this Monday morning. Let's take a look at what's making the front pages of the newspapers this morning, starting with The Australian. AI sway, union steer ALP, Labour draft policy platform significantly amended to insert a raft of union priorities for regulating artificial intelligence. On the front of the Daily Telegraph, how could this happen? Child safety authorities alerted to the case of a four-year-old boy on the Central Coast before he was allegedly murdered by his mother. Police considering cannibalism as a factor in that case. On the Courier Mail front page, breach bail, go direct to jail. Young offenders who breach their bail conditions could be sent to jail with mandatory minimum sentencing applied under a major change to crack down on the state's worst repeat offenders. On the Herald Sun, tears for Nathan, a suburban footballer who suffered a head injury during a match, has entered end-of-life care. And the front of The Age has rich pickings for Hanson, talking about wealthy political donors abandoning the Liberal Party for One Nation, particularly in Victoria ahead of that state election. The Financial Review focuses in on tax break carve-outs, warning the Albanese government's special concessions for startups could add to compliance costs for taxpayers and the Australian Taxation Office. It could create unintended loopholes. Turning overseas again, because Reform UK leader Nigel Farage is facing calls for another investigation by the Parliament's sleaze watchdog over claims he failed to declare financial support from a convicted criminal. The Sunday Times reporting that Mr. Farage was given funds for his security team and social media staff ahead of the UK general election by George Cottrell, who was jailed for fraud in the US.
2: Nigel Farage is facing fresh questions about money, transparency, and his relationship with wealthy political allies. The allegation is that George Cottrell, Farage's ally, friend, and convicted fraudster, helped with security, social media, and accommodation before the Reform leader was elected, and that Farage should have declared it. Reform called the claims baseless and contrived. The Treasury spokesman, Robert Jenrick, said it was a non-story.
3: He's an old friend of Nigel's, and he supported him in the past before Nigel was even a Member of Parliament. He has no formal role within Reform
4: is
3: whatsoever.
4: Is he paying for Mr. Nigel Farage's security?
3: Well, I believe it says in the story that he isn't, but he supported Nigel before he became a Member of Parliament. So there's nothing to see here.
2: The Sunday Times report that Mr. Farage did declare a £9,000 trip to Belgium and a £15,000 flight to the US, paid for by Mr. Cottrell, but nothing else appears on the Register of Members' Interests.
5: Those parliamentary rules apply to all MPs and are there to show the kind of support they get before they enter Parliament. Mr. Farage says this was personal support from a friend, but his critics say voters deserve to know the full picture.
6: Mr. Farage, is this what 5 million quid in security buys, these guys here?
2: It's not the first time questions have been asked about support for Mr. Farage. He's already being investigated by the Parliamentary Commissioner for Standards over a separate £5 million personal gift from the British cryptocurrency investor Christopher Harborne, given in early 2024. But how will this be viewed by voters? Reform has surged in local elections and has been leading some national polls. The question is whether these rows damage the anti-establishment brand that powered that rise.
7: We're always interested in the world of polling in the distinction between talking points and turning points. And I don't think this is a turning point for Nigel Farage or for Reform. I think it is another talking point. But the difficulty that Nigel Farage now has is that there are many of these talking points.
2: Whether Mr. Farage has broken any rules is yet to be established. The issue is whether the public has a clear enough picture of who's been supporting one of the most influential figures in British politics and on what terms. Nick Martin, Sky News.
1: Pennsylvania Democrat Governor Josh Shapiro is warning that a battle is brewing within the party. The governor spoke with CNN, criticizing socialist congressional nominee Daria Lisa Avila Chevalier. The nominee has been embroiled in controversy after bragging about wiping her dirty hands on the American flag. She also wants to abolish prisons and eliminate ICE. Mr. Shapiro says he does not align with her values.
8: Her district voted for her. But I have profound differences from that particular candidate. She's not someone, you know, who seemingly I would agree with on many things or that we share similar values. She ran on the Democratic ticket, I guess, as a socialist. Her voters in that district determined that she was the one they wanted representing her.
1: The governor says people within the party who do not align with the far left are having to fight for what they believe in. Let's get a check on the latest weather around Australia today with Wendy John. Here she is.
9: We've got a high pressure still dominating most of the country, but a bit of a trough developing in the interior, a trough across the southwest, and these gustlies coming up the east coast so that Brisbane may actually have some showers on Monday morning. Toowoomba, though, nice and dry on the range, top of 16 degrees. Sydney, you're getting those east coast showers as well, maximum 17 degrees after waking up to a minimum of 13. Further south, we're looking at Melbourne having beautiful sunshine. Lovely day. Look at that. Blue skies, 15 for Glenelg and the capital city as well. Adelaide, also a top of 15 degrees, 14 at Glenelg, partly cloudy, but a beautiful day. Over to the west, those showers that happened on Sunday also continuing throughout Monday. A lot cooler, 20 degrees after a minimum of 10. Darwin's expecting a top of 32, Canberra 12 and Hobart 12 is your maximum as well.
1: Much more ahead here on First Edition this Monday morning. Police are investigating whether cannibalism was a factor in the alleged murder of a four-year-old child. Plus, calls to kill Donald Trump at the funeral for Iran's slain supreme leader.
0: Sky News will be back after this short break.

0: New South Wales police investigate whether cannibalism was involved in the death of a four-year-old on the Central Coast. Labor's draft policy platforms revealed, cracking down on AI, codifying tax changes and criticising Israel. The nation's in a property slump. Auction clearance rates remain under 50%. Safety concerns are raised as a 27-year-old receives end-of-life care after an injury during a suburban footy match. Iran chants death to America and kill Donald Trump at the funeral of the late Ayatollah. Today's weather, a cold morning in the southeast with showers for Sydney and parts of Perth.
1: Live, this is First Edition.
0: Hello, a very warm welcome to you this Monday morning, July 6th. Great to have you with us. I'm Alex Thomas. Police are investigating if cannibalism was a factor in the death of a child on the New South Wales Central Coast. The boy's mother's been charged with murder after authorities discovered the body of the four-year-old with significant arm injuries. The Daily Telegraph is reporting that child safety authorities were aware of the child before the incident. Authorities are also investigating if the boy had been deceased for several days.
2: As a result of that, the female was subsequently charged with one count of murder this morning, being a DV homicide. From a police perspective, I can confirm that the scene can only be described as confronting for all police and emergency service workers that were there.
0: The federal government will be pushed to implement tougher regulations for gambling and artificial intelligence by its own members. Let's join our political correspondent, Cameron Redden, who's live for us from Canberra this morning. Hello to you, Cam. Labor's backers speaking up ahead of a major party conference this month.
3: It is conference season, Alex. The Prime Minister attended the New South Wales edition yesterday, but in a little under 3 weeks, the Federal Conference for Labor will be held in Adelaide. This is where party leaders, unionists and the rank-and-file members will all meet to debate the party's platform ahead of the next election, whenever that may be called. The unions are going to be pushing, as part of a draft document that is already being circulated in some areas, for tougher restrictions on artificial intelligence. They want to see greater worker protections and also a guarantee that human beings are part of the decision-making loop for anything involving the public sector. Meanwhile, Labor's rank and file want the government to go further on gambling inducements. That's things like bonus bets or boosted odds. There'll be a push for Labor to include that in the legislation that's currently before Parliament. They might be forced that way anyway by the Coalition and the Greens, but there is growing appetite from within the rank and file for reform on that front too. So the Labor conference will debate all those issues before the end of the month. For now, though, Alex, the Prime Minister is in Fiji. He touched down in Suva last night as part of a three-day Pacific Island blitz where he'll also visit the Solomon Islands. The key focus here will be on security and also countering Chinese influence in our neighbourhood.
0: Cameron, thank you. Auction clearance rates have remained below 50% for the third week running after Labor's budget changes. Victoria at the lowest with 20%, followed by Queensland at 30%. The highest is the ACT at 51%. Properties sold have been declining since changes were announced to capital gains tax and negative gearing in the budget by Labor's government. Realestate.com.au economist Luke Redman says that while rates can fluctuate weekly, a rolling average helps provide a strong near-term price indicator. Victorian footballer Nathan Fitzgerald is receiving end-of-life care after a clash during a suburban Melbourne match on Saturday. The 27-year-old was playing in the Epping Reserves when he collided with another player, causing him to hit his head on the covered cricket pitch in the middle of the field. Trainers and ambulance staff performed CPR for an hour before being taken to hospital for brain surgery. Epping Football Club says it is devastated to hear about the news.
4: They're really struggling. They would have just, you know, wished Nathan good luck before the game yesterday, not expected the outcome that has occurred.
0: Queensland's Premier David Crisafulli is looking to establish harsher penalties for young offenders who breach bail conditions. The Premier hopes to introduce a mandatory minimum jail sentence for youths who break the state's adult crime, adult time laws. Details regarding the sentencing haven't yet been revealed. Some critics argue the change could push detention centres past breaking point. Turning overseas now, three of the sons of Iran's former supreme leader, Ali Khamenei, have attended his funeral in Iran. But His most high-profile son and his successor, Mujtaba Khamenei, is yet to appear publicly. It's thought over fears he could be targeted in a US or Israeli strike. Among the mourners, there have been calls for revenge, one performer specifically calling for the assassination of US President Donald Trump. And there have been repeated chants of death to America from the crowd. There have also been calls to avenge the more than 100 school children killed in a strike on a primary school on the opening day of the war. Dominic Waghorn is in Tehran and has been speaking to the families of those killed who are attending the funeral.
5: The cruise missile attack that destroyed the school in Minab is one of the worst mass civilian casualty incidents in US military history. We found a town deeply traumatized, whose families spend every night still at the graveside of their children, struggling to come to terms with their loss. The spirit of that place seems transported to Tehran this week, on the sidelines of the Ayatollah's funeral. We had met Razia and Ali Zara'i in Minab, whose 10-year-old daughter Atare was killed in the strike, and found them again here.
6: How does it feel to be here?
7: I'm here for my daughter and say goodbye to our leader. My heart beating very, very fast. It's hard for us to see this picture without our daughter.
5: The families of 20 of the dead children have made the long journey to Tehran. To mourn, they told us, but also to demand justice. Masuma and Mustafa's daughter, Satayesh, also died that day.
8: My message is that the children were innocent. They didn't have any sins. Their only weapons were pencils and erasers. What was the crime they were killed for?
5: The Iranian government has made national heroes of the dead children and used their tragedy in their information campaigns in this conflict. The horrific nature of their deaths, though, has provoked genuine nationwide sympathy and outrage. Abdul Rashid's 9-year-old daughter Zahra was killed. His younger son Mohammed is still recovering, badly burned in the American missile attack.
9: Coming here revives memories of that day because our kids were martyred together with the supreme leader. And we are not here only for the funeral and bidding farewell. We are here seeking blood revenge.
5: 4 months after the Minab atrocity, we've been told that the US military report into what went wrong there is now complete. But the Trump administration has still not published its findings.
0: Dominic Waghorn reporting there. U.S. President Donald Trump is expected to host Benjamin Netanyahu at the White House this week. This will be their first face-to-face meeting since the latest war with Iran broke out. The relationship between the U.S. president and Israel's prime minister has soured in recent weeks over the details of that peace deal with Tehran. In a phone interview,

0: Eight people, including four children, have been injured after a shooting at a 4th of July celebration near New York's Coney Island Beach. A suspect wearing a black mask fired into a family gathered for a cookout in the courtyard of an apartment building. Police have recovered a firearm from the scene but have not made any arrests yet. New York City's mayor, Zoran Mamdani, vowing to use all available resources to find the shooter.
1: There is no place for this kind of violence in our city. We will not tolerate it, and we will fight it with every single tool at our disposal. As we mourn alongside those whose loved ones have been hurt, let us also recommit ourselves to the work of building a city where every celebration is safe and every holiday is joyful.
0: U.S. President Donald Trump has delivered a speech celebrating 250 years of American independence after a storm caused delays. Jonathan Kersley has the details.
2: This was always going to be a day America was going to party, and boy, did she. What an extraordinary day of celebrations for July 4, particularly here in Washington, D.C., where there has been flyover after flyover of America's military might, really flexing its muscle. But then came Mother Nature with some other ideas, storm forecasts, storm warnings, and the risks of severe weather led to the entire National Mall here being evacuated. That meant thousands of people needing to be moved out. It seemed at one point the show wasn't going to go ahead. But then came the word from President 47, President Donald Trump, saying he wanted to speak, he wanted the show to go on, and it did. Just after 11 p.m. local time, Donald Trump took to the stage, suggesting he'd been told to put it off, but he wasn't going to be doing that.
3: One of my very brilliant people backstage said, "Don't worry about it, sir. We can do it maybe next week." I said, "It doesn't work next week. This is the big day. We want July 4th. We're not looking for July something else. Because this is the 250th anniversary of the Declaration of Independence. Nothing like it."
2: This was a speech from the president that was very much positive and trying to move forward, talking about the idea of America as a real land of liberty, of freedom, of hope.
3: For 2.5 centuries, our American Republic has stood as the crowning achievement of human history. This country is the home of freedom. This is the land of liberty. And this is a flag that's the banner of the most extraordinary, most exceptional, most incredible nation ever to exist on the face of the earth.
2: And there was a lot of mention of the Stars and Stripes, the flag, with a nod to America's military heroes. Some of them graced the stage, but this was also a moment of national importance for the American president, trying to tap into the idea of what the flags mean to people, what the flags mean to Americans and the country.
3: These are the real flags. These are flags that have seen a lot. These were the Stars and Stripes that flew triumphant when the British waved the white flag of surrender at Yorktown. That was the beginning. Ever since, the entire world has been on notice that Americans will never let anyone take our freedom away. Won't happen.
2: The president once again reiterated this idea that he believes America is the strongest country in the world, how he has, in his eyes, turned around America's military. Here's what he had to say on that front.
3: Our rise to being the world's strongest and most powerful nation was no accident of history. We rebuilt our military in my first term. We use it a little bit in our, actually, I should say third term, but I won't do that because I don't want any controversy. But we use it, and we've had tremendous success. You look at Venezuela, you look at Iran, we wiped it out. American strength and power is not something to be ashamed of. It is something that we are very, very proud of. This country has been the greatest force for peace and justice on earth. In the last century, we defeated tyrants, demolished evil, and saved freedom again and again and again.
2: But at the same time, those anticipated attacks we were expecting, the same ones we heard yesterday directed at his political opponents, this thought, attack line that he has come up with about using the idea of communism, well, that reared its head again today.
3: America will never be a communist country. Won't happen. Communism is a loser, and it always will be. The communist system is the opposite of the American system, and the communist system has

0: never worked.
1: And of course, what an extraordinary way to end. We were promised a fireworks spectacular, and we certainly got one. Everything from Sweet Caroline to a bit of party in the USA. It was a show the president was watching from the sidelines. Traditionally, it's normally done on the White House balcony. Today, though, Donald Trump right at the side of the stage watching the fireworks spectacular he has declared is the best in the world. So now America and President Donald Trump move on. But the question is, to what next?
2: Jonathan Kersey reporting there. Stay with us here on First Edition this Monday morning. Eight people have been rescued after a crash landing on New York's East River. Plus, we're going to have a roundup of the day's Sport Australia claiming victory in the Women's T20 World Cup final.
3: Sky News will be back after this short break.

0: Sky News will be back after this short break.
1: Welcome back to First Edition this Monday morning. A seaplane carrying eight people has crashed into New York's East River. City officials say the plane made a hard landing in choppy waters and partially capsized. Two people were treated for minor injuries. An investigation into what caused the crash is ongoing. Prince Harry is expected to arrive in London tomorrow for what could be the decisive week of his battle with the British tabloid press and the UK Home Office. Meghan Markle and the couple's children are not travelling with him over security concerns. It's still unclear if they will join the Duke of Sussex elsewhere in his trip to the UK.
2: It is a big week for the Duke of Sussex, and as ever, big questions beset Harry's homecoming. The issue of security still not sorted means he arrives alone. Meghan and the kids staying stateside. For now, Archie and Lilibet won't see their granddad, the King, in person. Harry feels the Home Office have needlessly delayed the decision over his security, without which he feels unable to bring the family over. Harry's been offered accommodation in royal residences, but we don't know which ones or if that's still the plan. The whole point of the trip is to mark a year to go until the Invictus Games in Birmingham. The international event for injured service personnel is a cause close to Harry and one he is deeply involved with. But while here, he'll undertake engagements with some of his other charities, including Scotty's Little Soldiers and the Well Child team. A whistle-stop week which includes another milestone moment. On Tuesday, we get the judgment in his privacy case against the publishers of the Daily Mail. Harry came over in January to give evidence in court. Now, he claims the paper hacked his phone and voicemails and illegally obtained his private information, claims that are strongly denied. It is the last of his litigation against the British tabloid press. And with court cases behind him, we're told Harry's focus now looking forward. So this trip's important in shaping and showing us what his future looks like.
1: Laura Bundock reporting there. Mount Etna in Italy has continued to erupt for a ninth consecutive day. Large clouds of ash billowing from the top of the mountain. The largest active volcano in Europe began eruptive activity on June the 26th from around 3,000 metres above sea level. It caused lava to flow downhill from volcanic tremors. A red alert was issued by Italy's Department of Civil Protection after the volcano erupted on July 2nd. FIFA has overturned the suspension of United States striker Follorin Balogun, making him eligible to play against Belgium in their round of 16 match at the World Cup. The decision comes after reports the US president personally asked FIFA president Gianni Infantino to review the suspension. Balogun was facing a one-match ban after receiving a red card against Bosnia and Herzegovina. The move is being described as highly unusual and marks the first time in decades a player has been cleared to play after receiving a red card.
3: This sports update is brought to you by Yui. We know footy is made by fans. That's why everyone on our team is on yours.
1: Let's bring you a Fox Sports update now. And Australia are back on top of the T20 cricket world, crushing England by 7 wickets to claim a record 7th Women's World Cup title at Lord's. After sending England into bat, the Aussies restricted the host to 4 for 150 before making light work of the chase. Beth Mooney starring again with 64, while Phoebe Litchfield smashed 48 in a match-winning 100-run partnership that broke the back of England's resistance.
4: What does that feel that you want to set?
5: Well, she's gone for the reverse, and that is an incredible shot. Such quick hands. This is going to hurt England. Well, that might just trickle away. Big chase on from Lindsay Smith. Couldn't cut it off. And the boundaries keep coming. 30 needed from 40.
1: This is Australia's seventh women's T20 World Cup title out of the 10 that have been played. Dylan Brown's first career field goal lifted the Knights past the Dolphins 13-12. Newcastle crossing for back-to-back tries to take a 12-0 halftime lead. The Dolphins responding with two tries in 8 minutes before evening the ledger through Jermaine Isako. But with less than 5 minutes remaining, Brown in prime position again.
6: Last tackle.
5: Oh, he's got
6: Brown.
5: Time.
6: He's got time.
1: The Knights' one-point victory, bringing an end to the Dolphins' record eight-game winning run. The victory soured by a hamstring injury to stand-in skipper Jacob Saifiti. Port Adelaide recorded back-to-back AFL wins for the first time under coach Josh Carr, defeating North Melbourne by 21 points. Each side booting one goal each in the first term before eyes were locked on Mitch Georgiades as the big man copped a high hit from Tristan Sherry. The lead seesawing in the second and third terms. Port powering away with the contest in the fourth quarter, holding the ruse goalless.
7: Georgiades got a hand on it. Corr was there. Reaches the other way. Durden's hardly seen it. Makes it his moment.
1: A record-breaking 71 free kicks were given in the match. Port are set to face the Saints next week while the Ruse play the Pies on Friday night. Charles Leclerc's taken out an eventful British F1 Grand Prix at Silverstone with championship leader Kimi Antonelli back in 16th. Leclerc on the front row, claiming pole position. He was alongside Ferrari teammate Lewis Hamilton, getting the jump on the relegated Antonelli. Sorry, Antonelli was in pole position. The Ferraris getting the jump on the Mercedes man. Aussie Oscar Piastri suffering wing damage on the opening lap and had to pit immediately. Antonelli then made his move on Hamilton in lap 11. It got worse for the seven-time world champion. He was deemed to have full-started, copping a five-second penalty. The leader in the driver's standings was chasing Leclerc until the 41st lap.
8: Nothing broken in the car.
5: No.
9: Kimi Antonelli slowing down as Lance Stroll passes him, and this is looking bad for the championship leader.
1: The race ending with four laps under the safety car, with Leclerc winning his first Grand Prix since 2024. George Russell finished second over Hamilton, also reprimanded for a yellow flag infringement in what was an eventful race. Piastri's issues resulting in him coming in 11th. Don't forget, much more over on Fox Sports News Channel 500, including a big upset in the women's singles at Wimbledon. Stay tuned here on First Edition. Still to come, safety concerns raised for grassroots footy as a 27-year-old receives life-threatening head injuries during an amateur match. Plus, wealthy donors in Victoria, who usually back the Liberal Party, now turning to One Nation, according to reports.
0: Sky News will be back after this short break.

0: Sky News will be back after this short break.
1: Hello, welcome back to First Edition this Monday morning. Police are investigating if cannibalism was a factor in the death of a child on New South Wales' Central Coast. The boy's mother has been charged with murder after authorities discovered the body of the four-year-old with significant arm injuries. The Daily Telegraph reporting that child safety officials were aware of the child before the incident. Authorities are also investigating if the boy had been deceased for several days.
2: As a result of that, the female was subsequently charged with one count of murder. From a police perspective, I can confirm that the scene can only be described as confronting for all police and emergency service workers that were there.
1: Victorian footballer Nathan Fitzgerald is receiving end-of-life care after a clash during a suburban Melbourne match on Saturday. The 27-year-old was playing in the Epping Reserves when he collided with another player, causing him to hit his head on the cricket pitch in the middle of the field. Trainers and ambulance staff performed CPR for an hour before being taken to hospital for brain surgery. Epping Football Club says it's devastated to hear about the news.
3: They're really struggling. They would have just, you know, wished Nathan good luck before the game yesterday, not expected the outcome that has occurred.
1: Labor will codify the government's recent tax hikes as its formal agenda at its 50th national conference this month. A leaked final draft of the policy platform shows the party has made significant amendments to the document to accommodate union demands and net zero goals. It commits the government to consider a new AI expert panel within the Fair Work Commission and the review of anti-discrimination laws to deal with the technology. The final draft also includes a more extensive criticism of Israel's occupation of Gaza and describes the government's tax move as a sustainable system. A part of the leaked document, which will be debated by Labour delegates, reads, Labour will limit negative gearing concessions to new housing, return capital gains tax to cost-based indexation, introduce a minimum tax rate on discretionary trusts and provide tax relief for workers. Labour will deliver a progressive and sustainable tax system where taxing work doesn't subsidise the taxing of wealth. The Prime Minister, Anthony Albanese, has landed in Fiji ahead of signing a new defence agreement with the island nation. He was welcomed by Fiji's Deputy Prime Minister and Foreign Affairs Minister, as well as a 50-strong honour guard by the Fiji military. This deal will make Australia the defence partner for the most influential Pacific Island nation. It also aims to counter China's influence in the region. The trip will start a week of international engagements for the federal government. Australian households have paid over $20 billion extra in electricity bills since Labor came to office, according to the latest coalition analysis. Energy Minister Chris Bowen has defended Labor's renewable energy pipeline, saying it creates energy abundance. Monique van der Heyden has more.
4: Energy Minister Chris Bowen has stood firm on Australia's renewable energy future, despite failing to deliver a key election promise. Speaking with Sky News, he says Australia continues to be at the forefront of global electrification.
5: Last quarter's figures saw the lowest gas use in our energy system for 26 years. And that's a good thing. That's largely batteries replacing gas in the night.
4: The coalition is claiming Australians are now paying nearly $23 billion more in power bills since Labor took office off the back of the renewable energy push.
6: It is a massive. We're still looking under this government at over a 38% increase in electricity prices in 4 years. We've never had an increase like that before in recorded economic history.
4: Families across New South Wales have been among the hardest hit, according to coalition analysis, with the median annual household energy bill jumping by more than 50% from about $1,900 to $2,858.
5: Energy bills are too high. That's the result of a couple of things. It's a result of an international energy crisis, particularly around Ukraine, that we had to deal with. It's a result of 10 years of denial and delay. We have a plan to make that better. The coalition has a plan to make it worse.
4: That plan, small modular nuclear reactors.
5: I've been around a while now, as you have, but maybe not this long. You know, it was 40 years ago, in effect, that the then Shadow Minister for the Environment, Peter McGoran, sent a message to all his colleagues saying, listen, I want to tell you about this great new technology that's about to happen called small modular reactors. And here we are 40 years later, and it hasn't happened. There's been no small modular reactor built anywhere in the Western world. It's always about to happen. It's the next big thing, and it always has been, and in my view, it always will be.
6: I don't know whether small modular reactors will make it, so to speak, into the commercial space, but we shouldn't close our eyes to that, particularly, as you say, given these enormous energy demands that are coming down the tracks through artificial intelligence and data centres. We need more energy.
4: In 2021, Prime Minister Anthony Albanese promised to cut household power bills by $275 by the end of Labor's first term.
1: That was Monique van der Heijden reporting. Now, the Liberal Party has maintained that its migration policy is set by the party room. Shadow Energy Minister Dan Tehan has distanced himself from comments made by Liberal Party President Tony Abbott about the cultural impacts of mass migration. He says Mr. Abbott does not speak for exactly what the party policy is on immigration.
7: I mean, we set the policy, and that's always been the case. Now, you know, there are people have a lot of views about this, but it is the party room, which always has and always will, sets the policy agenda, and that's what we will continue to do.
1: Victoria's wealthy donors are abandoning the Liberal Party in favour of One Nation ahead of November's state election. Melbourne's private developers are promising Pauline Hanson's party huge sums in return for advocacy on property taxes, according to The Age. One Nation is also receiving support from small to medium-sized businesses to advocate against red tape and the state government's work-from-home policy. There are questions over the party's finance management, as only two donations to its Victorian branch, totalling $6,239, have been reported so far. Reform UK leader Nigel Farage is facing calls for another investigation by the Parliament's sleaze watchdog over claims he failed to declare financial support from a convicted criminal. The Sunday Times newspaper reporting that Mr. Farage was given funds for his security team and social media staff ahead of the UK's last general election by George Cotterill, who was jailed for fraud in the US.
8: Nigel Farage is facing fresh questions about money, transparency, and his relationship with wealthy political allies. The allegation is that George Cotterill, Farage's ally, friend, and convicted fraudster, helped with security, social media, and accommodation before the Reform leader was elected, and that Farage should have declared it. Reform called the claims baseless and contrived. Their Treasury spokesman, Robert Jenrick, said it was a non-story.
9: He's an old friend of Nigel's, and he supported him in the past before Nigel was even a member of Parliament. He has no formal role within Reform whatsoever.
10: Is he paying for Mr. Nigel Farage's security?
9: Well, I believe it says in the story that he isn't, but he supported Nigel before he became a member of Parliament. So there's nothing to see here.
8: The Sunday Times report that Mr. Farage did declare a £9,000 trip to Belgium and a £15,000 flight to the US, paid for by Mr. Cotterill, but nothing else appears on the register of members' interests. Those parliamentary rules apply to all MPs and are there to show the kind of support they get before they enter Parliament. Mr. Farage says this was personal support from a friend, but his critics say voters deserve to know the full picture.
11: Mr. Farage, is this what 5 million quid in security buys, these guys here?
8: It's not the first time questions have been asked about support for Mr. Farage. He's already being investigated by the Parliamentary Commissioner for Standards over a separate £5 million personal gift from the British cryptocurrency investor Christopher Harborne, given in early 2024. But how will this be viewed by voters? Reform has surged in local elections and has been leading some national polls. The question is whether these rows damage the anti-establishment brand that powered that rise.
12: We're always interested in the world of polling in the distinction between talking points and turning points. And I don't think this is a turning point for Nigel Farage or for Reform. I think it is another talking point. But the difficulty that Nigel Farage now has is that there are many of these talking points.
8: Whether Mr. Farage has broken any rules is yet to be established. The issue is whether the public has a clear enough picture of who's been supporting one of the most influential figures in British politics and on what terms. Nick Martin, Sky News.
1: Pennsylvania Democrat Governor Josh Shapiro is warning that a battle is brewing within the party. The governor spoke with CNN to criticize socialist congressional nominee Daria Lisa Avila Chevalier. The nominee has been embroiled in controversy after bragging about wiping her dirty hands on the American flag. She also wants to abolish prisons and eliminate ICE. Mr. Shapiro says he does not align with her values.
13: Her district voted for her. But I have profound differences from that particular candidate. She's not someone, you know, who seemingly I would agree with on many things or that we share similar values. She ran on the Democratic ticket, I guess, as a socialist. Her voters in that district determined that she was the one they wanted representing her.
1: The governor says people within the party who do not align with the far left are having to fight for what they believe in. The Socceroos have departed Dallas as they deal with the bitter disappointment of their World Cup campaign coming to an end. It comes as those in charge at Football Australia had their say on several high-profile calls made by coach Tony Popovich in their round of 32 defeat. Luke Doherty was there.
14: The day after Australia's World Cup exit at the hands of Egypt on penalties, Football Australia's bosses backing the big decisions made by coach Tony Popovich. First, the call to substitute Patrick Beach for Matt Ryan right before the penalty shootout.
15: Tony Popovich is a brave coach. I wasn't surprised when he substituted Beach for Ryan. And the reason why is because that thought process would have been much prior to that.
14: Also the choice to hand the responsibility for taking a spot kick to 18-year-old Lucas Harrington.
16: Like all the players, he was devastated and obviously had to digest. Having the courage to step up in a moment like that just shows the character of a player.
14: Attention also turning to the future. There's an Asian Cup in January in Saudi Arabia, and at the end of that tournament, Popovich's contract as coach comes to an end. It will be a reset point before the next World Cup cycle starts, where FA will need to decide not just who carries on at the helm of the team, but also how they want that team to play and who might best suit that vision.
15: We do need a football strategy and we will be developing one. That's one of our key priorities. We've got a defensive mindset within the Socceroos, which has been fantastic, and that certainly worked for us. But creativity is really important. Being adaptable, flexible and versatile is really important to the Australian way of playing.
14: The other big job for FA and by extension the Australian Professional Leagues, who run the A-Leagues, how to make domestic games resemble the atmosphere created by the thousands of Socceroos supporters who've either travelled here to the States or packed into live sites around Australia.
16: I can only encourage all the fans who joined and supported to come to an A-League game. A lot probably haven't had the experience. Go to one and see what it is.
14: In Dallas, Texas, Luke Doherty, Sky News.
1: Let's get a check on the weather now with our senior meteorologist, Rob Sharp, who's joined us here. Cold and wet for those of us in Sydney. Rob, is that going to continue?
17: Yeah, continuing that way for today. Again, a series of showers moving through. You can see early this morning, we've still got that cloud in play as the wet weather continues to run through the Sydney region. Showers on and off, and they've continued through the night into this morning, with parts of Sydney seeing as much as 10 millimetres in the gauge. And it's very similar from Wollongong and up the central coast to Newcastle as well. And so you can see through today, on and off wet weather, a smattering of showers continuing for today. And it's a trend through much of this week. The working week will continue to see showers for the east coast and up into the Gold Coast and the Sunshine Coast as well, likely to see some of those showers, but Brisbane less so. There'll be some longer dry gaps at times, and it's not going to be as windy later on in the week either. So it'll probably feel at its coldest today and yesterday afternoon through Sydney. But you can see in terms of those rain totals in the green shading along the coast from the Gold Coast and down to the Illawarra, many areas facing more than 15 millimetres, and parts of the coast could see up to 50 millimetres over the coming days. Meanwhile, across the rest of the country this morning, a cold start for much of the southeast, particularly Hobart and Melbourne, down at just 3 degrees this morning. But as you can see in the forecast, mostly sunny and still crisp for those southeastern areas. Showers a chance again for Perth as it stays cloudy and cool for the centre of the country.
1: And for many of us on the coast, it still hasn't felt properly wintry yet. Is it going to get colder and frostier?
17: Well, the cold mornings will remain a big factor for the southeast corner of the country. So this is our frost forecast that was for this morning. So you can see widespread frost in Tassie and Vic and up to parts of the ACT, but Canberra didn't quite get there this morning. But tomorrow morning, it probably will. It looks a little bit colder for the southeastern mainland and probably for many parts of Tassie too, with an icy start in the forecast right across these purple shaded areas. That continues Wednesday morning, but starts easing back Thursday and as we get a little bit closer to the weekend, because that's when our next series of cold fronts arrive. So for our mountainous regions, it's great to see the snow, of course, on the ground with more clear skies. Bluebird days in the forecast for the next few days before we then see that next cold front arrive on Sunday, probably with about 5 centimetres or so in the forecast for the Alpine regions with that next system moving in.
1: Rob Sharp, many thanks indeed. Stay with us here in First Edition. Just ahead, the government's facing an internal push to regulate AI from the unions. We'll get the coalition's perspective in just a moment.
0: Sky News will be back after this short break.

0: Sky News will be back after this short break.
1: Hello, I'm Alex Thomas with your first edition this Monday morning. Great to have you with us. The first American Pope spent this 4th of July on the Italian island of Lampedusa, a gateway for migrants crossing into Europe. The Pope using the visit to honour those who lost their lives attempting the journey and to call for stronger migrant protection measures.
2: Yes, a very strong message from Pope Leo during this July 4th Independence weekend. The Pope emphasising the importance of protecting and welcoming migrants, not just in Europe, but also in the US. The Pope from Lampedusa sending a message to Americans, calling on them to welcome immigrants with compassion and generosity, pointing to the history that the United States has of welcoming migrants. Now, whilst in Lampedusa, he really sought to highlight the tragic human face of the migrants' crisis, going to a cemetery where there was a grave for a six-month-old who died in a shipwreck in 2020, and highlighting the need to welcome and protect migrants in a comprehensive manner in Europe. Now, the Pope did find time to celebrate July 4th. When he got back to Rome, he went to the residence of the US ambassador to the Holy See, where he spent time with the ambassador's family and, we're told, was given some homemade apple pie, a US soccer team T-shirt and a baseball.
1: Christopher Lamb reporting there. Let's get more on one of our top stories this morning now. Amendments to Labour's draft policy platform, including a big focus on regulating AI and criticism of Israel's occupation of Gaza. Let's speak to the Deputy Liberal Leader, Jane Hume, who joins us live now. Great to have you back on the show. What do you make of those changes?
3: Alex, great to be with you here from Port Augusta. It was quite confronting, very different messages that we've been hearing at Labor's conference to what it is they've been saying on the floor of the House of Representatives. You know, AI is one of the most exciting technologies that is potentially going to drive productivity in our economy in the future. Yet Labor have made it very clear that they would like unions to have a veto over how the private sector adopts AI. Now, this is a very different message to the one that Amanda Rishworth was delivering to industry just a couple of months ago. So I'm wondering who has more power in that party room. Is it Tim Ayres? Is it Amanda Rishworth? Or is it the fact that the unions have their own agenda that they now are going to compel the Labour party room to adopt?
1: The unions would say they are simply putting forward message from their members, and many working Australians very concerned about job security as AI gets increasingly adopted.
3: We know that Australians are concerned about the adoption of AI and how it's done. But at the same time, it's going to provide new opportunities, particularly to that next generation of workers coming through. We should make sure always that there is some form of human accountability at the end of an AI decision. But the idea of allowing unions to have a veto over how a technology is adopted in the private sector, that's like allowing the unions to have the final say as to whether a business changes brands of computer or different kinds of software. It's nothing like we've ever seen before, but of course the union movement, as we know, has been emboldened by this Labor government, who essentially has rolled over and had its tummy tickled to whatever requests the ACTU seems to have.
1: Some interesting comments from the New South Wales Premier Chris Minns at the Labor conference over the weekend, singling out One Nation as his biggest election threat instead of the coalition. Is the opposition being dismissed prematurely?
3: The opposition is making sure that we present a credible alternative at the next election, delivered by a credible team, something that One Nation simply cannot do. That policy platform that we've put forward in the budget in reply, with a tax-back guarantee, a future generations fund to better use our sovereign wealth, making sure that we link our housing, our migration and housing policies together, and delivering affordable and reliable energy by opening up the technology mix of energy. That's what the coalition is going to deliver. That's what we're going to be talking about for the next few weeks. If Labor want to get out there and box on with One Nation, good luck to them. We're going to be making sure that we're talking to Australians about what's important to them.
1: How concerned are you with reports in The Age this morning about wealthy donors in your home state of Victoria deserting the Liberals for One Nation?
3: We'll be ready to fight the next election in Victoria in November. There's no doubt about that. Jess Wilson and her team have been on the ground every single day talking to people about what's important to them. Can I say that my state of Victoria is the ultimate canary in the coal mine for what a bad Labor government can do when it mismanages the economy. And you don't need to look too far to see that. Our unemployment rates are higher, our growth is slower. Our auction clearance rates in the last weekend were down to around 20%. And this is a corrupt, genuinely corrupt Labor government in Victoria. It has to go. And the only alternative is the Coalition and Jess Wilson.
1: OK, that's Vice Leader of the Coalition, Jane Hume. Really appreciate your time on Sky News this morning. Thank you.
3: Thanks, Alex.
1: Now, stay with us here on First Edition. Just ahead, police investigating if cannibalism was a factor in the alleged murder of a four-year-old child, plus calls to kill Donald Trump at the latest funeral ceremony for Iran's slain supreme leader.
0: Sky News will be back after this short break.

0: New South Wales police investigate potential cannibalism as a factor in the death of a Central Coast infant. Labour's future policy direction comes into focus as a draft platform outlines plans for AI regulation, tax reforms and new criticism of Israel. Australia's property market remains under pressure as auction clearance rates are stuck below 50% for the third week running. A 27-year-old footballer is placed into end-of-life care following an injury during a suburban Melbourne match. And tensions are high in Iran as crowds chant death to America and kill Donald Trump during funeral ceremonies for the late Ayatollah. Plus, in sport, Australia reclaimed the Women's T20 World Cup after a one-sided final at Lord's. Today's weather, a cold morning in the southeast with showers for Sydney and parts of Perth.
1: This is First Edition.
0: Hello, a very warm welcome to you this Monday morning. I'm Alex Thomas. Great to have your company. A warning, the following story contains distressing details. Police are investigating if cannibalism was a factor in the death of a child on the New South Wales Central Coast. The boy's mother has been charged with murder after authorities discovered the body of the four-year-old with significant arm injuries. The Daily Telegraph reports child safety officials were aware of the child before the incident. Authorities are also investigating if the boy had been dead for several days.
2: As a result of that, the female was subsequently charged with one count of murder. From a police perspective, I can confirm that the scene can only be described as confronting for all police and emergency service workers that were there.
0: Prime Minister Anthony Albanese is in Fiji for defence and security talks. Let's join our political correspondent, Cameron Redden, who's live in Canberra for us this morning. Hello to you, Cam. I guess hope of another deal with this leading Pacific nation to combat the influence of China in the region.
3: Yeah, that is the undercurrent for all these talks that have been ongoing with Pacific nations. Alex, we might be able to show you some live pictures from Suva in Fiji at the moment. The Prime Minister will be out there shortly for a grand ceremonial welcome here in Fiji. He is there to discuss what's known as the Vuvale Union. This is a long-touted deal with Fiji to step up cooperation between Australia and Fiji. It would be the latest in a series of Pacific deals that have been done with a number of nations, from Papua New Guinea to Vanuatu, also to Tuvalu, Nauru, the Solomon Islands. The Prime Minister arriving there in Suva last night. Later this week, Alex, there'll be a greater focus on both Papua New Guinea and also Tonga when their leaders arrive in Brisbane to attend the State of Origin decider with the Prime Minister at Suncorp Stadium. You can see the other deals that have been done there. Alex, of course, this deal and the others that have been discussed aren't so much going to prevent these nations from dealing with China, but they are designed to make Australia the first preference choice when it comes to defence and security. So the Prime Minister to walk out in a few minutes there for his grand ceremonial welcome.
0: OK, and I'm sure we'll bring it to our viewers when it happens. Cameron, thank you. Auction clearance rates have remained below 50% for the third week running after Labor's budget changes. Western Australia at the lowest with 20%, followed by Queensland at 30%. Australian Capital Territory, the highest at 51%. Properties sold have been declining since changes were announced to capital gains tax and negative gearing in the budget by the Labor government. Realestate.com.au economist Luke Redman says that while rates can fluctuate weekly, a rolling average helps provide a strong near-term price indicator. A young footballer is receiving end-of-life care after an injury to his head during an Aussie Rules game in Melbourne's north. Aspen Blomfield joins us live from AFL House. Hello to you, Aspen. The club has just released a statement.
4: That's right, Alex. Epping Football Netball Club has shared a statement on social media. They say, "We are devastated to share that our much-loved teammate and clubmate, Nathan Fitzgerald's condition deteriorated overnight and is now receiving end-of-life care. The entire Fitzgerald family is in our thoughts during this horrible situation, and we ask that you pay respect to their privacy." The 27-year-old sustained a number of head injuries during a Northern Football League reserves match at Layla Reserve on Saturday. It's understood 27-year-old Nathan Fitzgerald first received a head injury by a fellow Epping player while attempting to tackle a Layla player. It's understood He was then knocked to the ground and sustained a secondary head injury on the covered cricket pitch. Fellow players and community members performed CPR for an hour before he was transported to the Royal Melbourne Hospital in a critical condition. It's understood he underwent brain surgery and was then placed in an induced coma before ultimately receiving end-of-life care. It's also understood that his family held a bedside vigil at the hospital last night. This tragic incident, of course, comes just months after 17-year-old Ben Austin was killed during a similar freak incident, this time involving a cricket ball. Both incidents raising questions about the nature of head trauma in sport. This latest incident as well raising questions about playing football on cricket pitches. The Northern Football League, Alex, says that this was simply a freak accident.
0: Aspen Blomfield reporting. Thanks, Aspen. Let's take you live to Fiji now. Anthony Albanese receiving a ceremonial welcome. Let's have a listen.

0: So, the Prime Minister listening intently. They've really rolled out the red carpet for him there in Fiji ahead of crucial talks about security arrangements, amongst many things, particularly when it comes to Australia countering China's influence in the region. We'll come back to that as and when the Prime Minister makes anything or says anything of note. Now, the Queensland Premier, David Crisafulli, is looking to establish harsher penalties for young offenders who breach bail conditions. The Premier hopes to introduce a mandatory minimum jail sentence for youths who break the state's adult crime, adult time laws. Details regarding the sentencing haven't yet been revealed. Some critics argue the changes could push detention centres past breaking point. Three of the sons of Iran's former supreme leader, Ali Khamenei, have attended his funeral in Iran. But his most high-profile son and successor, Mujtaba Khamenei, is yet to appear publicly. It's believed over fears he could be targeted in a US or Israeli strike. Among the mourners, there have been calls for revenge, one performer specifically calling for the assassination of US President Donald Trump. And there have been repeated chants of death to America from the crowd. There have also been calls to avenge the more than 100 school children killed in a strike on a primary school on the opening day of the war. Dominic Waghorn is in Tehran and has been speaking to the families of those killed who are attending the funeral.
1: The cruise missile attack that destroyed the school in Minab is one of the worst mass civilian casualty incidents in US military history. We found a town deeply traumatized whose families spend every night still at the graveside of their children, struggling to come to terms with their loss. The spirit of that place seems transported to Tehran this week, on the sidelines of the Ayatollah's funeral. We had met Razia and Ali Zara'i in Minab, whose 10-year-old daughter Atare was killed in the strike, and found them again here.
2: How does it feel to be here?
3: I'm here for my daughter and say goodbye to our leader. My heart beating very, very fast. It's hard for us to see this picture without our daughter.
1: The families of 20 of the dead children have made the long journey to Tehran. To mourn, they told us, but also to demand justice. Masuma and Mustafa's daughter, Satayesh, also died that day.
4: My message is that the children were innocent.
1: His daughter, Satayesh, also died that day.
4: My message is that the children were innocent. They didn't

0: gives memories of that day because our kids were martyred together with the Supreme Leader. And we are not here only for the funeral and bidding farewell. We are here seeking blood revenge.
1: Four months after the Minab atrocity, we've been told that the US military report into what went wrong there is now complete, but the Trump administration has still not published its findings.
2: Dominic Waghorn reporting there. US President Donald Trump is expected to host Benjamin Netanyahu at the White House this week. This will be their first face-to-face meeting since the latest war with Iran broke out. The relationship between the US president and Israel's prime minister has soured in recent weeks over the peace deal with Tehran. In a phone interview with Axios, the US president said while they get along, Mr. Netanyahu knows who the boss is. Speaking to Fox News, Israel's prime minister downplayed reports that their relationship is strained.
3: I think America has no greater ally than Israel, and Israel has no greater ally than the United States. 99% of the time, we see eye to eye. But in any family, in any close friendship, there are sometimes differences of opinion, and we discuss them openly, I can tell you, in a free spirit.
2: The two leaders are also expected to discuss the normalization of ties between Israel and Saudi Arabia. Okay, let's take a check on this morning's business news now by speaking to Peter Switzer, founder of the Switzer Report. Peter, great to have you back on the show. The front of the Australian reporting on what it calls Labour's productivity puzzle, jobs booming, but not in sectors with high productivity. What could that be? Could that be an issue for the economy?
4: Well, it certainly is, because I think our productivity is about a 60-year low, Alex. And, you know, only today it came out in media reports that Australia's inflation performance puts us at the second worst position behind Iceland, with our underlying inflation at 3.6%. Now, historically, we're very good at containing inflation, but over the last 3 or 4 years, we've seen a rapid growth in the industrial areas where productivity is pretty poor, like, for example, the arts and recreation area, the health, the NDIS sector. And on the flip side, mining, where we are one of the most productive in the world, the job growth is about 2.4%. So the critical thing is there's been, in a sense, like a philosophical commitment by the Albanese government to the areas that they really care about, particularly the growth of the public sector as well. And this has not helped productivity. And because we are not getting productivity, we're not pushing costs down and producing more, which actually creates lower inflation and much stronger economic growth and job creation right across the economy. Instead, they've gone the big spend way to create jobs, and that has frustrated the RBA, who really shouldn't have given us the interest rate cuts in 2025, but they, in a sense, underestimated the government's push on demand, which has kept inflation really high.
2: So from that point of view, will a reported housing slump actually help a little?
4: Oh, without a doubt. The housing slump will knock around demand. The wealth effect on all the people who own properties out there, who now know if they tried to sell them, they'll get a lot less money for their property, maybe a 10% drop. That will mean there'll be less spending as a consequence of it. It may well stop the RBA raising interest rates one more time. At the moment, economists have it 50-50. Some think they've done enough. Some think, like you've implied in that question, that the housing negativity from the budget will actually help contain inflation growth. And also, we've seen possibly the end of the war, which has bring petrol prices down, another plus for inflation. But this productivity issue is an ongoing problem that might be with us until this government either changes its attitude or we change governments.
2: There's been different reactions to the news about auction clearance rates falling. I think some first-time home buyers feeling like it's not really the same as prices dropping significantly, you know, the overall prices dropping by very marginal factors compared to their historically high levels.
4: Yeah. Well, part of the problem, Alex, is that under the budget changes, investors are no longer chasing existing properties because they don't get the 50% capital gains discount and they don't get negative gearing. But existing properties are relatively expensive unless you're in the

0: outlying areas. So I think younger people chasing properties in outlying areas or in the country maybe would be finding prices are slightly lower. But if you're going after a new property or a new apartment, a lot of investors will be showing up there because they will get the 50% discount and they will also get negative gearing. So a lot of new properties, particularly the ones in the outer suburbs, why wouldn't an investor be looking at that as a genuine opportunity to get into properties where you get the discount and you get negative gearing?
1: A bit of a debate around AI this morning. It's turning into a slight political football. Labour likely to announce more regulation. And the opposition saying, well, you shouldn't really tell the private sector how it adopts AI. Where do you stand on this?
0: Well, I've got to say AI is an enormous productivity game changer. So looking at your first question this morning, AI is going to be fantastic for that. But certainly I think it is a change that does need regulation. I'm not saying excessive regulation, but you know, we need to be monitoring what the implications are, not only for economic activity, but also the social implications of AI. I think we're going to need really strong leadership on this one, and trying to get the productivity benefits is so important, but watching what AI intrudes upon is another issue that we have to consider.
1: Peter Switzer, appreciate your analysis as always. Thank you.
0: Cheers, mate.
1: Just ahead here on First Edition, a diplomatic spat at the World Cup. Belgium left astonished after an American player's suspension was lifted before they play each other in the tournament, and it all came from a reported call from the US president himself.
2: Sky News will be back after this short break.

0: Sky News will be back after this short break.
1: Hello, I'm Alex Thomas with your first edition this Monday morning. Welcome back. The country's biggest aged care provider is facing a class action lawsuit. The lawsuit alleges Arcare illegally charged clients for services they could not use due to immobility and other issues. Services such as high teas and exercise classes were included in a daily additional services fee. Under aged care legislation, providers can only charge fees for additional services when a client is able to access and benefit from them. FIFA has overturned the suspension of United States striker Follorin Balogun, making him eligible to play against Belgium at the World Cup. The decision comes after reports the US president personally asked FIFA president Gianni Infantino to review the suspension. In a post to Truth Social, the president saying, "Thank you to FIFA for doing what was right and reversing a great injustice. Belgium's Football Federation doesn't agree, saying it's astonished by the decision, arguing FIFA's disciplinary code clearly states a red card carries an automatic one-match suspension. The move marks the first time in decades a player has been cleared to play after a red card had already been imposed." Not quite true, that one, actually, because Cristiano Ronaldo was cleared to play in early World Cup games, having been suspended from previous international rounds of matches. Let's get a Fox Sports update now. Australia back on top of the T20 cricket world, crushing England by 7 wickets to claim a record 7th Women's World Cup title. It came at the home of cricket, Lords. England sent into bat by the Aussies, who kept them to 4 for 150 before making light work of the chase. Beth Mooney again starring with the bat. She scored 64. Phoebe Litchfield smashing 48. Together, a match-winning 100-run partnership that broke England's resistance.
2: What does that feel that you want to set?
3: Well, she's gone for the reverse, and that is an incredible shot. Such quick hands. This is going to hurt England. Well, that might just trickle away. Big chase on from Lindsay Smith. Couldn't cut it off. And the boundaries keep coming. 30 needed from 40.
1: That's Australia's 7th Women's T20 World Cup title out of the 10 they have played. Utter dominance from them. Now, Dylan Brown's first career field goal lifted the Knights past the Dolphins 13-12 in a NRL thriller yesterday. Newcastle crossing for back-to-back tries, taking a 12-0 halftime lead. The Dolphins responding with 2 tries in 8 minutes before evening the ledger through Jermaine Isako, but with less than 5 minutes remaining, Brown with the defining moment of the match.
4: Last tackle.
5: Oh, he's got
4: Brown.
5: Time.
4: He's got time. Touchdown. Dylan Brown has done it. He's got his first. Pay him more money. Give him 15 years. He's put him one in front.
1: The Knights' one-point victory bringing an end to the Dolphins' 8-game record-winning run. That victory soured by a hamstring injury to Newcastle's stand-in skipper Jacob Saifiti. Port Adelaide have recorded back-to-back wins for the first time under coach Josh Carr, defeating North Melbourne by 21 points, each side booting 1 goal each in the first term, before eyes were locked on Mitch Georgiades as the big man copped a high hit from Tristan Sherry. The lead going back and forth in the second and third quarters, Port powering away with the contest in the fourth, holding the Roos goalless.
6: Georgiades got a hand on it. Core was there. Reaches the other way. Durden's hardly seen it. Makes it his moment.
1: A record-breaking 71 free kicks were given in the match. Port set to face the Saints next week while the Roos play the Pies on Friday night. Charles Leclerc has taken out an eventful British F1 Grand Prix at Silverstone with championship leader Kimi Antonelli back in 16th place. Leclerc was on the front row alongside Ferrari teammate Lewis Hamilton, who got the jump, relegating Antonelli to third on lap one. Aussie Oscar Piastri suffering wing damage on the opening lap, needing to pit straight away. Antonelli made his move on Hamilton on lap 11. And it got even worse for the 7-time world champion, who was deemed to have false-started, copping a 5-second penalty. The leader in the driver's standings, Antonelli, chasing Leclerc until lap 41.
5: Can't be broken in the car.
7: Oh.
8: Kimi Antonelli slowing down as Lance Stroll passes him, and this is looking bad for the championship leader.
1: The race ended with four laps under the safety car, with Leclerc winning his first Grand Prix since 2024. George Russell finished second above Hamilton, also reprimanded for a yellow flag infringement in what was an eventful race. Piastri's issues meaning he finished 11th. Novak Djokovic has broken another Wimbledon record, beating Roman Safiulin in four sets to reach a ninth straight quarterfinal at the All England Club. The seven-time champion claimed his 106th singles win at Wimbledon, moving past Roger Federer for the most men's victories in Grand Slam tournament history. Next up, Djokovic faces Felix Auger-Aliassime for a place in the semifinals, with a blockbuster clash against top seed Jannik Sinner possibly looming. There was also a massive shock in the women's singles when Naomi Osaka took on the top seed. You can get more on that on Fox Sports News Channel 500. Stay with us. Just ahead here on First Edition, safety concerns raised for grassroots footy as a 27-year-old receives life-threatening head injuries during a match. Plus, what to expect from a crucial NATO meeting in Turkey this week.
0: Sky News will be back after this short break.

0: Sky News will be back after this short break.
1: Hello, you're watching First Edition this Monday morning, July 6th. Great to have your company today. A warning that our top story contains distressing details. Police are investigating if cannibalism was a factor in the death of a child on the New South Wales Central Coast. The boy's mother has been charged with murder after authorities discovered the body of the four-year-old with significant arm injuries. The Daily Telegraph reports that child safety officers were aware of the child before the incident. Authorities also investigating if the boy had actually been dead for several days.
2: As a result of that, the female was subsequently charged with one count of murder. From a police perspective, I can confirm that the scene can only be described as confronting for all police and emergency service workers that were there.
1: Victorian footballer Nathan Fitzgerald is receiving end-of-life care after a clash during a suburban Melbourne match on Saturday. The 27-year-old was playing in the Epping Reserves when he collided with another player, causing him to hit his head on the cricket pitch in the middle of the field. Trainers and ambulance staff performed CPR for an hour before he was taken to hospital for brain surgery. Epping Football Club say it's devastated.
3: They're really struggling. They would have just, you know, wished Nathan good luck before the game yesterday, not expected the outcome that has occurred.
1: Labor will codify the government's recent tax hikes at its formal agenda at its 50th national conference this month. A leaked final draft of the policy platform shows the party has made significant amendments to the document to accommodate union demands and net zero goals. It commits the government to consider a new AI expert panel within the Fair Work Commission and the review of anti-discrimination laws to deal with the technology. The final draft also includes a more extensive criticism of Israel's occupation of Gaza and describes the government's tax move as a sustainable system. A section of the leaked document, which will be debated by Labour delegates, reads: Labour will limit negative gearing concessions to new housing, return capital gains tax to cost-based indexation, introduce a minimum tax rate on discretionary trusts, and provide tax relief for workers. Labour will deliver a progressive and sustainable tax system where taxing work does not subsidise the taxing of wealth. The opposition has raised questions if unions are the ones formulating policies and not the government.
4: I'm wondering who has more power in that party room. Is it Tim Ayres? Is it Amanda Richworth? Or is it the fact that the unions have their own agenda that they now are going to compel the Labour party room to adopt?
1: Prime Minister Anthony Albanese has attended a ceremony in Fiji ahead of signing a new defence agreement with the island nation. He was welcomed by Fiji's Deputy Prime Minister and Foreign Affairs Minister, as well as a 50-strong guard of honour from Fiji's military. The deal will make Australia the defence partner for the most influential island nation. It will also help counter China's influence in the Pacific region. The trip starts a week of international engagements for the federal government. Victoria's wealthy donors are abandoning the Liberal Party in favour of One Nation ahead of November's state election. Melbourne's private developers are promising Pauline Hanson's party huge sums in return for advocacy on property taxes, according to The Age. One Nation is also receiving support from small to medium-sized businesses to advocate against red tape and the state government's work-from-home policy. There are questions over the party's financial management, as only two donations to its Victorian branch have been reported so far. Deputy Liberal leader Jane Hume claims the only credible option to oust Victoria's Labor government is to vote blue in November.
4: My state of Victoria is the ultimate canary in the coal mine for what a bad Labor government can do when it mismanages the economy. And you don't need to look too far to see that. Our unemployment rates are higher, our growth is slower. Our auction clearance rates in the last weekend were down to around 20%. And this is a corrupt, genuinely corrupt Labor government in Victoria. It has to go. And the only alternative is the coalition and Jess Wilson.
1: Pennsylvania Democrat Governor Josh Shapiro is warning that a battle is brewing within the party. The governor spoke with CNN to criticise socialist congressional nominee Darielisa Avila Chevalier. The nominee has been embroiled in controversy after bragging about wiping her dirty hands on the American flag. She also wants to abolish prisons and eliminate ICE. Mr. Shapiro says he does not align with her values.
5: Her district voted for her. But I have profound differences from that particular candidate. She's not someone, you know, who seemingly I would agree with on many things or that we share similar values. She ran on the Democratic ticket, I guess, as a socialist. Her voters in that district determined that she was the one they wanted representing her.
1: The governor says people within the party who do not align with the far left are having to fight for what they believe in. NATO leaders are preparing to meet in Turkey later this week. The US has a strained relationship with some of its allies since the Trump administration's involvement in the Middle East.
6: President Donald Trump will head to Turkey this week for the NATO summit, where he'll meet with other leaders from North America and Europe. His trip comes as the U.S. wraps up monumental celebrations for America's 250th birthday.
7: For 2.5 centuries, our American Republic has stood as the crowning achievement of human history.
6: NATO and many allies posting celebratory messages for the U.S. on July 4th. But the country's relations with NATO have been rocky under the Trump administration.
8: They want to see a U.S. that really commits to stay within the alliance and maybe a softening of the rhetoric.
6: NATO Secretary General Mark Rutte visited the White House last month to try to smooth over relations with the U.S. The president has repeatedly questioned whether the U.S. should remain part of the NATO alliance.
7: The big fear I have with NATO is we spend tremendous amounts of money with NATO. And I know we'll come to their rescue, but I just really do question whether or not they'll come to ours.
6: Likely topics of discussion this week, finalized peace talks between the U.S. and Iran, and the ongoing Russian war in Ukraine, and NATO's support for Ukraine.
9: Our partners, primarily the United States and our European partners, need to be more proactive in providing assistance with us.
6: Saturday, Russian President Vladimir Putin and Trump spoke on the phone for nearly 90 minutes. The Russian Foreign Ministry calling it businesslike and highly constructive. The White House did not immediately respond to a request for comment.
1: Let's speak to Sky News U.S. analyst Michael Ware now. He joins us live this morning. Hello again to you, Michael. Are you feeling especially proud to be American after those special 250th 4th of July celebrations?
10: Well, I'm very proud to be here, even if I am still waving the Aussie flag. But this was a truly extraordinary weekend here in the United States. It's hard to fathom the magnitude of these celebrations in all 50 states here. Look, it was just extraordinary to watch, from the fireworks display in D.C. late at night to the perseverance it took for the Trump administration to get to those fireworks. Because let's not forget, almost half the country was assaulted this weekend with almost 40-degree heat and pounding thunderstorms and lightning. So in various parts of the eastern seaboard, a few events did have to be cancelled because of the heat and fireworks for fear of bushfire. And we also saw it with the president himself. He planned to have his celebrations begin around 9 p.m. Eastern, but because of torrential rain and very dangerous lightning, the event had to be postponed. President Trump said to his staffers and those around him that I don't care if we have to push this till midnight. If I have to speak at 4 a.m. to just one person, no matter what happens, we're going to do this. And the president followed through, coming on stage at 11:20 at night, giving a speech that was jam-packed full of patriotism and love of country, unmistakably, but was also laced with rally type energy and comments attacking the communists now in the Democratic Party and guaranteeing that he'll pass his new election reform, all of which led to almost precisely at midnight, the fireworks extravaganza beginning. 850,000 individual pieces of fireworks. And that's just a representation of what happened around the country. I mean, America has woken up to a national hangover today. And when I went out this morning in Los Angeles to walk the dog, it was like something out of The Walking Dead, waking up in a hospital room and there's no one on the streets. Because there was no one around, I think they were enjoying this 250th as much as I was.
1: Yeah, listen, you mentioned the Democratic infighting, if you like, the Governor Josh Shapiro being quite vocal to CNN about the recent left-leaning congressional nominees. Is there going to be a sort of civil war within the Democratic Party?
10: Well, only to the degree to which, say, as the governor of Pennsylvania, Shapiro, said that the Republican Party went through this with the Tea Party, and all the parties have gone through these tumultuous evolutions throughout history, because he describes these left progressives, many of whom all virtually have guaranteed seats in Congress because they're in such deep blue electorates, that they're merely a faction. And look, this is a broad tent, he's saying, and we can bring them in. I don't agree with many of their positions, but I'm sure we'll find areas of agreement. And at the end of the day, we're still Democrats who...
1: I think we've got some problems with the connection there with Michael, so let's just move on from there. Apologies for that. Let's get a check on the weather now. Our senior meteorologist, Rob Sharp, is here. Pretty cold and wet for those of us in Sydney. Is that weather here to stay?
11: The wind will ease back over the next few days, but today is very similar to yesterday afternoon in the Sydney area. We're going to continue to see more of those showers filtering through. As you can see on the radar, wet weather continues with 5 to 10 millimetres for many of the Sydney suburbs in the gauge, alone to the far west, less in the gauge there, of course. But you can see through today, the showers likely to continue on and off in a similar vein to how they're starting at the moment across the Sydney area. And similar story, of course, for Wollongong, Central Coast, up to Newcastle as well. In fact, all the way up to the Gold Coast, we're going to continue to see this style of weather with the cold southerlies in play, particularly today, but they'll ease back a little bit over the next couple of days, but we'll still stay largely southerly winds, just not quite as strong, so it won't feel quite as cold as today on some of the later days this week. But you can see the rain totals expected, a decent amount of wet weather on that eastern seaboard from the Illawarra up to the Gold Coast. That green shading indicating 15 millimetres looking likely, but up to Brisbane, barely any wet weather will come through. It's just that little bit more protected by the southerly winds because it's not the classic southeasterlies that do aid showers for the Brisbane area. But across the country this morning, the other story is the cold conditions. A chilly start in Hobart and Melbourne down at 3 degrees. Not too bad for Canberra at 5 and Adelaide on 9. And through the middle of the country, quite mild due to the cloud cover that is in the centre of Australia at the moment. But that will limit the temperature to just 15 degrees in Alice Springs. Still the chance for a couple more showers in Perth after we saw the rain run through there yesterday. And it's still more showers in tropical Queensland as well, with Cairns likely to see 10 to 30 millimetres this week.
1: More cold and frosty mornings ahead in the southeast?
11: Yeah, quite a few. So the chill from this morning will become even more widespread by tomorrow morning. So you can see there's tomorrow's forecast. Victoria, southern New South Wales, looking probably just as cold, if not colder, than this morning. Canberra, likely to see widespread frost for the next few mornings as well. And that frost risk will then start easing back from Thursday, particularly then into the weekend. But what this does for the Alpine areas, well, it means that we've got bluebird days for school holidays, lovely skiing conditions continuing like we saw through the weekend. But it's kind of more like spring skiing at the moment. Cold nights, some decent snowmaking opportunities through the next few nights, but the afternoon temperatures rising up well above freezing, leading to a bit of snow melt on the slopes. But maybe on the weekend we could see another 5 centimetres of snow.
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1: Hello again, I'm Alex Thomas with your first edition this Monday morning. We're back with our breaking news this hour. The Prime Minister forced to apologise for comments he made about wanting to, quote, shag pop star Kylie Minogue during a podcast last week. Anthony Albanese participated in a game called Shag, Marry, Date on the programme with comedian Nikki Osborne.
2: Shag, Marry, Date. Kylie Minogue, Nicole Kidman or Rhonda Birchmore?
3: I've just got married. I'm only 6 months in.
2: But if it goes tits up, let's just pretend.
3: Oh, Kylie, clearly.
2: You'd marry Kylie and Shagger and Data?
3: All of the above.
2: All right, it's a triple.
3: She's terrific.
1: Anthony Albanese's office issued a statement saying, I apologise unequivocally for the comments. The Prime Minister is currently in Fiji to sign a new defence deal agreement with the island nation. Let's speak to Assistant Foreign Affairs Minister Matt Thistlethwaite and Shadow Assistant Minister for Women, Maria Kovacic, who join us live now. Maria, can I just start with you about that breaking news over Anthony Albanese? How big an error of judgment do you think it was?
4: I think it's a pretty poor judgment, to be honest. And good morning, Alex. Thank you for having me. I don't think anybody has woken up this morning and thought that's a good look either for the Prime Minister or for our country. And there are so many more important things that we should be talking about, including the state of our economy, the fact that small businesses are being crushed, that young Australians are priced out of homes. We have so many problems, and I think that demonstrates just a lack of judgment and understanding of what Australia needs right now.
1: Slightly ambushed by the female comedian who was running the podcast?
4: Look, I don't think so, but I mean, I can't speak for the Prime Minister. I think, you know, we all do this job and it has its, you know, difficult times when you're asked questions that are uncomfortable, but you need to answer those in ways that are authentic to you. I think it's right that the Prime Minister has apologised, but it does show, in my view, a lack of judgment on his part in relation to that.
1: Matt, Anthony Albanese is now in Fiji. What will his focus there be?
5: Well, obviously the Prime Minister is in Fiji to try and negotiate the Vuvalu Treaty with Fiji. Our government's been committed, Alex, to trying to re-strengthen relationships with our Pacific neighbours. We've seen the Falapelli Union being put in place. We've seen the Pukpuk Treaty with Papua New Guinea a couple of weeks ago, the Vuvalu Treaty with Vanuatu, and now we're moving on to strengthen relations with Fiji. We certainly agree with the comments of the Fijian Prime Minister, Rabuka, who was in Australia and gave a speech at the press club where he said that the One Blue Pacific is the notion of Pacific Islands forum nations finding their collective security and policing and peace by working together within the Pacific so that we work together and we find our collective security together. And that's a principle that we agree with. And that's what we're doing with these agreements with our Pacific neighbours to uphold our peace and security in the region through those agreements.
1: And domestically, newspapers reporting that Labor is planning to announce increased regulation of AI at its party conference this month. It's thought this was a concession to union concerns about the future of Australian workers. Maria, what do you make of that?
4: Well, I think it's pretty consistent with what this government has done to date. Most of what they do are concessions to the union movement. We have seen some radical IR changes. We've seen the prevalence of the ongoing corruption and criminal conduct in the CFMEU, which the government allows to continue. And now, effectively, we have the conference on the weekend getting a pretty different position to what Minister Richworth had prior and actually saying, well, we actually want a veto on what you can do. So they're basically saying to Australian businesses, we're going to tell you what kind of technology and software you can use. I don't think that's quite right. There obviously have to be frameworks around AI. Of course, there are many opportunities, but there are risks that need to be assessed. Government should then be working through those with stakeholders, which would perhaps include the union movement, but would absolutely also include businesses to say that the union movement would have a veto on this is a significant problem, but it signals where this government is getting its direction from. This government is getting its direction from their organisational wing, which is the union movement, including the CFMEU.
1: Yeah, Matt, that was also an accusation from the Deputy Liberal leader, Jane Hume, on this show about an hour ago. What's your response?
5: Well, we've got an AI strategy that welcomes investment in artificial intelligence and data centres in Australia. We want Australia to be the hub for these sort of investments in Southeast Asia. But AI platforms shouldn't be able to steal the intellectual property of Australian artists, journalists and writers without paying fair compensation for the use of that intellectual property and content. And our policy ensures that Australian artists receive fair compensation for their content. It's also about...
4: We're in agreement on that. We have no question in relation to the protection of those rights of Australian creatives. But the issue here is that the union movement is seeking a veto. They're not seeking to protect Australian small businesses like Australian writers, Australian comedians, Australian musicians or Australian journalists. They're looking to say this is what you can use and this is what you can't use. You know, that's my understanding. I'm happy to be corrected, but that's clearly the pitch from the weekend. This is more power to the union movement and away from Australian businesses, particularly when Australian small businesses are being totally crushed by the policies and the actions of the Albanese Labor government.
5: We've got an AI policy that ensures that Australian content is protected. At the same time, when there are major changes in a workplace, for instance, the introduction of artificial intelligence that sees the loss of a lot of jobs, let's say it's in administrative work in a white collar sector or something like that, then if a company is seeking to introduce that artificial intelligence and there will be job losses, then there's a requirement for that business to consult with the workers about those changes and their union. That is the Australian law under our workplace relations system. And I think
4: of
5: that
4: course,
5: all Australians
4: and I don't have
5: would
4: an
5: expect,
4: issue. I don't have an issue with consultation
5: that,
4: with workers. I have an issue when the only consultation this government does with the union movement.
5: Their workers and their unions when they make major changes that sees the loss of jobs. And that is what this policy reinforces. It's simple as that.
1: Okay. Matt Thistlethwaite, Maria Kovacic, we've run out of time. Thank you both for appearing on Sky News today. Much more ahead here on First Edition. Police are investigating whether cannibalism was a factor in the alleged murder of a four-year-old child in New South Wales. Plus, calls to kill Donald Trump at a funeral in Iraq.
0: Sky News will be back after this short break.

0: Anthony Albanese apologises for controversial comments made on a podcast as he arrives in Fiji to sign a new defence deal. Australia's property market faces renewed pressure as auction clearance rates remain under 50%. New South Wales police are investigating whether cannibalism was involved in the death of a Central Coast infant. Tragedy in Melbourne as a 27-year-old receives end-of-life care following an injury during a suburban game of footy. And crowds in Iran chant death to America and kill Donald Trump during funeral ceremonies for the late Ayatollah. Plus, in sport, Australia reclaimed the Women's T20 World Cup trophy after a one-sided final at Lord's. Today's weather, a cold morning in the southeast with showers for Sydney and parts of Perth.
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0: Hello, a very warm welcome to you this Monday morning, July 6th. I'm Alex Thomas. Great to have your company today. The Prime Minister has been forced to apologise for a controversial remark about Kylie Minogue he made on a podcast. Let's go straight out live to political correspondent Cameron Redden, who's in Canberra for us today. Cam, some suggesting the comment was beneath Anthony Albanese as Prime Minister of the country.
2: It's always a gamble, Alex, when politicians start playing games on podcasts, and this one has backfired on Anthony Albanese. He appeared on a podcast late last week. It's one of many various appearances that politicians make in these sorts of forums, and a question was put to him around his love life and his personal preferences. This is the way that he responded to it.
3: We're at rapid fire questions now. Every guest gets asked these. Shag, marry, date. Kylie Minogue, Nicole Kidman, or Rhonda Birchmore?
4: I've just got married. I'm only 6 months in.
3: But if it goes tits up, let's just pretend.
4: Oh, Kylie, clearly.
3: You'd marry Kylie and Shagger and Data?
4: All of the above.
3: All right, it's a triple.
4: She's terrific.
3: All right, that's fair.
2: Comments generated quite a reaction, largely on social media, but elsewhere across the political world as well over the weekend. And this morning, the Prime Minister has sought to lead them off, issuing this apology. It's a one-line statement, but it is attributable to the Prime Minister, in which he says, "I apologise unequivocally for those comments." We have some reaction already from the Coalition, which had the potential to make this a political issue as we go into the midwinter break. They are welcoming the apology today.
5: We all do this job and it has its, difficult times when you're asked questions that are uncomfortable, but you need to answer those in ways that are authentic to you. I think it's right that the Prime Minister has apologised.
2: Playing these games can be dangerous. Alex, earlier in the year, the Prime Minister, in a word association event on stage, had to apologise for comments relating to Grace Tame, the former Australian of the Year. Roger Cook, the West Australian Premier, once called JD Vance something on stage as well that he had to walk back. So always a dangerous game to play. Today, for this one, the Prime Minister is apologising.
0: Some would say, Cam, that it's part of Anthony Albanese's electoral success that he's sort of seen as a man of the people, willing to have a bit of a joke and a banter on TV and radio. Clearly, it's backfired here spectacularly. But the length of that apology statement, does that tell us something?
2: Well, they're trying to cut this one off, Alex. I think it's as simple as that. They started to see the reaction clearly that was coming in and saw that this one had the potential to catch fire. It was all over social media over the weekend, it must be said. And even when it was reported on Friday, it did raise a few eyebrows in the parliamentary press gallery here too. So with the Prime Minister in Fiji, he's overseas at the moment. There's a big focus this week on the Pacific Islands and relations there. You can see some live pictures from this ceremonial welcome as well ongoing in Suva. But I think there's a pretty fair keenness, Alex, for the Prime Minister and his team to cut this one off, to apologise and to try and move on.
0: Yeah, and we have had some comment from Tanya Plibersek as well, which I think we can play our viewers now.
6: Well, I'm not going to comment on a podcast I haven't listened to. If what the Prime Minister is saying is that he's a fan of Kylie Minogue, I guess that puts him in a group with millions of other Australians, including me. I'm a big fan of Kylie's as well.
0: That was Tanya Plibersek talking about the apology Anthony Albanese has been forced to make. We'll have more on that story as it develops throughout the morning. Auction clearance rates have remained below 50% for the third week running after Labor's budget changes. Western Australia at the lowest with 20%, followed by Queensland at 30%. Australian Capital Territory, the highest at 51%. Properties sold have been declining since those changes announced to capital gains tax and negative gearing in the federal budget. Realestate.com.au economist Luke Redmond says that while rates can fluctuate weekly, a rolling average helps provide a strong near-term price indicator. Labor will codify the government's recent tax hikes as its formal agenda at its 50th national conference this month. A leaked final draft of the policy platform shows the party has made significant amendments to the document, accommodating union demands and net zero goals. It commits the government to consider a new AI expert panel within the Fair Work Commission and the review of anti-discrimination laws to deal with the technology. The final draft also includes a more extensive criticism of Israel's occupation of Gaza and describes the government's tax move as a sustainable system. Part of the leaked document, which will be debated by Labor delegates, reads, Labor will limit negative gearing concessions to new housing, return capital gains tax to cost-based indexation, introduce a minimum tax rate on discretionary trusts, and provide tax relief for workers. Labor will deliver a progressive and sustainable tax system where taxing work doesn't subsidise the taxing of wealth. The opposition has questioned whether unions are the ones formulating policy rather than the government.
7: I'm wondering who has more power in that party room. Is it Tim Ayres? Is it Amanda Richworth? Or is it the fact that the unions have their own agenda that they now are going to compel the Labor party room to adopt?
0: That was Jane Hume speaking to us a little bit earlier. Now, a warning that this next story does contain some distressing details. Police are investigating if cannibalism was a factor in the death of a child on the New South Wales Central Coast. The boy's mother has been charged with murder after authorities discovered the body of the four-year-old with significant arm injuries. The Daily Telegraph reports that child safety officers were aware of the infant before the incident. Authorities also investigating whether the boy had actually been dead for several days.
8: As a result of that, the female was subsequently charged with one count of murder. From a police perspective, I can confirm that the scene can only be described as confronting for all police and emergency service workers that were there.
0: A young football player is receiving end-of-life care after getting a head injury during an Aussie Rules game in Melbourne's north. Aspen Blomfield joins us live from AFL House. Hello to you, Aspen. The club has commented this morning.
9: That's right, Alex. We've received a statement from Epping Football Netball Club on social media. The club says we are devastated to share that our much-loved teammate and clubman Nathan Fitzgerald's condition deteriorated overnight and is now receiving end-of-life care. The entire Fitzgerald family is in our thoughts during this horrible situation, and we ask that you respect their privacy. Now, 27-year-old Nathan Fitzgerald sustained multiple head injuries during a Northern Football League reserves game on Saturday. It's understood that he first collided with a fellow Epping player at Layla Reserve while attempting to tackle a Layla opponent. He then fell to the ground and sustained a secondary head injury on the covered cricket pitch. Coaches performed CPR for almost an hour before he was rushed to the Melbourne hospital in a critical condition. It's understood that he underwent brain surgery and was placed in an induced coma before ultimately now receiving end-of-life care, his family holding a bedside vigil last night. The 27-year-old is a grade 2 school teacher here in Melbourne and a much-loved member of the local community. We've heard from the club's president in the last day or so as well.
10: He's an absolute gentleman off the field. He's a really softly spoken, gentle young man who loves the club and loves his teammates, and that is a really mutual feeling.
9: This tragedy comes just months after 17-year-old cricketer Ben Austin was killed in a freak accident on a cricket pitch, this incident involving a cricket ball. No doubt, very tragic scenes this morning for that entire football community, Alex.
0: Aspen Blomfield reporting. Thanks, Aspen. Okay, let's take you live to Rio de Janeiro in Brazil. Football fans there devastated after a massive upset at the World Cup, beaten by Norway in their round of 16 match this morning. The match

0: with a number of Premier League stars in their side and were definitely underdogs against a Brazil team that are the most successful nation in men's World Cup history with 5 World Cup titles, although they haven't been crowned men's world champions since 2002. I remember them hosting in Brazil in 2014 when they were devastated by a semi-final defeat to eventual winners Germany. I was working with several Brazilians there at the Maracanã Stadium who were in tears at Brazil. And there'll be more tears flowing again in Rio and Sao Paulo, in the capital, Brasilia. You can see the Norwegian fans doing their now iconic Nordic row, getting faster and faster. This is the new version of the Viking clap as they celebrate their team's success. Norway through to the World Cup quarterfinals, where they could face England or they could face Mexico. These are the goals now. Erling Haaland with the first one on 79 minutes. He's been devastating for every club he's played at, most recently Manchester City, helping them win several trophies. He's arguably the best striker on the planet at the moment. That's Neymar Jr., Brazil superstar, getting a penalty in added time at the end of the game. Brazil trying to get another to equalise and take this one through to extra time and possibly penalties. But it wasn't to come. Norway holding on for a 2-1 victory. You can see what it means to Erling Haaland and all the Norwegian fans. Sensational news at a World Cup that really has been full of incredible headlines for us. You remember Cape Verde almost knocking out reigning champions Argentina in the recent days. Okay, let's bring in more news from overseas now. 3 of the sons of Iran's former supreme leader Ali Khamenei have attended his funeral in Iran. But his most high-profile son and successor, Mujtaba Khamenei, is yet to appear publicly over fears he could be targeted by a US or Israeli strike. Among the mourners, there have been calls for revenge, one performer specifically calling for the assassination of US President Donald Trump. And there were repeated chants of death to America in the crowd. Dominic Waghorn is in Tehran, and he's been speaking to the families of those killed in that strike on a children's school, and they are attending this funeral.
1: The cruise missile attack that destroyed the school in Minab is one of the worst mass civilian casualty incidents in US military history. We found a town deeply traumatized whose families spend every night still at the graveside of their children, struggling to come to terms with their loss. The spirit of that place seems transported to Tehran this week, on the sidelines of the Ayatollah's funeral. We had met Razia and Ali Zara'i in Minab, whose 10-year-old daughter Atare was killed in the strike, and found them again here.
2: How does it feel to be here?
3: I'm here for my daughter and say goodbye to our leader. My heart beating very, very fast. It's hard for us to see this picture without our daughter.
1: The families of 20 of the dead children have made the long journey to Tehran. To mourn, they told us, but also to demand justice. Masuma and Mustafa's daughter, Satayesh, also died that day.
4: My message is that the children were innocent. They didn't have any sins. Their only weapons were pencils and erasers. What was the crime they were killed for?
1: The Iranian government has made national heroes of the dead children and used their tragedy in their information campaigns in this conflict. The horrific nature of their deaths, though, has provoked genuine nationwide sympathy and outrage. Abdul Rashid's 9-year-old daughter Zahra was killed. His younger son Mohammed is still recovering, badly burned in the American missile attack.
5: Coming here revives memories of that day because our kids were martyred together with the supreme leader. And we are not here only for the funeral and bidding farewell. We are here seeking blood revenge.
6: 4 months after them in Abu

0: atrocity. We've been told that the US military report into what went wrong there is now complete, but the Trump administration has still not published its findings.
1: Dominic Waghorn reporting there. We've got all the sport heading your way after that breaking news that an Erling Haaland double has knocked Brazil out of the World Cup and put Norway through to the quarterfinals. And this is a diplomatic spat brewing. Belgium astonished after an American player's suspension was lifted ahead of a game between the two countries, reportedly after US President Donald Trump spoke to FIFA President Gianni Infantino.
2: Sky News will be back after this short break.

0: Sky News will be back after this short break.
1: Hello, I'm Alex Thomas with your first edition this Monday morning. Welcome back. Prince Harry is expected to arrive in London tomorrow for what could be a decisive week in his battle with the British tabloid press and the UK's Home Office. Meghan Markle and the couple's two children are not travelling with him, although it's still unclear if they will join the Duke of Sussex later in the trip.
2: It is a big week for the Duke of Sussex, and as ever, big questions beset Harry's homecoming. The issue of security still not sorted means he arrives alone, Meghan and the kids staying stateside. For now, Archie and Lilibet won't see their granddad, the King, in person. Harry feels the Home Office have needlessly delayed the decision over his security, without which he feels unable to bring the family over. Harry's been offered accommodation in royal residences, but we don't know which ones or if that's still the plan. The whole point of the trip is to mark a year to go until the Invictus Games in Birmingham. The international event for injured service personnel is a cause close to Harry and one he is deeply involved with. But while here, he'll undertake engagements with some of his other charities, including Scotty's Little Soldiers and the Well Child Team. A whistle-stop week which includes another milestone moment. On Tuesday, we get the judgment in his privacy case against the publishers of the Daily Mail. Harry came over in January to give evidence in court. Now, he claims the paper hacked his phone and voicemails and illegally obtained his private information, claims that are strongly denied. It is the last of his litigation against the British tabloid press. And with court cases behind him, we're told Harry's focus now looking forward. So this trip's important in shaping and showing us what his future looks like.
1: FIFA has overturned the suspension of US striker Follorin Balogun, making him eligible to play against Belgium at the World Cup. The decision comes after reports the US president personally intervened with FIFA president Gianni Infantino, Trump posting on Truth Social, "Thank you to FIFA for doing what was right and reversing a great injustice." Belgium's Football Federation says it is astonished by the decision, arguing FIFA's disciplinary code clearly states a red card carries an automatic one-match suspension. Cristiano Ronaldo also had a red card ban temporarily lifted so he could play in Portugal's group games at this World Cup. Let's get a Fox Sports update for you now. Australia back on top of the T20 cricket world, crushing England by 7 wickets to claim a record 7th Women's World Cup crown. It came at Lords, where England was sent in to bat, the Aussies restricting the host to 4 for 150 before making light work of the run chase. Beth Mooney starring with 64, Phoebe Litchfield smashing 48 together. They put on a match-winning 100-run partnership.
3: What does that feel that you want to set?
4: Well, she's gone for the reverse, and that is an incredible shot. Such quick hands. This is going to hurt England. Well, that might just trickle away. Big chase on from Lindsay Smith. Couldn't cut it off, and the boundaries keep coming. 30 needed from 40.
1: Australia now have 7 women's T20 World Cup titles from the 10 tournaments they've contested. Charles Leclerc has taken out an eventful British F1 Grand Prix at Silverstone, with championship leader Kimi Antonelli finishing back in 16th. Leclerc on the front row alongside Antonelli. But he and his Ferrari teammate Lewis Hamilton got the jump on the pole sitter, who dropped to 3rd on lap 1. Aussie Oscar Piastri suffering wing damage on that opening lap, having to pit straight away. Antonelli then making his move on Hamilton on lap 11. And it got worse for the 7-time British world champion. He was deemed to have full started and copped a 5-second penalty. Antonelli, the leader in the driver's standings, was chasing Leclerc until lap 41.
5: Nothing broken in the car.
6: Oh.
7: Kimi Antonelli slowing down as Lance Stroll passes him, and this is looking bad for the championship leader.
1: The race ending with four laps under the safety car. Leclerc winning his first Grand Prix since 2024. George Russell second ahead of Hamilton, also reprimanded for a yellow flag infringement in an eventful race. Piastri coming 11th. The women's draw at Wimbledon's been blown wide open after another major upset overnight. Naomi Osaka stunning world number one Aryna Sabalenka to reach her first ever Wimbledon quarterfinal. Osaka winning in straight sets, handing Sabalenka her first straight sets loss at a Grand Slam tournament for almost 6 years. In the men's singles, Novak Djokovic breaking another Wimbledon record. His victory in the round of 16, putting him through to a ninth straight quarterfinal. It was the seven-time champion's 106th singles win at the All England Club, moving him past Roger Federer for the most men's victories in Wimbledon history. Queensland are relishing the opportunity to retain the shield in Wednesday night's State of Origin decider at Suncorp Stadium. The Maroons fell agonisingly short in Game 1 after Kalyn Ponga was marched 23 minutes from full time. Billy Slater's men mounting a sensational response in Game 2, winning by 20 points. With the series going to a decider, Ponga knows just how big the task will be.
5: I think it's a pretty big occasion. I think looking forward to things is better than looking like in the rear view, like you just said. We know what's sort of at stake. Everyone knows what's at stake here. It's a big game, so we're just looking forward to that.
1: The Maroons chasing their fourth men's Origin title in 5 years under coach Billy Slater. And a reminder of our breaking news this hour. Brazil knocked out of the FIFA World Cup by Norway, the five-time winners, losing 2-1. Both Norway goals scored by Manchester City star Erling Haaland.
6: Gets away from his man, shoulder up, and he's lifted it up for Haaland! Shoulder up. Haaland! Oh, wonderful! He has nailed it for Norway! Their greatest day!
1: Cue their tournament. They managed to get a penalty in added time at the end of the game after those double goals from Erling Haaland. Unfortunately, it was too little too late for the five-time champions, who haven't won the Men's World Cup since 2002, famously losing a semi-final on home soil when they hosted the World Cup in 2014 to eventual winners Germany. Neymar Jr., the Brazilian superstar who was a late addition to the squad by coach Carlo Ancelotti, getting that goal, but not enough. Norway are through to their first Men's World Cup quarterfinal. Much more ahead here on First Edition.
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1: The Prime Minister forced to issue an apology for those comments on a podcast. Plus, Donald Trump claims Benjamin Netanyahu knows who the boss is amid claims of a strain in their relationship.
0: Sky News will be back after this short break.

0: Sky News will be back after this short break.
1: Hello, you're watching First Edition this Monday morning. I'm Alex Thomas. Great to have you with us this Monday morning. The Prime Minister has apologised for comments he made about wanting to shag pop star Kylie Minogue during a podcast last week. Anthony Albanese participated in a game called Shag, Marry, Date on the programme hosted by comedian Nikki Osborne.
2: Shag, Marry, Date. Kylie Minogue, Nicole Kidman or Rhonda Birchmore?
3: I've just got married. I'm only 6 months in.
2: But if it goes tits up, let's just pretend.
3: Oh, Kylie, clearly.
2: You'd marry Kylie and shag her and date her?
3: All of the above.
2: All right, it's a triple.
3: She's terrific.
1: Anthony Albanese's office issuing a statement which read, "I apologise unequivocally for the comments." Ministers from both sides of the aisle have reacted to the remarks.
4: I don't think anybody has woken up this morning and thought that's a good look either for the Prime Minister or for our country. And there are so many more important things that we should be talking about, including the state of our economy, the fact that small businesses are being crushed, that young Australians are priced out of homes. We have so many problems, and I think that demonstrates just a lack of judgment and understanding of what Australia needs right now.
5: Well, I'm not going to comment on a podcast I haven't listened to. If what the Prime Minister's saying is that he's a fan of Kylie Minogue, I guess that puts him in a group with millions of other Australians, including me. Including me. I'm a big fan of Kylie's as well.
1: Anthony Albanese currently in Fiji to sign a new defence agreement. Those are live pictures. We will, of course, be monitoring what is being said and bring you more on that later. Labour will codify the government's recent tax hikes as its formal agenda at its 50th national conference this month. A leaked final draft of the policy platform shows the party has made significant amendments to the document to accommodate union demands and net zero goals. It commits the government to consider a new AI expert panel within the Fair Work Commission and the review of anti-discrimination laws to deal with the technology. A part of the leaked document, which will be debated by Labour delegates, reads, Labour will limit negative gearing concessions to new housing, return capital gains tax to cost-based indexation, introduce a minimum tax rate on discretionary trusts and provide tax relief for workers. Labour will deliver a progressive and sustainable tax system where taxing work doesn't subsidise the taxing of wealth. There have been question marks from the opposition as to whether the unions are the ones formulating policy rather than the government.
6: I'm wondering who has more power in that party room. Is it Tim Ayres? Is it Amanda Richworth? Or is it the fact that the unions have their own agenda that they now are going to compel the Labor Party room to adopt?
1: Liberal Senator Maria Kovacic says the draft could cause significant problems for Australian businesses.
4: Basically saying to Australian businesses, we're going to tell you what kind of technology and software you can use. I don't think that's quite right. There obviously have to be frameworks around AI. Of course, there are many opportunities, but there are risks that need to be assessed. To say that the union movement would have a veto on this is a significant problem, but it signals where this government is getting its direction from.
1: But Assistant Foreign Affairs Minister Matt Thistlethwaite maintains the policy will call for fair compensation for Australian workers.
7: We want Australia to be the hub for these sort of investments in Southeast Asia. But AI platforms shouldn't be able to steal the intellectual property of Australian artists, journalists and writers without paying fair compensation for the use of that intellectual property and content.
1: Social media giants will be front and centre at the Royal Commission on Anti-Semitism and Social Cohesion this week as the Commission examines the role they play in the spread of inappropriate content. Our senior reporter Matt Taylor is there and joins us live this morning. Hello to you, Matt. Who will be giving evidence today?
8: Hi there, Alex. It will be a particularly busy week here at the Royal Commission, the second and final week of this third block, which is examining, as you say, the role that the media has played in the spread of anti-Semitic material, both online, in social media and traditional media. At the end of this week, we're likely to hear from the public broadcasters, ABC and SBS. But for the first couple of days, it will be the social media giants' turns. Today, we'll be hearing from the likes of Meta, kicking off evidence in the next 30 minutes or so, and also Facebook. It's been an issue that's really come to the centre of the hearings over the last week, the role that social media has played in the spread of online hate and anti-Semitism. In fact, in some of the opening remarks last week from the counsel assisting, he said it's become increasingly apparent that the online environment and social media platforms in particular are perhaps the most significant vector for the spread of anti-Semitism and hate in the community. And that is something that we've heard from a number of witnesses talking about. Perhaps AI-generated images of them going viral with anti-Semitic tropes attached to them, particularly in the wake of the Bondi attack. So today we'll be hearing from Facebook and Meta, but we do know that there are a number of social giants which have drawn the ire of the commission, including X, formerly Twitter. We know that they've been particularly uncooperative and will not be appearing at the Royal Commission over the next couple of days. That is, of course, slated for these social media giants. We also know that Telegram has been uncooperative as well. We're likely to also hear from the likes of TikTok, ByteDance and a number of the other social media platforms. But the Royal Commission kicking off in about 30 minutes should be some tense exchanges when it comes to the social media side of the equation. Alex, back to you.
1: Matt Taylor reporting. Thanks, Matt. Israel's Prime Minister Benjamin Netanyahu will reportedly travel to Washington later this week, where he's expected to meet US President Donald Trump for face-to-face talks. Oren Lieberman has more details.
9: This upcoming visit will be Prime Minister Benjamin Netanyahu's seventh to the United States to meet President Donald Trump, and it comes at a critical time. Crucially, Netanyahu hasn't been to the U.S. since before the U.S. and Israel launched the joint opening strikes of the Iran war, and we have seen divisions grow between the two world leaders, especially when it comes to how to handle Iran. President Donald Trump has pushed for negotiations. We saw him sign that memorandum of understanding that gives 60 days for negotiations towards a ceasefire agreement, with even some suggestion that it could be extended beyond that if there is no final deal at the end of that. Meanwhile, Netanyahu has pushed for strikes against Iran as he wants to see this war continue and has been long been skeptical of Iran's intentions behind these negotiations. We have also seen differences on Lebanon. Trump has effectively drawn a border and a boundary around what Israel is allowed to do when it comes to going after Hezbollah in Lebanon, even as Netanyahu is under domestic pressure to go after Hezbollah and to widen the strikes there. So there again, you see a rift between the two. Nevertheless, in an interview earlier on Sunday on Fox News, Netanyahu downplayed the divisions between the men.
10: He does what's good for America. I'm the leader of Israel, the one and only Jewish state. I do what's good for Israel. 99% of the time, we see eye to eye. But as any in any family, in any close friendship, there are sometimes differences of opinion, and we discuss them openly, I can tell you, in a free spirit, and usually we resolve them too.
9: It's worth pointing out that on Saturday, Trump told Axios that Netanyahu, quote, knows who the boss is. So Trump once again asserting his power over Netanyahu and, frankly, his ability to make decisions that bind Netanyahu. An Israeli source said there will be a couple of other issues on the agenda. Iran, of course, is at the top of that list, but so is the security agreement between the U.S. and Israel, the memorandum of understanding that gives Israel $3.8 billion a year from the United States. That's set to expire in 2028, and that has been a major topic for Netanyahu, and it will be over the next couple of years here. Another topic on the agenda, normalization between Israel and Saudi Arabia. This is something Trump has pushed for, but Saudi has made it clear they won't consider normalizing with Israel unless there's a viable path to a Palestinian state, something Netanyahu has outright rejected.
1: Oren Lieberman reporting there. Let's speak to political analyst Joe Siracusa, who joins us live from Melbourne now. Good morning to you, Joe. What do you think is the truth of where Donald Trump and Benjamin Netanyahu's relationship stands?
11: Good morning, Alex. Well, look, they use each other as much as they can. I mean, Israel has its own things going
12: Keep in mind that when they got engaged with Iran, President Trump was very much interested in punishing the Iranian leadership. Netanyahu was very much focused on getting rid of them. So in a sense, they have two different ideas about what they want to do with Iran, and they have to get on the same page. And when President Trump says that he has control over the relationship, he really doesn't. In my many, many years following politics, nobody has told Israel what to do or where to get on and off the bus. They tend to do their own thing, getting themselves in trouble from time to time. But look, it'll be a very interesting meeting. We know that President Trump is very interested in taking the off-ramp. He wants to get ready for the midterm elections, which are going to be very tough indeed for the Republicans, because they have to now defend against affordability and things like that, which have become very difficult as a result of the inflation coming from this war. So, there are other things to do. But I think President Trump would like Netanyahu to stay home if he wanted to. They could have handled this over the phone. But if Netanyahu is coming in person, that means he wants to shore up his base in the United States before the midterm elections, too.
1: And Joe, how have you felt watching from so afar as the U.S. celebrates the 250th anniversary of those 4th of July Independence Day celebrations?
12: Well, I was part of the committee that organized the 200th year celebration of America while I was in Australia when I arrived in the early 1970s. So I thought it was spectacular. Look, who doesn't like a fireworks display? You know, we don't like the rain and all that kind of thing. I knew it was going to be sort of a political rally, but it had a lot of historical artifacts. And who doesn't want to see the first flags and all those heroes from previous wars? It was a typical 4th of July thing. President, he toned it down a little bit. He could have made it more of a political rally if he wanted to. But look, we had 861,000 fireworks over Washington last night. And that was spectacular. And I like to point out, and I would have told Pete if I'd seen him this morning, I've been following for 20 years who wins the hot dog race. Now, we got this guy, Joey Chestnut, who has a record of 77 hot dogs in 10 minutes, including the bun, by the way. Like yesterday, he won it with 66 hot dogs, including the bun, the famous Nathan hot dog race. He won $10,000. And for Australians out there, an Australian fellow came in third. I think he ate 54 hot dogs. So there's something to shoot for.
1: Well, look, Australians train early with their sausage sizzles, don't they? Let's face it.
12: they certainly do. They certainly do.
1: Listen, the U.S. president has seen calls for his assassination coming out of those funeral ceremonies in Iran. Will that worry him at all?
12: No, but it should. I mean, the president has always had a bullseye on their back. I mean, four of our presidents we only have 47, but four of them have been murdered. At least 12 of them have been shot at. I mean, they're always a target for the people out there who don't like America or don't like individuals. But I'll tell you what, I was a little concerned about that funeral. I mean, there are 3 million people there who are chanting death to America. I mean, they don't look exactly defeated to me or anybody else, and they all want revenge. And if anybody thinks these people are going to go away, they got another guest coming. They ought to have a close look at that funeral procession and the attempts or the talking about getting revenge. But the president should be worried about it. But I must say that in the last 10, 15 years, the American homeland has been protected from the really crazy people penetrating the American borders. I suppose that's the end of the day. That's what the chief executive does, is it protects the homeland. And so, but there's still a problem. There's a problem for Israel, of course, which is in the neighborhood.
1: Yeah, and Donald Trump himself has managed to survive the few attempts on his life since becoming president as well. Joe Siracusa, political analyst, many thanks for your time.
12: Thank you.
1: Let's get a weather update now. Our senior meteorologist, Rob Sharp, is here to tell us whether the cold and wet weather in the Sydney area is going to persist.
13: Well, it's going to continue, but it's going to be on and off in terms of that wet weather, and the wind is gradually going to ease over the next few days. So you can see Sydney at the moment, we've got the combination of clear skies and cloud and showers moving through. So we've got that mixture of conditions that will be what we experience right through the working week. You can see that nicely on the radar here with spotty wet weather moving in along that New South Wales coastal fringe, with still plenty of showers still out to sea. So expect more wet weather to be coming through on and off through the Sydney area. But it's not just there as well. You can see Wollongong up to Newcastle, even all the way as far north as the Gold Coast. This is the potential experience for many. Although for southeast Queensland, Gold Coast, Sunshine Coast and Brisbane won't experience as much wet weather as on the New South Wales coastline this week, which is largely the target of the wet weather, especially the Nelson Bay area and towards Newcastle, likely to see the bulk of the wet weather. Areas in green, more than 15 millimetres, maybe as much as 50 millimetres in that bullseye. But there's also a cold start this morning across the southeast, down at 2.5 degrees in Hobart. Parts of Tasmania down as low as -8 degrees this morning. Quite a few areas seeing their coldest morning of the year so far, including the west coast around Strawn. But you can see for the mainland today, we've got cool conditions continuing even into central Australia under the cloud cover, with the odd shower for the west coast and showers continuing in far north Queensland, particularly towards Cairns.
1: And cold and frosty mornings starting to become more regular. Is that going to continue?
13: Yeah, right through the next few days, we've got quite a few frosty starts expected. So this was the forecast for this morning, where we're expecting frost to develop on the ground, generally temperatures below 3 degrees at 1 metre above the ground. And so you can see we've got the frost forecast there, but it's even more widespread into tomorrow for Victoria, pockets of SA and up towards the ACT, where Canberra is expecting a cold start, and it's similar for the following couple of mornings as well. But from Thursday and onward, the risk of frost dwindles. But what this means for the alpine areas is that there's that potential for snowmaking each night and bluebird days. The weather looks absolutely fantastic with that snow that arrived Thursday into Friday last week on the ground. But unfortunately, in the afternoons, with temperatures near 5 degrees and sunny weather, we will see it become a little bit slushy. So it'll be more like spring skiing through the next week. But on the weekend, a cold front should arrive and that should bring maybe 5 centimetres of snow for much of the alpine terrain.
1: Perfect for the school holidays. Many thanks, Rob. Appreciate it. Just ahead here on First Edition, 8 people have been injured as a seaplane crashes into New York's East River.
0: Sky News will be back after this short break.

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2: Good morning. Well, the ASX 200 is looking to close to open lower this morning, with the ASX 200 futures last trading down 0.4%. That actually follows quite a strong finish to the ASX 200 on Friday. It surged to close up 1.4%. There's a few things that we're keeping an eye on this week. We're going to get an update on inflation with the Melbourne Institute Inflation Gauge. We've got building approvals for May. There's also a speech from RBA Deputy Governor Sarah Hunter this week in Canberra. So we'll be looking to see whether that sheds any light on the economic outlook as well as interest rates. Now, on Friday, it was closed on Wall Street. It was a public holiday, as you've been covering, for the Independence Day long weekend. But futures were open. They were flat for the Dow Jones, but S&P 500 and NASDAQ futures were up. So that's suggesting that things may open in positive territory when Wall Street starts to resume. It's also earnings quarters for the second quarter ramping up. So we'll be keeping an eye on that as things start to play out. A quick check of the dollar before we go. It's buying 69.35 US cents.
1: Gillian, many thanks. FIFA's overturned the suspension of United States striker Follorin Balogun, making him eligible to play in tomorrow's round of 16 World Cup knockout match against Belgium. US President Donald Trump writing on social media, "Thank you to FIFA for doing what was right and reversing a great injustice." Rob Harris has more.
3: The US star striker Follorin Balogun has had his suspension put on hold after direct lobbying by the US President Donald Trump to the FIFA President Gianni Infantino. FIFA insists it was an independent body that took the decision, but there is the very perception of political interference because this call took place. And after it, Donald Trump and the US got the call that they were hoping for to ensure that Balogun was available. He had been sent off in their last game, the round of 32 victory over Belgium, after scoring. There should have been a one-match automatic ban activated, but instead FIFA have been able to delve deep into their protocols to activate Article 27 to be able to decide actually the suspension is put on hold for a year and he is free to play. But we do know from within the White House that a call took place on Wednesday involving Donald Trump and Gianni Infantino, with the injustice at this red card for a tackle being made by Trump directly, and the White House directly lobbying the FIFA president for this change to take place. There are FIFA rules which ban political interference by governments in footballing matters. We see around the world, actually, countries suspended from world football over government interference. So we'll wait to hear more from FIFA on how they're going to justify this. We've been hearing from Belgium, who the US are playing in their round of 16 match tomorrow, and their coach Rudy Garcia has said, "I didn't know that at the FIFA World Cup, the 5th of July is now the 1st of April, and it's April Fool's Day." He goes on to say that their opposition to Balogun being allowed to play, "We are not defending the national team or the federation. We are defending football with its integrity and ethics." And the Belgium FA leadership have said they are investigating all potential options. So could there potentially be a legal challenge? Because the Belgium FA have said that on the eve of this tournament, they received a circular, as all teams did, reminding them that a red card leads to an automatic one-match suspension. But as they say, this has not happened. This decision is in direct contradiction of the regulations that were set out.
1: Rob Harris reporting there. Now, a seaplane carrying eight people has crashed into New York's East River. New York City officials say the plane made a hard landing in choppy waters and partially capsized, as you can see from this video here. Two people were treated for minor injuries. An investigation into the cause of the crash is underway. That's all I've got time for. Pete Stefanovic will be back with your first edition at the same time tomorrow. Stay with us here on Sky News. Laura Jays has your AM agenda next. Thanks for watching. Goodbye.
0: Sky News will be back after this short break.

0: Good morning. Welcome to the program. Anthony Albanese enters the dangerous world of podcasting. Why he's apologised and what's Kylie Minogue got to do with it? Also this morning, will unions get veto power on AI implementation? Labor's draft policy platform suggests so, and business is worried. A little boy is dead. His mother hands herself in to police, and police are investigating possible cannibalism. The viral shark fisherman, the elusive Joel Nancarrow, joins the show today to talk about the latest changes in New South Wales. And Brazil are out of the World Cup. And we have the celebrations from Norway.
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0: Good morning. Welcome to the program. Anthony Albanese entered dangerous territory when he chose to sit down for a podcast interview with a comedian. It wasn't exactly cerebral, but for a Prime Minister, it is dangerous for its unpredictability. Then came the game of shag, marry, date, and he was trapped. The Prime Minister's office has this morning issued a short, unequivocal apology. Let's fill in the gaps now with Cam Redden, our political reporter out of Canberra. Cam, so this all unfolded on Friday. This morning came the apology.
2: The saying goes, Laura, you play silly games, you get silly prizes. That seems to be where it's all landed this morning. The Prime Minister appearing on a Friday afternoon podcast last week. There was a wide-ranging conversation, which then ultimately found its way to his love life, which, according to the podcast host, is a pretty common theme where she asked the guests a whole range of questions along those lines. There was a bit of chat about his marriage to Jodie and how things were going on that front. And then it turned to, well, a pick-your-own-adventure kind of a game. Let's play the grab. This is how the Prime Minister handled it.
3: We're at rapid-fire questions now. Every guest gets asked these. Shag, marry, date. Kylie Minogue, Nicole Kidman or Rhonda Birchmore?
4: I've just got married. I'm only 6 months in.
3: But if it goes tits up, let's just pretend.
4: Oh, Kylie, clearly.
3: You'd marry Kylie and Shagger and Data?
4: All of the above.
3: All right, it's a triple.
4: She's terrific.
3: All right, that's fair.
2: It was an eyebrow raiser at the time and caused a stir right across social media over the weekend as these podcasts tend to get clipped up and shared widely. The Prime Minister, following all of that, issuing a short statement this morning saying he unequivocally apologises for those comments. We've had some reaction already from members of his team, the opposition also saying that they think an apology was warranted.
5: If what the Prime Minister is saying is that he's a fan of Kylie Minogue, I guess that puts him in a group with millions of other Australians, including me. Including me. I'm a big fan of Kylie's as well.
6: We all do this job and it has its, difficult times when you ask questions that are uncomfortable, but you need to answer those in ways that are authentic to you. I think it's right that the Prime Minister has apologised.
0: Yeah, so Cam, I think it's really dangerous territory for a Prime Minister to go on a podcast with a comedian, and there are always risks. There can be big rewards, I'm sure. You do this because you want to seem a little bit more relatable to people, and of course you speak to a whole different audience. There was another part of this podcast as well that I think hasn't got people raising an eyebrow, but perhaps details about things I don't want to hear about. Have a look.
4: 6 months in.
3: Still in the honeymoon period.
4: Absolutely.
3: Yes, still bonking like rabbits.
4: Well, you know, when we have time.
3: Yeah, that's fair. That's what happens when you get married. You've got to schedule it, don't you?
4: After the footy.
3: After the footy.
4: It's always a good aphrodisiac, a south wind.
0: Ugh, no one wants to hear that. No one wants to hear that. But
2: glad I haven't had breakfast yet, Laura.
0: Cam, I mean, this is difficult in this environment, right? They want to speak to a whole different group of people. They want to reach voters where they're at, but it's pretty dangerous for a Prime Minister. I'm not sure whether you go down the path of where we've seen, if some feminist groups up in arms about it. I think we need to probably dial that back just a little bit.
2: I think there's a broad acknowledgement, Laura, that maybe it was tasteless at worst. It was a little bit beneath him at worst. I don't think there's a national scandal brewing here, but it shows, Laura, the danger of doing these sorts of games, whether it's on a podcast or on stage. Remember, the Prime Minister had to apologise for a comment relating to Grace Tame when he was doing a word association game. We've seen other politicians fall foul of that. Roger Cook called JD Vance a knob on stage and had to walk that back later as well. So They all want to get involved in the fun games that get clipped up and get sent around on social media. But as you say, sometimes they work well. Other times you just overstep the line and seemingly the Prime Minister acknowledges that.
0: Yeah, exactly. Perhaps a rethink on for all politicians about how they reach these audiences, whether these NAF
2: just
0: dances...
2: Just come on Sky News more. That's what they should do.
0: Exactly. Cam couldn't have said it better myself. We'll see you soon. Well, let's get back to one of our top stories. And a warning, this story does contain distressing details. Police are today investigating if cannibalism was allegedly a factor in the death of a child in New South Wales on the Central Coast. The boy's mother has been charged with murder after authorities discovered the body of a four-year-old with significant arm injuries.
7: A little boy in a Spider-Man suit with his mother. She was supposed to be his greatest protector. Instead, she's accused of taking his life.
8: I think a young fella just started kindergarten. A shock. A real shock.
7: Officers descending on a Central Coast unit complex shortly after the 32-year-old mother arrived at Wyong Police Station.
9: There were some discussions and conversations had with police, and through those conversations, police formed genuine concerns, and that's what triggered our response.
7: When they arrived, there was nothing that could be done. The body of the four-year-old boy found inside. The details of how he allegedly died are too distressing to share. Senior police describing the scene as one of the worst encountered in years.
9: The scene can only be described as confronting for all police and emergency service workers that were there.
7: The boy described as bright and cheeky by those who knew him well. Harley Chislett used to babysit him.
10: Sad scene. Got even his toys. He's left at my house. Angel of a kid used to come down and play with the dog 24/7. And then just typical four-year-old run amok. The happiest kid I've seen around at that age.
7: Police sources have told Nine News they're now investigating whether the child had been dead for a number of days. The 32-year-old's car, a Holden Captiva, also seized as forensic evidence. The mother refused bail during a brief court appearance.
9: Whenever a child is murdered, it strikes at the core of community. That's why it's absolutely important we work through this methodically. And from my perspective, we owe that to that little boy to make sure that we get the exact circumstances and present them to the court in due course.
0: A Melbourne school teacher is receiving end-of-life care after sustaining a head injury during an amateur football match in the city's north. Aspen Blomfeld joins us live from AFL House today. Aspen, what do we know about this injury and the family?
11: Laura, 27-year-old Nathan Fitzgerald was playing a Northern Football League reserves game on Saturday, a match between Epping and Layla, when tragedy struck in the third quarter. The club's president confirming that the 27-year-old sustained three separate head injuries.
12: There was a collision with the other Epping player while they were tackling the Laylor player. And then just in the commotion, another knock to their head. And then, yeah, like that's been reported, he hit his head on the ground.
11: Coaches performed CPR for almost an hour before emergency services arrived at Layla Reserve. He was then transported to the Royal Melbourne Hospital in a critical condition, where he underwent emergency brain surgery and was placed into an induced coma. Last night we heard the devastating news from Epping Netball Football Club. They say the much-loved teammate and clubman, Nathan Fitzgerald's condition has deteriorated and he is now receiving end-of-life care. The entire Fitzgerald family is in our thoughts during this horrible situation, and we ask that you respect their privacy. The club's president says the grade 2 school teacher was a much-loved member of the local community.
12: He's an absolute gentleman off the field. He's a really softly spoken, gentle young man who loves the club and loves his teammates, and he's... That is a really mutual feeling.
11: Laura, this incident raising questions about the nature of head injuries in amateur sport, also raising questions about whether football games should be played on ovals with cricket pitches. The Northern Football League says there's no suggestion of this being anything other than a freak accident.
0: Aspen, thank you. Auction clearance rates have remained below 50% for the third week in a row after Labor's budget changes. Western Australia at its lowest with 20%, followed by Queensland at 30%. The Australian Capital Territory the highest at 51%. Properties sold have been declining since changes were announced to capital gains tax and negative gearing in the budget by the Labor government. It's also coincided with a high interest rate environment. Realestate.com.au economist Luke Redman says that while rates can fluctuate weekly, a rolling average helps provide a strong near-term price predictor. Israel Prime Minister Benjamin Netanyahu will reportedly travel to Washington, where he's expected to meet with the US President Donald Trump for face-to-face talks. Here are the details.
13: This upcoming visit will be Prime Minister Benjamin Netanyahu's seventh to the United States to meet President Donald Trump, and it comes at a critical time. Crucially, Netanyahu hasn't been to the US since before the U.S. and Israel launched the joint opening strikes of the Iran war, and we have seen divisions grow between the two world leaders. Especially when it comes

0: And to widen the strikes there. So there again, you see a rift between the two. Nevertheless, in an interview earlier on Sunday on Fox News, Netanyahu downplayed the divisions between the men.
1: He does what's good for America. I'm the leader of Israel, the one and only Jewish state. I do what's good for Israel. 99% of the time, we see eye to eye. But in any family, in any close friendship, there are sometimes differences of opinion. And we discuss them openly, I can tell you, in a free spirit. And usually we resolve them, too.
0: It's worth pointing out that on Saturday, Trump told Axios that Netanyahu, quote, knows who the boss is. So Trump once again asserting his power over Netanyahu and, frankly, his ability to make decisions that bind Netanyahu. An Israeli source said there will be a couple of other issues on the agenda. Iran, of course, is at the top of that list. But so is the security agreement between the U.S. and Israel, the memorandum of understanding that gives Israel $3.8 billion a year from the United States. That's set to expire in 2028, and that has been a major topic for Netanyahu, and it will be over the next couple of years here. Another topic on the agenda, normalization between Israel and Saudi Arabia. This is something Trump has pushed for, but Saudi has made it clear they won't consider normalizing with Israel unless there's a viable path to a Palestinian state, something Netanyahu has outright rejected.
2: Reform leader Nigel Farage is facing calls for another investigation by the Parliament's sleaze watchdog over claims he failed to declare financial support from a convicted criminal. The Sunday Times reports that Mr. Farage was given funds for his security team and social media staff before the UK general election by a man called George Cottrell, who was jailed for fraud in the United States.
3: Nigel Farage is facing fresh questions about money, transparency, and his relationship with wealthy political allies. The allegation is that George Cottrell, Farage's ally, friend, and convicted fraudster, helped with security, social media, and accommodation before the Reform leader was elected, and that Farage should have declared it. Reform called the claims baseless and contrived. The Treasury spokesman, Robert Jenrick, said it was a non-story.
4: He's an old friend of Nigel's, and he supported him in the past before Nigel was even a member of Parliament. He has no formal role within Reform whatsoever.
5: Is he paying for Mr. Nigel Farage's security?
4: Well, I believe it says in the story that he isn't, but he supported Nigel before he became a member of Parliament. So there's nothing to see here.
3: The Sunday Times report that Mr. Farage did declare a £9,000 trip to Belgium and a £15,000 flight to the US, paid for by Mr. Cottrell, but nothing else appears on the register of members' interests.
6: Those parliamentary rules apply to all MPs and are there to show the kind of support they get before they enter Parliament. Mr. Farage says this was personal support from a friend, but his critics say voters deserve to know the full picture.
7: Mr. Farage, this is what 5 million quid in security buys, these guys here.
3: It's not the first time questions have been asked about support for Mr. Farage. He's already being investigated by the Parliamentary Commissioner for Standards over a separate £5 million personal gift from the British cryptocurrency investor Christopher Harborne, given in early 2024. But how will this be viewed by voters? Reform has surged in local elections and has been leading some national polls. The question is whether these rows damage the anti-establishment brand that powered that rise.
8: We're always interested in the world of polling in the distinction between talking points and turning points. And I don't think this is a turning point for Nigel Farage or for Reform. I think it is another talking point. But the difficulty that Nigel Farage now has is that there are many of these talking points.
3: Whether Mr. Farage has broken any rules is yet to be established. The issue is whether the public has a clear enough picture of who's been supporting one of the most influential figures in British politics and on what terms. Nick Martin, Sky News.
2: Norway have defeated Brazil 2-1, knocking out the five-time champions out of the World Cup. These were the celebratory scenes in New Jersey as Norway made it to their first ever quarterfinal.
9: The greatest Viking victory!

0: Samba beat falls silent. And the roaring Norwegians and their uplifted leader will jump in their Viking boats and head to Miami.
1: Yeah, just extraordinary that Brazil are out of the World Cup. Norway advancing. Later in sport, we'll bring you the blow-by-blow in that extraordinary match. And these are live pictures from the airport where we're soon going to hear from our own Socceroos. We're going to hear from Patrick Beach since he was replaced in that now infamous penalty shootout. We'll hear from Patrick Beach in the next couple of moments. That's next.
2: Sky News will be back after this short break.

0: Sky News will be back after this short break.
1: Let's take you live to Patrick Beach. He is back home on home soil. He is in Melbourne and he is one of the superstar Socceroos. But controversially, he wasn't the goalie in the penalty shootout. These are his first comments since returning home.
2: As players, we respect him and respect his decisions, and that's that.
3: Have you seen any clarity on
2: it? No.
3: What was it like to watch from the sidelines?
2: I mean, I definitely enjoy it more on the field, but... No, like I said, if I had to get if the call was made from the boss and I had to sit on the sidelines and support the boys that way and do my part from the sidelines, then I was happy to do it that way.
3: Did you ever think you were going to be that successful over there? As you have been?
2: Well, I always have confidence in myself. I'm a confident guy, and I always, you know, back my ability and know my role and what I have to do to help the team. So I always have confidence and trust in myself to do the job. But of course, you know, playing at a World Cup and you know, in big stadiums like that and around millions of fans around the world, it's always another step up. But I'm very happy and proud on how I performed.
3: Have you reflected on that performance against Turkey and that amazing save of yours?
2: Yeah, I think there'll be a lot of time over the next couple of weeks to reflect back. I think, you know, when you're in camp, you're always on the go. You're always thinking about the next session or the next game and how to do everything 100% to give us the best chance. So I've reflected on it briefly, just on the flight on the way back, but I'm sure over the next couple of weeks I'll have a lot more time to think. Yeah.
3: Are you aware that they renamed part of St Kilda Beach, Patrick?
2: Yeah, yes I am. I got that news over there when I was in camp. Awesome to see and hear the support that the country's given us, you know, individually myself, but also us as a whole squad, second to none. And, you know, like I said, all of us felt the love and support over there, and it really boosted us. Yeah, I don't worry about that. I don't read into any of that stuff. Everyone's, you know, entitled to think what they want and speak what they want, of course. But at the end of the day, I've got nothing but, you know, full respect for the boss and the coaching staff. And, you know, very honoured that they gave me the opportunity to play for our country at the World Cup. So, no, I've got no comment on that.
4: And from the outside, there's been a lot of commentary about how Popov was really willing to make good calls like that. And I think you've been in the last game, etc. Except that from the players' point of view, I imagine now you have a much clearer idea of what he's doing and everything. Is it difficult as a player when you've got with this sort of system, or what do you think?
2: No, I think with the boss, everyone knows where they stand with him, and everyone's equal, everyone's the same. And, you know, I said a few times in the US when asked a question similar to this, is everyone trains the same. All 26 players in their positions are trained and to the system that is played that you see on game day. So when it comes to the squad being finalised and picked, everyone knows what their role is, and whoever's on the field understands that the boys that they're playing with, they've already been doing this for a month and a half, you know, in our pre-camp and everything like that. So, no, there's no misunderstanding. Everyone's very much intact with what needs to be done.
4: Did you find the World Cup itself your way beat Brazil over?
2: Yep.
4: It's been some massive results.
2: Yep.
4: It's the first time in 9 World Cups. It's been like this a player, and I guess it's a soccer fan.
2: Yeah, well, I guess you always have your big nations out there that everyone always expects to do well. But then again, it's a World Cup, and at the end of the day, it's 11 versus 11 out there, plus the boys that are coming on when called upon, and anything can happen. You know, it doesn't matter the names on the sheets. It's how you play as a team and as a collective. And that's something that we definitely we made sure that we were a team that was together. You know, so yeah, look, the... Like I said, it's a World Cup. I could say upsets are happening or something like that, but these games mean everything to every country, so they're not leaving anything left out there. You know, they're going to give it all, so yeah.
3: Do you reckon we'll see you in City Cups next season?
1: That's where we leave. leave Patrick Beach. You can continue watching that on Fox Sports News, of course. He is one of the heroes of the World Cup game for us, for the Socceroos, and he is back home on home soil. The controversy is that he was benched for the crucial penalty shootout with Egypt that we didn't win. And he was crucial against that. A win against Turkey, of course, and he played such a crucial role in the World Cup campaign. But they're backing the coach and backing the team there unequivocally. I want to bring in Mick Mulvaney now. He's live in the US for us. Mick, first of all, before we move on, I wanted to ask you about how the World Cup is rating there in the United States, how it's being viewed in America, because I've read a lot of pieces about this, and you can see it after every game, where the World Cup... It's more than just a game. You have these nations that come together. The sportsmanship on display has been quite incredible. There's always a little controversy around the fringes with the England game talked about being moved, you know, where the certain camps are, the travel for the players. And we've had more recently, you know, Donald Trump seemingly intervening for a US player to make sure he could play against the upcoming match in Belgium. What are your observations about it?
5: First of all, the television ratings have been through the roof. They really have been. They're carried by the Fox News, Fox Network here, and they're setting all sorts of records for non-American football sporting events. It doesn't hurt that it's coincided with our 4th of July weekend, or at least a lot of the big games have. So there's a lot of folks looking for stuff to watch on TV anyway. I was in New York City last week, and several of the overseas teams have their bases there. At least their fans are there. And I have to tell you, Laura, that when you walk down the street in New York, every bar was full. Every bar had the game on, and every bar had the doors open and the air conditioning blasting with signs out front saying, come experience American air conditioning, because apparently the Europeans don't do it like we do. So it's been very, very well received. There has been a good deal of controversy, which you have every time you have a World Cup and anytime FIFA is involved. But generally speaking, I think America has played a decent host. I think it's been well received by the visitors here. Sorry to see the Aussies drop out of the tournament, but we'll be rooting for the mother country here in about half an hour, as a matter of fact.
1: Yeah, okay, nice one. Well, look, I think there was a really nice piece from Scott Galloway in the United States talking about how the World Cup seemingly has been able to achieve what the UN hasn't for many, many years. And I think I think there is some truth to that in some aspects, at least. And look, it seemed to really truncate and trump, if you like, 4th of July celebrations as well. How did that go? Were the ratings as
5: high? A little bit. Look, keep in mind, the 4th of July celebrations, the ones in Washington, D.C., we could talk about those in a second, but every little town and village has 4th of July celebrations. I'm in Key West, Florida, a town of about 15,000 people. We had a half an hour fireworks show last night, which was absolutely fabulous. You have road races, you have festivals, you have barbecues, you have everything. It is a big deal coast to coast. I think it's a fair question as to whether or not this 250th was that much bigger than any other 4th of July. I remember the 200th, although I was just a small child, I was about 10 years old. I don't remember this celebration being as big of an event as the 200th was, but again, that could be the perspective of a 10-year-old versus a 60-year-old. But it was a huge success across the country. The one in Washington, D.C. turned out to be a little bit underwhelming because of the weather.
1: You think it was just the weather?
5: Washington, D.C., as you know, in the summertime is prone to thunderstorms. It just is. Because of the terrible weather last night, Donald Trump didn't begin his speech until 11 o'clock local time. The fireworks, which were billed as, and I think rightly so, the largest fireworks celebration in the history of the planet, we'll see if the Guinness Book of World Records people back that up, didn't start till midnight. That's really, really tough. It just is if you've got a family and kids and so forth and you want to go out to watch the fireworks. So it was a little bit anticlimactic there. The president's speech, while certainly had a little bit of high rhetoric in it, sounded a lot like a rally speech, which is what not everybody was looking for on the 250th and so forth. But again, across the country, as you folks know, our national days are a big deal. And certainly these big round 200, 250 celebrations are well celebrated.
1: Yep, they certainly are. I wanted just to ask you more generally about the economy, because when you have 250th birthday celebration, you have the World Cup that goes for longer than a month. This can often mask what's going on in the economy. And I guess the popularity of Donald Trump, we're getting closer to the midterms, of course. What are your observations there with polling or, or otherwise?
5: Yeah, the polling is not good for the Republicans right now. Inflation still is much too high. Inflation has come down a little bit with the gas prices coming down because of the cessation of hostilities in the war. But still, inflation prices are going up faster than wages. So even though people have more money in their pocket, it doesn't buy as much stuff. And that's a formula for failure if you are the incumbent party. I thought, interestingly, and I know this is getting down in the weeds, but just because we're talking about the World Cup and the 250th celebration, when the jobs numbers came out this week, we lost 60,000 jobs last month in hospitality, which is the exact opposite of what you would think, given that it's the middle of the summer vacation season and the middle of the World Cup. And there's a lot of folks looking to that, Laura, as possible signs of weakness going forward. So the economy generally pretty good. Inflation still too high. But we will continue to watch the job market, because if anything goes wrong between now and November, the Republicans and specifically Trump are going to get blamed.
1: Yes, they will. And Trump might even blame Kevin Walsh, depending on the decisions he makes in the near term as well. Good to see you, Mick Mulvaney, as always. We'll check in with you next week. I want to bring in now Barrenjoey's head of economic forecast, Jonathan McMenamin. Of course, we are watching the RBA as well. We're a bit of an outlier when it comes to inflation, the rest of the world. Jonathan, what's the latest prediction from economists on where rates are heading and in what fashion, what time?
6: Yeah, so we are a bit of an outlier globally for higher inflation. If you look at where our inflation rate was prior to the Iran-US conflict, inflation was already too high and had been accelerating into that episode. And that was really the core reason for why the RBA began hiking rates. Of course, they started hiking rates prior to the Iran war. Now with the Iran war, we have seen an outbreak or widening of that inflation into things like construction costs in particular, which is adding to that underlying pulse of inflation more broadly. Economists, though, are somewhat split a little bit on what the direction is for the Reserve Bank from here. About 50% say that the next move will be a cut, probably late half of 2027, so no near-term relief. And then the other half do see the risk of a further rate rise. We sit in that camp. We think that the bank will probably deliver another rate hike either at their August meeting or a little bit later in the year in November, depending on the broader sentiment perspective around the economy, but also, crucially, what the inflation data and the labour market data does in the coming weeks and months.
1: Let's talk about sentiment for a moment, because the official cash rate, wherever there's a cut or a rise, it does take many months to actually filter through the economy. But there's a psychological aspect to all of this as well, where people think rates are going, it often changes their behaviour. How are you viewing, and how economists generally are viewing that, alongside the housing market and what we're seeing there in auction clearance rates and the lack of sales and the like?
6: Yeah, so the economy has been hit by, I suppose, three separate events in recent months. You've had this Iran-US conflict, the effects that has had on oil prices, weighs on people's sentiment considerably. The other aspect is the earlier three rate hikes that we've had. So another aspect that's weighing on people's sentiment. And finally, the budget and some of the tax changes in that really has affected people, particularly involved in the housing market and those investors in particular. So there have been three pretty major changes more recently that has affected sentiment. Some of the more high-frequency measures of how people are feeling sort of have bottomed are starting to improve, but they are off sort of a generally low base. I think if we step back fundamentally, the economy is still in pretty amazing shape. The unemployment rate's at 4.4%. It's never been at or below 4.5% for this long in our monthly records going back to the 1970s. So very strong labour market. The economy more broadly is still growing and inflation is still very high, which tells us that we're operating beyond our potential. So everyone kind of has a job and there's plenty of activity out there. What the RBA needs to do, and this is why they will probably reiterate at a speech later this week on Wednesday, is maintain this hawkish bias. So putting that pressure on people to say, well, we might see another rate rise sometime soon. And I think that is to your question of How do people feel about where rate rises are going to go? How does that affect their actions in the near term? And does that in part do the job for the RBA, for them, stepping back and not spending that little bit of extra here and there?
1: Right. So this Wednesday speech is going to be important when it comes to a bit of guidance, subtle guidance from the RBA to see that pressure off inflation and therefore interest rates. But they'll maintain, as you say, that hawkish stance.
6: Yes, that's right. Yeah, I think we'll see lots of focus on inflation more broadly, how it's too high, how it's persistent, what is driving it, the strength of the labour market. I think these are key themes that we'll see talked about. Of course, data centres are another aspect that has come through in the data in more recent weeks and over the last year. And that introduces another source of growth for the economy at a time when we really don't have the capacity to absorb it.
1: Jonathan, great to talk to you. We'll see you soon.
6: Thank you. Thanks for having me.
1: Overseas now, three of the sons of Iran's former supreme leader, Ali Khamenei, have attended his funeral. But his most high-profile son and successor, Mujtaba, is yet to appear publicly. There are fears that he could be targeted in another US strike, and it's believed he was injured many months ago. Among the mourning, there has been calls for revenge too. One performer specifically called for the assassination of the US President Donald Trump.
7: Cruise missile attack that destroyed the school in Minab is one of the worst mass civilian casualty incidents in US military history. We found a town deeply traumatised, whose families spend every night still at the graveside of their children, struggling to come to terms with their loss. The spirit of that place seems transported to Tehran this week, on the sidelines of the Ayatollah's funeral. We had met Razia and Ali Zara'i in Minab, whose 10-year-old daughter Atare was killed in the strike, and found them again here.
8: How does it feel to be here?
9: I'm here for my daughter and say goodbye to our leader. My heart beating very, very fast. It's hard for us to see this picture without our daughter.
7: The families of 20 of the dead children have made the long journey to Tehran. To mourn, they told us, but also to demand justice. Masuma and Mustafa's daughter, Satayesh, also died that day.
10: My message is that the children were innocent. They didn't have any sins. Their only weapons were pencils and erasers. What was the crime they were killed for?
7: The Iranian government has made national heroes of the dead children and used their tragedy in their information campaigns in this conflict. The horrific nature of their deaths, though, has provoked genuine nationwide sympathy and outrage. Abdul Rashid's 9-year-old daughter Zahra was killed. His younger son Mohammed is still recovering, badly burned in the American missile attack.
11: Coming here revives memories of that day because our kids were martyred together with the supreme leader. And we are not here only for the funeral and bidding farewell. We are here seeking blood revenge.
12: Four months after the Minab atrocity, we've been told that the US military report into what went wrong there is now complete. But the Trump administration has still not published its findings.
1: Now, quick break on the program. When we return, we'll head back to the World Cup to get the very latest. England are preparing to take to the pitch, but this was the upset of the morning. Brazil out of the World Cup. Norway advances.
0: Sky News will be back after this short break.

0: Sky News will be back after this short break.
1: Welcome back. Well, the Royal Commission into Anti-Semitism after the Bondi shooting is underway once again. More evidence is being given this time, this week. The Royal Commission is looking at social media and the role it has played. It includes Facebook and Meta, Instagram as well, and they're giving evidence right now. It's Meta US-based Director of Content Policy, Benjamin Good, is currently answering questions about how they look at the language being used on social media. Let's have a quick listen in.
2: We determined that that was the intent and therefore have prohibited claims such as Zionists control the media, Zionists control the government and so forth, because in that content, those are harmful stereotypes about Jewish people, and Zionist is used as a coded way to refer to Jewish people.
3: The are you aware of Meta receiving substantial complaint from users of the platforms that the changes from January 2025 allow for more anti-Semitic content to be posted on the platforms?
2: It is a part of my job to engage as much as I possibly can with the communities who are affected by our policies. That has included, among many other groups, Jewish advocacy groups that I work with on a very regular basis. Of course, if we miss content, we should learn from that and get better. And I have had conversations with groups whenever they see trends that they've identified that they think we should be removing. Those conversations are vitally important to me because I learn from them. I take those learnings back to the team and we fix our policies or our enforcement where necessary. I think it's also important to keep in mind that our enforcement is not a black box. We are reporting our enforcement metrics in our Transparency Center. And when I think about the most important metric with relevance to your question, it's prevalence, which means how many views of content, of violating content, are people seeing on our platform. And this metric is important for a number of reasons, but in particular, since we're talking about the January 2025 changes, we've been carefully monitoring it to see what effect, if any, those changes might have had on prevalence. And if you look across the relevant policies that, for purposes of today's hearing, hateful conduct, dangerous organizations and individuals, violence and incitement, and so forth, we see that that number remains low.
1: Okay, that's where we leave the Royal Commission into Anti-Semitism right now. You can continue to watch that on Sky News Extra. That is Channel 603. This week, they're looking at the role social media has played in anti-Semitism here in Australia. Moving on, Prince Harry is expected to arrive in London tomorrow, what could be the decisive week in his battle with the tabloids and the UK Home Office. Meghan Markle and the couple's children, though, are not travelling with him over security concerns. It's still unclear if they will join the Duke of Sussex elsewhere in his UK trip.
4: It is a big week for the Duke of Sussex, and as ever, big questions beset Harry's homecoming. The issue of security still not sorted means he arrives alone, Meghan and the kids staying stateside. For now, Archie and Lilibet won't see their granddad, the King, in person. Harry feels the Home Office have needlessly delayed the decision over his security, without which he feels unable to bring the family over. Harry's been offered accommodation in royal residences, but we don't know which ones or if that's still the plan. The whole point of the trip is to mark a year to go until the Invictus Games in Birmingham. The international event for injured service personnel is a cause close to Harry and one he is deeply involved with. But while here, he'll undertake engagements with some of his other charities. including Scotty's Little Soldiers and the Well Child team. A whistle-stop week which includes another milestone moment. On Tuesday, we get the judgment in his privacy case against the publishers of the Daily Mail. Harry came over in January to give evidence in court. Now, he claims the paper hacked his phone and voicemails and illegally obtained his private information, claims that are strongly denied. It is the last of his litigation against the British tabloid press. And with court cases behind him, we're told Harry's focus now looking forward. So this trip's important in shaping and showing us what his future looks like.
1: Time for your Fox Sports update now with Max, and there has been a huge upset at the World Cup. Norway were just all over them, weren't
5: they? It's a bit of a shocking one, to be honest. Norway has secured its best ever World Cup finish, sinking Brazil 2-1, also ensuring Brazil its earliest exit since 1990. Norway had plenty of the ball in the first half, but chances were few and far between or disallowed. Brazil earned a penalty in the 11th minute via VAR, but Jorjan Nyland made one of the several key saves. Endrick subbed on after half-time with instant impact, but Nyland was exemplary on multiple occasions. Patience paid off for the Norwegians. The deadlock broken in the 79th minute with the head of Erling Haaland. With Brazil's hopes dwindling, Haaland struck again.
6: Shoulder up.
5: The closing stages got physical, with Brazil earning a penalty and a consolation goal for Neymar Jr. Extended injury time gave Nyland the final say. The Vikings will head to Miami to take on the winner of Mexico or England. Australia is back on top of the T20 world, crushing England by 7 wickets to claim a record 7th Women's World Cup title at Lord's. After sending England into bat, the Aussies kept the hosts to 4 for 150 for making light work of the chase. Beth Mooney starred again with 64, while Phoebe Litchfield smashed 48 in a match-winning 100-run partnership that broke England's back.
7: What does that feel that you want to set?
8: Well, she's gone for the reverse, and that is an incredible shot. Such quick hands. This is going to hurt England. Well, that might just trickle away. Big chase on from Lindsay Smith. Couldn't cut it off. And the boundaries keep coming. 30 needed from 40.
5: This is Australia's 7th Women's T20 World Cup title out of the 10 that they've played. Novak Djokovic has broken another Wimbledon record, beating Roman Safuullin in 4 sets to reach a 9th straight quarterfinal at the All England Club. The 7-time champion claimed his 106 singles win at Wimbledon, moving past Roger Federer for the most men's victories in tournament history. Next up, Djokovic faces Felix Auger-Aliassime for a place in the semi-finals with a blockbuster clash against top seed Jannik Sinner looming. And on the women's side, there's been another major upset overnight. Naomi Osaka has stunned world number one Aryna Sabalenka to reach her first ever Wimbledon quarterfinal. Osaka won in straight sets, handing Sabalenka her first straight sets loss in a Grand Slam in almost 6 years. Now to some news back home, and Dylan Brown's first career field goal lifted the Knights past the Dolphins 13-12. Newcastle crossed for back-to-back tries to take a 12-0 halftime lead. The Dolphins responded with 2 tries in 8 minutes before evening the ledger through Jermaine Asako. But with less than 5 minutes remaining, Brown was in the prime position.
9: Last tackle.
10: Oh, he's got
9: Brown.
10: Time.
9: He's got time.
5: The Knights' one-point victory bringing an end to the Dolphins' 8-game winning run, but the win was soured by a hamstring injury to their stand-in skipper, Jacob Saifidi. Port Adelaide have recorded back-to-back wins for the first time under coach Josh Carr, defeating North Melbourne by 21 points. Each side booted just 1 goal each in the first term before eyes were locked on Mitch Georgiadis as the big man copped a high hit from Tristan Sherry. The lead seesawing in the second and third term, Port powering away with the contest in the fourth, holding the Roos goalless.
6: Georgiades got a hand on it, Corr was there, reaches the other way, Durden's hardly seen it, makes it his moment.
5: A record-breaking 71 free kicks were given in the match. Port are set to face the Saints next week, while the Roos play the Pies on Friday night. And don't forget, for more live and breaking sport, tune in to Fox Sports News 500. LJ, it's been a busy morning here and away.
1: Yeah, oh gosh, the jet lag is it's pretty good for me, actually. Yep. I'm up at 4 a.m. ready for those games to start. And they're getting into better hours as well. We'll see you soon. Appreciate it. Well, the first American Pope spent this 4th of July, on the Italian island of Lampedusa, a gateway for migrants crossing into Europe. The Pope using the visit to honour those who lost their lives attempting the journey and to call for stronger migrant protection measures.
10: Yes, a very strong message from Pope Leo during this July 4th Independence weekend. The Pope emphasising the importance of protecting and welcoming migrants, not just in Europe, but also in the US. The Pope from Lampedusa sending a message to Americans, calling on them to welcome immigrants with compassion and generosity, pointing to the history that the United States has of welcoming migrants. Now, whilst in Lampedusa, he really sought to highlight the tragic human face of the migrants' crisis, going to a cemetery where there was a grave for a six-month-old who died in a shipwreck in 2020, and highlighting the need to welcome and protect migrants in a comprehensive manner in Europe. Now, the Pope did find time to celebrate July 4th. When he got back to Rome, he went to the residence of the US Ambassador to the Holy See, where he spent time with the ambassador's family and, we're told, was given some homemade apple pie, a US soccer team T-shirt and a baseball.
1: In Italy, at Mount Etna, well, it's continued erupting for its ninth consecutive day now. Large clouds of ash have billowed from its top. These are the pictures. The largest active volcano in Europe began eruptive activity on the 26th of June, around 3,000 metres above sea level. Lava has been flowing downhill with volcanic tremors. A red alert was issued by Italy's Department of Civil Protection after the volcano erupted on July 2nd. Coming up after the break, markets are due to open soon. Plus, auction clearance rates are remaining at an all-time low, well below 50%. That's next.
0: Sky News will be back after this short break.

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1: Good morning. Welcome to the program. Anthony Albanese enters the dangerous world of podcasting. Why has he apologised and what's Kylie Minogue got to do with it?
2: You'd marry Kylie and Shagger and Data?
3: All of the above.
1: Will unions get veto power on AI implementation? Labor's draft policy platform suggests so, and business is worried. A little boy is dead. His mother hands herself in, and police are investigating possible cannibalism. The viral shark fisherman, the elusive Joel Nankaro, joins the program. And
4: it's away from his man, shoulder up, and he's lifted it up for Haaland!
1: And Brazil are out of the World Cup, and it was a stunning performance from Norway to advance. Good morning. Welcome to the program. Anthony Albanese entered dangerous territory when he chose to sit down for a podcast interview with a comedian. It wasn't exactly cerebral. It was far-reaching. It did cover a lot of topics. For the Prime Minister, it did mean it was pretty dangerous in its unpredictability. And then came the game of Shag, Marry and